0: more of these people running in the very far left. He hates Israel, wants the United States to withdraw all support for Israel at every level. This is the kind of thing that's become mainstream in the Democrat Party.
1: I'm Chad Groening.
2: According to WorldNet Daily, a Muslim imam who previously was invited to pray before Congress has been proposed for a formal rebuke after he unleashed an incendiary comment on the death of Senator Lindsey Graham. Omar Suleiman commented on social media, "May you live an eternity in ruins," after news about Graham's death appeared. Suleiman is with the Yakin Institute for Islamic Research near Dallas, and his comment was noticed by Republican Representative Beth Van Dyne of Texas, who suggested a resolution to formally condemn the hate that was exhibited. General Mills has pulled more than 735,000 Pillsbury rolls from shelves over possible glass contamination. The recall products were distributed at stores across 19 states, according to the FDA. A check of Wall Street, stocks were down today. The Dow lost 106, the S&P shed 39, the NASDAQ dropped 387. West Texas Intermediate crude was down at about $79 a barrel. And that's a wrap on this version of the news. You can see more news at AFM.net.
3: From the heart of our nation's capital in Washington, D.C., bringing compelling interviews, insightful analysis, taking you beyond the headlines and soundbites into conversations with our nation's leaders and newsmakers, all from a biblical worldview, Washington Watch with Tony Perkins starts now.
4: I think all Americans, Democrat, Republican, should agree that we are the greatest country in the history of the world. We should have the safest and most secure elections in the history of the world. And what the president will be speaking about tonight will show you that perhaps that is not the case, and we need to make some adjustments moving forward.
5: That was White House Press Secretary Karoline Leavitt previewing this evening's primetime address by President Donald Trump. Welcome to this Thursday, July 16th edition of Washington Watch. I'm your host, Tony Perkins. Thanks for tuning in. Well, coming up, the framework for House Republicans' third reconciliation package advanced out of committee today and included provisions from the Save America Act, which the president is expected to make the case for in his primetime address this evening. Virginia Congressman Morgan Griffith will join us to discuss Reconciliation 3.0 and what's on deck for next week in the House. And this fall, voters in Missouri will be considering a constitutional amendment to repeal the one ratified in 2024 that made abortion a so-called fundamental right. Missouri State Senator Brad Hudson will join us to discuss that and a measure he authored protecting born alive babies that was signed into law this week. Plus, Professor Robbie George will join us to discuss Comstock, the Comstock Act, which was a major topic in yesterday's confirmation hearing for Acting Attorney General Todd Blanche. All of that and more straight ahead. All right, let's start with some international news. Earlier today, Secretary of State Marco Rubio gathered representatives from dozens of countries for a conference on far-left political terrorism. Joining me now to discuss this is Washington Stand reporter Casey Harper. All right, Casey, tell us about the summit.
6: Yeah, thanks, Tony. Well, Secretary Marco Rubio, he addressed diplomats from at least 65 countries, where his speech was really impressive and a shot across the bow. And he said something you don't often hear out of the State Department. He said extremist violence on the political left has been treated as, you know, a right-wing fever dream or some fascist conspiracy, but it's actually very real. He called it this political terrorism distinctive and a unique kind of evil that's growing. And he urged other nations to partner with the U.S. in taking it on. Some examples of that would be working together on counterterrorism, sharing intelligence, and working together in law enforcement, as well as going after the financial backing of these groups. Here's a clip of Secretary Rubio at the summit sounding the alarm on this violent extremism.
7: Today's far-left terrorists can raise money in one country. They can host their communications in a second country. They can receive training in a third country. They can recruit militants in a fourth country, and then together strike a target in a fifth country. And so we have no choice but to confront this menace together.
6: Since November, Washington has designated four European groups as foreign terrorist organizations and offered rewards up to $10 million for answers on and information on their financing, Tony.
5: All right, we'll keep an eye on that. Let's turn to the conflict in the Middle East. Negotiations between Israel and Lebanon continue in Rome. Casey, what are the latest developments in those talks?
6: Today marked the second day of negotiations between Israel and Lebanon in Rome, though the negotiations have been going on much longer than that, of course. Now, the U.S. did mediate these talks, and we have initial reports that progress has been made. And one of the big takeaways this week is real progress on those pilot zones, is what they're being called, in southern Lebanon, where theoretically Israel would withdraw their troops and give control of them to the Lebanese government. Now, up until this point, Hezbollah has largely controlled that area, and it's been a favorite launching point for their missiles into northern Israel to terrorize the civilians there. So the State Department is, you know, saying there's been a lot of good progress. The pilot zones are moving along nicely, and talks are going to continue. We'll keep an eye on these, Tony.
5: All right. Let's turn to news coming out of our nation's capital. President Trump will address the nation tonight. What's the president expected to talk about?
6: Yeah, we might be up late tonight. It's 9 p.m. Eastern time is the speech, and sometimes these speeches can go a little long. But President Trump said earlier this week he gave a clue on what it would be about, and that was elections and voting machines. Now, the timing's very interesting because it comes as he's calling on Republicans to pass the Save America Act, his favorite election integrity bill. Now, earlier today, White House Press Secretary Karoline Leavitt, she gave more insight into this speech. Here's a clip.
4: Tonight, as you all know, at 9 o'clock p.m. Eastern, President Trump will deliver a major address to the nation on protecting the integrity of our elections. And we encourage every American to tune in. I think the American people will be relieved to hear what they are hearing from the President of the United States and his commitment to transparency and the focus on the integrity of our elections tonight.
6: So that'll be one to watch. I'm sure you'll be tuning in, Tony.
5: I will be past my bedtime, but I'll stay up to watch it.
6: Right.
5: All right, Casey, thanks for the updates. All right, I want to turn now to activity on Capitol Hill, where earlier today the House Budget Committee advanced the framework for the GOP's third reconciliation package by a vote of 20 to 14 before members left town for the weekend. This will be on the slate for next week, along with a number of other items. Joining us now to discuss this and more is Congressman Morgan Griffith. He's vice chairman of the House Rules Committee. He represents the 9th Congressional District of Virginia. Congressman Griffith, welcome back to Washington Watch. Thanks for joining us.
8: It's good to be with you.
5: All right, so now that the reconciliation package has advanced out of the committee, word is that a full House vote is planned for next week. But right now, it sounds as if the Senate is a bit noncommittal. How big of a challenge is it going to be to get this to the president's desk?
8: Well, I hope the Senate will come on board. We're doing our best to get this package done, and we'll get it over to the Senate, I think, next week. But then we have to hope that the senators will follow through.
5: You'd think this is something that could be accomplished before the August break?
8: I really hope so. We have to get it over there, and then hopefully they'll send it on. If not, hopefully the Senate will take it up in early September.
5: Now, this package includes parts of the Save America Act. What parts are included in this reconciliation bill?
8: Mainly it will be the voter ID components, which most Americans, including most Democrats, support, that you've got to have a valid ID that establishes that you have the right to vote in the United States.
5: Now, I understand that the way this is working, because it's a budgetary item, is that this is providing funding for the states to put these standards in place?
8: That is correct. About $10 billion of the package will go to help the states create the appropriate voter IDs and to make it easy for them to transition if they don't already have voter IDs that work. This will help them transition to a proper ID for registered voters.
5: Now, yesterday, the Vice President, J.D. Vance, met with the Republican conference. I was actually talking to the speaker right before that meeting. How did that meeting go? I think he froze on us. All right, we're going to get him back on. Anyway, the Republicans met together. The vice president came, laid out the rationale for this being the best vehicle for the Save America Act. It's really the only train left. There is the NDAA, but there was an attempt made before the July 4th break to put this, to merge the two together, so that that would go over to the Senate. The challenge is going to be in the Senate. Senator John Thune, the majority leader, was suggesting that there may not be an appetite in the Senate for another reconciliation bill, which would mean, number one, there's very little funding left for the military as the conflict with Iran continues. This, although scaled down significantly from the $350 billion request that the administration had made for the military, it does provide some to replace munitions. So we'll see what happens with that when it makes its way back over. Have we reconnected with him? Okay. All right. We're still trying to connect with him. I also want to talk, when we get him back on, he is on the Energy and Commerce Committee and chairs one of the subcommittees there, and looking at the FDA's role in advancing U.S. drug development. He's also been tracking, although this was not a part of yesterday's hearing, has been tracking mifepristone, which the FDA is reviewing. That was a big focus in yesterday's hearing, confirmation hearing with Todd Blanche. We're going to talk a little bit more about that later with Professor Robbie George. We're going to talk about the Comstock provision of that, which is not being enforced by the Department of Justice. While we're waiting to get, okay, I think we're about to connect back with him now. Let's see if we can pull him in. Folks, stick with us. This is what you get with live programming. All right, do we have him? All right, we're just about to connect with him. We'll get a few more minutes with him. All right, Congressman Griffith, thanks for sticking with us there. You got frozen for a moment. I know it wasn't the weather. It's pretty hot out there.
9: Yeah, my phone overheated.
5: Ah, that's what it was. Okay, so it froze, but it was because of the heat. All right, let's... I was just asking you about the meeting yesterday with the vice president. He met with the Republican conference. How did that go?
9: I thought it went pretty well. I mean, the vice president didn't have enough time to get into all the details that some members wanted, but I thought the meeting went very, very well. We talked about the successes he's had on fraud and abuse, and I suspect we're going to have more of that as time moves on. And I think that this is extremely important to save us all a lot of money if we can deal with the fraud and abuse going on in the various government programs, particularly Medicaid and Medicare.
5: What are the concerns that your colleagues expressed about the reconciliation bill?
9: Their concerns were, when the vice president was there, that there wasn't enough detail as to what was going on. And, of course, there are concerns about how we're going to pay for these items. And the pay-fors are not included in this package, but we'll have to deal with that at another setting. But we want to get this done without it being vilified because somebody doesn't like this pay-for or that pay-for.
5: Now, the speaker has said that there may be a reconciliation 4.0 after the election. Is that where the pay-fors would come from?
9: I would think so, and we may have to do that.
5: What else is on tap? Next week appears to be shaping up to be a very busy week for you guys.
9: It is going to be a busy week. We're going to attempt to get a CR done so that we don't have a shutdown in September and make sure that we have the ability at least to continue to work on the funding and things that we need to do from a funding standpoint. Without having a government shutdown or having a situation that sometimes our colleagues on the other side of the aisle like to see where we're not able to pay our troops, et cetera. So we're going to try to get a CR across to the Senate as well. And so there's a lot on the table next week.
5: What would be the length of that CR, that continuing resolution?
9: Sometime into mid-November is what I've heard, so that we get through the craziness of an election. Sometimes people like to use the government spending bills as a way to gain favor in an election cycle. We just need to take that off the table.
5: All right. Congressman Morgan Griffith, I want to thank you for joining us. Have a great weekend, and we'll see you next week. That was Congressman Morgan Griffith of the 9th Congressional District of Virginia making his way home after the House broke earlier today. All right, still a lot more Washington Watch to come. I mentioned this earlier, but Professor Robbie George is going to be joining us to talk about Comstock. You've heard a lot about it, but what is it? What does it mean, and why is it not being enforced? We're going to talk about that. Coming up next, Congressman Chris Smith of New Jersey joins us to talk about the rise of anti-Semitism in America. Don't go away.
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13: The United States Capitol, an iconic symbol of the American Republic. But few know that this building at the heart of our nation's government was once something more, the largest church building in America. Since its inception, and for decades following, several rooms throughout the Capitol, including the House and Senate chambers, were used to host church services weekly. These services were filled with individuals from all levels of government. The attendance was so pervasive that often it was standing room only. Quote, going to the Capitol on Sundays was then one of the most common things in Washington, Margaret Bayard Smith. This practice was not merely accepted, but encouraged. Quote, I consider it as one of my public duties as a representative of the people to give my attendance every Sunday morning when divine service is performed in the hall. President John Quincy Adams. Housing worship at the center of our Capitol was a living representation of the role that biblical principles played as a cornerstone of our nation's foundation of faith.
5: Welcome back to this Thursday edition of Washington Watch. Good to have you with us. The website, TonyPerkins.com. Be sure and check that out. Resources there from each of our topics that we're discussing. If you've not yet downloaded the Stand Firm app, I encourage you to do so. 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Not only will you have access if you're out of range of one of those signals, but you also have access to the Washington Stand, which is our news and commentary from a biblical perspective, and you get my morning devotional, Stand on the Word. So all of that can be found on the Stand Firm app. Go to the App Store and download the Stand Firm app today. I encourage you to do that. I really do. All right, yesterday the House rejected an amendment to a State Department appropriations bill that would have cut foreign aid to Israel for the next fiscal year. Now, the vote was 104 to 313. It failed. The amendment failed, but it was offered by Republican Congressman Thomas Massey of Kentucky. It split Democrats. He was the only Republican voting for it. the Democrats were basically split, highlighting the divide in their party over the issue of Israel. Now, this is something that's been on the rise really since October of 2022, when we saw the attacks, 23, in the attacks that took place in Israel. Here to discuss this in a bit more is Congressman Chris Smith, senior member of the House Foreign Affairs Committee. He represents the 4th Congressional District of New Jersey. Congressman Smith, welcome back to Washington Watch. Thanks so much for joining us.
14: Thank you for inviting, Tony. Thank you for all your great work.
5: Let me ask you your thoughts on this vote yesterday where it divided the Democrats, almost half of the Democrats voting to defund Israel. What do you make of this?
14: Well, I think it's shocking. 103 Democrats voted to cut aid, $3.3 billion, which is absolutely justified, to our great friend and ally, Israel. There were very, very high-ranking members of the Democrat Party, including the ranking member of the Armed Services Committee, Adam Smith. Pelosi voted that way as well, although this is her last term. And the number two Democrat, also, it is a clear indication as to where this party is heading. They are abandoning Israel and at its most critical juncture when it has not just Iran, but all of its proxies still posing an existential threat to its livelihood and its very existence. And it is anti-Semitic, in my humble opinion. You know, it was Natan Sharansky who said at one of my hearings, I've had several on anti-Semitism, that when you look at the three Ds, demonization, delegitimization, and double standard, as it applies to the state of Israel, that's when you're talking about an anti-Semitic viewpoint. And that's what's rising with terrible, terrible gusto throughout this country, especially within the communist wing of the Democratic Party.
5: Let me ask you about that, Chris, because you've been on this for a long time. The left and the Democrats and others, and this is even getting traction within the Republicans, among conservatives, that, oh, I'd say Republicans, not conservatives, but among Republicans. But the claim is Israel's been involved in genocide. Now, that's a term that's being thrown around very loosely. Genocide has a very definitive definition. If you want to talk about genocide, what took place on October 7th, funded and encouraged by Iran and based on statements that Iran has made, that's genocide.
14: Oh, without a doubt. Just read the Hamas charter. And I've read portions of it on the floor of the House. It is so anti-Semitic and anti-American. They want Israel to be wiped off the map, kill every Jew that can possibly be killed, and Christians are not far behind in terms of their firing squad. Hamas and like-minded radical jihadist groups are full of hate, prejudice, discrimination. And you know, UNRWA, the UN Works Relief Agency, and is now defunded under President Trump, although it could come back with a roar if a Democrat wins the White House or they take control of the House somehow. You know, I've been trying for years to defund it. I've had one of my bills passed, I mean, permanently. We're doing it on a yearly basis now. They're a child soldier factory. They teach little Palestinian kids at the very earliest ages to hate Jews. Do you wonder why they're, you know, killing them? And on October 7th, we saw so clearly the fruit of that kind of hatred. It is nothing but dead people, raping women, and all the rest. So I am, you know, people need to realize the threat that they pose, and Iran is certainly behind all of it. But they, in and of themselves, pose an existential threat as well. If tomorrow Israel laid down its arms, and so did Hamas and the PLO, especially them, there would be peace in the Middle East. Same way with Iran. Who are they defending against? They're committing atrocities, so Israel needs to respond. How do you defend your own people? We'd do right. The exact same thing in America if such terrorism was being perpetrated against us.
5: Yeah. You can take issue with maybe tactics that Israel might use, or, I mean, obviously we're going to disagree on some things. But to say that, as you just described, them defending themselves, going after the terrorists that attack them as genocide, I don't see how that comes anywhere near fitting the definition of genocide.
14: No, they are the ones who fully embrace the two-state solution. And I have said repeatedly, you think a two-state solution will work? Look at what happened, when Hamas took over. Look at Gaza. They've had a de facto two-state solution, and they've done nothing but threaten Israelis. And October 7th was just a very visible manifestation, horrific in its killing and maiming and raping. And they would video themselves doing horrible things to women and children. That's barbaric. And, you know, there's a time when you just got to say this cancer needs to be stopped. We would hope that the Palestinians would embrace peace and reconciliation. Arafat, who used to run the PLO, you know, he couldn't get the words Israel has a right to exist out of his mouth. And matter of fact, he was even barred from coming here for a very long time. He was a kleptomaniac as well, taking all the money, billions that was given. I mean, we're talking about corruption on a scale that's unprecedented. Israel has a right to defend itself, and Hamas has to say, that's it, we're done. Same way with Hezbollah and the other surrogates for Iran.
5: Chris Smith, I want to thank you for joining us. As always, appreciate your insights and expertise.
14: Thank you so much, Tony.
5: Congressman Chris Smith of New Jersey. By the way, this false narrative is what's driving the rise of anti-Semitism in this country. And it's got to be addressed. And I appreciate Chris and others who are doing that. All right, stick with us. We're back with more after this.
15: When in the course of human events, it becomes necessary for one people
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5: Welcome back to Washington Watch. I'm Tony Perkins. Good to have you with us. All right, the battle for life continues at the federal level. I mean, we're talking about it every day almost because it's so fundamental. But it's also being fought in states across the country. And this week, Missouri Governor Mike Kehoe signed into law SB 999, which extends legal rights to babies born alive during or after an abortion or an attempted abortion. And later this year, the people in Missouri will again be voting on a life-related constitutional amendment. Now, this time, an amendment would repeal the one ratified in 2024 when there was all of the confusion post-Roe, when Dobbs passed, was ruled on at the Supreme Court. And Planned Parenthood was pouring tons of money to lie and deceive states, voters in the states, on these issues. That amendment called abortion a fundamental right. So how is it looking? What will it take to allow Missourians to once again claim to be a pro-life, living in a pro-life state? Joining me now to discuss this is Missouri State Senator Brad Hudson, who was the author of Senate Bill 999. He represents the Senatorial District 33 of Missouri. Senator Hudson, welcome back to Washington Watch. Thanks for joining us.
0: I'm glad to be here. Thanks for having me on.
5: So let's start with your bill, which was signed into law on Monday. Tell us about that.
0: Yeah, Senate Bill 999, which contains the Born Alive Abortion Survivors Protection Act, will place in Missouri law protection for children that have survived abortion attempts, making sure that we have in our state statute that they have a right to all of the care that would be afforded any child of the same gestational age. It's a very important pro-life bill, huge bill. We got a lot of support. It did take a tremendous effort to get it out of the Senate, but a lot of support from my constituents, a lot of support around the state. And this does dovetail with the battle to protect the sanctity of life, which is going on right now in Missouri.
5: So let's talk about that, because it's Amendment 3. It's going to be on the ballot when?
0: November. November will be Amendment 3, and that will repeal and replace the language that is currently in Missouri's Constitution, which is nothing short of an abomination. I mean, we've got language in our Constitution that people could argue would allow abortion right up until the point of birth. It is not representative of Missouri values. There was a lot of money that came in from out of state. In fact, we heard testimony there was some out-of-country money that came in pushing that amendment in 2024. We need to repeal and replace that with pro-life language, with language that is more along the lines of Missouri values.
5: And that constitutional amendment that was adopted also prohibits the legislature from passing certain pro-life laws, right?
0: Yes. Yeah. Yes. It ties our hands so much with regard to the life issue. It also, you can look at the way the language is worded there. It also puts in danger our SAFE Act that would protect right. kids from transgender drugs and surgeries that I, you know, I helped lead the charge on that when Missouri passed that in 2023. I mean, this is a terrible amendment that ended up in our Constitution in Missouri. We have got to make these changes.
5: So that's ballot amendment number 3, It's going to be on in November. The good thing about this, Senator, is that as I've talked to your senators, your U.S. senators, but you and your governor, that you've got, I think, every state elected official almost, at least on the federal level, is supporting this. Your statewide elected officials seem to be supporting this. You've got a lot of momentum going into this.
0: We do, and we need that momentum. I mean, we need all hands on deck. You know, the Word of God teaches that a threefold cord is not easily or quickly broken. We are at our strongest when God's people stick together, and that's what it's going to take to get this across the finish line. The pro-life community is coming together. You know, Christian community is coming together. We are working hard to make sure that we just continue to build that momentum so that we can be successful in November.
5: Yeah, and I hope to be in the state later on in the fall to help promote that as well, because I think it's critical. This is one of the states, I mean, Missouri, as you said, this is not reflective of the values of Missouri. In fact, Missouri is one of the litigants against the FDA as it pertains to the abortion drug mifepristone. So your state has been standing strong on trying to end these mail order abortions. You know, your hands are tied both at the federal and the state level in terms of your ability to protect the unborn without this amendment.
0: Absolutely. We need this. We wouldn't have the abomination language in our amendment right now if it weren't for the fact that Missouri's Constitution is vulnerable. We're trying to shore that up with Amendment 4 in August, which is a part of our pro-life efforts and efforts to protect our Constitution. As well. So just a lot going on to protect the sanctity of life in Missouri. And we need your prayers. We need folks talking to their neighbors, getting the word out there. Thank you for coming to our state. We're looking forward to that, having you help us promote this amendment that we need to get across the finish line.
5: So Brad, just about a minute left. Let me ask you this question. For those in the state, where can they go to get more information so they can get involved in this effort?
0: Yeah, to get involved in this effort, there are a lot of different ways that you can do that. I would encourage you, you can contact Missouri Right to Life. You can contact my office. Reach out to me on Facebook, actually, would be a better way to do that. I'm on Brad Hudson for Missouri, also on X at @Brad_Hudson_. We are working with legislators. We are working with individuals to make sure that we build the coalition that is needed to get this across the finish line. And we're happy to put people in touch with whoever they need to talk to get what they need.
5: In 20 seconds for the rest of us across the country, how can we be praying?
0: Pray that God's people will stick together on this. Pray for unity, because we need all hands on deck. We have the numbers. The other side might be louder, but we have the numbers. But we need God's people to show up and stand up for life in November and vote yes on Amendment 3.
5: All right, Senator Hudson, I want to thank you for joining us today, and I want to thank you for your leadership there in the state of Missouri. All right, folks, you can do that. You can pray. And there are other states that are actually taking this on as well. We need to pray for life. Stick with us. We're back with more after this. Exodus chapter 9, verse 1 says, "Thus says the Lord God of the Hebrews, let my people go, that they may serve me." You see, America has freedom for a purpose. The question is, are we living by that purpose today? In Scripture, deliverance and freedom is never an end in itself. It is a liberation unto obedience, to worship, and to a covenantal relationship. God's demand to Pharaoh was not freedom for freedom's sake, but freedom so his people could identify with and belong to and serve him. Freedom that is not used to serve God will not endure. One of the founders actually echoed a similar warning. Thomas Jefferson wrote, "Indeed, I tremble for my country when I reflect that God is just and his justice cannot sleep forever." See, the founders understood we as a nation would be accountable to God for what he had granted to us. They sought freedom for a purpose. And that freedom was given to us as a nation for that same purpose, to serve God, to honor him, and to live as a people under his authority. In this 250th anniversary year, we must ask the question, are we living by that purpose today as a nation? Lord, we thank you for the godly foundation and heritage of our states. And Lord, we would return to an understanding of the freedom that you've granted to us, that freedom has a name. His name is Jesus. And freedom has a purpose. It is to honor and glorify you. And I pray that our nation would return to that understanding of the purpose of the freedom that you have granted to us. We thank you, Father, by faith. We pray that we would return to that purpose. In Jesus' name we pray. Amen.
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5: All right, welcome back. 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Our word for today comes from Psalm 51, where David confesses his sin with Bathsheba before God. Against you only have I sinned and done this evil in your sight, that you may be found just when you speak and blameless when you judge. In his confession, David articulates a very important truth. While our sin affects others, it is ultimately against God, because every sin is ultimately rebellion against his authority. Our legal system once reflected this biblical understanding. In early America, when a person was charged with a crime, the offense was understood not only as a violation against the victim and the peace and dignity of the state, but also a violation of the peace of God, the moral order established by him. Over time, that explicit acknowledgement of God disappeared from American legal language, leaving the state as the sole authority. Lawlessness and violence are not mere offenses against society or the state. They are offenses against God, whose law has been rejected, whose image in man has been assaulted, and whose moral order has been violated. Until we recognize that sin is first and foremost against God, we will never fully understand either the seriousness of our sin or our need for his forgiveness. To find out more about our journey through the Bible, text Bible to 67742. That's Bible to 67742. I invite you to join us as we are spending the summer in the Psalms. Well, during the nomination hearing yesterday for acting Attorney General Todd Blanche, President Trump's pick for U.S. Attorney General, he was pressed about the Comstock Act, a 19th century law that bans the mailing of obscene materials and anything that can result in abortion. Now, in his exchange with Senator Ted Cruz of Texas, General Blanche committed to reviewing and ensuring the faithful enforcement of the Comstock Act.
2: Will you commit that the department will carefully evaluate every lawful action available to ensure the faithful enforcement of the Comstock Act and other federal pro-life acts?
3: Yes.
5: So what is the Comstock Act, and why is it at the center of the debate over mail order abortions? Joining us now to discuss this is Dr. Robert George, the McCormick Professor of Jurisprudence at Princeton University and Director of Princeton's James Madison Program in American Ideals and Institutions. Professor George, welcome back to Washington Watch. Thanks for joining us.
4: It's my pleasure. Good to be back with you, Tony.
5: So let's start with some background on the Comstock Act. Adopted in the 1870s, this thing has been around for a while. What can you tell us about it?
4: It was enacted in 1873. The act was championed by a man named Comstock. He was the founder and leader of the New York Society for the Suppression of Vice. And what he was interested in doing was stopping the use of the U.S. mails for the conveying of immoral materials, like obscene materials, abortifacient. Drugs. The act also extended to prohibit the interstate mailing of contraceptives. So the act was enacted, as I say, in 1873. It remains in effect. Now, its provisions with respect to contraception are no longer in force because the United States Supreme Court recognized a right or found claim to discover a right to contraceptives in 1965 in the case of Griswold against Connecticut. Its provisions against the mailing of abortifacient drugs was out of force for almost 50 years because the Supreme Court claimed to find in the Constitution a right to abortion. Of course, with the Dobbs decision, that is no longer the case, and therefore those provisions, those parts of the Comstock Act prohibiting the transportation or mailing interstate of abortifacient drugs, those provisions are now back in force. And the provisions that have always remained in force are those pertaining to transmitting obscene materials, lewd and obscene materials. Now, of course, the Supreme Court's definition of obscenity has narrowed over the years, but the court still recognizes that genuinely obscene materials are not protected by the First Amendment, and therefore their interstate transmission, especially through the U.S. mails, is prohibited under the Comstock Act.
5: So after the Dobbs decision in 2022 and the Roe was overturned, the Biden administration had all hands on deck, all of government effort to try to find a way to keep abortion going forward. They did two things. One of them involved the Comstock. One involved the RIMS, or the governing procedures for mifepristone, the chemical abortion drug. But the two go together. They had to remove this Comstock prohibition against mailing abortifacients through the mail. So they did an opinion saying it doesn't apply to mifepristone. That's what is currently keeping it from being enforced?
4: As far as I can tell, that's right, and I don't understand why the Trump administration has adopted the posture it's adopted here. It makes no sense. It's certainly not legally required. In fact, it frustrates the intent of the law. So it's very discouraging, actually, to me, to see a Republican administration on the wrong side of this question.
5: So the way this was done was a DOJ opinion that was written during the Biden time that said this doesn't apply to mifepristone because, as I understand, mifepristone could have other medical applications. I'm not sure that it's actually used that way, but it could. And so, therefore, they said it falls outside the prescription of Comstock. From your understanding of the way the DOJ works, the way the law works, this administration is not bound by that. They can simply undo that and say, no, this is not accurate, correct?
4: Well, that's exactly right. Now, my understanding is mifepristone does have legitimate medical uses, for example, in treatments during or after miscarriages. And, of course, we have no objection. Pro-life people have no objection at all to the use of whatever needs to be used to treat women who have suffered miscarriages. Our concern is with the use of the drug to kill unborn babies. And so it would be possible, easy, to fashion laws that would permit the use of the product and the transmission of the product for legitimate specified medical uses, but not for killing unborn babies.
5: Well, I mean, the intent
4: the
5: would be very clear.
4: Really has no excuse for its policy here, Tony. There's no excuse for it at all. They're not bound by that Biden Justice Department memo or finding or anything of the kind. The Trump administration is simply on the wrong side of this issue.
5: So again, there's two components here. You've got the mifepristone, the Food and Drug Administration that puts out protocols. They're called the RIMS, the risk evaluation side effects or something of the drugs. That under the procedures that requires a review to change those laws or to change those policies rather. But the Comstock and what the DOJ does is not something that requires a review. Again, I mean, that's just something that could be changed any moment.
4: Absolutely. Trump administration is not bound by that. The Biden administration enacted the policy that, you know, Joe Biden had run on and the policy that Joe Biden supports. If this is supposed to be a pro-life administration, then there's absolutely no excuse for the Justice Department and the Trump administration's position on this.
5: And this is, you know, I don't know if we talked about it. I think we probably did. I know that after the Dobbs decision, many people said that the issue of abortion and the protection of the unborn went back to the states. I think my read of it is it went back to policymakers, both at the federal.
4: Oh, that's absolutely right, Tony.
5: Federal,
4: yeah,
5: and state.
4: It did not go back to the states. The Supreme Court's decision in Dobbs did not say that. It said that it goes to the legislative branch. Now, of course, the states have the authority to restrict or prohibit abortion. But if they don't, pursuant to its authority under the 14th Amendment, the federal government or national government has the authority to step in to prevent elective abortion. So this is not a states' rights issue. And the administration is once again wrong when it claims that it is a states' rights issue. It is not.
5: But even if it were, the states are now being prohibited from doing what they were said, what
4: That's
5: people
4: right.
5: have said that they had the right to do, because
4: That's
5: the
4: right.
5: states are not able to protect the unborn and the women in their states because of this drug coming in through the mail without any medical oversight, and they can't stop it.
4: By mail and by other common carriers. That's absolutely right. So no matter what pro-life laws are enacted in Louisiana or Mississippi or West Virginia or Missouri or anywhere else, no matter what laws are enacted, through the use of telehealth and mail order mifepristone, the pro-life policies of the states can be completely frustrated. So the people who are claiming that this is really a matter for the states are not permitting the states to actually take jurisdiction of the matter.
5: I mean, and most people are not aware of this. We've done some polling on this. Only about 18% of Americans actually realize that the abortion rates in the country have gone up since the overturn of Roe. We've seen about a 20% increase in the number of abortions since Roe was overturned, and it is primarily, if not solely, because of this drug, mifepristone, the chemical drugs that are coming into mailboxes. And I know there's been a lot said about defunding Planned Parenthood, and I'm all for getting our tax dollars off out of that fraudulent organization. But they've really shifted their business model to more of an Amazon business model through the abortion pill. So things are changing. It's not just shutting down clinics. The mailbox and the mail is the main delivery now of abortions in this country.
4: The majority of abortions now are done by chemical abortifacients like mifepristone. No longer are they surgical procedures. Now, that means that, you know, women go through all that at home, often without medical supervision, actually, you know, delivering the dead embryo and having to dispose of the dead embryo. It's a complete nightmare. But most people don't have any idea how it works or how it happens. They might think that a woman just takes this drug and magically, no pain, no muss, no consequences, no results, she's no longer pregnant. That is not, Tony, how it works.
5: Well, and plus the REMS, the governing policies for this, initially was up to 6 weeks of gestation, then it was moved to 10. But with no medical oversight, people don't know often where they are in their pregnancy. And we've also, and this was a part of the testimony yesterday before the Senate Judiciary Committee, and there's a growing number of these cases where men are gaining access to, they're just going online, ordering this drug, putting it into the drink or the food of their girlfriend, or in some cases even their wife, to kill their unborn child.
4: Like everything about the abortion license, it is a license serving the interests of predatory men, men who do not want to take responsibility for their actions, for men who want to be able to just take advantage of women. And if the woman is pregnant, he can just say, well, it's your choice. It's up to you. I'm out of here. And if the woman then doesn't make what he regards as the right choice, which is to get rid of the baby, he can obtain this drug very easily, slip it into her food, slip it into her drinks, and she loses her baby.
5: And the federal government has become a facilitator of this, an accomplice.
4: An accomplice, Tony, an accomplice. The federal government being a Republican administration that has claimed to be pro-life. Come on, people. Come on. People who are supportive of the Republican Party and this administration, they need to, you know what's going on here, and they need to bring the pressure that they're entitled to bring to bear on this administration to get it to overthrow the Biden policy, which is not what they voted for, and to get the administration to actually live up to its stated commitments.
5: Professor George, I know that for years you advocated work for the right decision on the sanctity of human life, meaning the overturn of Roe. What are your concerns now when you see what's happened post-Roe?
4: Well, a central concern I have, Tony, is that the Republican Party, on the orders of President Trump, removed, and you worked so hard to prevent this happening, and I congratulate you and I thank you for the work that you did, remove the pro-life commitment from the party's platform. The pro-life plank of the platform was removed, summarily removed, without even any serious debate. And again, I know how hard you worked to prevent that from happening, and I did too. We need to get that plank back in the platform. This party's got to be brought back to its fundamental pro-life convictions, and they have to be stated. The other thing we need is for Republican politicians to be willing to speak and lead on this issue. And I congratulate my former student, Ted Cruz, who you just showed a clip of there, because he's been willing to lead on this issue. And he's not worried about, you know, the political consequences for him of doing that. We need all of our Republican politicians. Josh Hawley is another good example of someone who's willing to lead. We need Republican politicians who are willing to step up, make the case, inform the public. That's how it works in the United States of America. It takes leadership to win on issues. Right now, you've got plenty of Democratic leadership on this issue going in the wrong direction. You have precious little Republican leadership, and that has to change.
5: And part of helping that change is when they hear from their constituents that it matters to them. And so
4: 100%.
5: We need to be talking to our elected officials at every level about this and encouraging them to take that stand for life. And you brought up something else very important that I think people need to be thinking about even now. The next round of presidential candidates, they need to have a commitment that they're going to return the party to a pro-life party and include it in the party platform.
4: Absolutely, Tony. Let you and I make a vow together right now that we are going to work for that beginning immediately.
5: You got it. We'll do it. Professor Robert George, I want to thank you for joining us. As always, appreciate your insights and your convictions on these fundamental issues.
4: Thank you, Tony. My pleasure.
5: Professor

0: stating the obvious, right? It's like the Titanic saying that the ship is sinking when everyone knows it already and they're scrambling for their lives.
1: I'm Caleb Castile.
2: Fox reports a Memphis pizza restaurant is facing backlash after refusing service to four members of the Tennessee National Guard. The owner told Fox News Digital he stands by the decision and would make the same decision tomorrow. The owner of Tamboli's Pasta and Pizza said he refused to serve the guardsmen on Saturday night because he opposes the federally led Memphis Safe Task Force. He argued the use of National Guard troops and local law enforcement has made the city less safe rather than more secure. That's all our time for now. We invite you to see more news at AFN.net.
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4: Welcome to Today's Issues, offering a Christian response to the issues of the day. Here's your host, Tim Wildman, president of the American Family Association.

0: Well, good morning, everybody, and welcome to today's issues on the American Family Radio Network. Today is Thursday, July the 16th, 2026. And thanks for listening to American Family Radio. I'm Tim Wildman, as the announcer just told you. Joining me in studio is Wesley Wildman. Good morning, Wesley.
1: Good morning.
0: Good morning, Fred Jackson.
2: Howdy there.
0: And Chris Woodward.
3: Hello.
0: That's Chris Staple now. He's Chris is wound up and ready to go.
1: But he's got the voice to do it.
0: And the enthusiasm. I like that spirit. All right, so a lot to talk about today. Dr. Alex McFarland will be with us at the bottom of the hour. Alex is co-host of Exploring the Word, heard each weekday afternoons here on American Family Radio. It's a very popular live Bible study program that they do, he and Bert Harper. Brother Bert and Alex, so join them each afternoon at 3 o'clock Central Time on American Family Radio. He will be with us at the bottom of the hour. Again, if you're wondering whatever happened to Ray Pritchard, Brent Creeley, our producer, you've been in contact with Brother Ray, haven't you?
4: Yes, Ray moved from Kansas City to Florida.
0: He did.
4: So part of this time has been for his move.
0: Yeah.
4: And now he's preaching. I forgot where he told me he's preaching, but he's preaching this week, and he will be back on with us next week.
0: Okay, did he tell you about the week in Las Vegas?
4: He failed to tell me that one.
0: Okay, well, I didn't think that looked too good for a Baptist preacher.
4: In Las Vegas, no.
0: You know what I'm saying?
4: Right.
0: I mean...
1: We do know exactly what you're saying.
0: Yeah. So, I mean, he can answer for himself.
4: I'll talk to him.
0: Okay, we'll talk to him about that. But anyway, Ray will be with us. Did he say he's ever coming back?
4: He'll be back next week.
0: Okay.
4: He'll be back on with us next week.
0: All right. So Ray will be back with us next week. We look forward to Brother Ray rejoining us here on the program, today's issues. So I always like asking Ray, Fred, give us a good word from the scriptures.
2: Absolutely.
0: And he's ready to give you a good word.
2: Well, a verse that I try to remember when I start each day, this is the day that the Lord has made. Let us rejoice and be glad in it. Mm-hmm. You know, when you first get up in the morning, sometimes it's kind of aches and pains, and do I really want to get up now? But it's a reminder that every day is a gift from God. Mm-hmm. We ought not to take that for granted. You know, we were talking earlier in the week about the death of Senator Lindsey Graham and how sudden that came upon. He had just come back and arrived back home in Washington, and I'm sure Lindsey Graham had no idea that that was going to be his last day, because as we know now, it came. His sickness came on him very suddenly. His heart problems, and we also had the testimony from Jeff Shreve earlier in the week. The call that he got from someone who wasn't sure that they were saved, but you know, the death of Lindsey Graham, the sudden death. So. Listen, don't take it for granted. It is a gift from God. We ought to rejoice and be very glad that God has given us another day.
0: Amen. One of my favorite Bible verses is Psalm 91. Mm-hmm. Well, the whole chapter, but the first verse says, "Whoever dwells in the shelter of the Most High will rest in the shadow of the Almighty."
2: Amen.
0: Now, there are variations to that verse, but whoever dwells, the question we all have to ask ourselves, are we dwelling in the shelter of the Most High?
2: Mm-hmm.
0: So we can rest in the shadow of the Almighty. Amen?
1: Amen.
2: Amen. Amen.
0: All right. So, Chris, what is our first news story today?
3: Well, this, I think, factors into our discussion and the recommendation from Fred and others that we should not take things for granted, because things do happen suddenly. In the last 24, 36 hours, flooding has been a really big problem in parts of Texas, specifically the parts of Texas that last year had some flooding and, unfortunately, fatalities. This time around, there's been a lot of heavy rainfall, a lot of flooding. Many people have been rescued by state and local authorities here. I've got some audio of Governor Greg Abbott. This was yesterday afternoon, early evening, telling folks to brace for the worst because the next few days are going to be really difficult in terms of rainfall. Clip 7.
5: The 4th of July floods last year had rainfall of 20.29 inches. The expected rainfall during this rainstorm is expected to be more than 30 inches.
3: We do have a story about this right now on AFN.net. Fred posted it, and the image with the story is very startling. It's a car, obviously in a stranded situation, because oftentimes we hear from state and local authorities about the importance of not trying to drive in these kinds of situations. Unfortunately, in some parts of Texas, what looked like it was in good standing or good condition turned out to be bad as a person kept on driving down the road. So definitely something you don't want to take for granted there is your life and your belongings.
1: I wonder how long it takes for it to lower or clear out or to drain out.
3: That's a good question. I think it depends on the terrain and the temperature. Those would be factors.
2: One of the story that Chris mentioned that we have on AFN right now, this is near Kerrville, Texas, on the Guadalupe River. One gauge, according to the AP, one gauge less than 10 miles from Kerrville showed the river had risen 32 feet in 4 hours. Now, I thought that was an error. I thought maybe 32 inches. But I checked with somebody, and it's right, 32 feet in 4 hours. That's why the governor was saying, don't mess with this, folks. When the warnings are given, you got to move. Already today, there have been 40 people rescued at various points along the river. And it's not over yet, folks. I was watching live hits this morning on Fox from Uvalde, and roads are covered with, and the water isn't just standing there; it's running hard, and that means it can carry, as the picture on AP on our story shows, it can carry cars. So you don't want to mess with that.
3: Yeah, very very startling.
0: What in the world? I know the answer is rain, but what in the world is going on? Is it some sort of a repetitive, storm that just keeps recycling for some reason?
1: Or did a dam break? Or
2: No. A lot of moisture. There's a map being shown right now, one of the TVs we're watching. There's a lot of moisture coming up from the Gulf, and it condenses into those clouds. And you're right, Tim. What happens many times, these systems either just stop and keep rotating and drawing in more moisture all the time. Mm-hmm. But for a river to rise 32 feet in 4 hours, that's a lot of rain.
1: Yeah, and also, I wonder if the terrain would have to be the perfect storm.
2: Yes.
1: Because it's hard to imagine.
0: Well, the river's shallow, too, naturally. Is what I read. When those... the sad story about the children who lost their lives last year. At the camp of the Guadalupe River, that it wasn't very deep. Was it
1: naturally shallow,
0: like the Mississippi River or something like that? It's a shallow, but 32 feet in 4 hours, that seems impossible. Yep. I mean, that's what you're watching. The rain rise, the water rise. Anyway, I can't imagine anybody especially after the disaster that took place at that camp, anybody messing with this at all, getting anywhere near river. But it's not just that river, it's flooding all over the place.
3: Yeah.
2: Southern Texas.
3: Mm-hmm.
2: Yeah.
3: Last week, there was a similar concern in Missouri where the governor had to call in the National Guard to help rescue people and rescued kids and adults in Missouri. So, and I bring up Missouri because oftentimes one state has a really bad weather, situation, and then it happens again somewhere else, and those people in the initial story often get forgotten or whatnot. Yeah. We are aware of the situation with Missouri, and we'll follow up and mention those people in our stories.
0: All right, next story.
3: President Trump is going to speak tonight on national television.
0: All right.
3: Somewhere around 8 o'clock Central, 9 p.m. Eastern, 8 o'clock Central. He is believed to be touching on things like election integrity, the need for voter ID, stuff like that, things that we've heard him campaign on in 2024 and talk about since he's re-entered office. He's being purposely vague in terms of what he's going to talk about tonight, but that is the takeaway that Fox and other news outlets have, that he's going to talk about election integrity issues. Here is a 8-second soundbite of him giving some idea as to what he's going to share with the Americans tonight. Clip one.
6: It doesn't get bigger, because without free and fair elections, you don't have a country. We'll be discussing other things too, but it's going to be a very big announcement.
0: Do you know, Chris, is this going to be an an address where he's in the Oval Office, where he's reading from a script, or is this going? I'm sure the speech will be written for him, whether he delivers it in the Oval Office or in front of the press. Or in the White. Do you know the setting for this?
3: I do not. I'm assuming it will be Washington, D.C., because according to his schedule, he's going to be in that city today.
0: Fred, what do you think about this?
2: Well, I can tell you the lead-up stories are from, like, the Associated Press. You know, they Associated Press this morning came right out and said he totally dismissed allegations that Trump has been putting out there, and I'm kind of speaking in AP terms there. So a good deal of skepticism. They say that's just going to be a repeat of the accusations that have been made about the 2020 election that the president has said. However, there are some who are saying the president, in his speech tonight, is going to talk about new information that backs up what he has been accusing with regards to, you know, the election was lost because of corruption somewhere in the pipeline.
0: I got my thoughts on this. Go ahead, Wesley. You've been dwelling on this for a long time, haven't you?
1: No, I'm just looking forward to having something to do on a Thursday night.
0: Yeah. Okay. Well, President is going to provide you for some entertainment
1: tonight. That's right, yeah.
0: Live from the Oval Office, J. Trump.
1: It'll be interesting to see what
0: he says
1: on the election side of things. I do expect there to be some updates on, well, I say this slowly. On the Iran
0: you don't talk
1: thing.
0: Slowly at all.
1: You talk
0: fast, it's hard to understand.
1: I'm thinking through this as I'm saying it because we are on live radio.
0: Yeah.
1: I don't know. I said, I
0: just
1: don't
0: say back to you, Tim.
1: I don't know. I don't know if I want an update on Iran. I just said I'm expecting it, but then
0: you do. I don't know. I don't know. I agree. Here, listen. I think most people want to hear from the president about situation with Iran, because this is a hot war we going on, and also maybe, you know, I don't know. That's to me, that's the main thing on people's minds.
1: Yeah.
0: If in fact President Trump provides some concrete evidence tonight that we don't already know about regarding the 2020 election, if that's what he's going to talk about, then that will be interesting to hear what he has to say. If he's going to rehash things he's already said 1,000 times with no new evidence, then I think it's a waste of time.
1: You'll lose a lot of viewers.
0: I think he's smart enough to know what I just said.
1: That's why he may end up not talking about that as much as what we can do to make it better, our elections better.
0: Yeah, well, we're talking about, this is 2026, and you're talking about going back to 2020, and I'm not saying election integrity is not important. I'm just saying for the average person out there, they're going, what? But we're going to talk again about what happened 6 years ago.
1: What if he doesn't talk about what happened 6 years ago, but talks about how we need to improve our...
0: Yeah, okay. That's good. Yeah, that's good. That's good. Anyway, we'll see. We can't really judge it till we hear it, right?
2: Possible hint as to what he's going to talk about tonight is that yesterday he endorsed MyPillow Man, Minnesota Governor, Mike Lindell, for Mike Lindell for governor of
0: Minnesota.
2: He's
0: your pillow man?
2: No.
0: I think that's what Mike Lindell is referred to as, the pillow guy.
2: Yes.
0: Because everybody sees him on TV advertising the
3: pillows.
0: My pillow. So yeah. Anyway, but he was a champion for Trump in 2020.
2: Yes.
0: Post-election, saying he had evidence of fraud and so forth.
2: So yesterday, President Trump endorsed him. Lindell is running for governor of Minnesota, obviously as a Republican. And there were some people, even Republicans there, that are a little upset with that. But the stories all about the endorsement by Trump of Mike Lindell were all about the trouble that Mike Lindell has gotten into court-wise, legal-wise, with the accusations he has made. So the timing of his endorsement, the president's endorsement yesterday, some people are saying that's an indication of what he's going to talk about tonight.
0: Okay, well, does he have a chance to win at all, Mike Lindell?
2: Most people say no.
0: Okay, is he even going to win the Republican primary?
2: The stories that I have seen, or the story that I've seen, would indicate no.
0: Okay, then why is Trump? Trump doesn't usually endorse people that they don't have a chance to win.
2: He really likes Mike Lindell.
1: He has a couple times. He's not perfect. He's not perfect on that front. He has endorsed people that.
0: That's probably loyalty.
2: Yes.
0: To Mike Lindell, because Mike Lindell went to bat for him in 2020,
2: big time,
0: even cost him
1: a lot of money.
0: Yeah. Mm-hmm. So he probably developed a strong bond and friendship with the president. The president's paying him back with a endorsement. Whether he wins the Republican primary or not remains to be seen. But anyway, all right. Have you tried one of those pillows?
3: I have one.
0: You have one?
3: Let him.
0: Go ahead, Chris.
2: I haven't.
0: Yeah. Wesley hadn't, have you, Wesley?
1: No, sir.
0: Chris, tell us about, give us a MyPillow review, Chris.
3: I think it's a good product. I have two of them. You can actually get different sizes. One's like a firm, one's a soft or whatever.
0: What do you prefer?
3: It's kind of weird because it doesn't matter if I go to sleep laying on a pillow, I'm going to wake up for some reason without one. I don't know what I'm doing when I'm sleeping, but oftentimes I wake up just laying on the mattress flat.
0: Does that have a scientific medical name for that kind of action?
3: Yeah, it's throw my pillow off the bed.
0: Okay, that's what I thought. Throw your pillow off.
3: Yeah.
0: Really? How do you sleep without a pillow? You start with a pillow and you end up with that one. I've never heard of this.
3: I don't know.
1: I do the same.
0: You do the same? Yeah. Mm-hmm. Yeah. Y'all are weirdos.
1: Yeah, and it's not a MyPillow thing because I don't have a MyPillow.
3: Yeah.
0: You know? Okay, I'm not going to judge you. I shouldn't have said that. I just don't know how that happens.
2: Today's youth.
3: So basically, I will say it's great to lay down on and fall asleep with.
1: Yeah.
3: I can't.
0: Okay, so you like your MyPillow.
3: Oh, yeah, it's great. My in-laws.
0: Yeah, you know they're made in America.
3: Yeah, Minnesota. Right.
0: You support.
3: Minnesota.
0: Yeah.
3: Southern Canada.
0: Mike Lindell has a powerful Christian testimony that I've heard in person. Mm-hmm. And he was a drug addict.
2: Yes.
0: I mean, homeless, like strung out. Mm-hmm. This is like, I don't know, 15, 20 years ago, 20 years ago probably. And I can't remember how exactly he came to know the Lord, but somebody introduced him to Jesus, and it changed his life completely. He got off drugs. Smart guy, got into, you know, this business, and, you know, it just took off. Yep. And but anyway, if you get a chance, you can type in Mike Lindell's testimony. You know, I don't know what you'll get there. You may get legal testimony, but I'm talking about Christian testimony, and watch it. It's a pretty powerful story. Mm-hmm. All right, you're listening to Today's Issues on the American Family Radio. Go ahead, Chris, next story.
3: All right, it is day two of confirmation hearings for Attorney General nominee Todd Blanche. Democrats peppered him with a lot of questions.
0: Did they pepper him, Chris?
3: They did.
0: Okay.
3: Here's a montage of Democratic Senators Whitehouse, Booker, and Schiff yesterday get Blanche.
0: Wait, excuse me. We're going to hear from who?
3: Sheldon Whitehouse from Rhode Island. He's the dark money guy.
0: Right, he's Whitehouse.
3: Yeah.
0: That's his name?
3: Yeah.
0: He's a senator.
3: Mm-hmm.
0: Okay, and who's the other two?
3: Cory Booker, New Jersey.
0: Okay.
3: And Adam Schiff from California.
1: Two of my top five favorites.
3: Yeah, that's why I brought them in. Yeah.
0: You love those guys, don't you?
3: They go way back. Clip three.
7: How long do you intend to put up with that Kash Patel character? Are you good with his airplane jaunts? Are you confident he's not drinking on the job?
8: So your attendance at that dinner was cleared by ethics officials?
9: Everything that I do.
8: I didn't ask you everything you do. Was your appearance at that dinner cleared?
9: You can ask what happened to the Todd Blanche who was a prosecutor in the Southern District of New York? What happened to the prosecutor people had respect for?
10: You ask me what happened to Todd Blanche. I am still here.
3: Democrats have tried to say that he's bad because he's going to be Donald Trump's right-hand man, okay? That's interesting because back when Eric Holder was nominated by Barack Obama to be the AG, they didn't have a problem with Eric Holder saying, I'm going to be Obama's wingman. And let's go back to the 60s. President Kennedy nominated his brother to be the attorney general. Yeah. And I don't remember the 60s. I wasn't alive. But from what I've been told from my taxpayer-subsidized history book, they didn't raise a stink about, you know, family appointing family to serve in a big position here. It's very hypocritical for Democrats to do this, I would say.
0: Listen, we live in an era of, as I've mentioned many times here before, what team are you on? And if you're on a certain team, in other words, the Democrats, now this is not all, I blame the Democrats more than the Republicans for this, but still, it's done by both sides. The Democrats are going to vote against anyone.
2: Mm-hmm. Yes.
0: Anyone that President Trump puts up for Attorney General. I would say, I don't mean to sound so cynical, the hearings are a waste of time.
2: Amen. Yeah. I agree.
0: Huh?
2: I agree.
0: So just put the name up there and just say let's do the vote today, because the vote today is not going to make any difference whether we have a hearing or not.
2: Mm-hmm. I've seen the difference, though. The Democrats, when the Democrats are asking questions of a Republican-nominated individual, whatever the office is,
0: yeah,
2: the Democrats aren't interested in a response.
0: Right. You heard them right there.
2: They make speeches. Democrats, under the guise of questioning, right, they just make a speech.
0: Right.
2: I do like, for instance, when Josh Hawley is chairing a hearing, Senator Josh Hawley.
0: Yeah.
2: And he asks, as somebody who is a health official, this has happened a couple of times now, you know where I'm going, mm-hmm, with this.
0: Yeah.
2: Can a man have a baby? And he really is interested in the response from that individual sitting there.
0: Yeah.
2: Because you know why? Because it makes that person look so ridiculous.
1: Puts them on the record, too.
2: There was a hearing in the last couple of days of a chancellor of a medical school in San Francisco.
3: Yeah.
2: This is a medical doctor.
0: Mm-hmm. Oh, yeah. We got him on tape.
2: Yes.
0: On
2: who
0: video.
2: Who is challenged.
1: Yeah. We got him.
0: Yeah, we got to play that. See if you can find it there in the break, yeah. Brent, because that was a classic.
3: I think that was Mary Miller out of Illinois moment. That was hammering him.
2: Yes.
0: So, anyway, the Democrats are going after, what's the gentleman's name?
2: Todd Blanche.
0: Todd Blanche. He's the acting AG. He replaced Pam Bondi, mm-hmm, and he will be confirmed.
1: How long are the hearings? You got another day or two?
3: Yeah. Today's angle is when they bring in witnesses for and against the nominee. So he's right. Got the backing of former attorneys general and an angel mom. But then there's going to be somebody that claims to be an Epstein survivor that's going to come out and say that he's bad and you shouldn't have him as AG.
1: And then after that, by Monday, or do they?
3: I would say next week for sure.
1: Yeah,
3: I wouldn't name a date because it is Washington and they don't go as fast as
1: you think they should. Yeah.
0: Todd Blanche, the gentleman in question here, is 51 years old, and he is a former prosecutor, and he was President Trump's attorney, right?
3: He was.
0: So I'm saying Donald Trump knows him well, mm-hmm, and he will be the AG. He'll be confirmed. As I say, all this yakety-yak there from those Democrat senators is just for show, yeah, and they may want to run for president, so they want to get their street cred, you know, for slamming somebody Trump nominated, so... Anyway, Blanche will be the new AG, and I think he'll do a great job.
2: Yeah.
0: Mm-hmm. Everything we've seen so far. In the interim role that he has been acting under. We shall take a short time out right here, and be back with more of today's issues on the American Family Radio Network.

0: It's my turn.
1: Here is your host for My Turn, Don Wildman.
0: And they came to Jericho. And as he was leaving Jericho with his disciples and a great multitude, Bartimaeus, a blind beggar, the son of Timaeus, was sitting by the roadside. Jericho was a two-day journey from Jerusalem in the time of Jesus. Today, the distance of about 15 miles can be covered in about 30 minutes. The city is located about 5 miles north of the Dead Sea. Since the city is more than 800 feet below sea level, it is extremely hot in the summer, but ideal in the winter. The oldest known evidence of civilization in the world is at Jericho. Archaeologists have found remains from a civilization dating back to before 7,000 B.C. Here, perhaps, man first learned to live together as an organized group. Not far from Jericho is the place in the Jordan River where tradition says Jesus was baptized by John. Immediately to the north of Jericho, one can see the Mount of Temptation. Supposedly, it was on that mount where Jesus was shown all the kingdoms of the world. Of course, the kingdoms were shown in the mind of Jesus, as it is impossible to see all the world from any mountain. Nevertheless, one can still see Mount Hermon, one of the original sources of the Jordan River, about 100 miles to the north, if the weather is clear. To the southwest of Jericho, one can see the area of the wilderness where Christ was tested. In this wilderness, Jesus was tempted to turn the stones into bread. The implication was that if Jesus would give people bread, they would follow him. Politicians have long believed that. The next temptation was that of serving his tempter in return for power over the world. He was promised the bounty of the world if he would only yield to the tempter. Finally, he was tempted to jump from the highest point of the temple in Jerusalem. Here, the implication was to use magic to fool the masses. All the temptations Christ refused. It was in Jericho that little Zacchaeus climbed the sycamore tree and made it immortal. He wanted to see this man among men. To his complete amazement, Christ commanded that he come down from the tree and take him home as a guest. The words of Jesus so captivated this little Jewish tax collector, hated by his fellow Jews, that he was willing to give the poor half of the money he had spent his lifetime acquiring, and to think that some are offended when urged to give a tithe. A sycamore tree still stands in the heart of Jericho today, symbolic of that transforming event. Here also is where blind Bartimaeus came to Christ. As he called out the name of Jesus from the roadside, the crowds sought to hush his pleas. They scolded him and told him to be quiet. But this was his chance to meet the Master, to see again and live again. And an army could not have hushed his pleas. When he came to Jesus, his eyes were opened, and he was given his sight. Scripture says he did a normal thing following the regaining of his sight. He followed Jesus. Jericho was the winter home of King Herod the Great. It was here that Herod died, probably in 4 B.C. Shortly before his death, Herod ordered some of the prominent citizens of the town to be killed so that there would be tears shed at the time of his death. In Jericho, Jesus ministered to his fellow men. Hopefully, we can all find our Jericho each time our life crosses the path of another.
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2: Hello, everyone. I'm Tim Wildman, president of American Family Association and American Family Radio. Hey, we've got some great tours lined up for March of 2027. We've got one tour we call the Footsteps of Paul tour. 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And then we've got a separate tour to Italy, where we're going to Venice and Florence and Pisa and Rome and all the sites of Italy. So, you can do both of these tours if you want to. We've arranged that as well. Also, this tour of Italy, it's not like the Olive Garden tour of Italy. You know, we're really going there to Italy to see Italy and to eat Italian food too as well. 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
2: Hey, welcome back, everybody, to Today's Issues. That's the name of this show on the American Family Radio Network. Thanks for joining us. We're here Monday through Friday. Tomorrow's trivia day, so Fridays we play trivia. Even if the world's on fire, we don't care.
5: You don't care for that one day.
2: For that one day, everything stops. So we can have trivia. Trivia Friday, also known as Learning University. You know why? Because the world's always going to be on fire. And there are only so many days you can play trivia. So that's why we set aside Fridays for that. So let's see. I don't know if Ed's going to be here tomorrow. But I think JJ is. So
6: here's the deal.
2: That's right. Good. That's good. I don't know.
7: I spent a week with him.
2: With JJ?
7: Yeah, we got to know each other a little bit better.
2: Where did y'all spend a week together?
7: We went to Israel on that trip last August.
2: Oh, okay. Yeah. Wonderful.
7: I got a lot of dad jokes I haven't used yet. Stick around.
2: Bad jokes or dad jokes?
5: Both.
2: Because JJ can bring both.
7: Oh, yes. Yeah.
2: Yeah. He's the king of corn, but they're funny.
7: Yeah.
2: They're funny, even if they're not.
7: Well, that's
2: funny
7: the thing about a dad joke. A dad joke is supposed to be bad.
2: Yeah.
7: That's
2: everybody
7: the shtick with
2: that.
5: Yeah, okay. But he knows that it's bad.
2: Mm-hmm. JJ does? Yeah.
5: Yeah, and then but he's known for doing bad jokes, so that's
2: right.
5: What's funny.
2: Right, right. It's funny that he knows he's telling
5: if all that makes sense.
2: Yeah, yeah. All right, you're listening to Today's Issues on American Family Radio. Thanks for joining us. On the phone with us now, our Comrex machine or whatever he's joining us by is Dr. Alex McFarland. He usually joins us once a week. Alex is co-host of Exploring the Word, heard each weekday afternoon, 3 to 4 o'clock Central Time, right here on American Family Radio. If you haven't tuned in to Exploring the Word, mark it down this afternoon. 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It's actually 3:05 Central Time on American Family Radio. Alex, good morning to you.
8: Good morning, everybody.
2: You home in North Carolina? Where are you?
8: I'm actually in South Carolina. Spoke at a men's breakfast this morning, and we're out promoting the August 8th visit from Eric Metaxas.
2: Okay. Well, where are you in South Carolina?
8: We're in Myrtle Beach. We have rented a lot of theaters down here over the years, and we do a speaker series, Tim, called Conversations That Matter, and we're trying to promote biblical worldview, and we've had a lot of speakers. The last speaker we had at the fall of last year was Jenna Ellis, and we've had, oh goodness, Frank Turek, Charlie Kirk, but August 8th, we've got Eric Metaxas coming to talk about the founding of the country.
2: Where can people do you buy a ticket to get in, or do you just show up? How do you and where is it going to be in Myrtle Beach?
8: It's going to be, and by the way, at my website, which is alexmcfarland.com, there's complete info. It's free. We do ask people to register because space is limited, but it's free. And Eric is going to speak. There'll be open Q&A. And so part of the reason that, I'm on the road everywhere, all over the country, but part of the reason that we do biblical worldview events in Myrtle Beach is because 22 million people a year from all 50 states come to this beach. And what we're trying to do, the method to my madness, is people will come here, hear the great Christian thinkers of our time, David Barton, Tim Barton. I mean, we've booked everybody and plan to continue. And we want people to come here, get the fire of truth and revival, and take it back to their communities, wherever that might be.
2: Eric Metaxas is best known for the Bonhoeffer book, right?
8: He is. He's got a brand new book out called Revolution, the miraculous history of the greatest nation on earth. And it really is a miracle story, how this nation was birthed and how we prevailed in the American Revolution. And so, Tim, as you know, I mean, job one, get people to heaven, the gospel. But right after Christianity is patriotism in my heart, brother.
2: Yeah, well, you know, you mentioned how God birthed America, and that's undeniable. Mm-hmm. If you look at the history of the U.S., and particularly the early history of the U.S., there is no way that our farmers and our merchants, sounds like a bank, doesn't it? That, it is a bank.
7: It is, in our neck of the woods, yeah.
2: Okay, so the farmers and the merchants and the just plowboys should have beaten the greatest. There's no way they should have beaten the greatest military on earth at the time. Yeah. That is the British forces. And remember, we were colonies. So we were British colonies. So the British were already had a presence here. They knew. Now, the British were at a little bit of a disadvantage in that they had to supply and resupply their forces from abroad, I mean, to bring them over. But nonetheless, if you read history, Stephen McDowell, David Barton, a book I've referenced many times here that I read, thoroughly enjoyed, I highly recommend, is a book called 1776, mm-hmm, by David McCullough. He's since passed away, but he's a prolific writer of history. And the account there of the year 1776, and you follow General Washington around to the different places. What they went through, those guys went through, especially in the winter, and then the heat of the summer. But the brutality of the weather, and they're facing the British, and they're outgunned, and it's just the weather played such a big part in some key battles where it's like God intervened to cause fog on the river or to cause the winds to come up and force the British forces back, Yorktown. It was one thing after another where you go, you know, the chances of the Americans winning are 5%. Huh. Wait a minute, they're 10%. Wait a minute, they're 20%. And it was something, like that. And so, so it's just an amazing story, the story of America. I don't think there's any, you know, there's any story.
5: The way I described it is a miracle.
2: Yeah, that's what I said, too.
5: Oh, did you?
2: Yeah.
5: I give you credit,
2: that's what I said.
5: You get 50%, Alex gets 50%.
2: Thank you.
5: Credit.
2: I'm not looking for credit. I'm just, you know, when I say something that's correct, I expect my son to acknowledge it.
5: That tells you how much I was paying attention.
2: Yeah, go ahead, Alex.
8: You know, something that really inspires me, John Adams, that was our second president, near the end of his life, he said, posterity, now that's us, those that have come, he said, posterity, you will never know how much it cost my generation to preserve your freedom. I hope you'll make good use of it.
2: Oh, he said that speaking to us today. And down the echoes down through the history of our country.
8: Uh-huh. That's right. And I think about that because really...
2: Wow.
8: Citizenship is stewardship. And, you know, for the born-again Christian, really all of life is a stewardship issue. You know, the good Lord has given us life, then salvation. We all have some skills and abilities and some influence. And Bert and I just recently taught through the parables, and we were in Matthew 13. And Bert and I really, both of us, off air as we do our show prep, we were talking about how the parables of Jesus so impacted us, not the least of which is the parable of the talents. And, you know, you might be a one-talent guy, like hopefully I'm that, or a five, but you want to face the Lord one day knowing that you did the most you could with what you were given.
5: Mm-hmm.
8: And when, like Adam says, you know, children, posterity, you have no idea what my generation paid to give you freedom. I hope you'll make good use of it. Okay, yes, sir. I'm going to do what I can for God and country. And we all need to do that.
2: Another thing that struck me was talking about early American history during the Revolutionary War and up to if George Washington had not been the man, been born, there would be no America. Okay.
8: True.
2: Now, I'm not saying that God couldn't use somebody else. I'm not saying that. I'm saying God used George Washington, but without him, he was the key player.
5: Leader.
2: Yes. In the Revolutionary War, there were many others that sacrificed so much. The signers of the Declaration, the founding fathers, the businessman who gave all their money, like Thomas Nelson. From Virginia and others, they sacrificed it all to birth this country. And what John Adams was saying there, you quoted him as he gave words that would go down through our country's history, you know, is true. What these guys sacrificed to give us the land of the free and the home of the brave is nothing short of a miracle. But back to my George Washington, just if you were to say, okay, give me the top most influential people in world history, George Washington's going to make the top 10.
8: Amen.
2: Okay.
8: Amen.
2: He's going to make the top 10. So anyway, what are you and Bert talking about this afternoon? Do you know?
8: We are teaching on the Holy Spirit. We finished the book of Malachi, and yesterday and then today as well, because we get so many questions about the ministry of the Holy Spirit. And so yesterday was Wednesday, today's Thursday. We're just kind of answering the most common listener questions regarding the Holy Spirit.
2: What's the most common question?
8: What is the baptism of the Holy Spirit?
2: Oh, that's a good one.
8: To
2: touch on. Yeah.
8: And the indwelling of the Holy Spirit, the sealing of the Holy Spirit, what does that mean? And so tune in 3:05 Central, 4:05 Eastern, and the time zone of your choice.
2: Okay.
8: And exploring the Word. You know, I give God the glory. And Tim, thank you for over 15 years ago, you had the idea for this program. And
2: It sounds like I'm bragging when I start.
5: You didn't have to.
2: No, but I don't. But I'm saying Alex is right. I did have the idea. So
7: it was an executive order from President Wilder.
2: But we did. Alex and I were friends already, and we talked. And then he and Bert were a perfect match for the show. And I thought at the time, you know, we got so much politics. When we got so much current events and news that we talk about here, this channel's a talk show channel. But I said, wouldn't it be nice if we, in the middle of the afternoon, we just take a break from all this stuff and just talk about what is the most important thing, and that is...
5: What's the Bible say?
2: What's the Bible say in our relationship to God? And Alex said, hey, I'm in. So he and Bert started doing the show, and
5: how many years now?
2: 15 is what
8: 15
2: Alex
8: years.
2: Says, right,
8: yeah,
2: Alex?
8: And that's true. Yeah, and you know, the enthusiasm level that people have. As I'm so privileged. I travel. Just last week, I was in San Angelo, Texas, and then Abilene, Texas. And Tim, people, they were coming to. They wanted to shake my hand, and they drove from Houston and Dallas and Amarillo, people driving 3, 4, and 5 hours, and they just want to express what American Family Radio means
2: Amen.
8: To them. And we give God the glory.
2: Amen. But, and by the way, y'all's podcast that for Exploring the Word's been rising.
8: Really?
2: So, yeah, the numbers have been going up and up and up.
8: I didn't know we had a podcast.
2: Yeah, don't tell anybody that, Alex.
8: I'm sorry.
2: No. We do have a podcast for all our shows.
5: Yeah, what he's saying is it's not separate from the program.
2: Oh, no.
5: It's archived and then turned into a podcast.
2: That's what we're talking about, Alex.
8: Yes, okay.
2: The show's archived, and we put it up as a podcast. We're not talking about...
5: That way people can listen to it at their own convenience. Yeah.
8: So I knew that.
2: Yeah, you knew that.
5: You didn't know that.
8: Yeah, right. Exactly.
2: All right, Alex, take care. Have a good day, my friend. See
8: you. God bless you guys. Appreciate you so much.
5: Thank you, Alex.
2: The Life of Myrtle Beach, South Carolina, is Dr. Alex McFarland. All right, Chris, what's the next story?
6: All right, Secretary of State Marco Rubio gave a speech this morning to his counterparts and their staff members from other countries. Our State Department hosted some of these people, and they came over. And Rubio was trying to get them to understand the concerns out there of what he called far-left political terrorism. And he blasted countries for being dismissive of the fact that far-left political terrorism does exist. He blasted news media for kind of writing it off and trying to make people believe all of this is a conspiracy. And so here is but a snapshot of Rubio's 20-minute remark, or 20 minutes of remarks here. It's clip 15.
9: In spite of the clear and the undeniable reality, in spite of the objective numbers and statistics, in spite of the fact that in this room today, there are representatives from across the political spectrum, we will hear that this kind of organized violence and terror will be dismissed. It will be dismissed as a partisan fiction. A whole industry grew up in our countries around the study of extremism. We have think tanks and fellowships and journals and consultancies with the unspoken understanding among them that only one kind of political violence was a true threat to the system. A bomb planted by a neo-Nazi group was a nefarious and murderous act of evil. It is. But a bomb planted by a Marxist revolutionary, well, that's just merely a tragic excess of idealism. Perhaps its means were misplaced or overzealous, but its ends were virtuous and just.
2: I'm in for Marco Rubio.
5: Yeah.
6: I mean, to tell a bunch of people to their face, hey, you got a problem and you need to do something because it's real.
2: I like J.D. Vance, too.
5: Yeah, sure.
2: But Marco Rubio continues to impress. What do you think, Fred?
10: Yeah, I'm right with you with Marco Rubio. You know, I watched again the testimony that he gave at Charlie Kirk's memorial service, where he gave the gospel. Mm-hmm. Marco Rubio, Secretary of State of this country, preached and gave the gospel. And he wasn't afraid to do so in that very public event.
5: He didn't look uncomfortable doing it either.
10: Oh, no. He believed what he was saying.
5: Yeah.
10: So he had accepted Christ as his Savior and wanted to know that Charlie Kirk had accepted Christ as his Savior, and we will see there'll be a great reunion again. So I'm impressed on that front.
2: Let me ask you this question. Maybe you're about to answer this question. I'm sorry for interrupting. It's rare for me. let me ask you this. If you were to survey Republican voters today, maybe you've seen a survey, would they say Rubio or Vance would be the best choice for the top of the ticket?
10: It's been a while since I saw a survey, a poll. I think Vance is doing well amongst conservative Republicans. But I'm like you. I appreciate the vice president, but there is something about Marco Rubio. He is thoughtful in his remarks. Very often when the president has a foreign dignitary in the Oval Office and you see Pete Hegseth sitting there and a few others, Marco Rubio is sitting there and listening to every word. And he's gathering intelligence all the time about these people. In this speech that he gave this morning.
2: That we just heard.
10: And I think you said it ran about 20 minutes or so. It's a conference that's going on in Washington. He is giving a warning that there is a very organized, and we're seeing it manifested in this country, of some would say anarchy. And we really saw it displayed in the wake of what happened in Israel, the Hamas massacre of those 1,200. Within 48 hours, there were pro-Hamas, pro-Palestinian demonstrations, anti-Israel demonstrations on our campuses. We had kids breaking into buildings, violence going on. Remember in the wake of the Floyd, the death of
11: George Floyd?
10: Of George Floyd. The anarchy that we saw in cities like Seattle, where the mayor let them take over a whole city block. They were burning down.
5: Yeah, jazz.
10: You know, we have this going on in this country, and I think Marco Rubio is very concerned about that. And we need to shine a light on these things. And we see it in university campuses, but quite frankly, we're seeing it, for instance, another example, the reaction to when ICE tries to do their job.
5: Mm-hmm.
10: We have anarchists showing up at these detention centers, and the anarchists are helped along by, I have to say, Democrat politicians many times, encouraging violence at these locations.
5: And they will bail them out from jail when they get arrested.
10: Yes, exactly. Good point. Mm-hmm. So we have this going on in this country, and Marco Rubio wants to raise the sensitivity. We better do something about this, because these anarchists are not going to stop. We're seeing it in the Democratic Party. The Democratic Socialists of America. We're seeing it out here. I hope folks realize this character that's running for a Democrat senator in Michigan.
7: Oh, El Saeed.
10: El Saeed. You better do some research, folks, on this guy.
11: So he got a chance to win?
7: Oh, yeah. Yeah.
10: Very much so.
7: As a matter of fact, Hugh Hewitt was on to talk about it yesterday on Fox.
11: Oh, yeah.
7: And Hugh said that Democrats pretty much have no choice, no other choice, but to put this guy on the ticket in November because the Republicans going to win, and Democrats are trying to, you know, retain all these states or win states to get control, and people are going to be mad and stay home if El Saeed's not their guy.
11: So he's another far-left Democrat politician on the rise.
7: Yes.
10: Yep. Hates okay. Israel. That's yep. another component.
7: Mm-hmm.
10: It's hate Israel, and we may be going to get to this in just a second. But folks, 103 Democrats last night in the House voted against funding for Israel.
7: Mm-hmm.
10: 103, the majority of Democrats in the House voted last night against funding.
11: That used to be across the board and bipartisan.
10: Nonpartisan.
7: Israel exists
11: That's
7: today
11: yeah.
7: because a Democratic president agreed to let them exist in the 1940s. God obviously was sure. you know, the reason. But Harry Truman was... He was in power at the time. He was in office. And that shows you how far Democrats have gone in 75 years.
11: Yeah.
7: Excuse me.
11: All right. We're about out of time. Wesley, did you want to say anything about this?
5: About the speech?
11: Well, Vance Rubio.
5: Oh, yeah. I think if you were to poll, this is Wesley's opinion, that you're going to get something to the effect of, we really like Rubio. Rubio would actually probably do better, but you're not going to be able to boot out the vice president.
11: Mm-hmm.
5: I mean, it's going to be he's
11: the heir apparent.
5: Yeah. So it's a bad in quote situation in the sense that one may be slightly better, but the other one's not going to.
11: Well, it was reported, and I have read
5: they worked together on it. Maybe
11: yes, that Marco Rubio and J.D. Vance are very good friends, and I can't see them running against each other.
5: Mm. Yeah.
11: But J.D. Vance has not fully committed to running yet. He's going to wait till after the midterms to make some sort of decision or announcement. You would assume he would. But I'm just telling you, I think
5: it's a good problem to have, too.
11: I think among conservatives, you're probably going to have nearly a 50-50 split on who they would prefer.
5: Yeah.
11: We'll be back momentarily with more of today's issues on the American Family Radio Network.

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2: American Family News. I'm Robert Thornton. The State Department hosted officials from around the world today as part of an effort to combat far-left political terrorism. Speaking at the event, Secretary of State Marco Rubio said counterterrorism efforts have ignored left-wing political extremism.
3: We've been taught to believe that this kind of political violence, it simply doesn't exist, or it's being exaggerated. But it does exist, and we're actually underestimating it. And our nations bear the scars to prove it. And today we face a new wave of this old evil.
2: Last year, the administration classified Antifa, a left-wing group, as a domestic terrorist organization. Some civil liberty groups have pushed back against the Trump administration's heavy focus on left-wing extremism and have claimed that groups like Antifa do not even have membership records or a leadership structure. Democrat Senate Minority Leader Chuck Schumer declined to weigh in on an issue with a member of his party. The New York Post reported that Senator Ruben Gallego of Arizona allegedly engaged in sexual relationships with at least two Democrat House staffers who did not work for him while he was a member of the House. According to House rules, members are not barred from having relationships with staffers who work outside of their office. Sources told the outlet that it was believed the relationships happened while the lawmaker was unmarried. In a recent opinion piece by Troy Miller of the National Religious Broadcasters, he wrote that confusion has become a weapon and said it's important for Christians to understand that we're in this global battle together for the Judeo-Christian worldview versus a progressive secular socialist one. He made these comments on AFR.
4: There is a lot of confusion being sown out there. It's almost as if this is a weapon. You know, the Bible talks about bearing false witness. We have these false witnesses out there. They've created so much confusion that people often tune out because they don't think anything is the truth. But thank goodness, Jenna, your program and others NRB members are out there helping people understand and how to read the culture.
2: He talked about the debate over Israel on the right.
4: And we really have a fight today, if you boil it down, between that Christian, Judeo-Christian foundation that believes that God is the creator, believes that family is important, believes that individuals have the right of conscience to make decisions and not the state. All of these issues, sexuality, marriage, are all defined in our worldview.
2: He went on to say the left is good at trying to divide the right. Lake Powell, a major source of hydroelectric power and agricultural water for the Southwest, is critically dry because of a severe drought. AFN Steve Jordahl reports if it gets any worse, the whole country may be suffering from the fallout.
5: Lake Powell, one of the two major reservoirs on the Colorado River that bracket the Grand Canyon, is severely low and without an influx of water could effectively run dry by August, according to the U.S. Bureau of Reclamation. David LeGates of the Cornwall Alliance says Arizona, New Mexico, California, and parts of Utah depend on Lake Powell and its Glen Canyon Dam.
6: There's not enough hydroelectric power. There's not enough water eventually to drink, not enough water for agricultural purposes, and we run into serious issues in the Southwest.
5: And he says the sudden growth of AI data centers only adds to the problem.
6: With data centers going in that have water demands as well, there's just, you know, going to be no more water coming down the Colorado River to fill the need.
5: The Colorado generates hydroelectric power for 40 million people and sustains 5.5 million acres of farmland. Firing up shuttered coal plants would help a little, but LeGate says we should have been working on nuclear power for the last decade.
6: Wind and solar are not dispatchable, and they're not going to be available when the sun doesn't shine and the wind's not blowing.
5: He says the fallout from the crisis will come at the exact wrong time, with woke Democrats chomping at the bit to reinstate the Green New Deal and their evil DSA twins rooting for the destruction of the U.S. economy.
6: If people are having trouble making ends meet every day at expenses, if that goes up, they tend to blame the administration that's currently in power.
2: On this day in history, Apollo 11 lifted off from John F. Kennedy Space Center in Florida. 4 days later, Neil Armstrong and Buzz Aldrin became the first men to set foot on the moon. Seymour.

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3: Hey, welcome back, everybody, to Today's Issues on American Family Radio. We got 24 and a half more minutes to bring forth. And joining me in studio, I'm Tim Wildman with Wesley Wildman. Good morning, Wesley, again.
4: Morning.
3: Fred Jackson.
5: Howdy again.
3: And now Steve Paisley, Jordahl.
6: Hey, everybody.
3: How you doing, Brother Steve?
6: I'm well.
3: So, Wesley's taking a team of all-star 10-year-old baseball players down to Lafayette, Louisiana, right?
4: Lafayette, but yeah.
3: Lafayette, my bad.
4: I'm just kidding. I had to do that. It's going to happen all week down there.
3: Gosh. That'd be,
6: is that Lafayette?
4: I don't know.
3: As we mentioned before, there's at least three pronunciations.
4: That's right.
3: If you live in Indiana, I think it's Lafayette.
4: Right. You got Lafayette.
3: Like where Purdue is, right, university. And then if you live in Mississippi, it's Lafayette.
4: That's right. Yep.
3: That's where Ole Miss is, Oxford. And if you go down to the bayou, it's
4: Lafayette,
3: Louisiana.
4: So we'll be going down there July the 28th through August 2nd. There are teams from all over the country that are representing their state. And some states have more than one team. But we'll go down there and we'll play. And there's different age groups ranging from 8 years old all the way up to 14. And I'm coaching one of the two 10-year-old Mississippi teams. So,
3: okay. Well.
4: Be there for a week.
3: And your mom and I are going down.
4: Yeah.
3: Be there. Well, we're going down to primarily to find the good restaurant.
4: The food, that's
3: in
4: right.
3: The area. But we are going to be at the baseball games, too.
4: And as you point out, you're there for your grandson.
3: I am. I'm supporting you, too.
4: You support me, too, but mostly.
3: I'm more there for my grandson. That's just the way it is. He's going to be on the field actually doing the hard work.
4: That's right.
3: Uh-huh. Okay. So, anyway, we're looking forward.
5: You'll be calling in with restaurant reviews?
3: Yes.
5: Yeah.
3: Well, Allison's already sent me like five. She said, hey, this is a 4.8 review. We're going to go there.
4: Got to go there, yeah.
3: Anyway, I love Cajun food.
5: Mm-hmm.
3: And
5: how hot do you like?
3: Well, not so much that you... Tears come to your eyes. I don't like that so much, but I do like a little spicy food, you know. Mm-hmm. I mean, don't go to South Louisiana if you don't want spicy food, right?
5: Uh-huh.
3: So looking forward to that coming up. All right, Steve.
6: Hey.
3: What you got a restaurant review, Steve?
6: Well, I have a favorite Mexican restaurant here in Smithville, actually. It's my favorite Mexican restaurant.
3: There's more than one?
6: I know, only one Mexican restaurant in Smithfield, but it's probably the best one in the county.
3: Okay.
6: Of Amory and everywhere.
3: This, all right, what's the name of it, Steve?
6: Los Jefes. J-E-F-E-S.
4: They have their own version of spice.
3: Steve's talking about in Mississippi.
6: Yeah, I'm talking about, right.
3: Smithfield, Mississippi. For those who don't know. Okay.
6: So that's my restaurant review.
3: That's your review, 5.0?
6: That's my review. Oh, yeah, absolutely.
3: Okay, 5.0.
6: Such good food.
3: All right, Steve, what's your first story?
6: So I have about a 40-minute commute to work from home, and I spend that time usually listening to podcasts. I like to kind of keep up with what's going on. And one of the podcasts that I regularly listen to is the Joe Rogan podcast, which, as an aside, makes it kind of interesting to me when I hear the left call him conservative. He's nothing of the kind. He's often not political in the least.
3: Kind of independent.
6: He's independent, right. Yeah. But he had, as a guest, his current episode of the Joe Rogan Experience, have Vice President J.D. Vance, and he were talking. And they covered a whole gamut of topics. But one of the things that they covered was the president's effort to stop Iran from spreading terrorism around the world and from getting a nuclear bomb and being a threat. And he made an interesting statement there. He said, well, I'll let you listen to what he said. Listen to cut 14.
7: But I definitely think you have seen this very discreet, extremely well-funded campaign to try to derail the negotiation and try to derail the deal. And, you know, there's this Time article that came out yesterday. A friend sent it to me. It's like worth reading because it lists a bunch of people who have quite literally been paid by a former Trump campaign person who was himself paid by certain elements within the Israeli government. And those people are attacking me viciously for quite literally trying to accomplish the negotiation objective that the president set for the country. So
1: what is their position? Like, they're attacking you how?
7: Oh, it's social media posts. It's, you know, they're leaking to reporters. They're attacking me obsessively, saying that we should not be negotiating with Iran. We should just keep the military campaign going indefinitely. And that is their explicit position. You know, people have come after me and say that I'm influenced by Qatar, that I'm influenced by foreign governments, that, you know, I take my marching orders from Tucker Carlson. And what I'm actually trying to do is accomplish what the President of the United States told me to accomplish, which is a settlement of this that accomplishes our objectives.
3: What's noteworthy about that?
6: Well, it was interesting that he said that there are sources in Israel and here that would like to see they're opposing any kind of negotiated settlement.
3: That's not earth-shattering news to me.
6: It's not earth-shattering.
3: Is it to you, Fred?
5: No, I think every military expert that appears on Fox says you can't trust these guys,
3: right?
5: These Islamic leaders. They lie. It's a sport to them. And that in order to win the battle, really win the battle, you're going to have to continue the military campaign.
3: Now, what I did hear, mm-hmm. I thought I heard him saying right there, J.D. Vance, was that he's saying, and he sounds like he's being critical of this, yes, but maybe not.
4: I think so.
3: He's saying Israel is paying people in the U.S. to get their policy positions advanced, meaning war with Iran.
6: That is one of the things he said.
3: And they're trying to influence people to influence me while I'm trying to negotiate with Iran, and I don't appreciate, maybe I'm reading too much into what he said, I don't appreciate Israel leaning on people and leaning on me to...
4: I think that's the...
3: Is that what he's...
4: I think that's the main point of what he's saying.
5: Yeah.
3: Okay, y'all heard that too?
5: Yep.
3: Okay. I didn't want to miscarry.
4: And I think, I think both things can be true at the same time. I could very well see Israel's position that, like, we don't even want to, we've been doing this for years, we're not in a good, we're just going to bomb them. And then on the other hand, you got President Trump that's trying to make a deal and trying to get back home and try to, you know, have a stopping point.
3: Yeah.
4: And so Vance is part of that process.
3: Listen, keeping on this same subject, not exactly with J.D. Vance there, but with I think President Trump does not want to bomb the infrastructure of Iran. And I know people, I agree with him on that.
6: Partly because I think he knows we're going to have to rebuild it.
3: Yeah, but let me just say this. I think he hasn't said, maybe he'll talk about it tonight. That is like, the last thing you want to do.
4: That's the best way to say it. It's the last thing, but it's on the table.
3: It might have to be done.
4: Yep.
3: I don't know.
4: I think it
3: does.
4: But
3: if you're the but President Trump, if I could guess, is being told if you bomb the bridges and you bomb the electrical plants and you bomb their energy sources, you're going to leave millions of people in darkness. You're going to leave millions of people without food, potentially. It's going to be a humanitarian disaster. Not for the leaders of Iran. They're probably safe and secure in their bunkers with a lot of food, but it's going to create mass chaos throughout the region if you do that to them. Again, I guess that's what he's being told. And also, once you start doing what I've just described, there's no turning back. Okay? You can't say, I'm going to destroy their energy source for millions of people in Iran and their bridges and their roads. And then you can't say, I wish I wouldn't have done that.
6: You can't unbomb Iran.
3: Because you know what? It's going to take years to potentially to get that back in order. Now, you could also create, which I'm not saying is good or bad, but you could create a vacuum of power in Iran. Iran is how many millions of people there? Look it up. I want to say it's like 80 million people live in Iran or 90 million people live in Iran. It's not a small country. So you could have a civil war start taking place, which, as I say, may not be the worst thing to happen there. But
4: 80 million by 2016.
3: Okay, 80 million. I wasn't far off. Do you see what I'm saying here, Fred?
4: I'm sorry.
6: 93.2 million people.
4: Yeah, it's going up.
3: 90 million? Okay.
6: 90 million.
5: Yeah, President Trump has said if they don't sit down and start dealing again, that bridges and power plants are next.
3: Yeah.
5: He has said that. But I agree with you. The original hope in all of this was that there would be regime change and that the people would be the good guys in Iran, the people who work hard, would rise up and take over the government.
4: Problem is they don't have a Second Amendment.
6: Yeah.
5: Yes.
3: Right. They don't have a constitution like we have. You're saying that the citizens are not armed.
4: They're not armed.
5: No.
3: So. They're not armed. But, so they're really roving gangs of these militia of the Iranian government. They ruled the streets.
6: Yeah. And they ruled the streets in January, shooting tens of thousands of protesters.
5: Yeah, I think what the U.S. has to do, if there's a hope of winning this war, is that they basically have to nullify all the military establishment. They have to take out, because the Iranians are still firing missiles. They're still launching drones.
3: Oh, yeah, even today.
5: Yes.
3: Even today, they're attacking some of the Arab states there that are, they would say, are aligned with the U.S.
5: Yeah, so they have to take out the whole military establishment there, if that's possible, in Iran. And then you might have victory without destroying the bridges and the power plants, et cetera, et cetera.
3: Steve, what do you think?
6: Yeah, I think that President Trump, it's impossible to have regime change without troops on the ground. And he's unwilling, for good reason, not to put troops on the ground there. So it seems to me he was put in a no-win situation. If we had to start intervening there because they were weeks away from getting a nuclear weapon, which a lot of people agree they would have used, you have to do something, but you can't go in and finish the job. So I don't know how you're supposed to.
3: Let me ask you guys something here, and I'm not saying I have the answer. I'm just asking a question. If we have turned our war efforts into we can't put boots on the ground, what are the Marines for? Mm. What's the Army for? Because it seems like now every time we talk about any kind of conflict or war, we talk about but no boots on the ground. I'm not saying do it. I'm just saying that seems to be off the table now in any kind of discussions. Maybe we were just...
4: You're talking about the what-ifs or possibilities. You're saying that they're...
3: I'm saying when you plan a military strategy and you start off with saying no boots on the ground, then you've handcuffed yourself. You've handcuffed yourself on what you're able to do in order to win a war. Does that make sense? Because every war we've ever had, we've lost soldiers, sadly, and Marines and airmen and so forth. Their people are going to die. So, you know, they're going to die. That's unfortunate. It's sad. You want to limit the casualties, but that's just going to happen if you're going to do some things that need to take place in order to accomplish an ultimate objective. Does that make sense? Does that make sense?
4: It does. There's one other thing that has bothered me from day 10 of all this. Things were going fairly smooth, and you know,
3: You're talking about the Iran war?
4: The Iran war, the first 10 days, 2 weeks, I was cheering it on. This is great. Let's do this. Kind of got a little murky with what the primary objective was at week 3, and I was like, okay, I'm not. When we woke up, and then we were held hostage by the Strait for a month.
3: Right.
4: That has been irritating me ever since.
3: Right.
4: This was a war that you planned. We, the United States, we planned it, and the Strait was not on
3: you're
4: the.
3: Saying it wasn't. You're saying the fact that it looks like the American side, and of course the Israelis, we work with them, but the American.
4: That wasn't
3: our military leadership did not have a plan for what to do if the strait was closed. That's what you're
4: saying.
3: And
4: then being held hostage to the strait?
3: Yeah.
4: And all of a sudden we want to wait till July this past week we started bombing the
3: right who are shutting it down. Now,
4: yeah, I think
3: we need a more I would like to hear a better explanation.
4: I've not heard a good one yet.
3: Yeah.
5: As far as boots on the ground, the military experts say you're going to have Marines if we're going to take Cargo Island, which is the main distribution point for Iranian oil and gas.
3: That's going to shut down the economy completely of Iran.
5: Yes.
3: If you take that island. Mm-hmm. But the Marines are going to have to go in there and do it, and the Iranians are waiting on them. Is that what you're saying?
5: Well, I know
3: they know it's a.
5: All I'm saying is that you can't take that island without boots on the ground.
3: Right, right. But here's what I think they're worried about, Steve. And I'm not saying it's not a. This is a real consideration. If we go in there and take that island, what's it called?
5: Karg
6: Island.
3: And you have 500 Marines get killed, then that's going to be all over. That's all. That's going to be all over the news 24/7. And I'm thinking that President Trump is thinking, I'm going to get crushed for that.
6: I think it's probably worth saying, I don't think President Trump ever took boots on the ground off the table, because famously, he didn't take anything off the table. When he was asked by reporters, well, boots on the ground, he said, I'm not given a list of things I'm willing or not willing to do. Everything is on the table, he said. It's just most people say you get in a quagmire if you put boots on the ground into Tehran. Karg Island, I believe they can take Karg Island and without losing many Marines at all. It's a small island. They can almost send special forces in to take out whoever's defending it.
3: I'm just saying, for as long as the Iranians have known we might do this, mm-hmm. don't think that they haven't planned some booby traps mm-hmm. or some kind of action.
6: It's likely.
3: Just saying, of course, our military intelligence probably knows that because we got satellites to watch what goes on there. Yeah. All right. Well, my guess is President Trump will speak about what the Iranian situation is tonight.
4: We'll turn to Chapter 32 on Monday.
3: Yes, Chapter 32.
4: Tomorrow's Trivia Friday.
3: The War in Iran, Chapter 32, will be
4: Monday.
3: Monday.
4: Yeah.
3: All right. You're listening to Today's Issues on AFR. Tim, Wesley, Fred, and Steve. Next story, Steve.
6: I want to talk about a couple of state rankings. CNBC, the news network, ranked the 50 states, and they ranked them by best and worst places to live in 2026.
3: CNBC, the liberal news network?
6: CNBC, the liberal news network.
3: Okay.
6: And surprise, surprise, all of the worst places to live were red states. All of the best places to live were blue states.
3: According to the liberal news service, CNBC.
6: Right. and the reason you might surprise is because some of the things they use to rate these states, crime rates, air quality, healthcare access, worker protection, and civil rights laws. If you look at the list and what they have against these states that they set at the bottom of the list, you'll see things like inclusiveness, reproductive rights, they're weak on these things. I talked with Media Research Center, a guy named Bill D'Agostino there, and he says he sees these lists every so often. Cut 10.
8: This is a game that the left-wing media and left-wing academia always join forces to play. You design a seemingly objective rating system that is, in fact, not objective at all and entirely based on left-wing sensibilities. You run a bunch of state data through it, and of course the results that come out say, oh, well, when you feed it through our left-wing lens machine, it turns out that all of the left-wing places are better than all of the right-wing places. Liberals will constantly say that they want to live in a city that reflects their values, in a democratic place, whatever, and then they will move to a nice, low-crime, low-tax red state. This is the principle of revealed preference versus stated preference.
6: So I did a comparison of the worst places to live with the places that people are moving the most, according to U-Haul. U-Haul keeps track of where their moving vans go and stay. And people are I found that four states make both lists of the top 10. Texas is the ninth worst state to live in, and it leads the states of where people are moving.
3: Okay, so CNBC, again, the liberal news channel, they say Texas is number nine. On the worst places in America to live, right?
6: Correct.
3: But you're saying U-Haul begs to differ.
6: Well, Americans who are moving beg to differ because they are moving there in record numbers.
3: Okay.
6: So
3: what other states?
4: That's been going on like since COVID.
3: I know.
4: I mean, this has been.
3: I know. Well, I've said, you know, all the places in Texas, not just the big cities, but certainly Dallas, Fort Worth, Houston, San Antonio. Go ahead. Next.
6: The bottom five states, according to the survey, are Utah, Missouri, Alabama, Oklahoma, and Arkansas is the worst state. Arkansas, surprisingly, so though, does make the top of a list. So first Liberty Institute put together a list of religious liberty in the states, an index, and he listed all 50 states by which states have the best religious liberty. And they were looking at things like, do they have implemented the Religious Freedom Restoration Act? Do they have conscience protections in their laws? Can you refuse to do an abortion if you're a doctor or a business? Are clergy protected and able to speak?
3: So what they say?
6: Well, Arkansas is the top state, the state with the most religious freedom.
3: Okay.
6: And
3: good for Arkansas.
6: Yeah. At the bottom would be New York.
4: Oh, that's no surprise.
3: Doesn't surprise me.
4: Yeah.
3: So who were the? So the tell me the top 10 states that CNBC says are the worst to live in so that I can make my plan should I ever move
6: all right.
3: from my home, because I want to go to one of those 10 states.
6: The top 10 states, Kansas.
3: Shame on you,
6: number
3: Kansas.
6: Number 10. Number 8 is, 9 is Oklahoma.
3: I'd be ashamed of yourself.
6: Alabama.
3: Alabama.
6: Missouri.
3: Missouri, show me.
6: Right. Georgia.
3: Huh?
6: And then I think we're down to number 5 is Louisiana. 4 is Indiana.
3: Mm.
6: 3 is Texas.
3: Okay.
6: 1 is Tennessee. So it would be Tennessee from worst to least
3: worst. Tennessee's the worst place?
6: Tennessee's the worst place.
3: According to
6: CNBC.
3: Okay.
6: Texas is the next to worst. And then it goes Indiana, Louisiana.
3: The problem with CNBC is listing this is the American, as you said, the demographics and the people moving to these states are those states you just mentioned,
6: mm-hmm.
3: which CNBC said.
4: As far as liberals moving to different, well, I don't know about necessarily liberals specifically, but people are moving from California, New York to Tennessee, like in droves.
6: Yeah.
3: If you go to Nashville,
4: every
3: time I go to Nashville about once every 2 years, like they're almost in Alabama now.
4: Yeah. That's right.
3: It's growing so crazy fast, mm-hmm. Especially with people from California.
6: Yeah, my family's among them.
3: And Kirk Cameron did that. He talked about that, you know, and that's just. So many people are moving to the Nashville area from liberal states. So it must not be too bad. All right, Steve, thank you.
6: My pleasure.
3: My thanks to Fred and Wesley, Adam Suddeth, Brent Creeley, Cole Green. And we thank you for listening to today's issues. We'll see you tomorrow with Trivia Friday.
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10: I'm Steve O'Dell with Mission Network News. This week, Lebanon and Israel agreed on further details about a pilot zone process. Under the plan, Israel would withdraw from two small areas in southern Lebanon, and the Lebanese army would step in to establish control. If you've followed the Israel-Hezbollah conflict, you know that this is a difficult and complicated plan. But God is at work. Pierre Hosny with Horizons International says despite the destruction in southern Lebanon, local churches are seeing many people come to Christ.
11: A lot of Muslims are just, even if they don't come to Christ, they're open to through Christian activity. They see us as a blessing in their community.
10: Learn more in the full report at our website. But for now, pray for local churches as they serve people experiencing displacement, trauma, and anxiety. Pray that these churches will continue to grow in spiritual strength and gospel reach. Next, Indonesia is Southeast Asia's largest economy, but Patrick Anthony with FMI explains how things have taken a turn for the worse.
12: We've heard from our Indonesian believers a consistent story of the economy is bad, and they will tell us that it's very bad. Young people especially are frustrated because it's just very hard to find good jobs. Oil prices increased, which raises the prices of almost everything.
10: Yet in challenge, there is opportunity. Indonesia places a high value on social harmony, often keeping believers from risking that harmony to share Jesus. But the economic struggles are giving Christians a natural way to share their faith to people desperate for hope. Pray for economic relief and boldness for believers. 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I'm Steve O'Dell.

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1: So good to be with you, friends. Another great week where we can look at important issues. I want you to know this week we're going to be addressing the speech that the vice president gave at the March for Life on Friday. We'll deal with that after today's show. Today's show, we have a very special guest to talk about an issue that's impacting you, whether you know it or not. Now, if you have been listening to this show, you know that we celebrated some of the changes taking place in the health arena, the changes to the vaccine schedule, the revamped food pyramid, and I say amen, it's about time. But I found an article from Molly Engelhardt, who I am following closely because she is an expert in this area. She says there's a growing divide emerging within the Republican Party in particular, and it isn't about personalities or rhetoric, it's about chemicals. Because chemicals are happening, whether we know it or not, in the food supply, in the way that we grow our food, in pesticides that are happening throughout the agriculture industry. And she is with me today to talk about this fabulous article and also to look at solutions. In case you're not remembering who Molly is, Molly Engelhardt is a regenerative farmer and rancher at Sovereignty Ranch. She's committed to food sovereignty, which is actually very important, soil regeneration and homesteading self-sufficiency. She's the author of the book Debunked by Nature. Debunk everything you thought you knew about food, farming, and freedom. She was on with me recently to tell her journey from going from a vegan chef and an LA restaurateur to hands in the dirt farmer and mother of, I think it's four, Molly, but you'll have to remind me. And I'm so grateful to have you back to talk about pesticides. I know that sounds funny in some people's conversations, but for those of us who care about the food supply, what we're taking in without realizing it, here we are making good choices about food and health and getting enough sunlight to form that vitamin D and all the other things. All the while, we might be taking in chemicals that are actually harming us.
2: Yes, ma'am. I think that the most important thing for us to think about is, you just mentioned about at the pro-life march, we have to think about pro-life farming. Like we think of these things as separate, right? You're like, we'll address this tomorrow. Mm-hmm. But if we're spraying our food with chemicals, we're killing our unborn children, or we're sterilizing ourselves in order to not be able to have children. And this is so important. And pro-life farming is to have there be life in the soil, life in the food, and resiliency in our families and our communities. And so you, in my opinion, cannot be pro-life and also be pro-chemical farming. Those two things cannot coexist. And that is something that I think people aren't making that connection. We're not even thinking about that. But what I was talking about in the article was not that, but I thought of it when you were saying.
1: I love it. I love it. You're absolutely right.
2: Vice President.
1: I do not believe I've ever heard anybody have that in a speech. So you will be the first one to go on record by the regenerative farming. But it makes sense for those of us who've raised children and tried to plant anything in the soil. I learned a long time ago as a gardener, it's all about the dirt. And if there's no life in the dirt, your plant's going to die. And I learned that's 101, right? For anybody that wants to grow something in their garden, imagine then somebody like Molly who has to help us understand to feed lots of people, to feed nations. You have to think about the dirt. Going back to George Washington Carver, he figured that out when they were destroying the soil and came in with all kinds of solutions. So this article in particular, I found fascinating because you're saying, listen, people are applauding what are important steps in vaccine changes and new promotion of testing, which I'm all for. But you're saying there are these bigger issues that if we don't address them on a large scale, these things won't be enough.
2: I mean, they won't even matter because what's happening with the pesticide liability shield, with the Supreme Court taking up Monsanto's request for them to overturn lower courts, and we're not saying they will overturn, but that's the Monsanto thinks that they will, and that's why they're having the higher court take it up. And then we can look at multiple states that are having the liability shield issue being slipped through, and it's all being in the name of labeling and informed consent and making sure people know. But I played out in my article, the person who's wearing a suit and spraying the chemical may have read the label, but the parents and the children downstream on the food, in the park, on the golf course, are not privy to what was sprayed and what is in their food stream and in their water stream and in all around them and in the air and coming down in the rain on their heads. And so this idea that if we change the laws and we just say as long as the labeling on the packaging gives people the understanding that there could be cancer, there could be melanoma, there could be this, there could be that, then we don't need to be liable if people get sick from our product because we warned them. We had the duty to let you know, and we did let you know. Well, these laws are popping up, already been signed into law in Georgia. And so these are de facto liability shields, and we cannot allow this. We see what happened with the vaccine liability shield that happened in the 86. We've gone from 9 shots to 72 or 96, depending on, you know, how you count them and which ones are divided up from each other. So this is just crazy exponential growth of chemicals in our body. This is going to be exponential growth of chemicals in our water and our food. And as is, the sperm count of a man, we've spoken about this, is going down and down and down. And so by 2040, the average man in modern America or other westernized nations is going to be zero. My son is 5 years old. So what does that put him at his breeding age at that time? I am pro-life, and I am, people talk about reproductive rights. I want my children to have the right to reproduce. I do not want that right stripped from them. And so I actually think that that's the reproductive rights that we need to be fighting for. And we need to change that term around and say, yes, yes, I'm a yes for reproductive rights. My children deserve the right to reproduce, and it cannot be taken away with chemicals. And I think that many old school Republicans that are in places of power have been used to business as usual. We're pro-business, and so we're not going to be anti-chemical because we're pro-business. And I think that that time is dead, and they may not know it's dead, and they're still trying to go around as business as usual, but they will get primaried and they will lose their place because the MAHA coalition of mothers is powerful and are not necessarily traditional Republicans, but they are rubbing off on traditional Republicans. There are people coming into my restaurant that have never thought about seed oils and chemicals and, and Roundup and fortified flours. They've never thought about these things, and now they're passionate about them. So we're not just talking about this small part of the coalition anymore, the MAHA moms. We're talking about it's spread to the rest of the coalition. I just saw a study, not a study, but what, when they do a poll for Texas Republicans, 70% are anti-chemicals in their food, do not want to expand the rights of chemical companies if it will impact our food, our air, or our water. 70%. That is amazing. A very high number.
3: It is.
2: And so I suspect that these Republicans, it was a Democrat who stopped it, the from being in the big, beautiful deal or whatever the last thing was. And it was a Democrat who just stopped it in the appropriation committee. And I'm saying we need to wake up, conservatives, and recognize that your base now cares about healthy food and now cares about chemicals in their food. And of course they do, because anybody that's pro-life is going to be anti something that ends in the word side, because side means to kill, to murder. And so pesticide, fungicide, herbicide, those are all words for death. And we need to be pro-life farmers, and we need to be pro-life people. And we need to remind our elected representatives that it is their job to protect the lives of the families of their constituents. And
1: let me do a recap here. I love where you're going with this and your zeal. Well, this is why we have you on, Molly, because you are literally in the trenches, in the dirt. So you went from owning restaurants as a vegan, and now you're a rancher, beef rancher, and regenerative farmer. And I mean, your story, if you have not heard Molly's story, you've got to go back and go to carrieabbott.com. Just type in her name. Molly is M-O-L-L-I-E and Engelhart, E-N-G-E-L-H-A-R-T. You will love her story, and it's a story of faith and also of just waking up to the realities of how the system works. One thing I want to clarify is that sperm count worldwide is down 50%. A lot of people aren't aware of that. We've done shows on that. I'm curious if you're connecting pesticides to part of that reason. I know it's not the only thing, but are you saying chemicals and pesticides are playing a role in that?
2: Yes, I'm saying that I think it's cumulative, of course. And I think that people will say, well, there's correlation and not proven causation. And so I will agree, and we have to be careful about what we say, but we can see that the downward spiral has gone significantly more down since 96 when we started spraying Roundup or glyphosate on our grains directly. We also know that atrazine can turn perfectly healthy frogs from male frogs to reproducing female frogs.
1: Yes.
2: And so we know that there's impact on hormonal impact. And then we know that the gut microbiome has hormonal impact. And then I also want to say that many of these chemicals are endocrine interrupters, and they register in our body just like estrogen. Mm. And there's a huge issue with also polyester clothing. I just did a show about how a gentleman that lives near me had very low testosterone, below 250. And just by changing all of his clothes to cotton clothing, his testosterone went up over 500. So it went up more than 250 points with wow. No other changes, except for he was already eating organic food and blah, blah, blah. But just changing his clothing and not having synthetics against his skin made a huge difference in his testosterone. And so I think that there's been studies showing male fertility impacted by plastics.
1: Plastic, for sure.
2: Petroleum mm-hmm. products are the base for many fertilizers. Many fertilizers are made out of petroleum. Well, then we're spraying the waxes and the different other kinds of petroleum directly on the food to make it last longer, which are acting like endocrine interrupters in our body, specifically treating our body like it's estrogen. And so it is mm-hmm. impacting men's virility and their ability to reproduce. And so
1: I would go one step further, because I'm willing.
2: Okay, let's now, go.
1: Because our hormones impact so much of our whole body, our whole system, as you well know. A lot of people think it's just about reproductive. It's not. It impacts your brain. It impacts the way you think. It impacts the way you act. So if we have sperm count going down and we have male reproduction being impacted and the hormones, let's just say the impact on men is going to be in their behavior as well, and their attitudes and their willingness to take risk and do what men do. And we see that in behavior, don't we?
2: We do. And I was sitting with my friend just the other day at this cafe in San Antonio. And I looked around and I said, if an EMP or something hits right now and there's no power and nobody's car works, how many of the men around here are going to get their families to safety? And
1: interesting.
2: It was a sad number, like based right? on our guesstimation,
1: observation,
2: based on my observations. But it is very, very interesting. And I think that it also we have to understand that when there's all of these, you know, gun violence and there's this and there's that, our mental well-being impacts how we act in the world. And of course, there's porn and there's video games and other things that right. are impacting our mental health. But fundamentally, if we don't have good microbiome, then our brain is not working. And, you know, when you're very little in an embryo in the belly, in the uterus, the part that splits apart between your head and your gut, they're one piece and it splits apart. And so they're deeply connected, always have been. And mm-hmm. so that is why it's very, very important for us to have healthy gut. And that is yeah. something that's completely being destroyed by these chemicals. And so I don't think that we could even estimate how deeply bad the ripple effect of these chemicals are. And yeah. when you start to try to point it out, they're going to tell you it's correlation, not causation.
1: Right,
2: but we so can't just keep drinking chemicals and thinking there's no impact. And that's Literally, not what right. God asks us to do. That no. is not what dominion is, I promise.
1: No, I'm with you. I'm with you. This is so fascinating and so important. And listen, we need to take a quick break. We're having a fantastic conversation with Molly Englehart. And I'm sure that you are leaning in, friend, because I know this listening community, you care about these issues. We'll be right back.
3: friends, did you know you can be part of an alliance that advances your God-given right to live and speak truth? Alliance Defending Freedom contends for the truth in law, public policy, and the public square. ADF is one of the nation's most respected and successful United States Supreme Court advocates, with various roles in 74 Supreme Court victories. Since 2011, ADF has represented parties in 15 victories at the Supreme Court on behalf of pastors, churches, religious organizations, college students, family-owned business, and pro-life pregnancy centers. 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Today, more than ever, we need legal advocates who are committed to protecting religious freedom, free speech, marriage, the family, parental rights, and the sanctity of life.
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1: We are so honored to have Molly Englehart with us. She's a regenerative farmer and rancher, and she is very knowledgeable, as you can tell, about what's going into our food. She owned many restaurants in LA, was very successful as a vegan chef and restaurateur, and then changed the way she was thinking, which was a very costly move for her, by the way. And her story, you can go back to carrieabbott.com and just type her name in there, and you will be able to listen to her testimony, what God has done in her life. And Molly, I told you this the first time, but I'm so grateful for people like you who go through an authentic journey where you see things in a different way. You're willing to share that with other people. And you have been really thrust into the limelight in a sense where you are speaking to issues that impact nations. As a regenerative farmer, have you noticed from this administration any more support than previous administrations? And what is it that you're calling for? Because you've talked a little bit in the first segment about liability shields. In other words, legislatures passing laws where Monsanto and others are not able, or they're able to put it on a label somewhere, but the person who's playing in the park down the street never saw that label. And you're saying that's not good enough. And I agree with you. So first of all, as a regenerative farmer, are you feeling more support than previously?
2: As a regenerative farmer, no. As a mother, as a informed consent advocate, yes. Unfortunately, I think that DOGE did a lot of good things for getting rid of waste, but a lot of what they considered waste ripped the rug out from so many farmers, and especially small scale farmers that were providing food to schools, providing food to prisons. I have a friend who put millions of dollars into a mill to freshly mill flour for the local schools in Arizona, and they would be getting this freshly milled flour every week with all the nutrients wow. still in it and feeding the kids. He spent $2 million and he was supposed to get 50% of that money back as a grant from the government. They had promised it. And that was ripped out from underneath him as wasteful spending with DOGE. And I say wasteful in quotation marks.
1: Yes.
2: So
1: really
2: I feel disappointed in the things that they chose to rip out from underneath people. I have another farm in California that I hold the note on the farm for the family because they were not able to get a loan in their name originally with their income and et cetera. And they had an amazing deal also feeding vegetable boxes to different families and being able to take SNAP, and there was a middleman and da-da-da-da-da, and that got ripped away from them, and it's like $19,000 a month of income. Wow. And so I think that getting nutrient-dense food to human beings should never be considered wasteful spending.
1: It's not. You're absolutely right.
2: I'm anti-government interference in so many things, but when we are doing the work to support local food getting to local people and not just ever expanding supply chains, that's never wasteful. And so I'm highly disappointed in the ways that those were ripped out. And I've been,
1: you think that it will change with the SNAP program changes and requirements, because I know that's a major push now, is to get whole food and real food to kids.
2: I hope. But the thing is that I don't think we had to rip the rug out and make people lose their farms in the interim to do that. And so I think that this almost $1 billion, $790 million dedicated to regenerative agriculture is a good start. But and Brooke Rollins, and they made a big deal about it. Mm-hmm. And I think having people, and I wrote about this in the Epoch Times, having regenerative agriculture spoke about at the highest levels of government, I think that that gets it more into the zeitgeist, gets it more into our minds. And so people are caring about it. But if I'm going to be honest, that's a tiny little drop in a bucket that they just held back from the money that Trump is subsidizing corn and soy. And he was subsidizing the soy farmers because they couldn't sell to China. But really, that's a fragile system. We shouldn't be growing all this soy for China, and then China's our greatest adversary, and then they don't want to buy it because of trade issues. We should be growing a diversity of food for Americans. We need to hunker down. We are in the 250th year of a nation. There's never been an empire that has stayed the empire in the world more than 250 years. Right now, we need to hunker down. We need to take care of ourselves. We need domestic oil. We need domestic security. We need secure borders. Food. But most of all, we need secure food, because in an emergency, it will be air, water, food. And we are not valuing our air and our water and our food. And I believe that small farms need to be treated like infrastructure, and feeding Americans American food should be a priority. And it is not currently a priority. And I am disappointed in that. And so
1: I voted for this administration. Yes, I join you in that disappointment. But this is why we're talking about it, because, as you said, getting it into the conversation, people listening to this show and others who have influence, we are hoping and praying that this conversation, your articles, your books, and your colleagues, and you who continue to find new advocates, we will keep talking about it, because we have to. Life is on the line, as you said so well in the first segment. Before our time ends, I do want to get clarity on something.
2: Yes, ma'am.
1: There are states passing laws, and Monsanto is going to the Supreme Court to try to get the right to not have to basically let people know what's in the chemical. How do we get rid of those laws that give them a pass? And also, how do we get rid of the chemicals? Because that really is the issue.
2: Yes, ma'am. So for clarity, they're not going to court to have us not know what's in the chemicals. They're going to court to say that if we disclose the risk on the label, then we can't be sued for causing harm.
1: Okay, like the vaccines. All right.
2: But we have informed you.
1: Yes.
2: You know that it's
1: the liability's gone.
2: Mm-hmm. The liability is gone. But if I am a mother and I'm busy and I stop to get a pizza, and this is right now in this world we live in currently, this is not a future idea, 100% of conventional wheat is being sprayed, not just before they prepare the field with pre-emergence and all that. They are spraying chemicals on it to make it dry at a specific dye and dry so that they can harvest it at a specific time. And this is very efficient. Well, when they went to the EPA, because they knew they figured out this magic where we could spray it, kill the grain, and then harvest it 2 weeks later, they went to the EPA and they said, we need to change the parts per million of glyphosate in grains specifically. So it went up to like 30 parts per million from 2 parts per million. So vegetables are still at the 2 parts per million, but grains are at 30 parts per million. But that doesn't really make any sense. It's not, why would it be safer to eat more Roundup when you're having a pizza or bread or oatmeal than it is on carrots or zucchini? It doesn't make any sense, right? Mm. And so the reality is, We all have kids that eat too many carbohydrates because that's what kids love. And those carbohydrates are being sprayed with chemicals, and we do not have the right to fix that. And so I believe where we need to go with this is property rights. And I go over this in my article with the Epoch Times. Mm-hmm. But we as conservatives have always valued property rights. And why is it when it comes to GMOs and chemical agriculture, we do not honor property rights? If I, as a farmer, have drift that comes onto my field, I have a friend, his name is Bob. He grows old kamut. I watched a woman get on her knees in tears because his grain healed her son that had severe autism. He was 5 years old, nonverbal, still in diapers, and by 7 years old was verbal and out of diapers. Wow. And now is a teenager with a job and going to college. Wow. So that so story, important. But his field got drift from a neighbor's field in Montana, and he lost his ability to sell it to the European market because it was too high to be organic in the European market because of that drift. He is not entitled to that neighbor to have to pay for his crop. He is not entitled to anything. But if my neighbor's cow comes and tramples my greenhouse, he has to pay me for that. So I don't believe that organic farmers should have to give up 25 feet on all sides of their farm. I believe that it's the chemical sprayer that needs to be responsible. And once we put that liability that if your pollen of your corn infects my corn with GMO, then you are accountable for my crop. If your chemicals get on my field, you are accountable for paying for my crop. Then it doesn't have to be that the government is making anybody do anything. Financially, it will be too much of a burden for the farmers to spray these chemicals because the impact they're having on their neighbors. But currently, we are not honoring those laws. So I think we need to go back to property rights.
1: Okay. Wow. That's such an important conversation. We need to end our time now with Molly Engelhardt. Thank you for joining me for your insights. We'll link people to the article. Friends, this is a big issue. We need to tackle it. We need to pray about it. And we'll see you next time.
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5: Our word for today comes from 2 Samuel chapter 10. As Joab, the commander of David's military, and his brother divided their forces to face the combined armies of Ammon and Syria, Joab told his brother, "Be of good courage and let us be strong for our people and for the cities of our God, and may the Lord do what is good in his sight." That's a great call to action. And it reminds me of Nehemiah's charge to the inhabitants of Jerusalem as they faced an unrelenting enemy. He said in chapter 4, "Do not be afraid of them. Remember the Lord, great and awesome, and fight for your brethren, your sons, your daughters, your wives, and your houses. Be courageous." You know, this is a cause. And let us do our best and leave the outcome in the hands of the Lord. Well, Israel prevailed, but it wasn't over. The Syrians regrouped, enlarged their army, and they returned. You see, for us, our spiritual enemy does not give up easy, nor should we. So keep pressing on and keep pressing.
6: 4 out of 5 women with ovarian cancer will experience a recurrence.
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8: Well, we say,
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6: Not on my watch. With maintenance therapies, women can delay recurrence.

0: God's Word.
1: How do you do? There comes a time in every life when we must stand alone in no man's land, a place between warring forces, good and evil, right and wrong, with no clear line of demarcation. The man in this story stood there more than once, struggling for direction in his life. The struggle was no easier, but the direction was clear, once his heart and mind and life were unshackled.

0: Bringing true life stories that dramatize the good news, this is Unshackled, produced in Chicago by Pacific Garden Mission. It isn't enough to give a homeless man or woman a handout. It isn't even enough to offer a place to sleep for the night, a meal, and a change of clothes. These things help. So Pacific Garden Mission provides them, as well as other things like medical and dental care if needed, job counseling and parenting classes, all free to those in need. The old lighthouse has been there for street people since 1877, a refuge in the heart of Chicago, shining light into the darkness of the human heart, the truth that sets them free. One by one, each soul who receives new life discovers that is enough to change everything. And now for broadcast around the earth, here's program number 2503 in the series Unshackled, the program that makes you face yourself and think.
1: Up the porch!
2: Can't let the Chinese get their hands on all that gear!
1: Just so they don't get their hands on us!
2: Yeah. Boy, now I know how the Israelites felt with Pharaoh hot on their trail.
1: We're lucky they had enough ships for everybody, you know that?
2: I had my doubts when I saw how many we had to evacuate, but everybody's on board.
1: Well, they even made room for a bunch of North Korean families.
2: Look, they're using anything that floats, though. Look, even that old fishing boat next to us is jammed with civilians.
1: Who cares, man, as long as we get out of here.
2: Yeah, the sooner the better.
1: Millions of commies are pouring over the border. We'll be surrounded pretty soon. What's the holdup?
2: The poor guys at the border. Overrun like that.
1: I sure don't want to be a prisoner of war. Not after the things we saw.
2: Exactly. I wish we'd hurry up and shove off. They're not that far away.
1: Hard to believe, isn't it?
2: What?
1: Retreating like this.
2: I mean, there's nothing else to do. We're outnumbered 10-1.
0: The Korean War, 1950. And those who fought there had to face bitter cold and overwhelming odds when the Chinese communists invaded North Korea. The man in this story was just 18 years old when he served there and learned some lessons about limited and unlimited warfare. And that would affect the rest of his life. This is the true story of Earl Johnson right now on Unshackled.
3: Some would have said our family was dysfunctional, although that word wasn't used in the 30s and 40s. I thought we were normal. When I was still a child, we moved from Ohio to a three-room flat in New Jersey with us five kids sharing one bedroom. Dad would come home drunk and abuse Mother, and there was nothing we could do to stop him. I thought that was normal, too. And Dad hated anything to do with religion, and whereas Mother had other ideas.
4: Awful quiet around here. Where's the boys?
5: It's Sunday, Earl. They're across the street.
4: That do-gooder mission?
5: Well, it's the closest thing to a church there is around here.
4: Waste of time.
5: They need religious training.
4: About as much as I need another elbow.
5: Earl, the boys like Miss Cook. She's teaching them about God and the Bible.
4: Ah, my uncle used to beat those lessons into me.
5: Well, he was no Christian. I don't care what he said. My mother taught us that God is love.
4: What kind of a God would allow so much pain and evil, huh? You tell me that.
3: I didn't know till years later that Dad was raised by a religious uncle who beat him till he bled. I just knew that my brother, Johnny, and I felt welcome at the mission across the street. Johnny and I were only 16 months apart in age, and we were inseparable. As we got older,

0: we'd bike down to the park to watch cartoons on weekends, or wade in the pool, or tease the girls.
1: I think Natalie likes you.
0: Nah, we're just friends.
1: Oh, yeah? How come she's always hanging around? She even took a job at the ice cream parlor across the street from us.
0: She's just a good friend, Johnny. She tells me how to get along with the girls.
1: Ah, that comes naturally.
0: Maybe for you. You got the good looks. I get tongue-tied.
1: Oh, here she comes, Earl. I'm leaving.
0: Oh, wait, Johnny, wait.
2: Hi, Earl.
0: Hi, Natalie. Can't talk now. I gotta go catch my brother. I left high school at 17 when jobs were scarce and life was dull. So I decided it was time to leave home. Dad, will you sign my enlistment papers?
3: Son, you don't know what you're asking.
0: Yes, I do, Dad. It'll be great. Steady pay and good training.
4: Well, they'll send you far away, Earl.
0: I want to travel, Mom.
4: Well, can't you find a good job here?
0: You know I can't. Guys coming back from the war took all the jobs. There's nothing for me to do that pays anything.
3: Joining the Army isn't something you try, son. Once you sign up, you're stuck till they let you go. You have to do whatever they say. That's going to get old real fast.
0: Oh, please, Dad. I thought it over, and I want to go.
3: Yeah, here, give me that paper. But once I sign it, buddy, you're going to sit on a hot stove. Don't look for me to get you off.
0: Reality came with the first wake-up call and basic training. Yeah, all I wanted from that day on was an honorable discharge. After basic, I went to Fort Sam Houston, Texas, where I trained to be a surgical technician. And from there, I went to Washington State.
1: Mom, it's a letter from Earl.
4: Oh, what's he say?
1: He's been up on Mount Rainier learning to be a ski trooper.
4: A ski trooper? Yeah. Well, he's never been on skis before.
1: He says it was pandemonium. Man, I wish I could have seen that.
4: Well, first he trained to be a soldier, then a medic, and now a ski trooper. What next?
0: After 2 months on the mountain, we went back to Fort Lewis near Tacoma. My outfit was getting ready to go to Alaska when one evening I walked past a church. The people were outside, milling around, and a little girl, about 11 years old, spoke to me.
5: Would you like to come inside and go to church with us, mister?
0: Mister, what will you give me if I go to church with you, huh?
5: This.
0: Ah, your Sunday school paper. All right, it's a deal.
5: Come on.
0: You know, I have a sister back in New Jersey about your age. My mother taught us to say yes, sir, and no, sir, and mister. I'm really proud of you for saying that to me.
5: Thank you, mister. Why don't you sit up here with us?
0: When the service started, I listened to the singing. I saw the joy and felt the love of those people. Then the pastor preached the gospel, and I, out of the loneliness and void in my heart, went forward and surrendered my life to the Lord. See, I didn't fully understand it all then, but that decision completely changed my life. That summer, North Korea invaded South Korea.
4: We had a letter from Earl today.
1: Yeah, what's going on with him?
4: Well, it's on the table. You can read it. He's made a lot of friends at his church there, and he volunteered to go to Korea.
1: Oh, what'd he do that for? He could get killed over there.
4: Well, he said the captain refused to let him go, so I guess he's going to Alaska with the rest of his unit.
1: Let me see what he has to say. Called to preach. What does he mean by that?
4: Read on. It means he thinks God has called him to be a preacher.
1: A preacher?
4: Uh-huh.
1: Oh, he's going up the deep end, Ma. I've lost my brother.
0: I was sure God wanted me to go to Korea to save men's lives, but I didn't go with the first wave of troops. 2 weeks later, however, I was on a ship bound for South Korea instead of Alaska. When we arrived at Incheon, our company set up a surgery center at the POW camp for North Koreans. And then another soldier and I walked among them to find the worst cases, the ones needing immediate treatment.
6: Oh, man. I never dreamed it was like this.
0: Well, me neither. It's so quiet, for one thing.
6: Yeah, if I had those wounds, I'd be screaming my head off.
0: Well, how are we supposed to decide? There's stretchers everywhere.
6: I can't believe they're just lying out here in the open.
0: Yeah, if that's how they treat their own soldiers, think how they treat American POWs.
6: Hey, Earl.
0: Yeah?
6: Those two guys want us to go with them.
0: Well, what do you think they want?
6: I don't know. They can't understand us any better than we can understand them.
0: Right. Well, we might as well see what they want, I guess.
6: Man, I don't know. Do you think we should go in there?
0: I don't know. Careful. Careful.
6: Oh. Oh, man.
0: Inside lay a North Korean nurse in excruciating pain, both legs badly amputated above the knees. We took her to a surgeon. First of many such heroic efforts to save shattered lives as we moved from one end of South Korea to the other end of North Korea. Ours was a mobile army surgical hospital, commonly known as MASH, and we moved often, staying close to the front lines. Then came the Chinese and our retreat by ship to South Korea. I kept my family informed of many of the events that happened in my life.
3: Boy, am I glad he wasn't captured.
4: Johnny, read that part again about loving the enemy.
1: Okay, he says, as I care for the wounded, God is teaching me to love my enemies, to see as God sees the pain and the needs of mankind.
3: I don't see how he can do that when we're at war with those people.
4: Well, listen to this. He says, remember how the captain wouldn't let me go to Korea the first time I asked? Well, I ran into two guys who were part of the first group that came over here, and they were the only ones in our company who survived when the Chinese invaded.
3: Oh, well, you know, he might have been killed then if he had been with them.
4: Well, that's right. He says those two guys escaped by wearing Korean clothes and mingling with the refugees. Then the rest of the company was killed.
3: He was very lucky.
4: He thinks the Lord spared him. And he's more sure than ever that he's supposed to be a preacher.
0: One day, the company commander called me into his tent, told me to sit down. Seeing his somber expression and the way he struggled to speak, I wondered what I'd done wrong. Finally, pulled out a letter and began to read. A letter that left me alone in no man's land. And there was no one to help me.
2: Wrestling with the contents of that letter, Earl Johnson would learn important lessons, which he'll tell us about in just a moment.
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0: My brother, Johnny, was dead, killed at the age of 17. The brother I loved so much, my best friend. I left the colonel's tent, went out under the stars, and found a bombed-out place where I cried out to God. God, why did this have to happen? I don't understand it. I mean, he was my best buddy, Lord. I was living to go back and share so much with him. No one could share their feelings the way we did with each other. It hurts, Lord. It hurts. Why did it have to happen? Why? Why? Why? A short time later, my tour of duty almost over. I was standing guard duty when a convoy of trucks rolled past. Inside, stacked up like wood, were the bodies of young men still wearing fatigues and boots. No body bags yet, no loved ones to mourn them. How I prayed, cried out to God, and how glad I was to leave the war behind and board a troop ship bound for Seattle. 13 days later, we stood on deck, watching the lights of Seattle, when someone began to sing.

0: By the next day, it seemed as if all of Seattle turned out to welcome us as we poured off the ship. I even saw my friends from the church where I gave my life to Christ, holding up a sign with my name on it. I had 30 days leave, but I dreaded going home to New Jersey. When I arrived, I stood outside and would have turned away, except that my youngest brother saw me, led me inside to Mother.
1: Oh, Earl, thank God you're home again. Oh, I'm so glad to see you.
0: Me too, Mom. I don't think I'll ever be the same, though. Everything's changed.
1: Oh, I'm just glad you're safe.
0: Now, tell me, what happened to Johnny?
1: Oh, he robbed a store.
0: Why, Mom?
1: Well, I've asked myself that 100 times, but there's no answer. Anyway, he was caught and put in jail with hardened criminals.
0: He was only 17.
1: I know, but they wanted to make an example of him.
0: That wasn't right.
1: And the next day, he was found hanging with a belt around his neck.
0: Oh, dear Lord, what a terrible way to die. He didn't deserve that.
1: I know, son, I know.
0: Well, didn't they investigate it?
1: Yes, but nothing ever came of it. And it was very hard on your father. He had to go and identify him.
0: I'll never understand it, Mother. Never.
1: I miss him so much, Earl.
0: I wrote to him just before it happened. I told him all about salvation. I begged him to receive Christ as his Savior. But he didn't have a chance to answer.
1: Well, he always read your letters, son.
0: Only God knows if he took it to heart. I spent my last 6 months of duty at Fort Campbell, Kentucky, and then went back to New Jersey to live. I had become engaged to a girl that I dated for 5 years. My Christian life was causing problems between us, so I stopped going to church and reading the Bible. One Saturday night, I decided to go to a dance in the neighborhood without my fiancé.
2: Hi, Earl. I heard you were back.
0: Hello, Natalie. Wow, you look really good. I mean, you've changed a lot since I left.
2: Thanks, Earl. You're different, too. Are you still in the Army?
0: Yes.
2: I'm so sorry about your brother, John. What a terrible tragedy.
0: Sure isn't the same without him.
2: I remember all the advice I gave you about your girlfriends and how we used to go to the park, all of us. Life was simpler then, wasn't it?
0: Yeah. Unfortunately, we can never go back.
2: Earl, what's wrong?
0: I turned and ran out of that place, away from the music that seemed deadening, away from the pointlessness of it all. I cried out to God and asked forgiveness for going to that dance. Shortly after that, my fiancé and I broke up, leaving me even more confused and unsure of my direction. I wanted to go back to Washington, where I'd been so happy, but that didn't work out either. Finally, I joined a local Bible study and discussed my problems with one of the pastors.
3: Was your fiancé saved?
0: No, Pastor. I tried to talk to her about salvation, but she took my Bible and waved it in front of me and told me I had to choose between that book and her. She didn't understand how important it was to me. I carried it all the time I was in Korea.
3: Earl, God doesn't want you to be yoked with unbelievers.
0: Yeah, I understand that now, but I don't understand why I couldn't get to the West Coast. You know, when I went to the airport, the agent said there was no such flight, even though I'd called and made reservations.
3: Why do you want to go to Washington State?
0: You see, that's where I was saved. And I was happy there, growing in the Lord even. I had so many friends in the church, too. If I go back there, maybe I can recapture my desire to serve God.
3: No, your problem is not geographical, Earl. It's spiritual. You can love and serve the Lord wherever you are, wherever He puts you.
0: That night, I went home. I got on my knees and surrendered completely to God, asking His forgiveness for not reading His word, not going to church. 1 John chapter 1, verse 9 promises that if we confess our sins, He is faithful and just to forgive us our sins and to cleanse us from all unrighteousness. Saturday evening came and Natalie called, inviting me to church the next day. Afterward, we talked about how my reaction at the dance influenced her for Christ. She gave her life to Jesus shortly after that night at the dance. Talking together became our favorite pastime.
2: Earl, your faith in the Lord helped me to see my need for salvation. It's evident that the war also made a deep impression on you.
0: And I'm glad, Natalie. See, God really changed me, opened my eyes to a suffering world. I remember one time when a friend and I saw a young mother with a starving baby. We ran back to the camp and got some canned milk, but I mean, how could we feed it to the baby?
2: Yeah, I guess baby bottles would be hard to come by. Yeah,
0: exactly. So my friend took a Coke bottle and he used the thumb from a pair of surgical gloves to make a nipple for the bottle.
2: How did you hold it on?
0: With rubber bands. The baby nursed just fine.
2: You saved its life, Earl. That's very resourceful.
0: Yeah. You know, Natalie, the world is like that baby. Starving. Spiritually starving. And we have the bread of life. Jesus is the answer. If I just knew how to tell him.
2: Do you still want to be a preacher?
0: More than ever.
2: Then follow your heart, Earl. Don't ever lose what you have. I hope you go on to be the man God wants you to be.
0: Need I say, I fell in love with Natalie. The girl who had been my friend growing up, who counseled me in the art of dating, became my wife. I started Bible college after our second child was born, and there isn't time to tell you all the ways God sustained us through those difficult years until I graduated. But my father came to the graduation. My father, who hated religion. For several years, I served as pastor, but the joy of our life was sharing Christ with servicemen at a hospitality center we ran for years near the Aberdeen Proving Ground.
4: Pastor Johnson?
0: Yeah.
4: I'm on orders for NAM. What's going to happen to me if I get shot down and die in a rice paddy?
0: Look, Ernie, when you die in Christ, my friend, you are absent from the body and present with the Lord. That's a promise from God.
4: You mean I can be sure of that? I can be sure I'll go to heaven?
0: Absolutely. Jesus said in John chapter 5, verse 24, "Verily, verily, I say unto you, he that heareth my word and believeth on him that sent me hath everlasting life and shall not come into condemnation, but is passed from death unto life." There are many scriptures that make that promise.
4: I don't know. I've lived a rough life, Pastor.
0: We're all sinners, Ernie. God says there is none righteous, no, not one. That's why he sent Jesus to die in our place.
4: Well, when I was younger, I gave my life to Christ. But I haven't lived for him in a long, long time.
0: That's a shame, Ernie. The price that was paid for your salvation was too high. You examine your actions against God's word to see if you're in the faith. And God is merciful. He's always ready to forgive. Now, Ernie, let me pray with you before you go, okay?
4: Okay, Pastor. Okay.
0: Natalie, here, look at this letter. Remember Ernie?
2: Yes, of course.
0: This letter's from his mother. He was killed in Vietnam.
2: Oh, no.
0: She found this letter addressed to me among his belongings. It came back to her.
2: Look at the mud stains. You can tell this envelope went through the war.
0: Read what he wrote in big letters.
2: I got my heart right with God, and I am living for him. Thanks for not giving up on me.
0: And not something.
2: Oh, Earl, he's with the Lord.
0: Yeah. Every time I preach to those young men, I look out and see someone like my brother Johnny. And I always pray, Lord, help me. If just one of them gets saved and doesn't have to end up like my brother.
2: God is faithful, honey. We know that.
0: Ah, what an outreach we had there. 19 countries sent their people to train in Aberdeen during those years. Many foreign soldiers came to our center to eat the sweets that Natalie baked, and they heard about Christ. But that wasn't our only outreach. More than 20 years ago, we began a radio ministry that is still on the air. And I knew my father listened, so I often spoke directly to him.
3: Mom? The boy's on the radio. Come on in here.
5: Is it time?
3: Yeah, gotta hear my boy preach the gospel. Don't you be rattling pans in the kitchen either. I want absolute silence.
6: God doesn't care what you've done in the past. Christ died for you, and he was raised from the dead to give you eternal life. He wants to come into your heart and give you new life right now. Listen to this promise in Isaiah chapter 43, verses 18 and 19. Remember ye not the former things, neither consider the things of old. Behold, I will do a new thing. Now it shall spring forth. Shall ye not know it? I will even make a way in the wilderness and rivers in the desert. Is your life a desert? God will cause rivers of living water to spring up. Are you trapped in a wilderness? Jesus Christ has made a way out for you. He came to set you free. You, sir, listening to my voice, when are you going to surrender your life to Christ?
0: God lets us choose whether or not to walk with him, and I have been forever grateful that he chose me, an earthen vessel into which he poured countless blessings. I've learned that every crisis is an opportunity to share the hope we have in Christ. The Lord can take even a terrible tragedy and make it work together for good in your life. Take the gift of salvation and let him into your heart today.
5: For by grace are ye saved through faith, and that not of yourselves, it is the gift of God, not of works, lest any man should boast. Do you have assurance of salvation? God made it very simple for you to have eternal life. One sentence tells you how in Romans chapter 10, verse 9, that if thou shalt confess with thy mouth the Lord Jesus, and shalt believe in thine heart that God hath raised him from the dead, thou shalt be saved. And verse 10 explains, for with the heart man believeth unto righteousness, and with the mouth confession is made unto salvation.
7: 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So until next time, unless our Lord returns before then, the doors to Pacific Garden Mission are open night and day. 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
1: This week, I'm talking about dangerous efforts to penalize women who have an abortion. Emergency room doctors aren't able to determine whether a pregnancy ended as the result of abortion pills or a natural miscarriage. That's why the abortion industry tells women that if they experience complications after taking abortion pills, go to the closest ER and say you're having a miscarriage. If so-called equal protection laws are passed, does the doctor report an abortion to the police? What if it was a true miscarriage? 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The abortion industry wants this fight, because pro-lifers attempting to penalize women is a winning issue for abortionists.
0: This has been Pro-Life Perspective from National Right to Life at nrlc.org.

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0: And he's also the tour guide for, which you soon become aware of, you not know about it yet, the Engagement Project, which is a follow-up on the Truth Project. Please join me in welcoming Dr. Del Tackett to the Hamilton Corner. It is my honor to have you, my brother. I am so excited.
1: My pleasure, Abe.
0: All right.
1: Good to be here.
0: Yes. Well, I want to begin by reading from John 17, widely recorded as Jesus' high priestly prayer. Starting in verse 14 of John 17, it says, I have given them your word, and the world has hated them because they are not of the world, even as I am not of the world. I do not ask you to take them out of the world, but to keep them from the evil one. They are not of the world, even as I am not of the world. Sanctify them in the truth. Your word is truth. Dr. Tackett and the panel, we both were on a few moments ago. You mentioned that the Lord has kept us here.
1: Yes. I sometimes wonder why. I've asked him that several times, but he has kept us here.
0: And what do you envision, based on your own communion with the Lord and study of Scripture, why he might have done that, why he's keeping us here?
1: Well, you know, one of the things about God and the character of God, the nature of God, which we always have to go back to. Mm-hmm. We start there. I call it God's modus operandi. Mm-hmm. That when God creates and he equips, and his modus operandi is that his creatures are going to glorify him. Mm. That through the work of the creatures that he makes, the fruitfulness of those creatures. Okay, Psalm 19, the heavens declare the glory of God. The sun glorifies God, the S-U-N, mm-hmm. the sun glorifies God by being fruitful. Mm. And so he wants his creatures to be fruitful, and that fruit brings him glory. Mm. So it's in the nature and character of God for him to use his creatures for his purposes. That's like, I've often thought, how long would Pharaoh have lasted if God himself had come down and grabbed him by the hair of his chinny chin chin? Mm-hmm. Instead, he used Moses and the staff and all of those plagues and so forth. He used Moses. And so this is God's modus operandi. We're still here because he wants to use us.
0: Amen. One of the things, and I got this from your website, I'm going to read it directly from your website, because you described yourself as a tour guide. I want to get to that for a moment. But you said that I'm a tour guide, but our tours are not of Glacier Bay or the Amazon River, although you'd love to do that. Your tours are tours that take us to the most breathless place possible to gaze upon the face of God and to understand how his nature and character undergird all of reality.
1: Absolutely true. I'm glad I wrote those words.
0: You did, and they resonate so deeply with me. Why do you describe your function as a tour guide in that fashion? And secondarily, I'll ask you, and why do you call them tours?
1: Well, for one thing, I want to make sure people understand that it's not about me. Mm. It is not about me. If you have a great time on the tour, you don't talk about the tour guide. You talk about what you saw. Mm-hmm. And my job, the role God has given me, is to point people to him. I want them to look and gaze upon the most glorious thing. Even the word glorious isn't enough.
0: Amen.
1: To gaze upon the face of God, to understand who he is, because all truth emanates from his nature and character. We have to go back there constantly. So my role is to simply be the tour guide that says, look at this. And I like that because I want people to focus on. It's just like if you take a tour down the Grand Canyon. I just came back from the Grand Canyon, by the way. If you take a tour down the Grand Canyon, yes, you'll hear some good things from the guide, but you are in awe at everything you're looking at. I like that picture.
0: Hint, that would then answer my second question, why you describe what you do in your teaching and your offerings as tours.
1: Mm-hmm. I call them tours for that reason. I want people, again, to recognize that what we're here, we're not here for you to simply get more pages in your truth notebook. Mm-hmm. Those are good. I want people to be transformed. And that's what happens. You come into the presence of the living God, and man, seeing things happen. Like Nebuchadnezzar, you know, Nebuchadnezzar standing on the roof of his palace. You know, he says, isn't this the great Babylon I have built by my power and strength? And wham, just like that, he came into the presence of the living God. And he was out in the pasture eating grass like a cow. So when we come into the presence of God, I want to see people changed, transformed, not just learn something. That's important, but I want them changed.
0: Praise God. That's powerful. Now, again, reading and preparing for this, I've learned that over 20 million people have been able to glean from and learn from what the Lord has brought forth through you through the Truth Project. I count myself as one of those 20 million.
1: Wow.
0: And then my wife and I are Hamiltonians. It's another seven, you know. So we're in that number. For those who may not be familiar with it, what is the Truth Project?
1: Well, the Truth Project is it's a video series. It's meant for people to gather in a small group in the home. And thank you for inviting me into your home. I appreciate that very much.
0: Don't mention it.
1: to gather together in a home, and for us then to lay before them a comprehensive, systematic biblical worldview. So that's what the Truth Project does. So it goes through every area of life. It's different than the classic worldview teaching that goes through a worldview in the historical perspective of creation, fall, redemption, restoration sometimes. The Truth Project looks at all 360 degrees of life. And so we talk about philosophy. Has God spoken in the area of philosophy? Yes, he has.
0: Amen.
1: And this is what he has said. So that we don't really walk in those historical epics, but we walk in a world around us of all kinds of things that we need to know what God has spoken about. And so that's why did the Truth Project and how we did it, how we laid it out, and that's what it is.
0: Now, you mentioned as a tour guide, your object is to take us to the most breathless place possible, to gaze upon the face of God. It seems that much of our modern culture is, and I would again argue, demonically inspired to try to obscure that reality.
1: Yes.
0: Is that something you've found to be a present impediment, or an increasingly potent impediment to the effort to convey truth through a biblical worldview?
1: Yeah, I think you're right in using the term demonic, because I really think that's what we're seeing. And there is a demonic worldview that is sweeping through our country today. But Satan hates the glory of God. He hates people who bring glory to God. And so he wants to cover up the image of God, and that is why he hates human beings, because we're made in the image of God. He delights in us destroying the babies in the womb. He delights in covering up, for example, we're here at the Creation Museum. He delights in covering up the judgment that God brought in the flood and to make people believe other things about what we see. I just said it was in the Grand Canyon. And what a great testimony to the judgment of God, but God takes those things and makes them beautiful. Did he make the cross was one of the most ugliest things in the world. He made that beautiful. So Satan wants to cover that up. And man creates these worldviews and truth claims to try and obscure God. We're doing the same thing in human sexuality today. We're trying to obscure the beauty of what God made and turn it into something I can make. So yes, I don't think it's new, Abe. I think we have been trying to do that from the fall. But we live in a world of technology that can use high def and 4K and everything else to do it in grander form.
0: Yeah, and a few moments ago, we were talking on the panel, and one of the questions toward the end was, what should be a hill to die on for the believer? And you brought to the fore, and it's the last few minutes in this segment, but let's just go here now since you already introduced the topic. You brought to the fore that the issue that has become the most prominent issue to where there's a contest between the truth of God's word and the lie of the world surrounding God's word is human sexuality.
1: Yes.
0: Whether or not the Lord's word will be preeminent in that area. Mm-hmm. What made you say that, and why should that be a hill that we're willing to put everything down on?
1: Well, I'll tell you why I said that. And I watched one of your previous shows, which just was this week, I guess. You were talking about what is happening today, where people are dividing themselves, cutting off other members of their family.
0: Yeah.
1: And I have the opportunity. I travel a lot. We do a lot of gatherings talking about understanding our times and the biblical path forward. And it doesn't matter how big or small the crowd is. I can guarantee you I'm going to have a bunch of people come up, and I can see in their eyes, the tears in their eyes, I know what they're going to talk about. Mm-hmm. They're going to talk about what has happened in their family where someone has says, you're not, I'm not going to let you see your grandkids anymore. We don't want to talk to you anymore. And it's because, in most cases, because they did not affirm their position on human sexuality. Mm. And so that's why I guess it's fresh in my mind, because I see it everywhere I go. Mm-hmm. And that is the hill people are dying on today. If we use it from the standpoint of saying dying, from the standpoint of the pain, you spoke of that in your broadcast, of the pain that comes to family members when someone says, I don't want to talk to you ever again, and you will never see your grandkids. That just cuts to the core. Mm. So that's why I said that.
0: Yeah, and for those who may not know, this is Monday's show. We did a program on voluntary familial estrangement, to where adult children are completely cutting off relationship with their own parents.
1: Right.
0: No contact whatsoever. And largely, the motivation for that has been disagreements on sexuality. And it was striking when the show ended, when people didn't see that we had a call bank filled with people.
1: Oh.
0: Filled with people. That wanted to share that is what had happened to them. Now, we only have about a minute left in this segment, but what we come on the other side in the next segment, I want to invite you to begin to share, because you do a bit of discussion about understanding our times and what is the path forward. You know, I happen to say very often that though I know what the craziness that's surrounding us, Acts 17 teaches us that God is determined before time the boundaries of our habitation and the times in which we would live. So the fact that we're alive now with the insanity going on, when you got a Supreme Court justice who was confirmed, though she said out loud she didn't know what a woman was because she wasn't a biologist.
1: Right.
0: Now, Dr. Tackett, I ain't a plumber, but I know water is wet. I know that pretty well.
1: That too.
0: And I don't think I need to be a plumber to say it's H2O.
1: No.
0: Is what it is, what a TI is. Amen. But that's the era we're living in. But
1: yes.
0: Then the Lord not only says that, he determined before time the boundaries of our habitation and the times in which we would live so that men should seek God.
1: Yes.
0: And so instead of merely lamenting and despising the darkness that surrounds us, we should put the light on the lampstand to light
1: Amen.
0: Up the darkness.
1: Amen.
0: Amen. Praise God. The clock is still disrespectful in Kentucky.

0: I'm Jonathan McKee, and you're listening to Plugged In on KNEO. Prime Video's Spider-Noir brings Nicolas Cage back to the alternate universe Spider-Man first introduced to many families in the movie Into the Spider-Verse. 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Prime even lets viewers watch the series in black and white, which is a fun nod to classic noir films.
1: I was never a hero.
2: There's still time for you to become one.
0: But this isn't the family-friendly Spider-Man some fans may expect. 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I'm Jonathan McKee with Plugged In by Focus on the Family.
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4: Well, welcome back to the Hamilton Corner. Dr. Del Tackett is my guest. Thank you all so much. We're live at the Creation Museum for Culture Group 2026. Dr. Tackett, I want to pick up right where we left off at the previous segment in discussing the reality of human sexuality. It's the pernicious lies surrounding it. But I know one of the things you blessed our nation with, and I don't say that to try to challenge you in the area of humility, but I have to say it because it's the truth. In helping the body of Christ to understand our times and discern what is the path forward. And so when you have those opportunities to do that around the country, what are some of the things the Lord uses you to convey to the body to help equip us for the time that we're in now?
5: Right. We were doing a number of gatherings around the country, just like we did for the Truth Project, to train small group leaders. Mm. And then when we did the Engagement Project, we were doing the same thing. But we did that for, I think, 4 years. But we were continually hearing from people who were saying, what in the world is happening? There was a lot of confusion and, quite frankly, a little bit of hopelessness. Mm. And so we just felt like the Lord said, okay, I want you to shift this thing. I want you now to talk about what is happening in our culture around us from a biblical worldview perspective. And so that led to, I wrote articles on each one of the, what I call the seven threats that were converging in our culture today. And that's what we talk about. We go through those, but we're doing it, and we continually remind folks, we're doing this not so that we can get a bigger stone to cast at people, mm-hmm. but we're doing this so that we might have wisdom to know how we walk in the times in which we find ourselves, referring to the sons of Issachar mm-hmm. in Chronicles. Mm-hmm. They are, you know, David's mighty men, part of David's mighty men, but they were not commended because they could handle the spear well and sling stones and run as fast as gazelles. They were commended because they understood the times in which they lived, so that Israel might know what they should do. Mm-hmm. And this is the wisdom that we want. And so we talk a little bit, and I'm going to address tomorrow that probably the number one threat that is happening in our culture is this self-obsession. Mm. So we have become so obsessed with ourself that we are beginning to act as if we're God. Mm. And so that is one of the deep threats that we talk about. Another one is the possibility that God has actually brought judgment upon our culture, as we read in Romans 1. Mm-hmm. The third judgment there to give us over to a depraved mind, the Greek word adokimon, mm-hmm. a mind that can no longer process logic and rationality. There are a lot of implications for that. Mm. But in the midst of all of these things that are happening, these seven things, and there are probably more. I mean, you and I could probably sit down and come up with another five or six. But in the midst of all of that, our purpose is to say, okay, how do we walk in times like this? Mm-hmm. And I think the only biblical path forward is to do what the Lord asks us to do. And you know what? That brings us back to the family. Because I am convinced that God's design and his purpose for how he was going to reach the world was through the family. And so it's a call back to the royal law, to love our neighbor, and that is a family ministry that should be run as a family, not as a nonprofit, you know, but as a family.
4: Wait, say that one more time. Say what? Not as a what?
5: No. Yeah. Well, yeah, I guess you could, but the family was placed where it is. I loved you referred to the Acts passage where God is the one who has placed us where we are, and that includes where we live. Mm-hmm. And so God has entrusted what I believe is the primary work of the kingdom to the common, everyday Christian family. That's how we're going to reach the world, because we are in a culture now, I'm convinced God has given us over to a depraved mind. That's the only way I can make sense of why people don't make sense. Mm. Why you cannot talk logically to people anymore, but they don't process that. They don't want to process that. So how are we going to reach them? I think it's just what Jesus told us to do. And why Paul said the entire law is summed up in this one thing: love your neighbor. And that's how, for the first 300 years, that's how the church spread throughout the entire Roman Empire, neighbor to neighbor. So, summary, the biblical path forward rests in the family and their ministry to Mrs. Smith across the street, building a relationship with her. Yeah.
4: Man, that brings me to really what I want to talk to you about next, because Following the Truth Project, the next project of that same kind of moniker that you're pursuing or implementing is the Engagement Project. What is the Engagement Project?
5: Well, the Engagement Project is not about marrying. I had some people say, why? You do a video series on getting engaged. No. So it's the term engagement, I think, leads us to think about why we're still here. You ask in the beginning, you know, when we started the Truth Project, I asked the question, why did Jesus come? And that led us to that moment with Jesus before Pilate. For this reason, I was born, and for this I came to the world, to testify to the truth. And that led us to the Truth Project. The beginning of the Engagement Project, we asked the question, why did Jesus leave? And what did he leave for us to do? In other words, why are we still here? After 2,000 years, we're still here. Yeah. And that's because this epic that we're in, I call engagement. We are here in order for the people of God to engage the world around us. The question is, how do we do that? For many, many years, I thought it was all about me showing somebody how much I knew. And in the world in which we live today, we have to recover what we just said, and that is the way you're going to reach Mrs. Smith and the other people around you is through a deep relationship, a trusted relationship. And that goes back to the royal law. So the biblical path forward is what the engagement is leading us to. We spend time going through each of the epics of God's story to know more about him, so that we might know why he left us and why he what he left for us to do.
4: I have a brief video for you guys, if you're not familiar with it, on the Engagement Project, drawn from the trailer from your website. If you would, Jeff, would you go ahead and play it?
5: We live in very difficult times today. I believe that God has called us to engage the world around us, not in the way we've been doing it, but in a new and fresh way, the way he wants.
6: Engagement is another invitation to gaze upon the face of God, taking all the worldview stuff that we've gone through, and now, okay, what are we going to do with this?
7: Dr. Sackett teaches in a way that is very engaging and charismatic and captures your attention.
8: He has straight interviews, he has expert interviews.
5: You'll see illustrations and animations.
9: He's really a great tour guide, bringing us along this journey to gaze upon the face of God.
5: I really think it's important for God's people to come together, and so that's why we're delivering this in a small group format.
8: The small group setting is great because it's personal, it's real, it's hands-on.
10: It just stirred us. It stirred me.
11: I really found it to be beneficial to be in a room with individuals that know me, that can continue the challenge when the video turns off.
4: Praise God, that looks awesome. Now I want to say this because I don't want to forget to do it. You can find out more about the Engagement Project, which I wholeheartedly encourage you to get in addition to the Truth Project, by going to deltackett.com. That is deltackett.com. And you can get all of the information for those to get it for yourselves to use and to learn from, but also as a resource to share with others. But I want to drill down a bit more into the Engagement Project, because in the video we just saw and on your trailer, you have a sister in the faith who had the privilege of being at speaking at a conference with her a couple months ago in Florida with Rosaria Butterfield.
5: Oh, my goodness, yes.
4: And I know for the Engagement Project, you interviewed her and her husband as they were featured in the video.
5: Yes.
4: What were some of the things you gleaned from that conversation that helped to articulate what the Engagement Project truly is?
5: Well, I'll tell you, Abe, I spent 2 days with Dr. Rosaria Champagne Butterfield.
4: Yes.
5: She is the real deal. Mm-hmm. And in case people don't know, Rosaria was a professor at Syracuse University. She was a militant pro-abortionist, a lesbian living with her partner. She was crafting LGBTQ policies. She hated men. And so all of the iconic things over here, today she is a pastor's wife homeschooling her children. Mm-hmm. And the question is, what happened? Mm-hmm. And the only way, because she told me directly, because I quite frankly asked her, Rosaria, if I had lived next door to you and I'd approached you the way I normally approach people, what would have happened? And she looked me in the eye and she said, well, I wouldn't be here. Mm. And that crushed me because I realized that the world in which we live requires not only us to be wise, but we need to be wise biblically.
4: Amen.
5: Rather than traditionally. Traditions are good if that tradition arose in a time when it was wise for that tradition to arise, but it is possible it's no longer wise. Mm. And the world we live in, and she point blank told me that her view of life and her view of Christians and all of that was so embedded in her that my apologetic approach to her would have resulted in nothing but a wall. Mm. And so the only way forward with her was to build a trusted relationship, and that's what Ken and Floyd did with her. Mm. And that time with Rosaria was instrumental for me. It really helped me understand and confirm it. The Lord confirmed, I guess, at that point, we're on the right track here.
4: Yeah, and one of the things she mentioned, I've heard you talk about this before, was that the gospel was presented to her through her being welcomed into their home for dinner.
5: Right.
4: With consistency and repetition over time.
5: Yes, that's right. And it was that love that Rosaria then began to respond to. Mm-hmm. So she followed the same pattern that there's a book entitled I Once Was Lost. We refer to that book. It was really a study that two ministers on campus did of 2,000 students that came to Christ. And they were astounded because not one exception, every 2,000 students went through what they called five thresholds. They didn't start with two. They didn't go from one to four. They went through everyone. Rosaria went through every one of these. Mm. No one came to Christ. And the very first threshold was a trusted relationship with a Christian. Mm. And here is what's sad for you and me, Abe. In Western Christianity, we don't do trusted relationships. That has to change. It has to change if we're going to reach the world around us.
4: It has to. I mean, it's one of the things as to why I say it's the distinction between churchianity and Christianity. Mm-hmm. Because I noticed that the modifier you put before Christianity, which was Western. Now, I'm not one of these people who will bash, you know, Christianity everywhere else is so fantastic and in America is so horrible. But I do want to encourage believers in our nation to be sharpened in discernment, to recognize that there are temptations and traps, if you will, that ensnare believers in our nation that aren't necessarily the same in other nations. And one of those things that I believe is that our material abundance has set a foundation, or should I say created an environment to make that observation more readily attainable, which is that we don't often have trusted, tethered relationships.
5: Right.
4: You know, one of the things, and I see the disrespectful clock, we only got a minute and a half left. Jeff, it's your fault. it's his fault on the road, too. It's still his fault. But one of the things that I often encourage on through my program is that we are to live locally. Don't allow the headlines of the nation to move us away from being Christians right where we live. Yes. You know, I often challenge our listeners, have you knocked on your neighbor's door this week? Do you know your neighbors? And submit too often, the answer is no. And the question then becomes, how is that possible if we are born again? You know, when we are born again, we move away from merely giving offerings to being, to becoming the offerings. And if all that we are is his, then our lives should reflect that reality. So being able to make the observation that in Christianity, in Western civilization in general, and in the United States of America in particular, that trusted, developed, sustained relationships over time are sometimes, have often fallen by the wayside, is not only a sociological tragedy, but it is a, it is an enemy to the Great Commission being fulfilled.
5: Amen.
4: So I want to pick up with that. We got about 30 seconds when we come back for the last segment, because expounding on the engagement project, it really is just that, a call to obey what Jesus commanded us all the way back 2,000 years ago.
5: Yes.
4: To go therefore, you go therefore. You know, I often talk about Jesus always intended for the gospel to go into the entirety of the world, yet the incarnate Messiah's ministry was limited to Israel. Why was that? Well, there's a Matthew 28 coming. Go ye therefore in all the world to make disciples. We'll pick up right there when we get back for this next segment, the last segment for the day. All right.

0: How do you handle stress? I'm Chuck Bentley with My Money Life from Crown. Every believer has the responsibility of wisely managing resources. It's tough with inflation, economic uncertainty, and business or personal challenges. The responsibility can create serious stress, even despair. We can handle financial challenges in a variety of ways, and here are some examples. Sometimes we stress out. That's when we succumb to fear or anxiety and enter the doom loop. We lose hope, become exhausted, and want to give up. Other times we drop out. This is an attempt to deny the problem by ignoring it. Rather than facing the problem, we hope it goes away. Other times we fake out. That's pretending all is well by masking the stress with other activities. Instead of addressing the real issue, we engage in endless scrolling, mindless games, binge-watching movies, and addictions. Finally, we cry out. That's when we recognize the problem is bigger than we can handle and invite the Lord to help us. When we cast our cares upon Him, we acknowledge we are weak and in need. 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
1: Jesus said, "By your fruit you shall know them." This is The Public Square, today's edition with Dave Zanotti from the American Policy Roundtable. And I'm Wayne Shepherd. Dave, that's pretty sobering to think about, isn't it?
2: Well, it is. By your fruit you shall know them. And there's another maxim that we adhere to at the Roundtable, which is that we have to do the right thing, and we have to do the right thing the right way, because Jesus is watching. There are no shortcuts in righteousness, Wayne. There's only one path. The Lord told us that, and it's not a wide path. Right? You got to do the right thing the right way. And sometimes that becomes lonely. I would say in this broadcast, we've sort of nicknamed the Public Square Remnant Radio, because what we do isn't for everybody. A lot of people want the shortcut. They want the big flash. They want an instant answer. But we're in this for the long haul, because we look at the fact that God's been working in human history from the beginning. It took the Lord, by His choice, thousands of years to bring Messiah to earth, and He's chosen to wait thousands of years to bring Him back. We have a lot of work to do in between, and it's His work, which, if it's going to bear fruit, has to be done His way.
1: That's right. You know, Dave, I was reading recently in the scriptures when that widow put her mite into the treasury. Jesus was watching people put their money in. And you say Jesus is watching. He was certainly watching that day, and He notices what we give.
2: One of the most powerful stories in the Bible, Wayne. In fact, some commentators believe that is the last public action Jesus went through, watching that process and that teaching before He went into His passion and ultimate death. That was the last thing that Jesus saw and spoke about, was the widow's mite.
1: Well, if you do have the wherewithal to give a gift out of a grateful heart for the work of the American Policy Roundtable, I hope that you will contact us through our website, aproundtable.org. 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
4: All right, welcome back. We're in the third and final segment for today's program. Dr. Tackett, Del Tackett is my guest. We're talking about the Engagement Project. You can go to his website, deltackett.com. We'll make sure it's in the show notes so that you can get all the resources that are available. Now, Dr. Tackett, what we're talking about now will seem radical to many people when we say what you said, that for many Christians in Western civilization, trusted relationships in and of themselves are difficult to ascertain. From your standpoint, how have we gotten to that point to where there's such a challenge when we have the text that says, "Go ye therefore and make disciples"?
5: Well, I don't know that there's a simple answer to that. I think a lot of it is just the natural progression of what happens when we slowly over time walk away from the scripture and its call upon us. And we live in a world, as you just said, we live in a world of so much abundance that we become addicted to my pleasure, my comfort, my peace, all of those things. It's back to me. And so, therefore, it's just like water. Water will seek the easiest path down. Our fallen nature, we seek the easiest path. And in Christianity, not the body of Christ, the true body of Christ, but in Christianity, and I'd say Western Christianity, a lot of it's gone, the easiest path is to simply show up on Sunday, sit for an hour or two, and then go home. And to think that the kingdom work is done by the professionals, and my job is just simply to consume and to put money in the coffer. And so over time, we find ourselves in this situation we're in today, where the church is the body of Christ, the church is anemic. We are not the light, we're not the salt that God meant for us to be. We are certainly not what the first 300 years was that to spread throughout the whole Roman Empire. And it did it neighbor to neighbor. And so a lot of those things have come together, and I'm not sure that it's that important to try to find all the causes. What's important is to know where we are today and where we need to be.
4: Yes.
5: And certainly we ought to recognize that where we are today isn't on track. And we have a whole culture around us that is lost, weeping, moaning, groaning all around us, and yet we are not taking the first step in order to make that change. And that has to happen.
4: It has to happen.
5: Yeah.
4: What has to happen in order to get that to happen?
5: Well, you know, if I had a magic wand, you know, the magic wand would say that overnight, all of the believers, the true believers, let's just talk about America. Some people have said there are 80 million evangelical Christians in America. I don't know whether that's true or not. Let's just say that's true. Overnight, if they as a family made a commitment to what Jesus told us to do, remember, he summarized the whole thing. He said, okay, let me give you the bottom line to the whole thing. Love God and love your neighbor. And when he said love your neighbor, he meant love your neighbor. And that's what the church did for 300 years. But if overnight those 80 million evangelical Christians made a commitment to the Lord and their family praying together, Johnny, Susie, we are going to begin to do the work of the kingdom right here. We're going to begin to pray for Mrs. Smith across the street and pray for John and Julie and all of the people who live around us. We're going to ask God to give us an opportunity to be a priest in this neighborhood. That's 80 million, if you just think of three people, that's 80 million beginning the process of engaging 240 million. That's our entire population. Overnight.
4: Overnight.
5: Now, that doesn't mean that Mrs. Smith comes to Christ overnight, but it means that we're doing our priestly duty as the Lord called us to do. That would be, to me, the miracle of miracles, but that's what has to happen.
4: I'm sure you've encountered this with what you said, the perception that we allow the, you know, so-called professionals to do the kingdom work, which would, in my view, belie what the scripture says, because Ephesians 4, the church exists to equip the saints for the work of the ministry. So the expectation ecclesiologically should be for the saints to be engaged.
5: Yeah. Yes.
4: But we've kind of been lulled to a sense of sleep to where we've reduced Christianity to a spectator sport, to where we watch others do the work of the ministry. It seems like we've kind of been seduced into an topsy-turvy view of what the scripture teaches. You know, one of the things that has gripped me from Colossians 4, we often talk about our speech being seasoned with salt, but the text actually says, let your speech always be with grace. As with the season with salt is a simile for the grace that it should be laden with, and to consider, and this part gripped me, so that you will know how to respond, how you should respond to each person.
5: Yes.
4: It seems the scripture is prescribing not a Costco, one-size-fits-all approach to, no pun intended, engaging, but having a personal conviction that has a presumed or anticipated individualized investment.
5: Yes.
4: That each person has an expectation of engaging in doing the work of the ministry.
5: Right.
4: And this is basic Bible from the first century.
5: Yes, that's exactly right.
4: Am I misunderstanding this text?
5: No, you are so right on. That's the Colossians 4, 5, and 6 passage mm-hmm. that you're talking about. And that passage has crushed me because of the way I was raised. That When I engaged people, it was primarily for the purpose of me showing them how much I knew. Hmm. I wasn't listening to them. I wasn't responding to them. If they were talking, I was crafting my next point. Hmm. But that passage, you're exactly right. What it means is that every individual that God brings into your life, and I think specifically he has placed us across the street from our neighbor and next door to our neighbor. I believe that. Providentially, we're there for that reason. Those people are different. Approaching Rosaria Butterfield will be different than Mrs. Smith. How will I know that? A trusted relationship. Mm. I get to know them. They get to know me. We're kind to them. We love them. We build a relationship with them until I begin to learn Mrs. Smith's problem is she hates God because her husband died of cancer and they prayed that God would heal him. He died a horrible death and now she hates God. That was not Rosaria's problem. Mm. But it is her problem. Mm-hmm. How would I know that? Through a relationship with her.
4: Mm-hmm.
5: And that's what Colossians is calling us to.
4: Hmm. With this disposition to where we've allowed the experts to do the kingdom work and the members of the Lord's bride have not been expected nor let alone encouraged to engage and execute in the Great Commission. I'm sure you've encountered this. What would you say to the person who would say, well, Dr. Tackett, you have a D plus an R in front of your name, but I am just a regular guy. I don't know how to do the things that you do. What would you say to that person?
5: Well, if I hopefully had a trusted relationship with them, I would say that's nonsense. Because God, you think about this, what happened to Pentecost? What happened to Pentecost? You know, God came down and he dwelt all the preachers. No. He came down and dwelt in his people. So I don't care if you're a plumber or a maid or you're a truck driver or you're a farmer. I don't care. If you are a true believer in the Lord Jesus Christ, God dwells within you, and we live in a country where you have the word. You don't have to hide the word of God. It's there. You have the word of God. You have the spirit of God. You have everything you need to begin to love Mrs. Smith and to engage Mrs. Smith to the point where, and praying that God, remember the scripture says, God is the one who grants repentance,
4: mm-hmm.
5: not me. God is the one who grants repentance, and so we are going to go before the throne of God. It is possible no one has ever put Mrs. Smith's name before the throne of God, or ever would. And yet, we live right here, Johnny, Susie, we live right across the street from Mrs. Smith so that we can bring the name of Mrs. Smith before the throne of God and ask God to begin to do this. Now, I will tell you, I do not understand why God has entrusted to us the right to ask him for his hand to move. I don't understand that, but I know that's what he's told us to do. And so we are going to ask God to begin to work in her heart and her life, her mind, her soul, so that she is going to begin to respond just like Rosaria said. Rosaria, in this trusted relationship, I then begin to ask the questions my worldview couldn't answer. She wouldn't have gotten to there without this. So that's what needs to happen.
4: Now, you said something else in your example with us, Johnny and Susie praying for Miss Smith across the street, clearly depicting a nuclear family.
5: Yes, yes.
4: In many instances, in addition to kind of defaulting to expecting the experts to do the kingdom work, Will, you know what I'm about to say. I have a friend of mine who was a youth pastor who was really grieved because there was a church member who came to this youth pastor and said, You're not doing a good job because you're losing our children. The parent said that to the youth pastor.
5: That's the old think. That's right. That's what we're talking about.
4: To which I immediately responded, my friend, how is that possible? Because who does the Bible command is responsible for our children? The point that I'm driving towards in many instances, even before you get to a family investing in praying for Mrs. Smith across the street, there needs to be a ramping up to understand that the nuclear family is the first outpost for the gospel.
5: Yes, it is.
4: To be proclaimed and to exercised into where the little Johnny and Susie's are not just family members, but they are arrows entrusted, right, as Psalm 127 explains, for cultivation, catechizing, and discipleship.
5: Absolutely. Absolutely. You know, I think you, I don't know if you said this, I served 20 years in the Air Force.
4: I did.
5: And so I have a lot of military examples and a way of thinking, but when you bring a unit together and give them a common mission, that unit will become so close-knit, they are lifelong friends. Here's the problem we have today. The family, we haven't cast a vision for the family. I mean, you can, yes, okay, there are some good books at how you treat bedwetting, you know, or those kinds of, but we have never cast a vision for the family. It says, why are you a family? And why are you here? And what are you here for? That, when that family begins to minister together, to pray together for a purpose, I think it will be a great help to the families. And I'm going to say one other thing, which is not very popular, but I'm going to say it, okay?
4: He said it, not me.
5: Yeah, that's right. It'll be on me.
4: On my show.
5: I absolutely agree with you. The family is at the heart of God's desire to change the world. It is.
4: Amen.
5: We have lost that. We have to recover that. And guess what? I have been listening for years and years and years. I have yet to have a pastor address us as families. Never. We address the congregation as individuals. We never address the congregation in their family units or as a family unit or charge them as a family unit or speak to them from God's word about their responsibility. We don't. And so that has to change. We have to begin to help families know what God has entrusted to them to do. And that has to come from places like this. It has to come from the pulpit. But the family has to begin to recognize who they are and what God has called them to do.
4: Amen.
5: Time is urgent.
4: Time is urgent. And time is far spent. You can see that clock just as well as I can.
5: Yes.
4: It's disrespectful. Last, I guess, 10 seconds. What is one thing you would say that gives you hope in light of what we're facing currently?
5: Because God has left a remnant here.
4: Amen.
5: You know, by now, we should look like France. No offense to French people, talking about. It's cold. But God has left a remnant here. Why? Because he's not done with us.
4: Amen.
5: And that gives me hope.
4: Amen. Dr. Tackett, everybody, thank you so much.
5: My pleasure.
4: Thank you all for tuning in today. Thank you so much.
5: My pleasure.
4: All right. They're kicking me off too, so I guess I got to get out of here.
5: Okay.
4: Thank you all.

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2: I'm Steve O'Dell with Mission Network News. This week, Lebanon and Israel agreed on further details about a pilot zone process. Under the plan, Israel would withdraw from two small areas in southern Lebanon, and the Lebanese army would step in to establish control. If you've followed the Israel-Hezbollah conflict, you know that this is a difficult and complicated plan. But God is at work. Pierre Hosny with Horizons International says despite the destruction in southern Lebanon, local churches are seeing many people come to Christ.
3: A lot of Muslims are just, even if they don't come to Christ, they're open to Christian activity. They see us as a blessing in their community.
2: Learn more in the full report at our website. But for now, pray for local churches as they serve people experiencing displacement, trauma, and anxiety. Pray that these churches will continue to grow in spiritual strength and gospel reach. Next, Indonesia is Southeast Asia's largest economy, but Patrick Anthony with FMI explains how things have taken a turn for the worse.
4: We've heard from our Indonesian believers a consistent story of the economy is bad, and they will tell us that it's very bad. Young people especially are frustrated because it's just very hard to find good jobs. Oil prices increased, which raises the prices of almost everything.
2: Yet in challenge, there is opportunity. Indonesia places a high value on social harmony, often keeping believers from risking that harmony to share Jesus. But the economic struggles are giving Christians a natural way to share their faith to people desperate for hope. Pray for economic relief and boldness for believers. 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I'm Steve O'Dell.
5: This is Holy Land Moments. 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Burroughs continues sharing one of our Heroes of the Holocaust stories called A Woman of Great Generosity and Courage.
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2: I'm Steve O'Dell with Mission Network News. Lebanon and Israel agreed to further details this week about a pilot zone process. Under the plan, Israel would withdraw from two small areas in Lebanon. Then the Lebanese army would step in to establish control against Hezbollah. Pierre Hosny with Horizons International says that despite the destruction in southern Lebanon, local churches are seeing many put their faith in Christ. Pray that these churches continue to grow in spiritual strength and reach. Next, Indonesia is Southeast Asia's largest economy, but Patrick Anthony with FMI explains it has gone downhill. Young people are frustrated with a lack of jobs,

0: French Bulldogs. For more information, the phone number is 417-628-3083.
1: 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Crosspoint. Crosspoint. An interactive program featuring ministers and leaders of the Christian community addressing the issues that are challenging the church today. Here's your host, Mark Taylor.
2: How many today are obeying the Great Commission? Thanks for joining me today here on Crosspoint. I'm Mark Taylor. My guest is Richard Hamlett. He's a pastor, evangelist, host of Ministry in the Marketplace radio show. And Richard is also a Wall Street trained financial professional, and he's an author as well. Dr. Richard Hamlett, thanks for joining us today here on Crosspoint. Memoirs from the Marketplace. There's really a place that Christians need to be effective when you're outside the church. Most generally, it is in the marketplace. And you put together, you know, a way to encourage people to be in a Christian witness out there. But you've been about doing this kind of stuff for quite a while, haven't you?
3: Yes, actually, I started in the marketplace right when I got out of college with a business degree and became a CPA, a financial professional. And went on to be an investment professional for 15 years. I was a Wall Street trained investment banker, and I was a follower of Jesus, a committed follower of Christ, a deacon in the church, taught Bible studies, and then 25 years ago, this last spring, God called me to be a pastor and in Christ Church. And so I didn't put aside those business skills or experiences, but I kept that thrust within our ministry plan and just my whole view of evangelism on reaching those who are outside the church walls and reaching those who may be unchurched, de-churched, or whatever the common expression is today, that they would never come into a worship service in a sanctuary, possibly, to hear the gospel. So it was simply like a hand on a glove for me to then incorporate that into a radio program we started in 2014 called Ministry in the Marketplace, which is now a national program on BOT and Salem Networks on the weekends. And this book came together from those programs because I felt like I wanted to put it in writing so that it could be a devotional, you know, inspirational type guide for intentional witness for Christians in the marketplace.
2: Well, I know right in the preface of the book, you say, to me, the marketplace was an arena where the vast majority of constituents knew very little of the biblical gospel of Jesus Christ and his redemptive work for fallen human beings. So the marketplace is a great place for a missions field, isn't it?
3: Yes. As a matter of fact, Billy Graham, before he passed, in one of his last interviews, someone asked him, what is the greatest mission field that you saw in your lifetime and now going to the next generation? And he said the marketplace. He believed that the marketplace, generically, by just those who are in the workforce who are not part of Christendom or part of, you know, the church, structured church, that they are the ones in America and around the world that need to be reached with intentional witness of Christ's people, because many of them have never truly heard the simple and pure gospel of Jesus Christ, that we are saved by grace through faith in Jesus Christ alone.
2: You also go on to say there in the book on page 3, you say, our people need a renewed enthusiasm for knowing that God gives us a purpose to go into the marketplace. We are to go as salt and light and be dependent upon God to empower us to be changed agents within our culture and our society. You know, we think sometimes, well, God, you know, puts his hand on somebody and they're to be a preacher, and that's very likely. But many times God puts their hand that they're to be some kind of a professional person, but they're still to do the same thing as a preacher does when they go into the marketplace.
3: Yes, and I think that's where I connected the dots, and now looking back in the rearview mirror with my calling. Because I saw my 15 years in the marketplace as a high finance professional, as a Christian, and as a witness, and encountering so many with resources and success and building their own enterprises, but who had no clue about the gospel. And these were folks that a pastor would probably never be able to reach. But a businessman or woman, an employee or employer in the workplace, could be able, by the Holy Spirit preparing divine appointments, they would be opportunities to share gospel truths and reach those who really are unreached

0: who would not come to a church service.
1: You know, I believe, really believe in trying to obtain the favor of God so that God can use you, you know, because he knows where he wants to give you the favor. And you say here, before you go in, and the way you've got this laid out is like day one, day two, day three.
0: Yes.
1: So before you go into day three here at the end of day two, you say you can be effective within your domain and culture, within your workplace, within your family to advance the gospel of Jesus Christ. What you need is the strength of the Lord. And that's so important, because a lot of people, it doesn't work so well if you try to do it in your own strength.
0: Yeah, I think one of the challenges today for 21st century Christians and evangelical churches is we've tried to manufacture a type of personal evangelism that's become very mechanical, and it's almost drawing up, you know, in an analytical way. Here's the things that need to be done. Here's the context. Here's the setting. When we need to be trusting the Holy Spirit every day, because God is leading Christians to those in their path in the workplace who need Christ. And you know, we have business to do, and that's our livelihoods, but God gives time on breaks and, you know, maybe other outside of work times and relationships where, you know, we can have that opportunity for someone to ask, well, tell me about Jesus Christ, and you're able to share. I've seen the Holy Spirit do that so many times, you know, in my life as a Christian at this point.
1: You know, in the book here, you talk about the story of Cornelius. You said that he had an incomplete understanding of the things of God, but he was looking for that. And you said over here on the opposite page here on 15, you say, God is using visions, you're talking about today, around the world, dreams within unreached people groups. We hear many testimonies from some of the international partners and indigenous people groups of how God is intervening and is supernaturally coming through dreams and visions. However, the dream or vision is not the end. It is simply the way to revealing Christ or pointing them toward a person who can share the gospel to them. And you talk about this is an amazing thing.
0: Yeah, and it's important that I tried to articulate there and being specific, because you know, there are those in Christendom who really focus on the subjective, even within America, where we're saturated with the gospel and the Bible. They will, you know, look to these dreams and visions as being something that is on parity with the Scripture. And what I was saying was, in unreached people groups around the world, the 1040 window and other places that my wife and I have traveled, almost 100 countries, you know, in the last 20 years in ministry, we have observed ourselves and seen where there are those who are coming from atheism or the Islamic faith or Hinduism, and all, and they've had no exposure to even any believers, and then they have some dream that they give testimony that it's a dream that shocks them, and it's in their mind seeing something to do with the light or some figure man who's glowing, or, you know, there's different pictures of that. And when they wake up, that they're asking questions, and it's amazing the testimony where God leads them. They remember somebody possibly who they could ask or could lead to some other person, and it's amazing how they brought to the Scripture and that are able to make them wise unto salvation. So it's amazing. God's sovereign. We don't want to put him in a box, Mark.
1: Yeah, that's true.
0: He has ways that are higher than all ways.
1: Now, and you know, too, we got to remember, and you pointed out in the book, that the marketplace is full of religious people. And religious people, that's not such a good witness many times. But you're talking about people that actually are doers of the word, those who are got the light shining in them of Christ. You're talking about these kind of people. These are the ones that make the difference, because the religious people, well, they either turn people off sometimes and or they're so staunch who wants to be like them, you know.
0: Right. This may sound startling to some of our listeners, but it's very sobering that, you know, even those of us who are, you know, churchmen and church women and legacy churches and have the confessional Orthodox faith, you know, all of these things that are, you know, the gospel, understand we've heard the gospel and all, there is such a tendency to be almost idolaters and have idols of our maybe programs or our views of church, or, you know, what we should do, you know, to love our neighbor. And it becomes almost something that replaces the essentials of the gospel and us really having a daily walk by faith in Christ. It's amazing how the enemy can get it in and it's attacking in spiritual warfare, even Christians who, you know, who are committed followers of Jesus.
1: You talk about on day five of the book, Gideon, you talked about that story. You said Gideon had to learn as we minister in the marketplace that it must be God's ways and not man's ways if we're going to advance the kingdom of God. And, you know, you talk about, go on to say, you know, that God's provision is not man's decision.
0: Yeah.
1: And so we have to be careful with, you know, how we enter into these areas, but also everything is a faith. It's all about faith and trusting God.
0: Without faith, it's impossible to please God. And I would say a natural correlation to that is without faith, it's impossible to serve God, and it's impossible to be a true witness of God. I mean, we have to continue to depend on the Holy Spirit that indwells us. We have to pray that for the filling of the Holy Spirit. We have to pray that God would lead our path, because we don't know what the next minute or even the next second will be in our lives. And God is moving and bringing, orchestrating relationships and those who come our way. And so we must always be walking by faith.
1: Now, you do go on to say, talking about that story on the following page, you talk about we're facing a world where, you know, there's a lot of flesh. We've got a devil out there to fight us. We're facing Antichrist attacks. You know, we're facing those who don't want us to be the salt and light in this world. This is where we've got to be a little bit more serious then, and a little tougher in our spiritual walk, not to be rude, but to also stand up for what we believe.
0: Yeah, we live in a culture, whether we call it a Christless culture or a woke culture or a cultural spirit or you know, attacking us and want to divert us from the purity, as I say, the purity and simplicity of the gospel, as Paul declared to the Corinthians. You know, the Corinthians were a very gifted congregation, and they were new converts. Paul spent 18 months there, according to the book of Acts, chapter 18, there in ministry, and he had to write two letters to them, and one of his comments was, you know, the enemy is trying to deceive you and distort you from the purity and simplicity of the gospel of grace. And I think that's really the world, the flesh, and the devil. It's the unholy trinity that's going to be attacked. Yeah,
1: and, you know, I'm just thinking that, you know, we're living in a culture now that we're seeing a lot more pushback than we used to as Christians.
0: Yes.
1: In the marketplace, especially. It's become a greater war zone, hasn't it?
0: It has, and there's discrimination, there's prejudice coming from civic leaders, from even ecclesiastical leaders, you know, those who wear cloth and robes, and, you know, they read even the Apostles' Creed. I mean, are you kidding me? I mean, some of these folks are coming after those of us who really are serious about the power of the gospel, and that, you know, we have to preach. Unless you're born again, you cannot even see the kingdom of God. And that was Jesus' message.
1: Yeah, it was. Now, Richard, this book, and I know you've done other stuff as well, you've got your radio program. How do people find out more about this book? How do they find out about the other things you do with your ministries and how they can be a part of that?
0: Yeah, there's a couple websites. One is mitmradio.org, that's my radio. That's my, you know, the week of the radio ministry in the marketplace site. And then there's richardhamlet.com, which is one that has a repository of my messages, video, and audio. Amazon is our main distributor, so that you can just go into Amazon and put my name in, or Ministry in the Marketplace, and that should take you to the book.
1: All right. Well, folks, we are talking about Memoirs from the Marketplace with Dr. Richard L. Hamlet. Stay with us. We'll be back with more right after this. This is Mark Taylor. 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Welcome back to Crosspoint. I'm Mark Taylor. My guest today is Richard Hamlet, and we're talking about Memoirs from the Marketplace. Folks, there's probably one of the greatest mission fields for all of us each and every day is in the area of this marketplace. And, you know, I did like what you said, Richard, earlier about, you know, we got to not put God in a box, because God may want us to minister in a totally different way than we're used to. He may just ask us, I guess, in a situation to be quiet and let our life be the testimony. And other times he may ask us to speak up and quit just being quiet. So we've got to be careful how we perceive how God wants to use us and be used by God, how he does want to use us.
0: Yeah, the Holy Spirit is working. Of course, we don't see the Holy Spirit. He's invisible. But we know, just like the wind blows, and we see that the effects of the wind with trees, as Jesus told Nicodemus in John 3, the Holy Spirit is leading those who are prayerful and intentional about witness in the marketplace. And when I get up in the morning, one of my first prayers before I get out of bed is, after I say, God, I want to glorify you today, is, Lord, lead me to somebody today in my path that needs to hear about Jesus. And I pray for that, and then that the Holy Spirit would give discernment, and that we would be able to speak the truth boldly in gospel conversations, however God orchestrates that. So I think it's intentionality, but it is a discernment, and we need to trust in the Holy Spirit's leadership.
1: And you talk about that in day 6 of the book, first part of it there. You say, today the Lord communicates to us through his inspired word. The Bible says that the prophets of old spoke not of private interpretation, but they spoke as they were moved on by the Holy Spirit. The Holy Spirit is the author of the Word of God, and so we receive communication from God today through his Word. His Spirit inspired this very text, and every human writer included in the Bible, the same Spirit living in us in the 21st century as born-again Christians and followers of Christ. So it's the same Holy Spirit. We need to follow that leading of the Holy Spirit, just like those that put the Bible together. We need to follow our part of what we get from the Bible to share in the marketplace.
0: Yeah, we really have no power of ourselves, Mark. We really are frail and feeble, sinners saved by grace through faith in Christ, and we're growing in the grace and knowledge of Jesus. We're being conformed to his image. But we, you know, we are totally dependent upon the Holy Spirit, and it's important to you know, have the Scripture and use the Scripture, because the Scripture is all what makes us wise unto salvation. But the Holy Spirit must do his work of grace and do his work of conviction and conversion in those in the marketplace to hear the gospel.
1: On the following page of that, you said, in the marketplace today, there's a great need to declare this message of the free grace of Jesus Christ. That need has always been there, but it is a growing need, isn't it?
0: It is, because I think within religion, or even what we call Christendom, which is a very broad term used for centuries, but about the, you know, those who are confessional, confessing faith in Christ, even different denominations and all, that definitely is something that is so critical that we understand those truths, and that we know that God is the one that's working, and many within Christendom, you know, need to hear that true gospel.
1: Yeah. Now you continue on in that same area there, and you say, many live in spiritual darkness, so many are busy making living with no thought of the next life. So many prepare for only this world, neglecting the preparation for the next world. Then you say this is our day and time to make the gospel out, get the gospel out into the marketplace and into the streets. And so with saying that, Richard, do you not believe that God gives everybody a platform in some way? Some may be smaller than others. Some may have a couple of different platforms. But if we look close enough at our lives, does not God give us a platform in the marketplace?
0: Absolutely. And, you know, I can give an example of that. You know, a person even that, let's say, a shut-in in their home, a person who is disabled, who really is not even mobile, you know, the marketplace comes to them many times. Those vendors or those people delivering things or people coming to see them. We are not limited in our lack of mobility or even being able to go into what we would say the populace in the marketplace. Wherever we are, whether many times in our homes, in our businesses, in the gymnasium, in the library, in the grocery store. I mean, wherever we are, we have a platform, and we have an opportunity to be able to be in a witness for Christ. Now, we need to be very discerning, as I mentioned before. I mean, it may be only a few seconds of saying something like, can I pray for you today, or something, just a portion of scripture. When I go to eat in a restaurant, when I'm paying my bill, and by the way, if you're listening today, Christians, you should always tip your waiters well. That's a very poor testimony not to pay these people that work hard on commission, can kill a witness. But, you know, I write on the ticket John 3:16, and I put down there, and I put a little smile, I say, God is love. And I can't tell you how many times that I've done that when I've gone back into a restaurant where those waiters have come back and asked me about that. Little things like that. God has given us all practical ways to be witnesses and point to Him.
1: And I believe there's a lot of different ways. You know, some people say, well, I'm not real good one-on-one with people. I'm not good to speak. Well, I've found ways to get around that. I don't have an issue with that usually. But, you know, one thing I do is I made up a little card, like a business card, but it's a witnessing card. Everywhere I stop to get gas, I put one of those. You know,
0: there
1: in the gas pump, or sometimes in a restaurant, leave it on the table. Now, like you said, if you don't tip very well, don't leave one of them.
0: That could be a problem.
1: Yeah, because you're not going to get anybody's good favor out of that deal. You know, some people say, well, I'm crippled, I can't do this, I can get out. Well, you've got a phone. So there's a lot of ways, even through the internet, right?
0: Yes. I mean, it's amazing with technology and all the devices. And, you know, I'm 61, so I'm a young baby boomer. But listen, I mean, even baby boomers, we can learn enough on our phones or pads or whatever the font is. You know, we can do things and use the connectivity of the internet to proclaim the gospel. I mean, it's a beautiful platform. We reach people, we may never see their face, but the Holy Spirit is using the scriptures, using our witness to connect, and we trust that. Let me just share one other thing. This is a story about one of my favorite preachers of old. Is he was a pastor, Robert Murray McShane in Scotland, and he lived in the 19th century, and God took him when he was around 30 years old, a young man. But he was a spirit-filled preacher. He loved the Bible. He went on missions for God continually, and he died of an illness. He was dying. He could no longer, while he was dying, he could no longer pastor his congregation. And he wrote a letter to his congregation, Mark, that I use this so many times in sharing and message illustrations when I preach or have homilies. Is he said, the most important thing that I can do for you now, parishioners, is I can continue to do the work of ministry and praying and interceding for you, that you may be filled with the Spirit and that you may be salt and light in the community wherever you go in sharing Christ. We cannot and should not underestimate the power of prayer and intercession as being a prerequisite for proclamation and praying for those who, though we can't even speak, maybe others can. Till the last breath, we should be praying that God would use Christians to share the gospel in the marketplace.
1: Yeah, and I can give you an example even dealing with Christians in the marketplace. You know, so I'm sitting here on the side of the coin of being in Christian radio. You got to have sponsors. You got to have people to support your program. You know, you find a Christian person, they have a business in the community, you go talk to them, and I've had them actually tell me, hey, I don't need any more work. And my question would have been, well, I'm not here because you need work. I'm here to see if you can contribute to us getting the message out.
0: Yes.
1: Even though you don't need more work, that's just an additional blessing to that. Yes. But they look at, and we do this too much, we look at stuff with a business mind, and God does not look with a business mind when he is looking about getting his gospel out. It's a different kind of business, totally different than what humanistic thinking is.
0: That's what we call it's a kingdom business, not a commercial business. Jesus said when he was 12, I'm about the Father's business, when he was in the temple there. We are doing the Father's business in kingdom business, even within commercial platforms and media and things that are what we would say are commercial businesses. So we have a great opportunity to advance the kingdom of God through the marketplace.
1: Yeah, and I've told people in the marketplace before that had businesses that said, you know, how God was going to use them in business. And I said, well, make sure that the kingdom always owns 51% of that business, so that any decision you make is always a kingdom decision first, and then the rest of it goes to the other 49%, but never allow that 51%, you know, margin to ever fall below that.
0: Yeah, I love commercial business. I love the marketplace, and God's given us a wonderful economy here, and capitalism, and all of that, and private property ownership, and with our country here in America, the greatest marketplace, you know, in the country. But I want to tell you, I'm 51 years as a Christian now. I came to faith in Christ when I was 10 years old, and I will quote with some of the men of old, men of God said years ago, they said, I would rather be a doorkeeper in the kingdom of God than to have all the business assets of this world. And I tell you, that's a great thought to have as God's grace has gripped us. We want to be advancing the kingdom of God within our space of influence.
1: Yeah. You also say in the book, page 29, you say, even though works do not save us, a saving faith will give evidence and bear fruit. Yes. And that's what, I really wonder, people in the marketplace, if they would do a little more self-examining each day of how they've conducted themselves in the marketplace, so the next day they can do a little bit better job of how they need to be doing it. What do you think?
0: No doubt about that. We are imperfect witnesses. We all have clay feet. We need to be ever learning. Certain days we may say some things we shouldn't say, or maybe react in ways that are not the most Christ-like. In the heat of the battle and in business and pressing for our business operation. But every day is a new day in the mercy of the Lord to ask God to use us and to be Christ-like. But yes, be able to share the good news and connect with those who are lost, who are outside of Christ.
1: And, you know, you talked about the power of the Holy Spirit. We really need to be sensitive in that area, because when you sit down with a business person or you're in the marketplace with somebody, if you're very real sensitive in this area, you will understand when somebody's talking to you, they're not really talking to you about business. They're talking to you about something that's more in depth, more closer to them. It's just that business has opened that up, but they're really more interested in something spiritual. And we got to be careful. We as Christians don't get caught up in the business to miss the spiritual.
0: That's right. And that's where that discernment comes in. And again, I think beginning each day in prayer, asking God to lead us providentially is the key.
1: Yeah, I would agree for sure. Well, the book is broke down in all these different days. And just before we end day number 9, you say, seek the Lord and know the Lord is restoring us to the regardless of our past, where we've been or how we've failed. In the marketplace today, there are those who need to hear the message of the gospel has not been given up on us, and that he is a God of grace. So sometimes if we've got, maybe we failed in the marketplace and everybody knows it, and you know, it's a hard deal, but many times God restores us. That's our real, that was the whole point of the whole deal. God wants to use that even in a greater way.
0: Amen. God is in the business of turning ashes into beauty. That's Isaiah used that in one of his prophecies in dealing with Israel's corruption and their, you know, apostasy, and then returning them by the grace of God, you know, as his remnant to himself. But that is so true as an application or illustration for us today with the gospel. God is in the business of taking brokenness and turning it into spiritual blessings centered around the gospel. And it is just so beautiful to have the opportunity in his mercy to be able to go forth and know that the blood of Jesus Christ is sufficient for us to take away every sin. And as Christians, you know, we are under the blood. And so we want Christ to be formed in us. And we're not perfect, but he is. And we want to declare his greatness.
1: And don't you think, Richard, sometimes when we failed in the marketplace, people seen that, know about it, knows the history, and then sees what God's done in our life, it's even a greater witness than what we were before, even if we was a Christian.
0: Absolutely. Because then we have the opportunity to say, look what God's done. You know, God is the one who has done this, and then glorify God, because it's God who, in his grace, has come in, and he has done something that we could not do, and even we failed at before.
1: Yeah. So now, again, tell people how they can find out more about your ministry and this book and other parts of your ministry.
0: Yes, the website is richardhamlet.com or mitmradio.org. 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
1: All right, folks, stay with us. We're going to have more right after this.
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3: 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It's speaking positive stuff to you. It's reminding you, oh yeah, God is bigger than what you're going through. 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
1: Welcome back to Cross Point. I'm Mark Taylor. Richard Hamlet is with me today. Memoirs of the Marketplace. Excellent book for you folks out there going to work every day. You need to see the real importance of what your life can do, what your life means for Christ in the marketplace. It's kind of divided up into different days. There's 30 of them, I believe, here. And looking here on page 69, Richard, it says, this is a day that should bring great hope to you and to me as believers in Christ. But hear me, many in the marketplace are outside of Christ. Many do not know this love and the grace of God. Many do not know of the free pardon of sin that anyone can have by coming to a personal relationship with Jesus Christ through repentance, turning from sin, and trusting and clinging to Jesus Christ. It can happen today. We've going to have sometimes some strong faith to believe that in those places that seem kind of hard.
0: Yeah, it is. What is impossible with man is possible with God in the marketplace. It takes the same amount of grace to save a pagan in the marketplace who is cursing of God, who knows nothing of the Scripture, who is really at enmity with God in that sense, as someone who has grown up in a church and is what I call an unregenerate church member, someone who is religious but not right with God. It takes the same amount of gospel grace, Mark. God's grace is able to do the impossible. God uses the means of grace, the Word of God and prayer, and uses us as His mouthpiece in sharing that with those who are lost.
1: And Richard, now it says here in the book, it says there are those in the marketplace who have never heard of the biblical Jesus, and they do not understand the spiritual truths that flow from this historical account. You know, we as Christians sometimes have grown up, and we've heard of, you know, the Vacation Bible School stories, and so we know some of the Bible. But we actually have a generation out there now that we're working with and in around all the time. They have no idea of what we're talking about when we start talking about these things.
0: Yeah, there's a biblical illiteracy, Mark, that is even here in the Bible Belt. It is amazing that this culture now is really post-Christian. There are so many who have no knowledge of the Scripture. They have no knowledge of the Bible except, you know, certain things they've heard through the media or maybe they've read. It is a new day of the need for evangelism and, you know, personal witnessing to those who are in the marketplace who really have no biblical perspective or point of reference whatsoever.
1: You know, I've wondered a little bit, and you talked about, you know, in the book, you mentioned somewhere there about the trumpet will sound and there will be shouts and all the things that's going to happen when Christ returns. But do you think some of us are going to be held somewhat accountable for living in a marketplace and not sharing Christ with so many that perished when they could have heard by us at least trying to share? Do we have that kind of strong possibility that we need to say, this is a serious matter that we need to be taken care of in the marketplace?
0: Absolutely. One of the greatest sins, I believe, within Christendom today is the sin of silence. I believe that, unfortunately, many committed followers of Jesus, they've not been able to connect the dots on, you know, going from the sanctuary out to the stadiums or the street, of those who are outside the church walls. And the Great Commission, that's what Jesus commissioned us to do, was to go. Many will not come into a church. You know, we can compel them to come in and hear the gospel. We can say, come, there's still room. But many will never come. It is the responsibility of every committed Christian to know that one day, each of us will stand before the judgment seat of Christ. And we will give an account, Mark, for our witness or the lack thereof. Now, we're all not preachers. We're all not teachers. We're all not counselors. But you know what? How difficult is it to focus on giving somebody a gospel tract, giving someone a card like you've got, or even being sensitive and saying, you know, well, can I pray for you, maybe, to ask, to begin a conversation. I tell you, there, I think there will be some great rebuke on that last day within confessing Christians who have just been slothful and have not seen the great privilege and opportunity to share Christ and glorify Him in the marketplace.
1: Well, another thing in the marketplace, I've heard the stories. I know you have too. You talk about them. We're in the marketplace. There's a person we should be witnessing to. You know, we really don't share Christ that much with them. We know they're a lost person. And then one day they're not on the job with us. And we come to find out they were killed in a car wreck or something happened. Committed suicide or something like that. And boy, if that don't make you feel pretty low sometimes.
0: Well, you know, salvation is of the Lord. You and I cannot save anyone, but God uses the gospel, the word of God, and the sharing of the gospel. You know, faith comes by hearing, and hearing by the word of God. And really, our test is faithfulness. Our, if we're faithful in our witness, then we're successful, Mark. Whether someone receives Christ or not, repents and believes the gospel or not, you know, we're successful. That's what Ezekiel, the prophet said. And God said, you know, you're successful. You're clean of the blood of all men. But I think there is an issue when we don't see the urgency and the time capsule, and we assume that we're going to have someone around us for such a long period of time in our business or our family or whatever, and there will always be a later time to share the gospel. Oh, today is the day of salvation. I mean, I really think we need to be more sober about this in our witness.
1: Day 19 of the book, you say, Jesus would have never left heaven's glory and come to earth to take on our humanity so that our sinful flesh could be transformed, renewed, and reconciled to the holy God. The mandate is simple. There must be transformation. Your only hope is to cry out for the mercy of God, to plead with Him to do so within you that you cannot do for yourself. This comes through a personal relationship with Jesus Christ. One can look at Christ and live. And many times one can look at us, and that will draw them to Christ if we're living for Christ.
0: I think that being salt and light is what the point is here, is that there should be something about our lives that's different from those who are in the ordinary course of just focusing on their business or secular things and really have no desire for spiritual things. There should be something that's different about our actions as well as our words. And so God is in the business of using ordinary Christians like you and I in our audience who are proclaiming Christ and sharing Christ as best they can, who are being salt and light and pointing to Christ. God's in the business of doing extraordinary things, and that is the work of grace, saving sinners through us who are, you know, in our mouths and our actions, which are many times very feeble.
1: Day 20, you say, in our culture, in the stadiums, the coliseums, the museums, and the theaters, people come and go like walking dead men and women because they put off until tomorrow what God called them to do today. This is where we need to really be careful and not putting off, because we don't know what could be somebody's last day.
0: Exactly. Yes. I mean, our life is a vapor. Job said it's faster than a weaver's shuttle. I mean, we don't know what's going to happen in an hour, much less another day or month or year. And it's just living in the present. There's a soberness that we live every moment by the grace and mercy of God. And that God, who is holy, must judge sinners. But through Jesus Christ and His perfect righteousness, His shed blood and atonement for sinners, that we can be forgiven of our sins and that we can receive eternal life if we repent and believe. And how will they repent and believe unless they hear of this good news from our lips in the marketplace?
1: Day 24 of the book, you say, our country is great because of its democracy. There is a freedom for every person to believe what they choose to believe and worship how they want to worship. Hear me today, you say. Christ Church in America must recognize that religious spirits are trying to deter and divert those in the marketplace to trust their own works instead of believing in Jesus Christ alone and being born again. And you said, we must watch out and be careful of an Antichrist spirit.
0: Let me explain that. So we're in America. One of the greatest things we have, Mark, freedoms, is freedom of worship and freedom of speech and freedom of religion. And, you know, some have come in from the evangelical world and said, oh, we need to, you know, Christianity needs to be the, you know, the, that needs to be the national religion. I mean, they mean well, you know, or they somehow we need to have, you know, everyone, you know, with Christianity deserves special rights. We can't do that and don't want to do that because the government, we want the government to stay out of our Christian work, the separation of church and state. And if we are, if we want preference, then there's going to be other religions that are going to want preference. So really, yeah. We need to understand that we need to use the freedoms we have to proclaim the gospel. May we be as fervent in our evangelism as the Jehovah's Witnesses are, going two by two, and the Mormons who are out, and others who have a voodoo gospel, as I call it. Yeah. I mean, we need to be out in this freedom. We need to be mobilized and going out and sharing Christ on a daily basis.
1: Now, in the book also, you talk about Jonah and the Ninevites, and you know that story there, which many may not know in the marketplace, but, you know, it's the message of God and the Word of God. You say the marketplace needs to hear the Word of God. There are so many false gospels and messages from man's wisdom, maybe even more religious institutions, but the authenticity of the gospel must be proclaimed. And so what we hear today is truth's rare. Well, it is, but we do have the truth in Christianity.
0: Absolutely. And, you know, there's something that's different from Christianity than any other Eastern or Western religion since the fall of man. And it's very simple. Christianity is the only religion that declares Jesus Christ to be God, the Son of God. All of these other religions, they may label Jesus as a teacher, a miracle worker, or some guru, or some social justice warrior, but there are so many, all of the other religions, who deny the deity of Jesus Christ and his death and burial and bodily resurrection. That is the defining line. Christianity is exclusive. Whosoever shall call upon the name of the Lord, there's an exclusivity who will be saved. And so we can never compromise that message. That's the power of the gospel.
1: But I know you point out here, too, that Christianity is not primarily a religion, but it's a relationship, and we've got to remember that when we go out there. Now, another thing you talk about here is the foolish virgins. It's towards the end of the book here. And you say today in the marketplace, so many are going about their daily activities. Many are going about their lives seen as professing believers, but they have never been possessed by the gospel and never truly trusted Jesus by faith. And you say today we may share the gospel with others. We may proclaim it that the King is coming. So, you know, we are, looks like to me, getting pretty close to this all wrapping up. Should we not be more than ever to go about this in the marketplace?
0: Absolutely. Jesus said, when the Son of Man returns, will he find faith on the earth? And I think as Christians, we must understand that God's calendar, his date on which he wraps up time and transitions to eternity, when Jesus comes again, not to save, but to judge. When he comes again to bring his people home, the redeemed of the Lord, it is on God's calendar. No, we don't know when it is. Yeah. Paul believed that we were in the last days 2,000 years ago in his epistle. So we are in the last days, which he defined as between Jesus' ascension and when he comes again from the clouds in the same way. We are moving forward on God's calendar, and we need to live every day like that will be our last day before we meet Christ.
1: You know, too, Richard, we've got to realize, you know, when you see people having a famine in another country, especially in skin and bones and starving to death, really, we've got to realize that we have a lot of people that they may look physically alive, but they're spiritually dead, and they're really like that if you could see them from the spiritual aspect. And if we would do that, we might have a little more compassion with our eyes in the marketplace to help those folks.
0: Amen. And, you know, it's so clear that what does it profit a man or woman, even, who shall gain the whole world but lose his or her soul? And God does his work of grace in the deepest parts of our inner being, our inner man. And things may appear to be in order and bountiful and prosperous and happy on the outside in a person's life, but without Christ, they're facing an eternity under the wrath of God unless they receive Christ and the forgiveness of sins. So we need to be more sensitive, amen, to that, and seeing that all is not well in the soul of men and women who are on their own path to destruction.
1: Okay, Richard, before we go, again, tell people how they can find out more about your ministry and your book.
0: Yes, mitmradio.org or richardhamlet.com. And then Amazon has the book. You can just go on and put my name or Ministry in the Marketplace, and hopefully it'll guide you to our page where the book is presented.
1: All right. Well, thank you so much for being with us today here on Crosspoint.
0: Thank you, Mark. God bless you.
1: Well, folks, great interview today. Hey, we really do need to be moving around out there, you know, in the marketplace. And remember, everything we talked about is what I hold in my hand right now. This book that we have in one hand, Memoirs from the Marketplace, and then the Holy Bible, they go right together. You use God's word, it works, folks. Why? Because it's the very inspired words of God. It accurately directs your life. The Bible contains the most important words you're ever going to read and certainly ever follow. Be sure and join us again the next time as we discuss issues that are affecting the church. Have a great week. Allow God to use you for his purposes so the greater things can be done. Make your life count in God's plans for eternity. I'm Mark Taylor.
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9: The FDA must reinstate safety restrictions for the abortion drug. We're going to be talking about this on Faith and Freedom. I'm Matt Staver, founder and chairman of Liberty Counsel. Joining me is Holly Mead.
10: Well, you know, speaking of Liberty Counsel, we filed an amicus brief in this case to the Fifth Circuit Court of Appeals in Louisiana versus FDA. And this is a case seeking, and you think, man, this is just common sense, but here we are. Seeking to reinstate the in-person dispensing requirement for the chemical abortion drug mifepristone, because in 2023, the FDA loosened the safety regulations, allowing this dangerous drug to be distributed through the mail without in-person medical supervision. And that's the problem we have now. Even though Roe v. Wade was overturned, even though many of the brick-and-mortar abortion facilities have closed, you have abortion on the rise because of this chemical abortion drug.
9: Yeah, so we filed this brief urging the Court of Appeals to return and restore the more stringent FDA rules that were in place before Biden. And the rules actually required an in-person visit. Biden removed that during COVID, saying as an excuse that you needed to have no in-person requirement. Well, what happens is now there's been so much lax policies imposed by Obama and then Biden that you can get these abortion drugs telemed without ever seeing a doctor. It used to be that you needed to see a doctor at the very beginning. Then you would get the prescription. Then if you took the drug, you had to see a doctor as a follow-up, because you could have complications. Now there's no in-person visit before, after, or during. and you can get this by telemed. So it's become very dangerous. So we submitted a brief asking the court to restore this. It was on behalf of the National Hispanic Christian Leadership Conference and the Douglas Leadership Institute, a group of nonprofit faith organizations that represent or minister to more than 70,000 people in Hispanic and African American communities across the United States. Our brief argues that the FDA removed mifepristone's safeguards without adequately addressing whether the drug would be safe for women. As a result, widespread abortion access is exposing unmonitored women to dangerous complications, and reinstating the restrictions that were originally there would correct the FDA's failure to ensure the drug's safety. So that brief is there. This is a critical issue. If you had, Holly, even one in-person visit, you will reduce significantly the chemical abortion drug.
10: Oh, absolutely. I mean, this drug was created to kill, right? It kills unborn children. But then on the other hand, you have, I think it's like 11% of women have extreme issues with it. Many of them bleed to death, you know, and it's not marketed truthfully with Planned Parenthood. They said, oh, you just have a heavy menstrual cycle. Well, you have women that bleed to death or the same kind of symptoms as an ectopic pregnancy happen. And so it's very, very dangerous. So to be able to allow this without a doctor supervision is just unbelievable.
9: Well, in addition to these administrative lapses, where we're asking, and the case is asking for this restoring of the in-person visit, our brief also focuses on mifepristone and its ownership and its progeny. We raise the question of why mifepristone is owned by the Population Council, mm-hmm. an organization that is founded by eugenics with a nefarious history of promoting population control. When the eugenics movement fell out of favor with the fall of Nazi Germany, John D. Rockefeller III, in 1952, founded the Population Council to advance eugenic population control, but under different guises, which today include reproductive health, reproductive choice, and family planning.
10: And those are just fancy words for abortion.
9: Yeah, so basically the population control is what gave birth to Nazi Germany and the eugenics movement. And it was widespread and it actually infected the United States of America and went all the way to the U.S. Supreme Court in a case called Buck versus Bell, which sadly, they sided with the population control mentality. But then when Nazi Germany fell, John D. Rockefeller and other population control advocates said, we don't want to stop this movement of population control. And when I say population control, I'm talking about eliminating certain categories of people, not just reducing birth rates, but eliminating certain categories of people. Why? Because in their evolutionary mindset, if you have gene pools that are not as good as other gene pools, you don't want to intermix them because then you bring all the gene pool down. So therefore, you eliminate blacks, you eliminate Hispanics. And that's why we filed this on behalf of the National Hispanic Christian Leadership Conference, because they've always been a target. The black community, Douglas Institute, that's why we used, represent them and use that information regarding what's happened to the black community. And by the way, a similar brief that we did with the NHCLC and Douglas Institute was actually cited by the U.S. Supreme Court in the Dobbs decision that overturned Roe versus Wade. So, like I said, when the population movement started to fall out of favor, John D. Rockefeller shifted course and he created the Population Council. And they shifted language so that they would use reproductive health, reproductive choice, family planning. The Population Control Council. The Population Council has routinely provided funding, research, and advocacy to legitimize and expand access to abortion to reduce minority birth rates and preserve the quality, put that in quotes, of the population according to their standards, according to our brief that we wrote. Our brief also says many eugenicists drew the distinction between the fit and the unfit along racial lines. Eugenicists like Margaret Sanger founded Planned Parenthood, and her colleagues used terms like unfit and feeble-minded as code words for the poor, blacks, and other minorities.
10: Yeah, and don't forget, this also includes those who are disabled, those who have Down syndrome. They consider them part of the so-called weeds, which she labeled them, Margaret Sanger did. So it's just tragic what, you know, the whole foundation of Planned Parenthood. It's not just about anybody's health or giving out birth control. It's about killing the unwanted.
9: And here's the kicker. The Population Council, founded by John D. Rockefeller III in 1952, the Population Council owns mifepristone. The ownership of mifepristone represents a contribution to these eugenic goals.
10: So what does that say?
9: So yeah, so there's a connection between the Population Council and the mifepristone abortion drug. So it is part of this eugenics movement. So for years, Planned Parenthood intentionally located 86% of its abortion facilities in or near minority neighborhoods in the 25 U.S. counties with the most abortions. These 25 counties contain 19% of the U.S. population, including 28% of the African-American population and 37% of the Hispanic-Latino population. In 12 of these counties, blacks and Hispanic-Latinos are more than 50% of the population. In comparison, African-Americans are only 12.6% of the U.S. population, and Hispanics and Latinos are 16.3%. So we argue that the public interest is not served by a regulation that continues to push this eugenic chemical abortion without an in-person visit.
10: And that's just common sense and safety issues. And our brief recommends that the Fifth Circuit reverse the lower court decision that denied restoring the FDA's safety rules. I mean, that's just common sense. You need safety rules on any drug that you put out there in the market.
9: So if you require back to where it was pre-Biden, pre-COVID, at least one in-person doctor visit, you will have a substantial reduction in the chemical abortion. I can guarantee you
10: that.
9: Yeah. And what you won't find, if that's the case, are boyfriends or even, sadly, husbands or men that are ordering this abortion drug and secretly slipping it to the person that they've impregnated. And I'm saying this, even husbands. We've even had this happen with a husband or husbands slipping this abortion drug to their wives to kill their own child without the knowledge of their wife.
10: It's tragic.
9: This abortion drug needs to be addressed and regulated. For more information, go to Liberty Counsel's website, lc.org/life.
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12: This is American Family News. I'm Robert Thornton. The U.S. is escalating attacks against Iran as the two countries spar over control of the Strait of Hormuz. Here's Fox's Lucas Tomlinson.
13: Since the U.S. military ramped up its airstrikes in Iran, there have not been any attacks from Iran on commercial shipping in the Strait of Hormuz. We continue to monitor that. And yesterday, for the first time, there were three waves of U.S. airstrikes. An Iranian military spokesman had this reaction to the U.S. launching this new phase of the conflict.
14: The criminal United States continues its lawlessness and its efforts to destabilize the region. First, we once again stress that under no circumstances and in no way will we allow the United States, as a foreign and extra-regional country, to interfere in the Strait of Hormuz.
13: And Iran has launched attacks against Iraq, Bahrain, Jordan, and Kuwait.
12: Amid the fighting, Iran released an American citizen held within the country since 2024, the first release of a U.S. national since before the war began. Rescuers aboard boats and helicopters saved dozens of stranded drivers and people trapped in homes from catastrophic floods.

0: building. No one was hurt, but several rounds hit the building. A critic of radical Islam says it is heartening that Michigan's retiring U.S. senator is endorsing the primary opponent of radical Islamist Abdul El Sayed. AFN's Chad Groening reports.
1: The Michigan Democrat primary is August 4th, and a new poll shows El Sayed in a neck-and-neck race with Michigan Congresswoman Haley Stevens. And Stevens may be helped by outgoing Senator Gary Peters, who has endorsed her. Robert Spencer is the director of Jihad Watch.
2: It's heartening to see. I think that, unfortunately, people like Senator Peters represent a point of view that is no longer current in the Democrat Party and is certainly not mainstream and is rapidly disappearing. But it's heartening to see that there are still a few of the Democrats who think, well, wait a minute, I'm an American. I actually like the U.S. Constitution.
1: And now the Washington Free Beacon reports that El Sayed's father-in-law is a top donor to a super PAC supporting the Senate hopeful. And Spencer says El Sayed shares his father-in-law's support of Islamic organizations.
2: So El Sayed supports Hamas, supports the Muslim Brotherhood, essentially wants to destroy constitutional rule in the United States and ultimately establish an Islamic State. There are more and more of these people running in the very far left. He hates Israel, wants the United States to withdraw all support for Israel at every level. This is the kind of thing that's become mainstream in the Democrat Party.
1: I'm Chad Groening.
0: According to WorldNet Daily, a Muslim imam who previously was invited to pray before Congress has been proposed for a formal rebuke after he unleashed an incendiary comment on the death of Senator Lindsey Graham. Omar Suleiman commented on social media, "May you live an eternity in ruins," after news about Graham's death appeared. Suleiman is with the Yakin Institute for Islamic Research near Dallas, and his comment was noticed by Republican Representative Beth Van Dyne of Texas, who suggested a resolution to formally condemn the hate that was exhibited. General Mills has pulled more than 735,000 Pillsbury rolls from shelves over possible glass contamination. The recall products were distributed at stores across 19 states, according to the FDA. A check of Wall Street, stocks were down today. The Dow lost 106, the S&P shed 39, the NASDAQ dropped 387. West Texas Intermediate crude was down at about $79 a barrel. And that's a wrap on this version of the news. 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
9: welcome to In the Market with Janet Parshall. A very happy Thursday to you. So glad we're going to spend the hour together. By the way, I love Thursdays because Thursdays are the day my newsletter goes out to the Parshall Partners. Who or what are the Parshall Partners? So glad you asked. Let me tell you. Those are my friends, and it's an ever-enlarging circle, who want to support In the Market with Janet Parshall on a monthly basis. So at a level of their own choosing, they just decide every month we're going to give something to keep the program going. And I am so very, very grateful. They are truly the financial spinal column of this broadcast. And my way of saying thank you is you get the truth tool every month. Whatever the truth tool is, you automatically get it. And second of all, you get a weekly newsletter that includes my writing and also has an audio piece that is only for my Parshall Partners. So that goes out at noon Eastern time every Thursday. And I'm always thrilled when I can get that out into the hands of our Parshall Partners. By the way, this month's truth tool is called Faith Simplified. I love this because, you know, I don't think you can ever make a mistake by going back and reviewing the basics. And so we need to know not just what we believe, but why we believe it. And that's why I prayerfully considered the book Faith Simplified, What We Believe and Why We Believe It. It's a great book. And listen, it'll give you a sense of what the contents are by the overview. Part one is God is. So you take a look at who and what God is. Then you look at the fact that the infinite, all-knowing, all-powerful God is always with us and separate from us all at the same time. Then we can discover a merciful and loving God who is always right and pure and trustworthy. Then the next section is about God speaking. The next section is God makes. After that, it's God judges. Then God rescues. Then God restores. And then God reigns. it figured out that's pretty much the gospel message in a nutshell. But what

0: Aaron Armstrong does in the authorship of this book is he breaks down every one of those components and reminds us again, why is that important? Because, and you know what my job is? My job is to loving you, push you, to push you out there into the marketplace of ideas. And when you get there, Lord willing, and I hope you're prayed up for this, the doors of opportunity will open and you get to tell somebody about Jesus. And you're going to get asked a question where you think, oh, I don't know if I can give an answer to that. Well, you know what? Out of the overflow of the heart, the mouth speaks. And it's the Holy Spirit in you that's going to do the work. But you need to study to show yourself approved unto God. So reading this book reminds us again, what do we believe? What are the basics of Christianity? What does it mean to be a follower of Jesus? And I love this book because I don't care if you're a five-minute-old Christian or you've been walking with the Lord for 50 years, who can't go back and review again, what is this all about? Who is Jesus? Why do I follow him? And why should I be proclaiming him? And that's why I thought this was a super duper truthful. Again, it's called Faith Simplified. It's yours for a gift of any amount. Just call 877-JANET-58. That's 877-JANET-58. Give a gift, and I'm going to send you Faith Simplified as my way of saying thank you. You can also use that number to say, I want to be a partial partner as well. All of this, likewise, you can do on the website in the market with janetpartial.org. Just scroll to the bottom of the page, click on the Truth tool, and then just below that is a way for you to become a partial partner. So thank you in advance for your financial support because it truly does keep In the Market with Janet Partial on the air. Okay, are your eyes blurry yet? We're having a peace agreement. We have a memorandum of understanding. We're not anywhere near a peace deal. We're striking in the Strait of Hormuz. What in the world is going on? I'm going to turn to my friends at CBN News to hope to clear things up. Have a listen.
1: For the fifth straight day, U.S. Central Command launched strikes, including rare daytime raids targeting Iranian military infrastructure.
2: The Islamic Republic of Iran is not happy right now. Should have been done 47 years ago.
1: The attacks come as the U.S. continues its naval blockade of the Strait of Hormuz. In turn, Iran's Revolutionary Guard is threatening to block Middle East energy exports, a move that could shake global oil markets. For now, President Trump is reportedly leaning toward expanding U.S. military operations in Iran.
2: We'll have Iran defeated soon. They'll be defeated very soon.
1: According to the Wall Street Journal, options under consideration include additional airstrikes, seizing Iranian islands near the strait, and targeting a fortified site suspected of supporting covert nuclear activities.
2: And they do want to settle. We'll find out whether or not we settle with them or we just finish it off.
1: At the same time, Vice President J.D. Vance is making it clear what is not on the table when he appeared on the Joe Rogan podcast.
3: To propose sending in the troops, you're basically saying that the U.S. military should do the job for the Iranian people. We're not in that business anymore.
1: In Iran, the threat to Trump is on full display in this new billboard showing the president lying in a casket. Meanwhile, Israel's Knesset paused for a moment of silence Wednesday to honor the late Senator Lindsey Graham, calling him one of the greatest friends Israel has ever had.
4: May his memory be a blessing.
1: Prime Minister Benjamin Netanyahu canceled the trip to Washington this weekend because Graham's funeral has been postponed until the end of the month. Back in Washington, a growing number of House Democrats are breaking with Israel, backing legislation that would strip U.S. military and humanitarian aid. At the same time, a bipartisan bill is gaining momentum that would permanently dismantle and replace the U.N. agency UNRWA. CBN News spoke with the United Nations watchdog group, which believes the move is long overdue.
5: UNRWA exists only to perpetuate war, grievance, and terrorism. They're not there for solutions. They're there to make war. UNRWA has to be dismantled if we want peace with Israel and Palestinians.
1: UN Watch is also praising a rare United Nations rebuke of Hamas for hijacking humanitarian aid.
5: They would commandeer the trucks. They would sell it on the market. So this is something we knew, and now even the UN is acknowledging it.
1: The president also announced overnight that Iran has released an American citizen wrongly detained under the Biden administration. Paul Petit, CBN News, Jerusalem.
0: I referred to this earlier this week, and I wanted to underscore it because this is part of the propaganda war against Israel. All the idea that the Israelis were starving, the Palestinians in Gaza, nothing could be farther from the truth. So now you have the UN, and I'm not a fan of the UN. Let me just put it out there. But when you get a watch group that takes a look at the UN and they acknowledge the fact that UNRWA, that's UNRWA that he was talking about in this story, exists only to perpetuate war, grievances, and terrorism, and has received billions of dollars from U.S. taxpayers and other countries. Hasn't resettled a single Palestinian in 7 decades. So this is the point that, again, this was not Israel not getting aid to Israel. This was the UN making sure the aid didn't get where it needed to go, which was to the people in Gaza. So I hope that's one more thing off the propaganda list and we get a better and clear picture. I'm glad you're going to spend the hour with us. Lots to think about. By the way, this whole Iran situation, don't get discouraged. God is very much on the throne. But this is where you and I play a key role. You're higher than the Secretary of State. You have access to the King. And you and I should be praying for wisdom for those in authority, because this is still a percolating situation. More after this.
6: This is the Middle East Report, your connection to truthful reporting on Israel and the Middle East. I'm John Riley. On this edition of the Middle East Report, I want to tell you about an organization that is telling you the truth about what's going on with the Palestinian Authority, which governs many, many sections of the State of Israel. The Palestinian Authority's promotion of glorification of terror, which includes paying salaries to terrorists, naming schools, sporting events, and public spaces after terrorists, promoting terror in children's TV programs and school books, and so much more. The Palestinian Media Watch is keeping you informed and giving you the truth of what's happening with the Palestinian Authority. Talking to Itamar Marcus, he is the founder of Palestinian Media Watch, and they do an amazing job of keeping everybody informed on what's happening, you know, with the Palestinian Authority and anything regarding that and things happening here in the Middle East. Itamar, thank you for your good work. There's a lot of people who are listening right now who may not know, you know, what you do, the Palestinian Media Watch. Can you just kind of summarize what you guys do?
7: We think it's critical to understand what the Palestinian Authority is really telling its people. What are they teaching their children? The messages, do they teach their people that the problem is just about some land that Israel has, or do they teach their people that the Jews are the enemies of Allah who have to be destroyed? In fact, it is the latter, and that's why it's so important. The world has to understand how dangerous the Palestinian Authority is, how dangerous their ideology is. In fact, it was the Palestinian Authority ideology that created the strength of Hamas. Because all the generations of Palestinian children have been brought up on PA ideology, and that put them straight into the hands of Hamas. And I could say that October 7th was a direct result of Palestinian Authority ideology that was essentially adopted by Hamas.
6: What would you say are some of the major concerns, and we could probably talk all day about this, of the Palestinian Authority, in your estimation, in your study, in your research? You guys watch the Palestinian Authority all the time.
7: The Palestinian Authority's ultimate concern is to have Israel removed. They tell their people that there never was a Jewish people in the land of Israel. They tell their people that all the biblical stories, either sometimes they say they were lies, or sometimes they say they actually happened in a different place. They happened in Yemen. Just recently, literally within the last 2 weeks, there was a senior person on official Palestinian TV who said that the descendants of Jacob are actually today's Palestinians, and the Jews are descendants of the Berber Arabs and have no connection to the land. It is this constant delegitimization and demonization of Jews and Israelis, claiming that we have no connection, no history. We have been, they say there never was a temple. They say that all you have to do is go to Rome and look at the Arch of Titus and see them carrying away the candelabra, the menorah, and the rest of, to know that history knows that there were temples. They tell their people, no temple, Jews have no history, and therefore no right to exist as a state.
6: And Jesus was a Palestinian. That's another narrative.
7: Absolutely. Because the Jews weren't here, so what was Jesus? Jesus was a Palestinian, they claim. And they even go worse, totally insulting any Christian believer, saying that he was the first Palestinian Shahid. Shahid means martyr. According to the Palestinian definition, the martyrs are in heaven rewarded with 72 virgins in paradise. So by saying that he was the first Shahid, Palestinian Shahid, they are absolutely insulting all of Christian tradition.
8: 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That's the Middle East Report. I'm John Riley. 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
0: 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Remember when you read the part in Scripture where Jesus says, "Come unto me, all ye who are weary, and I will give you," fill in the blank, "rest." Why do you think the unconditional lover of our soul underscored the fact that rest is so crucial? How can you be still and know that I am God if we're not resting? But yet fatigue, spiritual fatigue, is a pandemic in so many respects. So we're going to talk about how we can overcome spiritual fatigue this hour. Our teacher is going to be Marianne Howard, who for the last 20 years has been helping people, equipping them, mentoring them, investing in what she calls transgenerational discipleship. I love that. In other words, you take that torch, you pass it on one generation to another. Her experience as a minister's wife allows her to see the toll spiritual fatigue has taken on leaders and lay workers. She happens to be the co-host of the D6 podcast. She regularly contributes to D6 Family Blog, and she's a passionate Bible teacher. Her book, Rest, Overcoming Spiritual Fatigue, is the cornerstone of our conversation. Marianne, the warmest of welcomes. Thank you so very much for being here. And I think I need to ask what D6 is first for clarification.
9: D6 Family is an incredible organization that I work for, and they're a publishing company, but they're also a conference to help ministry leaders connect the church and the home with the heartbeat of discipleship, just to fulfill the mission and vision of Deuteronomy 6. That's kind of how it was built, is D6 is built around the Shema for Deuteronomy 6 to help connect the church and the home.
0: Oh, how cool. Okay, D6, Deuteronomy 6. That makes perfect sense. Yep. How neat. Well, I want to start first by talking about fatigue, particularly spiritual fatigue, because people aren't going to understand what you're going to teach us this hour if we're not on the same lexicon. So when you talk about fatigue and you qualify it as spiritual fatigue in particular, what do you mean?
9: I think we are operating in a time where we are overworked, underrested, and overcommitted. And it's compromised our soul, that place where God is at work inside of us, and our soul's connection to God.
0: Yeah. Yeah. Without a doubt. Why do we fall into the fatigue trap?
9: I think we idolize busyness. We idolize efficiency, speed, productivity, achievement, self-sufficiency, and convenience. And all of these things get in the way of staying close to God. And what's happening is our value and our worth get attached to being in demand. We get addicted to the need to be needed rather than the need for God to move. And so we've become very consumed with strategy, skill, and charisma, and we've stopped emphasizing the soul side of leadership.
0: Yeah. Yeah. You know, that's interesting. Let me just give you an anecdotal observation on that. You can imagine that I plow through hundreds of books every single month, and I get an overwhelming number of books that deal with leadership. And I often think, how many books are there written about following? Not that many.
9: Right.
0: So there's this clarion call for leadership all the time. But I think there's a theological quagmire under this that has to be addressed. And that's the idea that somehow We've taken and convoluted the passage that faith without works is dead. So if we're not doing, somehow we're not a fruit-bearing Christian, that like a curriculum vitae in the secular marketplace, I have to have the same kind of curriculum vitae of production or God's going to think I'm a lackadaisical Christian. Do you think I'm right?
9: Absolutely. I think in leadership narratives, whether you're parenting, working, or managing in any form or fashion, daily leading is draining, and the demand to give, lead, and serve people can deplete us. And an empty leader is not a healthy leader. I firmly believe that a burned out leader reproduces burned out people. And I point that to Song of Solomon 1 verse 6, which I write about, says, "They made me keeper of the vineyard, but my own vineyard I have not kept." We're really good at tending to everybody else's yard, figuratively, spiritually. But then we look at our own spiritual vineyard and there's neglect, there's weeds, there's, we haven't spent time in the presence of God, you know, allowing God's word to nourish us. So we're pouring out of an empty place.
0: Yeah, absolutely. We get distracted too. You write about this in the book.
9: That's right.
0: You start the chapter with a fabulous quote from A.W. Tozer. We do get distracted. Why? Is it because we're listening to the clarion call of the culture as opposed to that still small voice?
9: Great question. I recently read that lately, statistically, we've got the attention spans of goldfish. And distractions, they rob us of rest. And they keep us from being formed into his likeness. God is too easily forgotten in all the madness of our hectic lives. We become too busy, too tired, and overwhelmed, and too entertained to care. And distractions, they keep us in mental chaos, and they lure us away from life-giving habits. And I want to just say, James 1:14, I always go back to this. At its root, distraction is self-seeking and self-motivated. And each distraction is not a one-size-fits-all enticement. It's unique to you, according to James 1:14, because it says, we are lured and enticed by our own desires. So our distractions often reveal what we love most, what we fear most, and what we trust most. And might I add, if self and distractions are occupying our attention, you can forget peace, joy, and contentment.
0: Wow. Boy, I think you're so spot on with that, but it's a tough message to hear because I think there are a lot of people kidding other people thinking they won't notice that I'm doing this. So let me go back to the attention of your garden because there's something inherent in that I think that needs to be fleshed out. And that is, I think that one of the sand traps, if I can put it that way, for leaders is that because you've risen to the level of being a leader, the basic disciplines of maturing Christianity can be abandoned because after all, you're a leader, right? So absolutely. Significant time in the world, that priority of God, family, and everything else in that order can be waylaid because after all, I'm a leader. So my behavior, my choices are justifiable. If you agree with that, tell me why that's dangerous thinking spiritually, not even the fatigue issue, but just spiritually why that's dangerous.
9: Well, it's very, very arrogant. And when it's where pride is at its root, if you think that you can lead without Christ, if he says in his word, apart from me, you can do nothing. And we've got to take him at that word.
0: Yeah, couldn't agree more. The book is called Rest, Overcoming Spiritual Fatigue. I have to tell you, this is a wonderful book for every single one of us to read because you're all a leader in your own right and in your own way, even if you're just a leader around your kitchen table. So how do you make sure you're not distracted? How do you keep the main thing? And why, when you think about it? Why was God so interested in rest? He's God. He created the world and he rested. This must be a pretty big deal to God. Back after this.
10: Hey, everybody. This is Rick DeYoung with Prophecy Today, the program that looks at current events in the light of Bible prophecy. As Christians, why should we follow the Jewish people and the nation of Israel? That's the question. Stay tuned to listen to an excerpt of an interview I did with Jerusalem pastor Menno Kalashir as we talk about this important subject.
11: It's time now for Prophecy Today, a look at current events in light of biblical prophecy.
10: From your perspective, Menno, could you let us know why should we be following and watching the Jewish people and the nation of Israel?
12: Well, Ricky, do you want a politically correct answer or straightforward?
13: Straightforward.
12: Thank you. So let's do like this. If you will take out any country in the world, or let's say 99% of the countries of the world, just choose one of out of these 99%, okay? And simply, God forbid, erase them all together. Don't even leave one of them and erase their name from the face of earth. Nothing will be changed in the Bible. The Bible will still be the word of God, and not even one verse will need to be changed. Try to do it to Israel, and your Bible will be yesterday's newspaper.
13: Mm.
12: That's the difference. The issue is that it's not that Israel is God and you need to worship the Jews. Please do not misunderstand me. I do not even dream in this way. I'm only saying is that God chose a nation by which he shows his truthfulness, his sovereignty, his loyalty, his righteousness, and so on. Through these people, he wants to tell you, the Gentile, that God is real and his word is real. So the issue is as follows. Why do you need to follow Israel? Because through Israel, God fulfills big part of the prophecies in the Bible. There are still prophecies that need to be fulfilled. If you take Israel away, you fight against God. Do you understand that? I taught Psalms 83 a few months ago in the church during the war. Psalm 83. If you will read this psalm, you will feel that you see today's news. Asaph, one of the priests, is describing the enemies of Israel. And by the way, it's the same names, the same enemies that we faced 3,000 years ago are still there, okay? And the issue is as follows. What is your problem? And the problem is we want to erase the name Israel. And we don't like you to give them the territory, the land of Canaan. Now, let's put it that way. God did not give us a book of names and told us choose a name, and we chose Israel. No, we were Jacob, by the way. God chose to call us Israel for his sovereign reasons. Okay, I'm not entering to the fight with Jacob and so on. God is the one who called him Israel. Secondly, God decided in a covenant, unconditional covenant, unilateral covenant with Abraham that is going to give this land, and he set exactly the borders to these people of Israel. So, what is the problem of the enemies, our enemies today, the Muslim countries? They don't want God's plan to be true. They fight against God. And who is the tool which they need to hit? It's Israel. So when you come and become anti-Semitic and so on, you basically become an enemy of God's plan.
13: That's Menno Kalashir, a pastor in Jerusalem, Israel, discussing God's prophetic plan for the Jewish people.
11: Remember, if you want more of the latest news out of the Middle East, go to our website at prophecytoday.com. There you will also find information for a better understanding of biblical prophecy as it relates to our world today. This is Jay Johnson inviting you to join us every Monday through Friday for Prophecy Today. Remember, the Lord Jesus is coming, and it could be today. So let's keep looking up until...
0: We're visiting with Marianne Howard. She is a passionate teacher of the scripture, a pastor's wife, and the co-host of the D6 podcast, and regularly contributes to the D6 family blog. We're talking about rest. This is, in some respects, a very unpopular topic, because I think we've drifted into this idea that as long as we're doing, somehow we're pleasing the Lord, rather than that ontological being. I borrowed that term from John Eldridge. I think he did a beautiful job of capturing it. It's just a matter of being in the moment and knowing that God loves you, period, not comma. And then when you do all of these other things, somehow you've earned his love. That's sloppy Bible teaching, and I don't know where we've picked that up along the way. So it's important that good teachers like Marianne come along and really set the record straight again. Let me go back to where we were just before about the business with distractions, which I thought was good, because at the end of every chapter, and this is what good teachers always do, they ask questions to see if you've really owned the material, if it's yours now, not something you've read on a page. And an exercise that you challenge us to do is to take a look at our calendar. Talk to our friends on why that's so important.
9: Mm, Yes. This is the way that we fight distraction. We've got to slow down, number one. We've got to slow down. I have a teenage driver, and I'm constantly saying, whoa, whoa, whoa, when I get in the car with him. And that's kind of God's slowing us down. You know, we've got to slow down our pace so that we can pay attention to the things of God. You know, in Psalm 46, verse 10, it says, be still and know that I am God. But when you look at that whole context, the entire chapter, it's be still so that you can know that I am God. Slowing is important. It's an intentional pause to reverse our disordered priorities, and it's a choice. So God will not always speed up to catch up with us. He wants us to slow down to his pace. Be still so that you can know. Number two, we've got to examine our habits. We got to look at what's compromising life-giving habits that cultivate intimacy with Jesus. What are those things? Are you grabbing your phone? Or are you grabbing the word? We sleep with our phones right by our faces. And so, you know, my challenge to a group of friends that we're walking through the book together is plug your phone in across the room and replace it with God's word. Let's reach for that every morning. And number three, be attentive. Pay attention to what you pay attention to. What has your attention? What you think about, you care about, and what you care about is what you're going to chase. So really be attentive to what you're paying attention to. And then last, practice listening. Unplug the noise and plug into the presence of God. We have to create time and space to listen.
0: Yeah. Wow. Somebody once said, and it was something obviously that resonated with me, they said, show me your checkbook and I'll show you your priorities. Could not the same thing be said about our calendar? Show me your calendar and I'll show you your priorities. And there's just something again, and I don't know, maybe it's because we've stolen this from the world and thinking that hyperproduction is, you know, it's laudable. That's what we need to be doing, is hyperproducing, if I can use that phrase, in Christendom as well. And yet the blank spaces, it seems to me, to our Heavenly Father, as are, if not more important than the places where everything is already filled in.
9: Absolutely. Absolutely. We've got to slow down our pace, because to be honest with you, the pace of your life will determine who's shepherding your soul, number one. But also, we've got to make room, because here's the thing, if we stay busy from start to finish and say yes to everything, like I like to teach with this concept of our yeses and our nos and productivity with a Jenga game, a giant Jenga game stacked somewhere. And every time you say yes to something, you're pulling from something else. And so just like a Jenga game, if you keep pulling from the bottom, it's going to collapse. And that's what happens with all of our yeses and our productivity and feeling the need to be needed and building our own personal kingdoms to the point where, and that's to me a great tragedy, is we get so busy building our own personal kingdoms that we miss his kingdom altogether.
0: Yeah. Wow. Well, let me pause at that point. So I made the point before, you've quoted some scriptures. We acknowledge that they're there. We look at the creation plan. On the seventh day, God rested. Well, that's an anthropomorphic argument. He's spirit. So we superimpose the idea of resting, which is a human act, a human characteristic. But God exemplified it. Why? Why do you think that God wants us to pay attention to the concept of rest?
9: I think he wants us to work from rest and not to it. Mm. You know, you think about, and let me just say in scripture, he declares rest holy. He didn't declare a person holy. He declared the Sabbath day holy. And I don't think we treat it as holy, but I think he wants us to rest, then work. You know, he created the world and then he rested, not because he needed to rest, but as a model for us to practice. So I think he wants us to fight for space to rest and work out of that rest. And just so you know, resting is not just this self-coddling, you know, nap. Yes, take a nap, take a vacation, but the giver of rest is Jesus. He is the one. He says, come to me, all you who are weary and burdened, and I will give you rest. I'm the giver of rest. Stop reaching for all these other things that aren't going to do what only I can do.
0: Mm. So let me ask you a question. Is rest a diminishing of activities, or is it a state of mind?
9: I think it's both. I think it's both. When I teach how to rest properly and how to move towards intimacy with Christ, I talk about the four S's: silence, solitude, stillness, and surrender. And so I think it's both. I think we've got to create space. We've got to stop the production, and we've got to press in to know him. We've got to get aggressively attentive to him.
0: Yeah. Wow. Wow. This is such an important conversation, Marianne. I'm so thankful for the book. It's called Rest, Overcoming Spiritual Fatigue. I've got a link, by the way, to Marianne's website. It's right there on our information page. And the book we're discussing, Rest, Overcoming Spiritual Fatigue, that's where we always put our resources. On the right-hand side of the page, you can click on that and work your way through to figure out how you can get your copy of this important book, Rest, Overcoming Spiritual Fatigue. I'm so glad I have more time with Marianne Howard so we can talk about this important concept of rest. Back after this.
14: 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When the Al-Shabaab rebels burst through the door, Pastor Yusuf wasn't surprised. For years, the Al-Qaeda-linked rebel group had vowed to wipe out all remaining Christians in Somalia. He knew persecution was coming. It was just a question of when. And as Pastor Yusuf fell to the rebels' bullets, his familiar prayer echoed out, "Lord, your kingdom come, your will be done on earth as it is in heaven." 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
15: I will not let my brothers and sisters suffer in silence, nor will I let them serve alone. 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
0: 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Marianne Howard is our guest. For the last 20 years, she's been teaching and equipping and mentoring people and investing in something she calls intergenerational discipleship, which I think is great. It means passing the torch. Should the Lord tarry, we train up the next generation. That's biblical, by the way. It's a directive. She's, as I noticed before, a minister's wife. She understands and has seen firsthand how spiritual fatigue can impact ministries. And she's the co-host of D6 Podcast and a regular contributor to the D6 Family blog. Her book is called Rest, Overcoming Spiritual Fatigue. And I'm so thankful we have more time, Marianne, because I think this is a huge issue. And it's complex, and it's not necessarily self-revelatory. I think people might be so into the world of busyness, they fail to recognize the absence of rest, that somehow that voice in their head that says, just keep going and doing and going and doing and going and doing, is pleasing to the Lord, and meanwhile, we have intended, as you said so before, our own garden. So how much of this is tied into our identity?
9: So much. I think we get very, very, we start to allow our jobs to define us and our productivity and our efficiency, and we allow what we're accomplishing to become what's defining us rather than Christ. And I actually spend a chunk of a chapter really making sure, using scripture as identity markers and building an identity wall, because it's really easy to lose sight of who we are as leaders. Mm. We can start thinking that our ministry is who we are, or our children is who we are, or our spouse is who we are, or whatever it is. And that is a tactic of the enemy. If he can convince us that we are the amount of our productivity, then he wins. And then we're confused about who we are. Mm-hmm. And scripture over and over and over again declares who we are because of Christ.
0: Yeah. Yeah. So a good test, it seems to me, is someone were to say to you, so tell me something about yourself. And if the first words, I am fill in the blank, and it's tied to your job, does that require some soul searching on our parts?
9: Absolutely. That is a good evaluation to know if your job is your Lord. And it's an oppressive Lord. Let me just say that. It's an oppressive Lord. And it's like, until we stop and think about what is consuming us and why it's consuming us, we don't even realize it's climbed up on a throne and it's a form of idolatry.
0: Mm-hmm. Yeah. Absolutely. And you said that word on purpose, and I'm glad you did. And some people might say, well, wait a minute, man, that doesn't make any sense. What I'm doing in Christian ministry is for the Lord. It's my calling. It's my mission. It's what I was gifted to do. How in the world can that become idolatry? That is such a salient point. Flesh that out a little bit for our friends, if you would, please.
9: Okay, a couple of things. I think when we think we know best and pride crawls into the driver's seat of our leadership and of our ministry, and it's basically we're operating with Christ instead of letting him do it through us, we're in dangerous territory.
0: Mm.
9: He wants to do it for us, in us. But so often we like to be the consultant to God. and that's dangerous territory because we're getting out ahead of him and we're leading. And that's not how he wants us submitted and surrendered to him. I think also, I just want to speak to this in light of your question. I think one of the things that spiritual fatigue can create in us ministry leaders in particular is self-sufficiency, autonomy. When we think we're the only one on the planet who can accomplish something or minister to someone, that is a dangerous, dangerous domino lie to believe. And that is the last, that's why Jesus is saying, come to me, stop your self-sufficiency, stop thinking that you can do this on your own. Come to me, let me do this through you. And I want to just say this, if the only definition of rest that we know is the absence of work, we've missed God's gift because he intended physical rest to lead to spiritual rest. And all of those things help reorient our heart around he's king, he's Lord, he's going to do this through me.
0: Wow. You just hit a responsive nerve, and I want to go back because that's also, I think, something to consider. And I think it's also part of our problematic thinking. So if the opposite of work is not working, and that not working then constitutes rest, we really don't have a grasp on the definition of what rest is. So how should we be defining rest?
9: He never said strive tirelessly.
0: Yes.
9: He never said that. He never said, you know, come to me, all of you who are killing it and living your best life. And I will, he says, come to me if you're weary and burdened. If you're at the end of your rope, I recently taught on weariness and spiritual fatigue using Waffle House hash browns, scattered, smothered, covered, chunked. And it just talks about scrutiny. And when you think about that in leadership narratives, those are the perfect words for fatigue and weariness. He doesn't say strive tirelessly. He declared on the cross, it is finished. And that is how we define rest, is we rest in the finished work of Jesus, not work and earn. He says it is finished. It is done. The cross finished it. The resurrection finished it. So that's a period. And so many times, can I just say in my life, so many times where God has placed a period in my life, the enemy wants to come behind with a question mark.
0: Yes.
9: He does that in scripture. He did it with Eve. He did it with Jesus in the wilderness. He said, if you are the Son of God, if he is the Son of God, there's no if about it. And it's declarative. He said, it is finished. So could I just say to every leader out there that's weary right now, just know it is finished. Rest in the finished work of Jesus. That's where your rest comes from, is his finished work. That's declarative of who he is, not who you are.
0: Yeah. Okay, so let me go to the fact that sometimes we as believers are linear block thinkers. So you just use the word work. So explain then to the friend who's listening that goes, well, Marianna, I don't get that. I mean, I was told that faith without works is dead. So in my busyness, in my doing for Christ, aren't I bearing fruit? And isn't this the, if you will, the authentication of a vibrant, alive faith that I have?
9: Absolutely. I think it's really easy for us to think that, well, you know, I need to surrender and I need to rest. And that means hop in the recliner and recline, you know, into life. And that's not how we don't recline into holiness. We don't recline into sanctification. It's active. So there is active living. There's active obedience, but it's a surrendered heart posture. One of the things I talk about is that's going to help with this question is I get into the disciplines of intimacy with Christ, and I get into silence, solitude, stillness, and surrender. And surrender in particular, that definition is to cease resistance and submit, let go and trust, releasing control. So you're still actively working. You're still actively serving. You're still actively leading, but your heart is surrendered and he is the one that's doing the work through you.
0: Yeah. So let me go to these four because I think these are worthy of a little deeper conversation. Silence, solitude, stillness, surrender. So silence, you intimated earlier that meant just turn it all off. We're surrounded with a cacophony of noise. And you made an excellent point about replacing the word of God with your phone, putting it on the other side of the room. In fact, I remember a dear friend who said she went on a 6-month sabbatical just to see where her priorities were if she got into the word before she checked her email, because that was a real indicator of where she was. So that silence is understandable. What about the solitude, and how does the solitude differ from loneliness?
9: Ooh, great one. So I use an image of a person in a hammock, because the thing is, in leadership narratives, we are always around people. We're in the business of human development and discipleship, and we're always around people. And so the discipline of solitude is to be alone and turn away from human interaction and external distractions with the purpose of refining the soul. You're not isolating. You're coming away to be with Jesus. You're coming away to be with him. And we've got to get away from the noise and the people if we're going to hear God. I mean, we just do. We've got to separate and come away from the pressure of people and plug into the presence of God and be with him and enjoy time with him and not avoid it. That's one of the things that I've recently thought about and why we fill our lives up with so much. It's, you know, everyone deals with pressure in one of two ways, avoidance or control. Escape or control. And so what we've got to do is we've got to zone in and go, what do I turn to? Do I escape on my phone and get on my game and escape reality? Or do I bear down and try to control? And what solitude does is it kind of helps us take our, like, move back and step away and be with him, be alone with Christ. Remember, Christ is relational, not just transactional. He's relational. He's not transactional. He's relational. He wants a relationship with you. When Jesus died, he tore that veil from top to bottom. And that invites us into intimacy. And I will tell you, there is a difference between proximity and intimacy. Mm-hmm. Proximity is standing out here, standing away from. Intimacy is a pressing in. It's closeness. It's close connection. And we've got to be careful. He invites us to the table to feast with him. He doesn't want us crawling around on the floor picking up crumbs.
0: Yeah. Wow. So good. On the other side, I do want to talk about stillness and surrender, but just to your point about solitude, for me, one of the things I've learned is that there is a contentedness in solitude, which is the distinctive between solitude and loneliness. Loneliness, you have no sense that anyone's with you at all. Solitude, as you just pointed out, is being with him. So there really isn't a lone isolation in solitude. It's a contentment because you're in his presence. When we come back, let's talk about stillness and surrender. This is a wonderful little book that really gets you to do a deep dive into you and a personal inventory. What are your priorities? How are you taking this treasure of time and using it for him? Are you including real rest? Back after this.
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17: 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And I love the way they worded that all the doom and gloom. And Tim, when I was in my undergrad in the late 80s, I remember my professors were passionately saying, because of Ronald Reagan, the human race will die out in 10 years if we don't do all these, end automobiles. But not only wrong, but spectacularly wrong.
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0: 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Visiting with Marianne Howard, who's passionate about teaching the Word of God and mentoring others to grow up in Him. She's written a fabulous book called Rest, Overcoming Spiritual Fatigue. And we were talking about four Christian disciplines. Now, that's a word, by the way, that the patriarchs of old used to use on a regular basis. We've shied away from it somehow. Either we misunderstand the word discipline, like we think we're going to be spanked, so we stay away from it, or we don't have the wherewithal to be disciplined enough to practice one of the disciplines. So I'm so thankful that this is working back into our verbiage as followers of Jesus Christ. So we've talked a bit about silence and solitude. Stillness and surrender are the other two. Now, stillness, it's a poetic concept, but I'm sure that there are a lot of people who can't say, I don't draw the distinction between silence and stillness. What's the distinction?
9: It's a stop, cease, and desist. Make room for listening. It gives us the freedom to observe, and it opens us to peace and invites us to know our limitedness and God's vastness. Here's the thing. Silence, solitude, stillness, and surrender, the opposite of those, thinking about what we've been talking about with spiritual fatigue and burnout and all the things and the productivity and the need and identity, think about the opposite of silence is noise. The opposite of solitude is you're constantly with people. The opposite of stillness is busyness and productivity. And the opposite of surrender is control. And so that's what these disciplines do, is they reorient us to God's vastness and our limitedness. that's what it helps us to do. And so stillness is about stopping. It's be still. And that is a rebuke in Scripture, Psalm 46, verse 10. It's a rebuke to say, stop moving so that you can know that I am God. So we've got to silence the noise. When we teach this, we give tangible earplugs as the tangible reminder. It's a hands on teachable thing. So you're holding those earplugs because you're silencing the noise. Solitude, you're coming away from the demand of people. Stillness, you're stopping. You're stopping the movement, the going, the productivity, the movement, all of those things. You're stopping it so that you can make room to know God. And then the discipline of surrender, which is to submit, to let go, and to trust.
0: And that's risky, is it not? Because when we talked about this earlier, if the busyness is inexorably tied to your identity, if you've made this an idol, if the core of this is really self-centeredness, the surrender might be, if you're in that cobweb at all, might be the most difficult of all, because you really have to allow your significance, your worth, your value to be in Him, Acts 17. And for some people, that's not sufficient. It should be more than sufficient for all of us. But the surrender says, if I never did anything in any way, shape, or form that identified me as a leader going forward, I am absolutely whole, content, and at peace because I am in Him. In Him, we live and move and have our being. So how does one sort of develop, if I can put it this way, the spiritual muscle to surrender?
9: I think it's important for us to understand that we're not only what we offer, but how we worship, honor, and obey. And so it really does come down to, what do you believe about God? Do you believe that He's Lord? Do you believe that He's the King of your life, that He sits enthroned? And so that's really what that leaves that open for. And that's the question that you've got to, whatever you're wrestling with. We recently did a conference, and we went through the Hokey Pokey. Back in the 80s, we would go to the skating rink and literally skate in circles, but we would do the Hokey Pokey, and you put your right arm in, you put your right arm out, you put your right arm in, and you shake it all about, you do the Hokey Pokey, and you turn yourself around. That's what it's all about. But the point in that is, so many times we're playing the Hokey Pokey with God. It's we put our ministry in, we put our family in, we pull our family out, we put whatever it is. Think about what it is in your life. What are you putting in? And what are you trying to pull back from God? At the end of the day, you've got to trust him with it. He's worthy of it. He is going to take it and do something with it that you can't even imagine. And so it really comes down to, what do you believe about God? But to be honest with you, you've got to practice the silent solitude and stillness to even be able to surrender. Those all build.
0: The intersection between all of those. Wow. So many questions I want to ask you in an hour that's gone far too quickly, but as my mom would say, has been a delicious conversation. You make the statement in the book, and you quote another too, about this idea of you cannot hurry and love well. It's an intriguing idea. Talk to me about that.
9: When we are in a hurry, the more you increase the speed of your life, your capacity to love others well is going to be compromised. And what happens is hurry will cause you to miss the needs of those around you. And so it makes relationships shallow. And so we've got to slow down to see people. If I'm in a rush season and I'm going and going and doing this, that, and the other, and I'm constantly looking at my phone and constantly checking notifications, but I'm also trying to have lunch with my best friend, how does she feel valued in that? Mm-hmm. She doesn't. And so the pace of our life, we've got to slow down to see people. That's the pace of Jesus.
0: Wow. So you've practiced this in your own life. Did you have periods where you thought, I can't do this? Or was it an easy decision to put these disciplines into place?
9: Most difficult thing I've done. The book is really about my resistance to rest, just so you know. It's my own vulnerable story of my resistance to rest. It was very difficult, but very worth it. If you're burnt out and you're dangling in spiritual fatigue, these four disciplines will help you significantly.
0: Wow. Wow. So you've not looked back at all. And if you can do it, then the rest of us can do it. One last quick question. Has it changed you and your relationship with the Lord?
9: Absolutely. Less anxiety, less chaos, more focus, because he's the giver of rest. I know where to go for it. I wasn't going to the right things to get rest. We have to go to the person of Jesus for rest. He's the only one who can give it. And it will change your life, and it will change the world, because this world's watching us and who we trust and who we walk with and who we surrender to.
0: Yeah. Wow. That last statement that you made, Marianne, makes the whole reading of the book compelling, and the whole concept of putting these four disciplines into place very appealing. Thank you. It's a different kind of conversation than what we've heard in the church over the last several decades. It's all about leadership, leadership, leadership. And you're saying, wait a minute, who are you going to? Who do you want to be with? Who carries your burdens? Thank you, Marianne, for a wonderful conversation. The book, again, is called Rest, Overcoming Spiritual Fatigue. See you next time, friends.
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19: A coalition of 93 Republican members of Congress has filed a legal brief supporting Louisiana's effort to enforce its laws against the distribution of abortion drugs by mail. 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States must have the authority to protect the health and safety of their residents and enforce their own abortion laws. If pro-life jurisdictions can't protect their citizens from the death and destruction of chemical abortion, then pro-abortion radicals in California, New York, or Illinois will effectively be setting the nation's abortion law.
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20: American Family News, I'm Robert Thornton. Not guilty pleas for two of eight men accused in a plot to attack the UFC 250 event at the White House last month. More from Fox's Jeff Manasso.
2: 19-year-old Tyson Proper and 21-year-old Chandler Skaggs entering not guilty pleas in federal court in Ohio, where they and six others are each charged with conspiracy to provide material support to terrorists and conspiracy to commit murder on federal government territory and to murder a federal government official, stemming from what prosecutors say was a thwarted plot to fly explosive-laden drones into the White House UFC event and then shoot panicked crowd members as they fled. Prosecutors say the suspects harbored fringe conspiracy theories and hoped the attack would destabilize the federal government. Jeff Manasso, Fox News.
20: The U.S. government has designated two new Mexican cartels as foreign terrorist organizations. They are the Juarez Cartel and Los Viagras. The Federal Register published the designation today. Secretary of State Marco Rubio today convened leaders from more than 60 countries to take part in the Trump administration's latest effort to combat radical left-wing political terrorism. With statements about the alarming rise of political violence by the left, Rubio and other U.S. officials painted a dark image of the future if the communists and Marxists perpetrating these acts are not defeated. He urged officials in attendance, mostly from European and Latin American countries, to unite to address the issue. See more on this at AFN.net. The system is being monitored for potential development near the Gulf. More from Fox Weather's Brian Norcross.
21: I think the odds on

0: into the southeast coastline off the coast of South Carolina. A new Gallup poll shows more Americans are losing faith in higher education. Caleb Castile has prepared this report.
1: Of course, the vast majority of pregnancies are in women, and I have absolutely no problem with using the word pregnant women. I use it myself.
2: Has a non-biological woman ever had a baby?
1: A transgender person can.
2: That's not a biological woman. Has a non-biological woman ever had a baby?
1: I would reiterate,
2: we take ridiculous.
3: Care. What you just heard is the Chancellor of the University of California, San Francisco, being unable to answer Illinois Republican Representative Mary Miller's question about whether non-biological women could have babies. It's no shock that faith in higher education in America continues to slide. The most recent Gallup poll shows that just 38% of adults retain a, quote, great deal or quite a lot of confidence in higher education. The poll also asked respondents on what drives their lack of confidence in the system. 31% cite partisan bias or indoctrination on campuses. 30% say it's due to the high cost of a degree. 25% say that colleges can't prepare students to succeed in the modern-day job market. Nicholas Giordano, senior fellow of campus reform, told Fox News that three big problems are that colleges have, quote, traded education for activism, they have lowered standards which has led kids to not be able to read or write at the college level, and they have outrageous tuition costs.
4: Some of them are starting to acknowledge it, but I mean, it's like stating the obvious, right? It's like the Titanic saying that the ship is sinking when everyone knows it already and they're scrambling for their lives.
3: I'm Caleb Castile.
0: Fox reports a Memphis pizza restaurant is facing backlash after refusing service to four members of the Tennessee National Guard. The owner told Fox News Digital he stands by the decision and would make the same decision tomorrow. The owner of Tamboli's Pasta and Pizza said he refused to serve the guardsmen on Saturday night because he opposes the federally led Memphis Safe Task Force. He argued the use of National Guard troops and local law enforcement has made the city less safe rather than more secure. That's all our time for now. We invite you to see more news at AFN.net.

0: Japanese submarine slammed two torpedoes into our side, Chief. He was coming back from the island of Tinian to Lady. He just delivered the bomb, the Hiroshima bomb. 1,100 men went into the water. Vessel went down in 12 minutes. Didn't see the first shark for about half an hour. Tiger, 13-footer, you know that when you're in the water, Chief? You tell by looking from the dorsal to the tail. Well, we didn't know. Was our bomb mission had been so secret. No distress signal had been sent. They didn't even list us overdue for a week. Very first light, Chief. Sharks come cruising. So we formed ourselves into tight groups. You know, it's kind of like old squares in a battle, like you see in a calendar, like the Battle of Waterloo, and the idea was, shark comes to the nearest man, that man, he start pounding, hollering, and screaming. Sometimes the shark go away. Sometimes he wouldn't go away. Sometimes that shark, he looks right into you, right into your eyes. You know the thing about a shark, he's got lifeless eyes, black eyes, like a doll's eyes. When he comes at you, doesn't seem to be living until he bites you. And those black eyes roll over white, and then... Oh, then you hear that terrible high-pitched screaming. The ocean turns red, and in spite of all the pounding and the hollering, they all come in and they rip you to pieces. So 1,100 men went in the war. 316 men come out. The sharks took the rest June the 29th, 1945.
1: Welcome to In the Market with Janet Parshall. How many of you remember seeing the summer blockbuster Jaws? And for a whole lot of people within the sound of my voice, the only history lesson they ever got on the USS Indianapolis

0: was that segment of the movie. Now, you were all waiting for your first glimpse of the Great White, so you might have missed that part of the story. Well, you're not going to miss it this hour, because you're going to hear the story of a man who was there. He was aboard the USS Indianapolis, and he survived. You heard the actor say that 1,100 men went in and 316 came out. And what a story it is of perseverance, of heroism, of death, of trusting God, even when you're thinking you're going to slip down into the depths. So I want to do something different this hour. I want to replay for you an amazing story that isn't a movie. It is, in fact, a story of heroism, of courage, of strength, of total and complete reliance on the Lord. You're going to hear the story of a man who was a part of that scene that was discussed in that blockbuster Jaws, only for him, it wasn't at all fiction. It was a reality, a nightmare, more to the point. You're going to hear during the course of this hour several details about his experience, but let me just give you a quick flyover. Edgar Harold was stationed aboard the USS Indianapolis in 1945, guarding components of the atomic bomb it was carrying. In one of the most notorious stories of the war, the ship was torpedoed by a Japanese submarine and sank, leaving its crew fighting for their lives in shark-infested waters. Of the crew, and it's a little bit bigger than that scene reported in Jaws, it was actually 1,195 men that went in. Edgar Harold was one of only 316 to survive. He later returned to the United States and owned and operated the Pella Window Company in Rock Island, Illinois for 35 years until his retirement in 1985. I want you to know that before he retired and before he was called home to be with the Lord, Edgar served on the Moody Bible Institute Board of Trustees for 15 years, and his son, Dr. David Harrell, went to Moody Bible Institute. So together, Edgar and his son David wrote the book Out of the Depths, relating his experience in the USS Indianapolis disaster. And in 2018, Edgar and the other remaining survivors of the USS Indianapolis were honored with a Congressional Gold Medal. Now, that's pretty stunning. That's not a movie. That is reality. And that is a contribution that Edgar made. Let me give you a quote that comes right out of his book from Out of the Depths. He said, "I still remember my first impression when boarding the Indy, as we would affectionately call it. This thing is big, really big, like it was out of some kind of a floating city. For a country boy from Kentucky, it was overwhelming. The sight of the massive guns gave me goosebumps, never having seen guns larger than a double-barrel shotgun. I remember laughing to myself, thinking, my, my, my, we can win the war just by ourselves with these monsters." And that comes right out of the book that Edgar and David wrote together, Out of the Depths. So I want you to hear this story because this is representative of the kinds of conversations we've had on Moody Radio for 100 years, where we connect people with real stories, with real history. But what sets our stories apart is the centrality of the gospel message of Jesus Christ. Edgar loved the Lord with all of his heart. He loved Moody Bible Institute, hence his service to Moody for 15 years, again, on the Board of Trustees. But I read this story, and I read about this quiet Kentuckian who decided that he would join the war because things were heating up, where every American of his age said, "I got to go." So he goes to his father, and he says, "Pop, I got to serve." And I know the father knew that that was the right thing to do, but he also knew that he was going directly into harm's way. Neither Edgar or his dad or his family would have any idea that what he would experience would be harrowing. What must it have been like to be floating in the dark waters for all of those hours, knowing that your fellow seamen were bobbing in the water up one minute, down the next, and that the waters were slowly being stained with the blood of your fellow men serving on the ship? How do you persevere? How do you maintain your calm? How do you keep your fear under control? And what kind of prayers do you cry out to God when you're in the middle of an absolutely horrific nightmare? All of that Edgar writes about in his book, Out of the Depths. And what's most important out of this story is, yes, he survived, but oh, his absolute and total reliance on God in the midst of this disaster. So prepare yourself to hear a fabulous conversation of a real American hero. And we honor the life of Edgar Harold back after this.
1: Here's a timeless truth from Pastor Shane Eidelman.
2: When God doesn't heal, did you know, most people aren't aware of this. Well, I think most of you are, but a lot of people aren't. Unrepentant sin can lead to sickness. Actually, in James, it says, go to the elders, they'll pray for you. And if there was a sin and you confess the sin, healing can take place. What about in the Lord's communion, where Paul says, some of you are sick because you take communion in an unworthy manner. In other words, you mock the grace of God. And so that can be a result of that, can be a result of our fallen nature. Also, God is humbling and breaking the person through the process. Is there a process by which you'll be drawn more closer to the Lord? Is the Lord trying to teach you something? Is the waiting time so important? God's not a genie in a bottle. Or he wants to use the person's experience to bless others or for his glory later. It's his timing, not ours. Whatsoever. For example, last 3 months of sermons would have not been what they were had it not been for a little curveball in my life. And the feedback that we've received has been amazing of people being touched by them. And only God can do that. But something had to happen in order for that to happen. Does that make sense? And what about if I said, you know, one day I had this, the next day I'm healed. Praise God. What'd I tell everybody else that that's not happening to as quickly? Well, sorry. Where's your faith? See, that just doesn't fly in the light of Scripture. Again, I'm not minimizing faith. It actually takes more faith to believe God when he doesn't heal you right away. That's when faith is really challenged.
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0: McVeigh's ship sinks in just 12 minutes. As it plummets, some are sucked down with it into the cold depths. The men are adrift hundreds of miles from land in the middle of the Philippine Sea. Four main species of large shark live in the open ocean. Blues and silkies are common and known to range hundreds of miles in search of food. Makos are the fastest shark in the sea. They can swim at over 30 miles an hour and jump up to 20 feet in the air. Also in the area are some of the most aggressive sharks in the world, oceanic whitetips. All four species can grow to over 10 feet long and are easily capable of killing humans. The ordeal for the men thrown into this dark alien world is just beginning. The Indianapolis tragedy will become the largest recorded encounter between humans and sharks.
1: Amazing. And what an honor it is to talk to a man who was on the USS Indianapolis when she was struck and went down. Edgar Hill writes about it in his book, Out of the Depths. It is his story of survival, and it is one of those books where I guarantee you, you will start it and you will not be able to put the book down. Edgar, let me ask a little bit, if I may please, about the history of the USS Indianapolis. When did you become a crew member, and how long had you been a part of the crew before that fateful day when she was hit?
2: Oh, I went in the Marine Corps in 43, and soon after boot camp and sea school, they sent me up to San Francisco early in 44, and I went aboard Indianapolis, and that was to be my home for the duration, I guess, nearly of the war, but at least until the Indianapolis was sunk July 30, 1945.
1: Edgar, this is where I think the story is difficult for some who didn't live through World War II and don't understand the heavy weight of governance and the decisions that have to be made in time of war. You say that we should avoid war at all costs, and you are right, and you have been there, and you have seen the reminder that we are a sin-sick, fallen planet desperately in need of a savior. But there was some cargo that the USS Indianapolis was carrying. Can you explain to our friends what it was and tell us why communication became difficult?
2: Well, it was at Okinawa that we received a kamikaze plane early in 45, and we had to come back to the States to get repaired. We lost several boys in that encounter, and then after repair, then we noticed a large container coming aboard our ship, and my Marine captain asked that I station a guard in the port hangar deck to guard that big box. And then there was a couple of proposed to be Air Force officers coming aboard, and they had a little canister in a metal cage, and a couple of sailors took that up to a certain stateroom, and my Marine captain again said, "Harold, station a guard on the outside of the hatch." "Well, what do they have, Captain Parks?" He said, "We don't know. We don't even know who they are, and we didn't know who they were, but may I get ahead of the store and just say they were not Air Force officers. They were scientists from Los Alamos, New Mexico, and what they had in that container was half of the uranium that America owned at that time. And what was in that big crate, we found out after we delivered it that it was the components of Fat Man and Little Boy, the two atomic bombs that would be dropped at Hiroshima and Nagasaki.
1: Wow, absolutely amazing. Edgar, let me go back just a little bit and ask you to give us your insight about the kamikaze pilots. Again, for far too many people listening, Hollywood is their teacher in this area. But not having been there, not having seen that personally, the only thing that I can liken it to is the terrorists, particularly in light of what I've seen in Israel, and because I'm so close to the U.S., the Pentagon building, that when someone is committed to a cause to the point where they're willing to die in the hopes of taking as many other people with them as possible. That is a terrorist. We didn't call them terrorists back then, but do you think they were in fact terrorists?
2: Oh, no question about it. They were losing the war, and they knew it. And they didn't have sufficient fuel. They didn't have sufficient aircraft. And they had men that were committed to their way of life. And so here they are. They're going to dive into you or any way that they can destroy you. And it was at Okinawa that I recall vividly, even today, looking up and seeing that aircraft in its dive, and then within 12 seconds or so, he had hit, and one armor-piercing bomb went all the way through the ship, went through our mess hall, a berthing compartment, out the bottom, went through our water distilling plant and went out the bottom of the ship and exploded on the big shaft that turns the big screws.
1: Amazing. Edgar, when that plane was coming in, you cried out to God, did you not?
2: Oh, no question about it. I thought life was over. And you've heard the expression, you know, when something like that is happening, your mind flashes through just in a... Everything goes through your mind all of a sudden. And yes, I just knew that I would be in the presence of the Lord momentarily, but... momentarily, then I could see that the aircraft was on our deck of the ship, and the boys were pushing it over into the water. But it was sometime later before we knew really what really the damage that he had done.
1: Wow. Wow. Edgar, let me take a break. And when I come back, you've delivered the components that are going to be used in these atomic bombs. It changed the war almost instantaneously when they were finally used. But it ends up putting the Indianapolis in harm's way even before she's hit because of the cargo you were carrying. Let me pick up the story at that point. This is a true story, friends. True story of a man who is part of history, who lived it, who saw it, who was an eyewitness. And thanks be to God, he was able to write about it and put it in a book called Out of the Depths, an unforgettable World War II story of survival courage and the sinking of the USS Indianapolis. So very much more to the story after this.
3: How do you handle stress? Hi, I'm Chuck Bentley with My Money Life from Crown. Every believer has the responsibility of wisely managing resources. It's tough with inflation, economic uncertainty, and business or personal challenges. The responsibility can create serious stress, even despair. We can handle financial challenges in a variety of ways, and here are some examples. Sometimes we stress out. That's when we succumb to fear or anxiety and enter the doom loop. We lose hope, become exhausted, and want to give up. Other times we drop out. This is an attempt to deny the problem by ignoring it. Rather than facing the problem, we hope it goes away. Other times we fake out. That's pretending all is well by masking the stress with other activities. Instead of addressing the real issue, we engage in endless scrolling, mindless games, binge-watching movies, and addictions. Finally, we cry out. 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When we cast our cares upon Him, we acknowledge we are weak and in need. 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
4: It's the Friday edition of the Public Square from the American Policy Roundtable. Wayne Shepherd here with Dave Zanotti. And Dave, I can think back many, many times on our broadcast over the years where we've learned some hidden lessons from history, haven't we?
5: Wayne, there have been lots of aha moments. Remember when we discovered that there actually was a preamble to the Bill of Rights that had been left out of the published editions? And the day that that preamble was actually read on the floor of the United States Congress just a few years ago for the first time in a generation, there have been all kinds of aha moments that we've had, discovering things like the fact that George Washington and John Adams were actually opposed to the very existence of political parties in our country, or moments like the statements made by Dr. Martin Luther King Jr., where he said he was neither a Republican nor a Democrat, but saw himself as an independent agent, if you will, as a person who had to speak moral conscience to both political parties. There's stories like that all throughout our history, and one of the things we try to do here on the Public Square is to bring back the light of those first principles and remind us of the things that we've forgotten. 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And I want to welcome again so many new listeners to our broadcast and encourage them to visit with us at APRoundtable.org, where we're in a dialogue every single day about America.
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0: There were men on my raft who were not deeply religious, but they wanted to hear about God in the water. Many of them found God by the time they came out. My prayers made the idea of dying more bearable. I thought about my family, my wonderful mother. I'd had two brothers, one who died at birth and the other who died at age 7. I didn't want my mother to lose another son.
1: These are stories all regarding the USS Indianapolis, and what a humbling privilege it is for me personally, and I know for you listening as well, to be visiting with Edgar Harrell, who served our country in World War II, served aboard the USS Indianapolis, wrote about it in his book Out of the Depths, was an eyewitness to history. And, you know, slowly we are losing these great heroes, and we need to hear their stories as much as possible and as many times as possible, because there are lessons for us, the next generation. And should the Lord tarry in his return, we need to take a look at our country, who we are, and remind ourselves again that freedom comes with a very, very hefty price tag. Edgar knows that full well. He has seen the price paid over and over and over again. So, Edgar, and there's so much to the story. You drop off the components that are going to be used in one of the two atomic bombs. You're on the USS Indianapolis. You're coming back again after making your delivery. But because of the cargo, as I understand it, there was a communications blackout. Is that correct?
2: Well, if you listen to the Navy, they might tell you that. But I say that is not necessarily the case, because we delivered our cargo and we knew all the scuttlebutt, since our ship was the flagship of Admiral Spruance. We knew that we were to go to the Philippines to prepare for the main invasion of Japan, which would have taken place in November 45. So we deliver our cargo not knowing what we had, and Captain McBay stopped at CENPAC, Central Pacific Command in Guam, asked for his sailing orders, and they tell him we are to go to the Philippines to prepare for the main invasion of Japan. He asked for an escort, and they tell him, you don't need an escort, but they were not telling the truth. They could have said, you need an escort because we've broken the Japanese code and we know everything that they're doing. They could have said, you need an escort because we lost the USS Underhill 4 days ago and we lost 129 boys. They could have even told him that you need an escort because we know that the Taiman group of submarines are working in those waters. They do not tell him that. They sent us out in harm's way, knowing all of those facts. And so here we undertake to make a trip to the Philippines, some 1,100 miles or so, and 3 days out of Guam. On the night of July the 30th, we encountered that Jap sub that basically the Navy knew that they were out there. We had no underwater sound gear. They had denied us an escort. So we need some help. And Commander Hoshimoto now waited for us somewhat at the crossroads. He had not been successful in getting a combatant ship the whole war. So all he had to do is put his little periscope up out of the water. We could not detect him, but he could detect us. All he had to do was wait. He waited patiently. And when we got in range, he announced to his crew, stand by, code red. And then all of a sudden, you know, he said, fire. And about every 2 seconds, he fired one of 6 torpedoes. Mm-hmm. So he has 6 torpedoes in the water now, of which 2 hit us. And the rest, of course, is history. And I can get into details what takes place from here on.
1: Yes, Edgar, that is exactly what I would like you to do. But let me just get a personal take from you. 2 of the 6 hit the Indianapolis. What goes through your mind when you feel the impact of that torpedo?
2: What went through my mind? Well, I just nearly knew that life again is over. Because if you can imagine, I'm sleeping on the deck under the barrels of number one turret nearly all the way forward, and that first torpedo cut the bow of the ship off. When I say cut it off, it wasn't there. And I could hear immediately that we're moving in the water some 15 mile an hour, and you could hear that water being forced in below deck, and those bulkheads were breaking, and you knew that the ship was doomed. The second torpedo was back close to the marine compartment, and no doubt a big gaping hole there, but no one lived to tell of that. And then there were multiple explosions below deck. And then I realized, this ship is sinking, and I don't have a life jacket. My life jacket is in the Marine Corps locker. And I began then to make my way back to my emergency station to receive orders as to what I'm to do. But on the way back, there were officers coming out of the forward area, and they were pleading for some assistance in that you could see that they were flash burn, or maybe they had put their hand against a hot bulkhead and left the skin of the hand there. And they were just in their skivvies, and they were pleading for some assistance. But I have to make my way to my emergency station to receive orders to what I'm to do. And before I get there, I realize I don't have a life jacket. My life jacket is down in my Marine Corps locker, and getting to the quarterdeck.
1: Let me stop you there, Edgar. What a point for us to pause in the story. Edgar Harrell is with us. He writes about this day, this true day in American history, called Out of the Depths. It is the story of the sinking of the USS Indianapolis, but it's also a story of survival and courage. More after this.
3: There's a war raging around us, in society, in our churches, and in our homes. 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

0: Dozens of men share the same hallucination.
1: Everyone got in a long line. I said, "What are you doing?" And someone answered, "Doctor, there's an island just up ahead of here." They all saw the island. Even I fought hallucinations off and on, but something always brought me back.
0: The men who leave the safety of the group will not survive. There is no island.
2: Edgar Harrell knows this. He was there. He is one of the last survivors of the USS Indianapolis. And, you know, I cannot tell you what it means to be in the presence of a man who has served his country like Edgar has and who survived, gives the glory to the Lord, writes about it in his book. And then on top of all of this, to have a Moody connection is just unbelievable. Edgar served for 15 years on the board of Moody Bible Institute, and his son David attended Moody Bible Institute, who's the co-author of the book as well. So let me just quickly recap. Edgar comes from Kentucky. World War II is heating up in the Pacific. He becomes a Marine. He serves on the USS Indianapolis without knowing the men in the ship are transporting the uranium that's going to be used in one of the two bombs that will cause 2 weeks after the Indianapolis is hit to end the war in the Pacific. They're steaming their way back. 6 torpedoes are fired. 2 hit the Indianapolis. And Edgar, you said something that I'm sure stopped a lot of us in our thoughts when you were speaking. The ship has been hit. You're hearing the cracking. You're smelling the burning. You know that people have died instantly. And you, sir, are looking to go back to get your orders. That says something about your character and your presence of mind in the midst of all of that. You also realized you didn't have a life jacket and she was going down fast. History tells us, and I would love for you to tell me if this is true, that she went down in less than 15 minutes. Is that true?
3: About 12 minutes, everyone thinks. So, yes.
2: Wow. Amazing. So you're looking for your life jacket. Take the story from there, if you would, please.
3: Okay, I get to the quarterdeck. My Marine lieutenant is there, and I can see all the canvas bags of new Kapunk life jackets, and I asked permission to cut those down. And he said, "Not until we get word to abandon ship." Well, the ship is sinking. Even by now, there's water on the quarterdeck. And then there was a Navy commander that came through the hatch from below deck, and I recognized who he was, but he was nearly beyond recognition in that he had been flash burned considerable, and someone hollered out, "Get the commander a life jacket," and they began to cut those down. I managed to get me a life jacket, but I'm desperately now wanting to hear the word abandon ship because there's water on the quarterdeck. Normally, the quarterdeck on the starboard side would be 8 feet above the waterline, but water's on the quarterdeck, so you know the ship is doomed. And I just came from the forward area, and I knew that the first 100 yards of the ship was nearly all the way under. And then finally word trickles down to abandon ship, and I managed to rush over to the high side there on the port side and grab a hold of that big steel cable. And others were desperate to get off of the ship, and I'm hanging onto that rail, looking out into the blackness of the night, looking out into all that oil on the water, and knowing that I'm going to have to leave the ship and wondering if life indeed is over now. And I might say, as I grabbed a hold of that rail and looked out into the blackness, I have to say there's times when you pray and there's times when you pray. And there is a difference. And I pleaded with the Lord. I tell him, "I don't want to die. I've got a family back home, mom and dad, older sister, younger sister, 6 younger brothers, and a certain brunette that said that she would wait for me." And I'll get ahead of my story and say she waited, and in 47 we were married, and this July the 25th would be our 67th wedding anniversary. We're looking forward to that. But nevertheless, I leave the ship, and I'm swimming away from the ship, look and see that the bow is already under. The fantail is coming high in the air, And then I'm trying to get away from the ship so that it would not suck me under. And you swim out to the first buddy you see out there. And after a bit, we see that the ship is gone. And so we wonder who all might be out in the water someplace. And we begin to take inventory of our little group, and the best that we could surmise would it be about 80 of us. And I wanted to know if there's any Marines. Well, there were two Marines. One had gone into the water head first, and he's going to have a miserable time with that oil and that salt water the next days. But the other Marine had been no doubt blown up against a bulkhead or something. He had multiple breaks in his body. I tried to caress him and console him, but basically he died, me holding on to him within the hour. And then from there, we take inventory of our group. There's about 80 of us. Several did not have life jackets. Many had been injured, and they're hanging on to someone else. And we're trying to corral everyone and to keep us all into a close proximity, because the swells maybe were 8 or 10 feet, and we would go up on those, and we're scattered. So we're desperate to try to hold everyone together, and we lose several boys before morning. But when morning came, we could see those big fins swimming around and around and around. And you were desperate, you know, you were so frightened, but they were not attacking us. But it isn't long till someone maybe breaks loose from the group. He's swimming out by himself, splashing around in the water, and you hear a blood-curdling scream, and you look, and you see that kapok went under. And momentarily, like a fish cork, it comes to the surface, and then fins, fins, fins, blood, blood, blood, more and more sharks. You dare not to go. You go in the opposite direction, but later you check your buddy to find out who he might have been, and you find out maybe the bottom torso is gone or is disemboweled. May I say that's going to happen multiple, multiple times the next 4.5 days. I'll take you through that day, and let's go to the second day. The second day, about half of the boys now are gone, and so many of them to sharks, many of them to a dehydrated body, many of them even hypothermia at night because the water is only 85 degrees in 85-degree weather, cold, wet. And then let's take you through that to the second day. The second day in the 110-degree weather, bareheaded, swimming nearly constantly. You're desperate for water. You see boys that would dare to take some of their clothing and tear off some piece of cloth and strain that salt water, and thinking that they'd strain the salt out. But within the hour, you'd see what's happened to them. Their mind is gone. They don't know who you are. They may even think that you're a Jap, or they may think that you've got a canteen of water in your life jacket. And things of that nature are happening here the second day. But, you know, we pray. We know that we have to have some assistance, and we are desperate for water, dare not to drink it, because we see what happens when one does. And then all of a sudden there's a little rain cloud coming over. We said, look, look, there's rain. There's a little cloud coming. It's raining. It's raining. Thank you, Lord. Thank you, Lord. And the little cloud did come over, and it dropped some water. But how much water can you catch in your mouth looking up heavenward and thanking you, Lord, thanking you, maybe a few tablespoons full, and then the little cloud moves on. So we were desperate for water. Let me take you through to the third day. By the third day at noon, may I say, there's only 17 of us. Now, what has happened? Well, you can use your own imagination as to what we're experiencing. Swimming in 100-degree weather in the daytime, bareheaded. At night, the water is 85 degrees, and it's windy, and you're wet, and hypothermia will set in unless you can keep a little bit of your clothing on to keep your body temperature in. But those that without any clothing on, they're going to succumb, and there's no recovering once their body temperature drops down below that 85. Now, the third day at noon, though, 17 of us, and we know that we can't make it unless we can get help. And we see planes flying over 30,000 feet, but no one's looking for us. But sometime there that day, I often say many times, you know, there's times when you pray, and here is the time to pray, and we are praying. We say, we can't make it, Lord. I can hear this one sailor now. God, if you're out there, I don't want to die. I've got a son back home I've never seen. So we're desperate, and we have prayed. And after a season of prayer, we came up on a little swell, and we said, look, look, there's a raft out there. Well, it was a raft, but no one was on the raft. There were five sailors around the little makeshift of a raft. But what they had was the one thing that we desperately needed, because even by now, the third day, our Kapok jackets won't hold our heads out of the water, so we take them off, and we're seated in our Kapok jackets. And as that little raft came in, we could see there's five sailors around the little makeshift of a raft. And they got closer and closer and closer. We could see what was on that raft. They had taken Kapok jackets off of boys that had already expired, and squeezed them out and put them up on that little raft. And now in that 100-degree sun, they're drying out. So when they came into our group, we had a exchange of a life jacket. And then they asked if anybody wanted to join them to swim closer to the Philippines. We've got to get close enough to the Philippines that someone will spot us, or else we aren't going to make it.
2: Let me stop there, Edgar. We've got a few more minutes with Edgar Harold, who's one of the lone survivors of the attack on the USS Indianapolis. Our final thoughts right after this.
4: This is Carter Conlon. For some today, you say to God, I'm fearful. So was Timothy, yet he became a mighty man of God. You say, I stutter. So did Moses, and God still sent him. You say, I'm old. So was Aaron. Yet he stood in the purposes of God. God has never been limited by human weaknesses. We are the ones who limit him by believing that our condition somehow disqualifies us. But God always takes what seems insufficient and uses it to defeat what seems impossible. A stuttering man, an older brother, a stick, and a simple word from God were enough to confront the powers of hell. Stop waiting today until you feel qualified. God's not asking for perfection. He's asking for obedience. My encouragement to you today, step forward now with what you have and let him prove to you his power through your life. Talk to him about it. It's now time to pray.

0: To ensure their own survival, the living must make hard decisions.
1: We tried to stay away from the burned and anyone who's bleeding. We soon realized that this was a sure invitation for a shark attack. And as soon as someone died, we'd shove the body away for the sharks. In the hope that they'd not come back for us.
2: I can't say whether or not those dead bodies were eaten by the sharks. I assume they were. If I were to guess, our dead shipmates probably saved a lot of our lives.
3: Wow. It's the story of the USS Indianapolis. It reads like fiction, but it's a part of America's history. And Edgar Harrell knows that. He was there. He was on board the USS Indianapolis. And Edgar, the hour is going far too quickly. Two things before we go back and get the end of the story. In the Market with JanetParshall.org. You're going to see Edgar's beautiful smiling face, a link to the website for the book. There's the book, Out of the Depths, that David, his son, wrote with Edgar. I would strongly recommend that you check it out. There's so much even more to the story than time affords us this hour. While there, please answer our question of the week and check out this month's True Tool. So, Edgar, this group has the life raft. They've drying out the life jackets. The decision's made that perhaps you need to move closer to the Philippines so that you might be rescued. If you'd be so kind, would you pick up the story from there, please?
4: I say to my buddy Spooner, I'm going to go with them. So the two Marines joined the five sailors, and we think that we're going to go to the Philippines. We didn't know it was another 500 miles, but when you see your group of 80 go to 17, it's time to do something. And so we start out, and we bid farewell to the 15 of our sailor buddies. And sometime later that afternoon, we came up on a swell, and I said, look, there's some debris out there. Wonder what that could be. And there was a compelling influence. Go and see what it is. And I did a dog paddle to go out to check what was in that old crate. And when I got within 6 feet or so of that old potato crate, I could see those potatoes floating in the top of the water. And in desperation, you know, I'm reaching and grabbing that first potato. But as I got a hold of it, it was rotten and kind of in the agony of defeat. I squeezed it, but it was solid on the inside. And I took my hands and I somewhat squeezed the rot off, and I took my teeth and peeled it a little more, but it was solid on the inside. And I got me several potatoes and filled my dungaree pockets, and I began to swim back to my buddies. They see me, what is it? Rotten potatoes. But they left a little raft and they came and joined me. And then we had a little picnic, and then we began to make headway toward the Philippines, we think. But that night it was going to be dark. We knew that we couldn't see which way was west. We couldn't see the moon. We couldn't see the Southern Cross. And likewise, it was so dark that night. And then we heard voices again. And after a period of time, we'll hear a Navy lieutenant got close enough, and others were following him, I think five or six boys. And as he joined our group, he saw the little raft, and we could show him how he could take off his Kapok life jackets and squeeze them out, and would have at least a jacket a little more buoyancy to it. And then there was a certain Marine that had a pocket full of potatoes, and he shared those with Lieutenant McKissick. Well, it was so dark that night that we didn't know which way was west, and we're just hanging onto that raft. And then with a little better life jacket, we were no doubt just kind of floated away. And then morning came. Well, when morning came, where's the raft? Where's my buddy Spooner? Where are those others? We don't know. I'm with McKissick and one other sailor. And we struggled through that day. In fact, later on that day, again, we're having to take off our life jackets, and we're having to sit in them, but we have to keep swimming, or else it'll pitch us in the water, and you don't have the strength to get that back under you. And then sometime later that afternoon, now here it is the fourth day, later afternoon, there's only three of us, and I see this one sailor doing what I had seen so many times, and I often say that it's much easier to die than it is to strive to live under those conditions. And I saw that he was willing to let his head just drop in the water. I shook him the second and the third time, it was too late. And now it's just McKissick and myself. And we see planes flying over 30,000 feet or a B-29's bombing Tokyo, but no one's looking for us. And by now, my mind is failing me, and that even though I knew McKissick aboard ship, oftentimes I was a captain's orderly, and I took orders from him, the greenhorn that I was. He oftentimes would say, "Harold, repeat that to me." And I would try to repeat it, and I couldn't. He'd say, "No, no, no," and he'd correct me. And after about the third time, he'd say, "Okay, you can go now." Well, he was like an uncle to me, and I knew him there in the water. And we are struggling, though. And then all of a sudden, I said, "I hear a plane. I hear a plane. Look, I see a plane." And yes, there was a plane up maybe 4,000 feet, and he was going to fly over us. And, of course, we are splashing water, waving, hollering at him. And if he knew that we were down there, impossible for him to see us. But I have to say that in the providence of God, he saw us. Let me tell you what was happening up there. Lieutenant Gwynn flying that Ventura, I call it a B-25, a twin engine with wheels. Here he was having trouble with his radio antenna, and he says to the co-pilot, "Take over controls. I'm going to pull in this antenna and put a little stabilizer on it, or else we can't reach back at base." But as he opened the bomb bay door, he looks down at a flash, and what he saw was the oil off of our clothing, the sun hitting the water like a little Boy Scout's mirror. He rushed back to take over control because what he saw told him that there maybe was a Japanese submarine down there. And so he takes over controls, and he tells the crew, "Load the bombs! Load the bombs." And he had loaded the bombs. We see him. We think, "Thank you, Lord. Look, he sees us. He's coming in." He was coming in, but he had never seen us. Impossible for him to see us. Here he's flying, let's say, 4,000 feet, looking farther to him, maybe 4 miles, looking out his peripheral vision, 2.5 miles each side, 20 square mile, and to see a man's head down there 6 or 8 inches, impossible.
3: Unbelievable. And Edgar, he does find you, and eventually there is a rescue that takes place. 1,100 go in, 317 come out. You were one of them. There's so much more to the book. For example, the fact that you've stayed in touch with the granddaughter of the Japanese captain who fired the torpedoes, and so much more. Blessings to you, Edgar. Thank you for being with us. Thanks for your service.
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1: American Family News, I'm Robert Thornton. The State Department hosted officials from around the world today as part of an effort to combat far-left political terrorism. Speaking at the event, Secretary of State Marco Rubio said counterterrorism efforts have ignored left-wing political extremism.
2: We've been taught to believe that this kind of political violence, it simply doesn't exist, or it's being exaggerated. But it does exist, and we're actually underestimating it. And our nations bear the scars to prove it. And today we face a new wave of this old evil.
1: Last year, the administration classified Antifa, a left-wing group, as a domestic terrorist organization. Some civil liberty groups have pushed back against the Trump administration's heavy focus on left-wing extremism and have claimed that groups like Antifa do not even have membership records or a leadership structure. Democrat Senate Minority Leader Chuck Schumer declined to weigh in on an issue with a member of his party. The New York Post reported that Senator Ruben Gallego of Arizona allegedly engaged in sexual relationships with at least two Democrat House staffers who did not work for him while he was a member of the House. According to House rules, members are not barred from having relationships with staffers who work outside of their office. Sources told the outlet that it was believed the relationships happened while the lawmaker was unmarried. In a recent opinion piece by Troy Miller of the National Religious Broadcasters, he wrote that confusion has become a weapon and said it's important for Christians to understand that we're in this global battle together for the Judeo-Christian worldview versus a progressive, secular, socialist one. He made these comments on AFR.
3: There is a lot of confusion being sown out there. It's almost as if this is a weapon. You know, the Bible talks about bearing false witness. We have these false witnesses out there. They've created so much confusion that people often tune out because they don't think anything is the truth. But thank goodness, Jenna, your program and others in NRB members are out there helping people understand and how to read the culture.
1: He talked about the debate over Israel on the right.
3: And we really have a fight today, if you boil it down, between that Christian, Judeo-Christian foundation that believes that God is the creator, believes that family is important, believes that

0: could effectively run dry by August, according to the U.S. Bureau of Reclamation. David LeGates of the Cornwall Alliance says Arizona, New Mexico, California, and parts of Utah depend on Lake Powell and its Glen Canyon Dam.
1: There's not enough hydroelectric power. There's not enough water eventually to drink, not enough water for agricultural purposes. And we run into serious issues in the Southwest.
0: And he says the sudden growth of AI data centers only adds to the problem.
1: With data centers going in that have water demands as well, there's just going to be no more water coming down the Colorado River to fill the need.
0: The Colorado generates hydroelectric power for 40 million people and sustains 5.5 million acres of farmland. Firing up shuttered coal plants would help a little, but LeGate says we should have been working on nuclear power for the last decade.
1: Wind and solar are not dispatchable, and they're not going to be available when the sun doesn't shine and the wind's not blowing.
0: He says the fallout from the crisis will come at the exact wrong time, with woke Democrats chomping at the bit to reinstate the Green New Deal and their evil DSA twins rooting for the destruction of the U.S. economy.
1: If people are having trouble making ends meet every day at expenses, if that goes up, they tend to blame the administration that's currently in power.
2: On this day in history, Apollo 11 lifted off from John F. Kennedy Space Center in Florida. 4 days later, Neil Armstrong and Buzz Aldrin became the first men to set foot on the moon. See more news at AFM.com.

0: This is Viewpoint with attorney and author Chuck Crismeyer. Viewpoint is a one-hour talk show confronting the issues of America's heart and home. And now with today's edition of Viewpoint, here is Chuck Crismeyer.
1: It is said that no good deed goes unpunished. No good deed goes unpunished. Well, we don't want to believe that, but indeed that very well may be true. Oftentimes, those who are actually doing the best deeds are the ones that take the most ruthless punishment for it. But that punishment does not come necessarily in the forms that we normally think of. It comes in other ways, even ways that supposedly are law-abiding, or at least using the law in surreptitious ways to undermine the very foundations of liberty that we have just celebrated through the remembrance of our 250th anniversary of the political birth of the country. We like to say liberty and justice for all. Well, the Bible says where the Spirit of the Lord is liberty. What happens when the Spirit of the Lord is not there? Well, we don't often talk about that, but our guest today is going to tell us a little bit about what that looks like from the inside out. So sometimes, as a good trial lawyer, which I once was for 20 years in California, we want to make sure we qualify our expert witnesses to make sure they truly are experts. And you're going to find out that our witness today is indeed a qualified expert, perhaps one of the more qualified experts we've ever had on this program. And we've had over 4,000 guests on this program over the past 31 years as we confront the deepest issues of America's heart and home from God's eternal perspective. So today on Viewpoint, I want to introduce this with some words coming from our guest book here. He's quoting a fellow back in Germany, Martin Niemöller, who was a submarine commander and decorated war veteran. And he stood, he studied theology, was ordained as a Lutheran pastor in 1929. And as Hitler rose to power, he initially supported the Nazi movement. But in the mid-30s, he recoiled against their harsh policies and advocated for the Christianization of Jews to avoid their detention. When the government arrested 8 Protestant leaders in June of 1937, Martin Niemöller publicly challenged the Nazis. A month later, he was arrested, fined, and held without trial for 7 months. Then in 1938, he was rearrested and imprisoned for 7 years, during which he was nearly executed. Once he was released, he became a very vocal advocate for, well, taking a stand, friends, when nobody else will do so. He said, first they came for communists, and I didn't speak out, because I was not a communist. Then they came for socialists. I did not speak out because I was not a socialist.

0: Then they came for a trade unionist, and I didn't speak out because I was not a trade unionist. Then they came for the Jews, but I did not speak out because I was not a Jew. Then they came for me, and there was no one left to speak out for me. Well, welcome to today's world, friends. Today we're going to focus in the United States of America and some of the same things going on here, but how about the member of the Finnish parliament who was arrested for merely having a Facebook quote saying that she supported what the Bible had to say about homosexuality. Those who hated her for her stand decided to take legal action. We call it today lawfare. Now, she didn't really violate any laws, but they said that she did because they hated what she had to say. And so they arrested her, tried her, she was acquitted. They tried her again for the same thing, she was acquitted. They tried her again, then they finally went to the Supreme Court of Finland, and they had a very hard time finding anything to convict her of. They found one little thing, and now she's appealed that. And so she was on her way to the United States of America to speak to Congress. And guess what? Our mother country, Britain, refused to even allow her to land at Heathrow Airport in London. Why? Because they disagreed with her stand on homosexuality. Are you beginning to see what's happening in our country? Well, just a few weeks ago, a prominent pastor in this country who has been on this program before had 60 federal agents come through his home at 6 a.m. in the morning. Turned his house inside out, upside down, threw everything around, and now he's trying to figure out what in the world sponsored this kind of abuse. It's called lawfare, friends, and we've seen it in the name of politics, but it's happening in so many areas of our lives today. Our special guest today is a guy who's seen this from the inside out. He's seen it happen to many other people in the political arena. In fact, he was a consummate politician, and not only that, but what links us together is the fact that we both sold Fuller Brush when we were in college. His name is Bob Livingston, a famous former congressman of, 16 terms, Bob? Good to have you on the program, my friend.
1: 22 years, Jack, but thank you very, very much, and I'm delighted to meet another Fuller Brush salesman.
0: Yeah, well, you know, your signal is very low. Are you speaking into a cell phone? Are you on speakerphone? What?
1: I'm going to change that, Rick.
2: Hello?
0: Oh, that is so much better. So much better.
2: Is that any better?
0: That is perfect. Absolutely perfect, because I don't want to miss a minute of our conversation here today, Bob. And, you know, it's interesting. You were born 2 years before I was. Right just before the end of World War II, and you experienced a lot of that. At least you were living in a time when a lot of that skullduggery was taking place there in Germany that we just talked about. But this kind of skullduggery is taking place increasingly in America, and you write about that in your book. What prompted you to do that, though?
2: Well, I was prompted by a knock on the door from the FBI. Investigating an incident that had happened five years previously, after I had spent 2 years in the Navy, 6 years as a criminal prosecutor, 22 years in Congress, and almost 30 years as a private businessman, frankly a lobbyist.
0: Uh-huh.
2: And I had kind of kicked back, come out of Washington, come home with my wife, to be with my kids and grandkids, and we were less than six months, ready for retirement and just enjoying life. Got this knock on the door, and the FBI agents came in, and over a period of 2 years, 2 hours, excuse me, I always have engaged FBI agents through various facets of my life. I've used them. They've used me for investigations and for background, and of course, when I was a prosecutor, I worked closely with them.
0: Right.
2: So I didn't think anything wrong with that. And they interviewed me for 2 hours. Well, at the end of 2 hours, the lady agent stood up and said, "Well, thank you for your service, sir." And the guy handed me a subpoena that that rocked my life for the next 20 months because they were investigating me for a proposed violation that really amounted to absolutely nothing. And after 20 months, after hiring very expensive lawyers, I successfully proved that we hadn't done anything, and a Democrat firm was never investigated for the same thing.
0: It's amazing. It's utterly amazing, Bob. We're going into the break here. We're going to have to pick up on this story because it's echoing throughout the country. It's frightening. Liberty is being executed.
3: Once upon a time, children could pray and read their Bibles in school. Divorces were practically unknown, as was child abuse. 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So what happened in just one generation? Hi, I'm Chuck Crismeyer, and I urge you to join me daily on Viewpoint, where we discuss the most challenging issues touching our hearts and homes. 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
0: Welcome back to Viewpoint. I'm Chuck Crismeyer. It was the summer of 1996. I was so distressed at what was happening in our country, particularly within the broader Christian community in our country. And I had left the practice of law at the height of my career because the Lord had spoken to my heart in 1992, son, you've been pleading the cause of men long enough. I want you to plead my cause to the land as a voice to the church, declaring vision for the nation in America's greatest crisis hour. So I was so distressed. My wife said, Chuck, you got to get out of here and hear from God. So she found a place in Colorado Springs, right where our present guest lived, and it was called Prayer Mountain. And so I went there for a whole week of prayer and fasting for our country and for the church in America. Including that, I went up to America's Mountain, Pikes Peak, 14,000 feet above sea level, looking over the fruited plain of America, and there read the book of Isaiah and Jeremiah over the watershed of America. At the top of Pikes Peak is a memorial, a big brass or bronze memorial of Catherine Lee Bates. She wrote America the Beautiful. In her song, America the Beautiful, which many thought should have been the national anthem for our country, she said these words, thy liberty in law. Thy liberty in law. Is it possible, though, that her words have been completely turned upside down so that law actually is being used and manipulated to take away liberty? That's what Bob Livingston is talking about today in his book, The Rainbow Chaser, The Man Who Gambled for Success and Broke Even. It's an amazing, shall we say, part autobiography, but also speaking into one of the most dangerous things happening in our country today. I urge you to get a copy of his hardbound book. It's a $30 book, yours for $20 on our website, saveus.org. 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Okay, Bob, you have an amazing history. You came out of Colorado Springs, didn't you?
2: Yeah, I was born there. And always say I made a career decision to come to New Orleans when I was 6 years old.
0: What caused you to go from the West to the South in New Orleans, the Bayou country?
2: Well, my family came down. The dad came down to get a job here, and then he stayed around a couple of years and then went on to other things. And my mom raised my sister and me down here in New Orleans.
0: Your mom raised your sister and you. What happened to your daddy?
2: He went to Spain to avoid alimony.
0: Sounds like things that I encountered during my 20 years of law practice in the largest family law department in the country, the Los Angeles Superior Court System. So you were not involved when you became a lawyer. You were not involved so much in the family law area or in civil law. In fact, you came to detest civil law, and you went into criminal law. What, did you have more reflection, more allegiance to criminals than civil people? What was it?
2: Well, I was a criminal prosecutor. No, I didn't like criminals at all. And I believed in law and order. I very, very much, after a couple of years in the Navy and then getting through college and law school, I just really decided after 2 years of civil practice that I couldn't stand it. And I got into criminal prosecution just by a fluke. But I enjoyed it. I was good at it.
0: Uh-huh.
2: And, Chuck, it would never have occurred to me to bring a case against anybody for political or personal reasons. If we had the evidence to go after a person and the thought that they'd violated the law, I went after it with a vigor, and I was very good at it. I did it in three separate agencies, and that experience gave me a little resume and ended up running for Congress and ultimately winning. But I believe in criminal prosecution. I did not have any idea that some 50 years later I'd get the knock on the door and be accused of an incident that I knew I was innocent of.
0: Uh-huh.
2: I wasn't going to. Even my lawyers tried to convince me at first to try to cop a plea, as they say, plead guilty. And I wasn't going to do it because I knew that I was innocent. We ended up, after 20 months, proving that I was innocent. The Justice Department, and I have to say it was the Biden-Garland Justice Department,
0: right,
2: was going after Republicans. They were going after religious protesters. They were going after school board protesters. They were going after right-to-life protesters. They were going after hundreds of Republicans and political opponents.
0: Right.
2: And I was just one of many.
0: Well, a good friend of mine, Bob, was arrested together with a bunch of other guys who were pro-life, and they were facing some serious problems until Donald Trump came in and decided to pardon them all. What was happening was a direct and open lawfare attack on freedom.
2: Oh, absolutely, and they don't only do it, in the courts. They actually disbarred people like John Eastman, who was an advisor to the president,
0: right,
2: who was simply giving advice to the president, President Trump, in his first term. So this kind of stuff went on. But I was about to tell you earlier that there was a firm that represented the identical client that I did, the same, very same client. They represented her for 4 years. I represented her for 10 months. They didn't report anything according to the law. We reported everything, and guess who was investigated? So I knew I was innocent. I fought it. I spent a lot of money. And finally, the Justice Department, when we filed our 88-page brief, the Justice Department went like crickets, never heard from them until the statute of limitations ran out. And they said, oh, well, never mind. We're not interested anymore.
0: You keep calling it the Justice Department. It seems to me that it's more accurately called the Injustice Department these days.
2: Under Joe Biden and Merrick Garland, the Attorney General, it was very definitely the Injustice Department. It was the most corrupt administration in the history of this country. And they persecuted. They didn't prosecute. They persecuted hundreds and hundreds of people. And many people had their entire lives destroyed. In fact, an employee of mine in the course of the investigation actually went to sleep on New Year's Eve of 2023 and didn't wake up on New Year's Day on 2024 simply because he was so upset about this investigation.
0: Mm-mm-mm. Well, I'll tell you, you have cited so many different instances in your book, various individuals who have met the false end of the law for righteousness' sake. They were persecuted for righteousness' sake. And indeed, it seems to me that the driving force was the pursuit of the unlawful, unrestrained pursuit of power, perks, and position. What do you say?
2: Oh, I totally agree with you. And I could give you many examples, but I do want to mention Governor Bob McDonnell of Virginia.
0: Yes.
2: Under Virginia law, could only serve one term. It was a magnificent term. Everybody, Republicans and Democrats alike, liked Governor McDonnell.
0: He was a great guy, easy to get along with, highly respected, but boy, did they not want him to be president of the United States.
2: And that guy, Jack Smith, the same guy who persecuted President Trump in a bunch of different areas. Excuse me. Went after and indicted poor Governor McDonnell 2 weeks after he was out of office. It cost him his marriage. They tried him. They convicted him. It went to the Court of Appeal. It went to the Supreme Court. The Supreme Court, in a unanimous decision, handed down a verdict admonishing Jack Smith, the persecutor, for indicting Governor McDonald with something that wasn't even against the law in the first place. It wasn't against Virginia or federal law. And he ended up having to spend almost $30 million in attorney's fees to prove his innocence. But that was the point. He had to prove his innocence, and it was just a total destruction of a political career and of his life.
0: I thought, Bob, we were supposed to be innocent until proven guilty.
2: And in every one of these cases, we have to either prove our innocence or else we can get tried, convicted, and sent to prison, like so many of those January 6th people were.
0: Yeah. You know, there's a whole lot of resemblance to that in the area of civil law, particularly family law, where actually for about 30, 40 years now, there has been an effort by women to use lawfare to gain custody of their kids. And it was so severe in Pasadena, California, that the supervising judge wrote an open letter to the people in the newspaper saying, please stop this unbelievable false accusation pattern where women, you're lining up and accusing your husbands of this, that, or the other. There's never, hardly ever any proof of it, and you're using it to destroy them and to destroy your families. Please stop it. So this pattern can take place in many different venues and is taking place even, as I said, there was a pastor who just recently, a prominent pastor, had 60 federal agents come in and rip up his house at 6 a.m. in the morning. Why is it they choose 6 a.m. in the morning to cause total disruption? What?
2: Well, the Biden-Garland Justice Department did exactly that, and SWAT teams out to people who were totally innocent in front of their children with guns drawn.
0: Right.
2: And bashing down their front doors and arresting them. And even though in so many cases, the cases went nowhere. In other cases, they were convicted for violations of what they call the FACE Act. Religious protesters were convicted under a law that was intended to protect the right to life of protesters in favor of right.
0: That Bill Clinton himself put into law.
2: Yeah, there just are too many ways that lawfare can interfere. In fact, Joseph Stalin had a chief executioner named Lavrenty Beria.
0: Mm.
2: And he often was quoted as saying, show me the man and I can show you the crime. And in other words, he didn't have to have a crime. He simply had to know who his target was, and he would destroy him through lawfare and make up a charge, you know, and charge him and then imprison him and even kill him. And actually, the Biden administration has taken that attitude, took that approach, and ruined many, many lives throughout this country. And it's only now coming to light. The Justice Department, this Justice Department, under President Trump, is uncovering a lot of that stuff. The FBI Director, Akash Patel, has found lots and lots of records showing how these people have contravened the law and have prosecuted people unfairly, including President Trump himself.
0: Exactly. And tried to kill him, not to mention.
2: And tried to kill him.
0: So we're talking about persecution under color of law. That's kind of what we're saying, isn't it?
2: That's exactly what it is. It's using the law for political or personal purposes. And I am proposing, and I have sent to Congress an idea that when a prosecutor or investigator goes after a person for political or personal reasons without any evidence or probable cause, then that prosecutor, that investigator, should himself be prosecuted.
0: Right. Exactly. But why is it they're not? It seems that they always seem to escape Those who could do something, I think they just say, well, let's let bygones be bygones. Let's try to get back to some common sense here. Let's not stir more in the pot.
2: Well, the guy, Jack Smith, that I mentioned earlier, that went after Governor McDonald and also went after President Trump, was typical of the persecuting prosecutors who would, even if they lost a case, they shrugged their shoulders. They had a job. They'd move on to the next case. It didn't matter how many lives they destroyed in the process. But that's going to change. I think that you're going to see in the next few months some cases come down that are going to expose all of this stuff. And while the Democrats are quick to call it retribution, I would say no, it's accountability. If you violate,
0: it's called justice, Bob.
2: It's called justice. If you use the law to pursue your own political ends, you should stand accountable.
0: All right. So how is it that they get by with using the law for political ends? Have we gone that far? Have we degenerated that far in the land of liberty that's become only the home of the brave?
2: Well, it's an old process that didn't begin in the last few years.
0: Yeah.
2: Thomas Jefferson and John Adams went at each other, too.
0: Oh, they sure did. Right. We'll talk more about that when we get back from this break. Friends, the book The Rainbow Chaser, we'll find out why Bob Livingston calls his book that. It's $20 on our website. It is filled with fascinating information. You're going to want to get it right there at saveus.org.
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0: Thirty-two years ago, when we formed Save America Ministries there in Southern California to confront the deepest issues of America's heart and home from God's eternal perspective as a voice first to the church declaring vision for the nation, I opened in a large group of people I was a volunteer pastor in one of the fastest growing churches in Southern California at that time while I was practicing law. And so I was kind of renowned for being a businessman, speaker of the kingdom of God, teaching the scriptures and so on. Well, when I announced that, Bob, when we were going to leave the practice of law at the height of my career to do what we're talking about here, one of the leaders in the church came forward spontaneously and said, Chuck, I have to tell you what you're about to do is very dangerous. That's how I began Save America Ministries. What you're about to do is very dangerous. It's dangerous to tell the truth these days, isn't it?
2: Well, it certainly is. And you just highlighted a couple of instances of the people from the lady from Finland and so forth. Britain, actually, Europe has gone way up beyond where we have gone.
0: It's true.
2: Britain is putting people in prison for simply uttering their own personal feelings on a regular occasion now, and you use the internet to just express an antagonism toward immigration or whatever,
0: right.
2: You're going to end up in the jail. But in this country, we haven't gone as far as they have, but we're on the cusp. And I think that, thank God for President Trump, we've actually waked up. And we have a chance at turning things around. But now the Democrats are starting to embrace they're not just socialists, they're communists,
0: yeah.
2: Who want to abolish the Supreme Court and the Senate and so forth. And if they get their way, any rights that an individual has to buck the collective wisdom of society, it can be very dangerous, and it's not only to their freedom, but to their health and to their lives.
0: Are you saying that to deign to run for Congress or the Senate or even in the states, the legislatures, you better be very careful because you're about to enter into very dangerous territory?
2: It's already there. Look, just a couple of days ago, the two Supreme Court justices, one Republican, one Democrat, Amy Coney Barrett and Ms. Gorsuch, I think I forgot her name, just testified before the United States Congress about how they had threats on their lives.
0: Yep.
2: And that Justice Barrett actually said she had to have a bulletproof vest.
0: Isn't that amazing?
2: And had to tell her children what it was for.
0: In the halls of justice, she had to wear a bulletproof vest at the highest judicial level of the land. We're talking about something that the country is careening off of its axis, and I've called this the execution of liberty. It's not the liberty and justice that we heretofore agreed to, but it's something completely different. Whatever happened, can you distill this? What happened? Is this a legal matter? I think it's a spiritual matter, ground zero.
2: Clearly it is. I mean, I can't applaud you enough for the changes that you've made in your life. But yes, we've stopped allowing God to come into the schools for our kids.
0: Mm-hmm.
2: And education is everything. And when kids are raised without any mention of religion or God, regardless of what sect or religion they might be, then we get a secular society that we are now reaping the destruction from. And frankly, it doesn't offer a great hope for us unless we have an evangelical turnaround from people such as you.
0: Well, we're certainly working on it. You know, it's interesting. Shortly after I'd formed Save America Ministries and was still practicing law, I went to a gathering right across from my law office in a large congregation, a large church there in Pasadena, California. And a guy who was a former professor of mine saw me and he asked me, well, what are you doing now, Chuck? What are you doing? I said, well, we just formed a nonprofit called Save America Ministries. And in his normal acerbic way, he said, well, at least you didn't bite off more than you could chew. Do you feel kind of like you've bitten off more than you could chew?
2: No, my integrity that I've built up over the last 83 years of my life was threatened 3 years ago by charges that were both malicious and wrong.
0: Mm-hmm.
2: And I just wasn't going to kneel to it. I stood up to it.
0: Good for you.
2: I fought it. And I won. But not everybody is so fortunate. And I wrote the book because I was so darn angry that they dared to come at me when I knew I was innocent in the first place, that I had to list all these other people who were less fortunate and who were virtually crucified in public and had their reputations and fortunes destroyed.
0: It is a form of political execution or crucifixion, isn't it?
2: Well, it is. I mean, people like Governor McDonald, my friend Tom DeLay, who was a very prominent leader in the United States Congress,
0: yes,
2: was prosecuted over a matter that wasn't a violation of the law in the first place, but you had an ambitious DA that on the last day of the statute of limitations took him, went to two other grand juries, couldn't get an indictment, got a third one to indict him, and drag him over the coals for 10 years and ruined his life. His wife ultimately died of distress, and the poor guy had his entire life ruined.
0: And they don't care. That's what's so fascinating. There isn't even an ounce of, what should we say, a wincing in their own minds and hearts about what they're doing.
2: No, they really don't. In fact, they thrive on it. FBI Director James Comey went after General Flynn, who was going to be the national the intelligence director for the first Trump administration.
0: Right.
2: They went and investigated him for nothing and then charged him with lying to the FBI agents. Cost him his job. Didn't it only cost him his job, but his brother was going to be chief of the army, because of all the controversy with General Flynn, the security advisor, the brother didn't get the job that he was supposed to get.
0: Well, he was able to reverse the outcome, that is General Flynn, but the unfortunate thing is they stripped him of all of his wealth, everything that he had, and was left virtually destitute.
2: Absolutely, and in the process, they convinced him to initially to plead guilty to a crime for which he knew he was not guilty.
0: Right.
2: The judge accused him of treason, and the whole thing was just a sham, and it was thrown out by subsequent Attorney General Bill Barr when he looked it over and realized that the guy had never done anything wrong in the first place.
0: We're living in some very, very trying times, Bob. And I was so delighted that I got a copy of your book and that you were willing to join us here on the program today. We don't normally do biographies, but your book is more than a biography. It's talking about your life, which is you have a very prominent life in the more recent history of our country. And we're deeply, deeply respected. But you have experienced the long arm of the law wielded unjustly to take away liberty. And then you have been on the inside to see what has happened to person after person after person using the law unjustly. And we use the modern term lawfare. Where did that term ever come from?
2: Well, as I'm starting to say, it began very, very early in the history of this country, when the early founders of the country started fighting with one another after George Washington was president, and Jefferson and Adams and Hamilton were going at each other tooth and tongue, and they really were lying about each other and trying to cause great problems for one another. Actually, Hamilton ended up getting killed in a duel.
0: I know.
2: By Aaron Burr. It's just part of the innate history of this country, and unfortunately has been too frequent going back to kings and monarchs and dictators all throughout the world.
0: Well, it happened to Julius Caesar, didn't it?
2: Yeah, absolutely.
0: Shakespeare records Et tu, Brute, his best buddy in the Senate in Rome, decided to choreograph his demise right there in the Senate.
2: Precisely. So it's part of world history. When one person gets authority to go over another and decides to take advantage of them without due process or the actual course of law, then they can destroy a person.
0: Well, that's exactly what happened with Jesus, Yeshua, there in the days of Pontius Pilate, that crusty Roman governor. Jesus was brought before him by the Sanhedrin, supposedly charged with a crime, and they could not punish him, so they went to the Roman procurator, Pontius Pilate. And he says to them, why do you want me to crucify him? What evil has he done? Now, here's a guy who was one of the hardest Roman rulers of the day. He saw no compunction in having people killed. But Pontius Pilate says, why? What evil has he done? And they said, crucify him anyway. And Pontius Pilate said, he knew that it was but for envy that they brought him. It seems that envy is a driving force here politically in our country, and it's undoing the very foundations of life, liberty, and the pursuit of happiness, it seems to me.
2: Well, there it is. There you are. It goes back to the very beginning of history.
0: Yeah.
2: To Cain and Abel. But
0: exactly, my friend. We'll be right back after this. Friends, get a copy of this great book, The Rainbow Chaser, The Man Who Gambled for Sex and Broke Even, Bob Livingston. $20 will put the $29 book in your hand on the website, saveus.org.
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0: Again, I welcome you back to Viewpoint. We're confronting the deepest issues of America's heart and home. Yes, even from God's eternal perspective. And so we're daring to call evil, evil, good, good. And the Bible says, woe unto those who call good, evil, and evil, good. That's what lawfare is. Lawfare is a device to call good evil and evil good, and then to justify it in the name of law. It's very deceitful and extremely destructive, and our liberties are at risk. And so our special guest today, who is a consummate former politician, a guy who has been there, done that, and some of the leaders of our land, like Bill Barr, former attorney general, and Devin Nunes, chairman and CEO of the Trump Media and Technology Group, Molly Hemingway, chief editor of The Federalist. These are all saying, you know, what a great book this is, and much needed to be written. Now, here's my question for you, Bob. You've written the book. You have revealed these things. Now what? Where do we go from here? What do you do? What do I do? What do we do? What do our listeners do from here?
2: I would hope that people would start contacting their representatives to consider that lawfare can be contained. If we could make a law that says a prosecutor and investigator should be held accountable if he goes after innocent victims without probable cause, but without it, but sufficient evidence, that he should be held accountable. I realize that if you pass and make a law that's too broad, then it's just going to tie up law enforcement, and I don't want to do that.
0: Right.
2: But I think for egregious cases, we shouldn't let these guys get away with this.
0: Like the Jack Smiths of the world.
2: Like the Jack Smiths. They shouldn't be able to shrug their shoulders and move on to the next case.
0: How about Letitia James up here in New York?
2: Oh, Letitia James, Fannie Willis of in Atlanta, who went after President Trump. President Trump suffered more than perhaps any human being in America. But he had the resources to beat it.
0: Right.
2: I had the resources to beat the case against me. But so many people don't, and they're forced to plead guilty just to stop the attorney's fees.
0: Exactly.
2: The former Secretary of Environment under Ronald Reagan, Jim, whatever his name is, he was charged with 26 felony counts 6 years after he left his office as Secretary of the Environment. And they brought these felony charges against him. He fought it for a year, and he was just broke. He was devastated. He ended up pleading guilty, not to one felony case. He ended up pleading guilty to a non-consequential misdemeanor just to get him off his back. And it is because he couldn't afford to fight it anymore.
0: Yeah. In other words, if you don't have megabucks, you're in deep, deep trouble when they decide to persecute you.
1: Absolutely. Absolutely. And you, Chuck, you mentioned my poem, which is End of the Book by Martin Niemöller.
0: Right.
1: And I just want to make the point that you said you read the poem, but it came out of the communists, the socialists, the unionists, and the Jews.
0: Mm-hmm.
1: Well, though, today you could write that poem. That was done in the 30s, 1930s. Today you could use exactly the same poem, but you could substitute. First of all, the Jews are still very much in the forefront.
0: Right.
1: Could would be considered. They are being persecuted in this country and all over the world. That never stops. But the Catholics, the pro-lifers, the religious protesters, independent teachers who don't think like the National Educational Administration, the union wants them to. Non-conforming artists, cartoonists, comedians, Western Europeans, all these people, the religious protesters, they could all be had in there and yep. made part of that poem.
0: How about the teacher? How about the teacher that was just recently released after 700 days in incarceration because he refused to call a transgender guy by his preferred name?
1: Yeah.
0: 700 days.
1: That's insanity. That's absolutely insanity. And yet, that's the kind of thing that is going on far too frequently now. In Western Europe, it's going on all over the place.
0: Yeah, it is.
1: And here, it's gaining strength. And we've just got to beat it. We've got to fight back. Anybody with a sense of decency and justice has to stop and reflect that the only way we can do it is to start calling these people to account and prosecuting them and putting them in prison so that they won't do this sort of thing.
0: Yeah. And then they call it, as you said, they call it retribution.
1: In my opinion, it may be retribution, but it's still accountability, and it
0: exactly.
1: is justice. It is absolute justice.
0: Now, you're the founding partner of what is called the Livingston Group. What is that about?
1: Well, we're a lobbying group. After I left Congress, I just took my top three guys, and we formed. I had been chairman of the Appropriations Committee and very briefly considered as Speaker of the House. And so I had a lot of contacts all around the country.
0: Well, that would have been the third highest position in the country. You were third in line for the presidency.
1: It could have been.
0: Yep.
1: Yeah. But anyway, as luck turned out, we started this business. We did very, very well. We represented some 28 clients under the Foreign Agents Registration Act. In other words, there were foreign clients, but we never represented anybody, any person or country or entity that was adverse to American interests. We were always very conscious, not doing the China or Cuba or the Soviet Union or anything like that.
0: Yeah.
1: We did it successfully. We reported it. We adhered to the law, and we were absolutely concerned about doing it according to the way the law demanded. Other people were less religious about it, and they didn't care. But we didn't bend the law at all, and yet here, after at age 81, no, almost 80, I get the knock on the door, and they accuse me of stuff that I didn't do. Fortunately, I fought it, and I won.
0: Yeah. Well, there was a song. What was it? I fought the law, and the law won, or something like that.
1: Yeah.
0: Hey, listen, why did you call your book The Rainbow Chaser?
1: Oh, well, actually, it's my second book, and the first one was The Windmill Chaser. And because I started with nothing, and I ended up doing pretty well and having a pretty good career. I was a good prosecutor, I was a good congressman, and that's what I wrote the first book about.
0: Mm-hmm.
1: And then I figured it was a good follow-on to go The Rainbow Chaser. But I was always chasing rainbows. There was never any guarantee that I was going to succeed,
0: yeah.
1: And I've done pretty well.
0: Well, that's wonderful. I could relate a lot to what you've done, and there are many instances in which we've already discovered that our trajectories were somewhat congruent. Right there, before we went into the law school and so on, tried to sell Fuller Brush. I don't think Fuller Brush is even on the market these days. I don't know. But you and I did that. Hey, listen, I have a question for you.
2: Yeah.
0: Your family, your wife, how have they responded to what you've had to go through?
2: Well, as soon as we found out that we were under investigation, I had to tell my wife of 60 years that all about it. In fact, she was in the next room when they were here. Mm. She was listening to the whole thing. And then I had to tell my kids, three children and eight grandchildren. And I had to tell my children, they were all very, very concerned. And, you know, they shared my sweating it out for that period of time. But after about a year and an 88-page brief, I was convinced that we could demonstrate that we were innocent. Mm-hmm. And when we didn't hear anything for a few months after that, until the statute of limitations ran out, I realized that the Justice Department realized they couldn't refute what I had said. Mm. And they knew I was innocent, and they knew that they shouldn't have brought the charges in the first place.
0: So how does your wife feel about liberty and justice for all today?
2: Oh, she's with me 100%. I mean, we've been through a lot. We've had a wonderful life together, and we've had our ups and our downs. But this was one that was totally unexpected and out of the blue. But she was right there with me, and I couldn't have done it without her.
0: Bob, it's interesting that there's one more area in which our lives have the same trajectory. My wife and I are getting ready to celebrate our 60th in 2 weeks.
2: Congratulations.
0: So you've got, 60 or 61 or something like that?
2: We are just about to hit our 61st.
0: Uh-huh. See, it's amazing, the trajectory here. You got your start 2 years before I did, in 1943. I was a 1945 guy. Do you know that we were still part of the great generation? Do you know that?
2: Yeah, I'm very happy by the time we grew up in. I can't claim credit for anything those good folks did.
0: I know the feeling. We escaped the baby boomer generation by a year or two there. Bob,
2: well, I've kind of considered myself a boomer, but I guess they consider me as being geriatric.
0: Well, I'm looking at your picture on the front of the book. Unless it's of 20 years ago, you don't look particularly geriatric to me. And you're still pressing forward. What are you doing with yourself? You still have the Livingston Group going?
2: Yeah, I'm just one of my partners. Actually, I lost about half my business and two of my partners in the process because they didn't like paying the attorney's fees. But my managing partner and I have been working together for 48 years.
0: Wow.
2: And he's still plugging in D.C. I'm in New Orleans. We operate by Zoom and computer unless they really need me up in D.C.
0: You know, one of the things that concerns me, Bob, I'm concerned for you down there. When I drove through New Orleans, when I was leaving for college, my parents stopped over there to let us out to a service station for a potty break. And I thought we were attacked by kamikazes. They called them mosquitoes, but they were like drones. I don't know how you people survived down there.
2: Well, we've got a great mosquito service now. They spray, and so far it hasn't led to a lot of deaths by cancer.
0: Not that you know of yet.
2: Not that we know of, yeah. That might be a little goofy, but some people would say that's just natural.
0: Yeah.
2: Anyway, the mosquitoes have become less of a problem in the city than they used to be. I can't stand gnats. And I have a son that lives in Savannah. And they've got tons of gnats, and the gnats drive me crazy.
0: Yeah, well, there are lots of gnats in Washington, too. And they'll drive you crazy. Yeah, human
2: Absolutely.
0: Nets. Hey, listen, thanks so much for joining us here. I've enjoyed the conversation with you, Bob, looking at your face here. I feel like I'm, you know, they say don't shoot until you see the whites of their eyes. I've been looking at the whites of your eyes here right on the front of your book. So we've had a straight conversation here, fighting abuses of power, weaponized lawfare, and the tyranny of the deep state. You gambled for success and broke even. That's very interesting, Bob. Hey, thank you so very much. Keep pressing on, brother. Appreciate it.
2: Thank you very much, Chuck. God bless you, and I really appreciate you having me on.
0: All right, thank you. Friends, the book, The Rainbow Chaser, Bob Livingston, our guest, and the book is a very fascinating book. I think you're going to enjoy reading it. It's a $30 hardbound book, by the way. 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

0: After he unleashed an incendiary comment on the death of Senator Lindsey Graham, Omar Suleiman commented on social media, "May you live an eternity in ruins," after news about Graham's death appeared. Suleiman is with the Yakin Institute for Islamic Research near Dallas, and his comment was noticed by Republican Representative Beth Van Dyne of Texas, who suggested a resolution to formally condemn the hate that was exhibited. General Mills has pulled more than 735,000 Pillsbury rolls from shelves over possible glass contamination. The recall products were distributed at stores across 19 states, according to the FDA. A check of Wall Street, stocks were down today. The Dow lost 106, the S&P shed 39, the NASDAQ dropped 387. West Texas Intermediate crude was down at about $79 a barrel. And that's a wrap on this version of the news. You can see more news at AFM.net.
1: Okay, let's consider biblical times. Gold and other what are called precious metals, gold, silver, were placed on a balancing scale where their worth was determined by weight. The weight of the gold, the weight of the silver, leading to the expression, worth their weight in gold. That's Lamentations 4, verse 2. I never will forget. I knew that expression. Something about, well, he's worth his weight in gold. She's worth her weight in gold. And yet, I had no idea that was scripture, that was biblical. But now, just think about how much worth that would literally be. If gold were selling at $1,500 per ounce, 1 pound, meaning 16 ounces of gold, would be worth $24,000. Now, a person weighing 150 pounds would be worth, catch this, $3,600,000, more than $3.5 million. So in truth, the Bible presents a person's worth as, in, if you will, too great to be measured in mere monetary terms. It was the Apostle Peter that said, your faith alone is of greater worth than gold. That's 1 Peter chapter 1, verse 7. Of greater worth than gold. 1 Peter 1, 7. So combined with your faith, what are you worth in the eyes of God? You are precious to God. You have God-given worth as his beloved child. One of my most favorite scriptures is 1 John chapter 3, verse 1. 1 John 3, 1. See what great love the Father has lavished on us, that we should be called children of God. And that is what we are.
2: What if a person is struggling with self-worth? What would you say to them?
1: Well, you could start with the first thing that God said about us as human beings. It's perhaps the most important truth to know about our true identity, our worth, where God said, let us make man in our image and in our likeness. So God created mankind, our humankind, in his own image, in the image of God, he created them, male and female, he created them. That's Genesis 1, beginning in verse 26. So being made in God's image is the first thing we learn about ourselves in the Bible, and it's the foundation of our worth. The Bible describes God as infinitely beautiful, glorious, majestic. There's nothing greater than God. And we are made in his image. Amazing. This truth means that we have

0: inherit unchanging and immeasurable worth. I think you, now this is my favorite thing to do. Imagine at an auction, and it's amazing what you can find at an auction. Well, so what determines who walks away with what you're bidding on? Highest price paid. Each item goes to the highest bidder. So you were bought from the auction block of sin. We were 2,000 years ago when the Heavenly Father paid the highest price possible, the life of his Son, Jesus Christ. The Bible says God bought you with a high price. That's 1 Corinthians 6, verse 20. So ultimately, Jesus Christ paid the price with his life, being willing to die on the cross for you, paying the penalty for your sins. He didn't have to do this, but he loves you that much. And so your true worth is not based on anything you have done or I have done, but on it's what Jesus Christ has already done. The Bible says this is how God showed his love among us. He sent his one and only Son into the world that we might live through him. This is love. Not that we love God, but that he loved us and sent his Son as an atoning sacrifice for our sin. How precious is that?
1: Do you ever struggle to believe that God loves you, that he accepts you, forgives you, and sees you as his precious, beloved child? So many people have a distorted picture of God, that he is distant, disappointed, or doesn't care about what's going on in our lives. The truth is, God cares about you more than you know. We want to encourage you to check out June Hunt's popular devotional, Seeing Yourself Through God's Eyes. 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

0: welcome back to Hope in the Night. 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If you know exactly what you're looking for, please just go to our website, hopefortheheart.org, and click on Store, and you can order the same way you would on any other online merchant. Well, June, we have a caller tonight. Let's welcome Mary to Hope in the Night.
1: Hi, Mary. Welcome to Hope.
2: Hi, how are you?
1: I'm blessed. Good to talk with you, Mary. How can we help you?
2: I need help with, trusting myself and trusting God.
1: Help me understand. Why are you specifically asking that question?
2: It's something that I've been through.
1: Okay, what have you been through, sweetheart?
2: I've been through trauma and I've been through abuse.
1: Abuse is typically that which is inflicted on you. Is that correct?
2: Yes.
1: Yeah. And what was so traumatic, because this hurts my heart for you?
2: My husband was very abusive.
1: Okay. Is it physical abuse?
2: Yes, ma'am.
1: And were there other kinds of abuse also?
2: Yes, ma'am.
1: So we could call that domestic violence. Is that right?
2: Yes, ma'am.
1: What is the worst thing that you think, that you consider that he did to you?
2: I would have to say the beating part.
1: Wow. What did you do after the beating?
2: I stayed with him, hoping things would get better, and it just never did. And then I ended up finding out that he raped our daughter.
1: Oh, gosh. Well, I'm so sorry. This hurts my heart for you, that he raped your daughter.
2: Yes.
1: How old was she?
2: She told me she was 5.
1: How long did it take her to tell you?
2: It took her, I finally found out when she was 16.
1: What do you think enabled her to tell you?
2: To be honest with you, I really don't know. When she was, growing up and stuff, I would always, I kind of thought something was going on, and I would ask her, and she would always tell me no. And it was one morning I woke up, and I was almost certain that I knew something was going on. And I sat her down that morning before, I mean, after he went to work, and I said to her, I said, Lisa, I said, as a mother, I said, I'm here to protect you. And I said, I know something's going on between you and your father. And I said, I need to know. And she busted out crying, and she told me, she said, I wanted to tell you for so long. She said, but I was so scared.
1: Yes. Was it one time or a number of times where he sexually violated her?
2: She said it was quite a bit.
1: Okay. So what happened as a result of that when you found out?
2: His sister's husband's brother was a detective, and I went there, and we found all that papers for a warrant for his arrest, and he got locked up.
1: Okay. Well, it is against the law, what he did. And it is against God's law, as well as the civil law. And what I'm hearing is you sensed something was wrong, and yet, even though you tried, she was not able to get it out, which is not unusual. I need to just ask, do you feel, I'm going to use the word guilty about
2: I did.
1: Okay, I think it's normal for the non-offending parent, which is you, to just feel like, well, I don't understand why, you know, I tried, because you did try. You could tell that there was something happening. And yet, there are many reasons why children don't tell. And it is, there are ways to, I think it's vital that you understand that, because when you've really tried, and yet you didn't have the opportunity the whole time to present help, I can tell you that this, as I said, this is not uncommon. Many children feel that they cannot tell. You said that she wanted to tell you, but I'm going to give the reasons in a few moments. But okay, let's go back here for a moment. I want to hear what are you hoping that we can talk about to get what you are hoping for in this call?
2: I mean, I'm just hoping to be able to, like, trust myself again and to, you know, trust in God.
1: Okay. I am not hearing that you violated anything that you said, hope to trust myself again. It is, I'm going to be giving you statistics. 100 years ago, I was a youth director, not literally, but I loved being a youth director. I didn't plan on it. The statistics, though, for childhood sexual abuse are 1 in 3 girls and 1 in 5 boys. Now, that is huge, and most people have no idea of that statistic. I just know that with 1 in 3 girls, and I'm going to be specific about when this was, when I knew several situations where I came alongside a teenager as a youth director, and finally they would, I'm thinking about one girl, one of the first girls who shared with me, and she said, "Would you promise you'll never tell?" And at the time, I said yes, because I did not know you don't ever promise that. Later, I came back, and I asked forgiveness. I said, I did not know that it was wrong for me to say, I will never tell. I didn't know what she was going to share. But she had been violated by, I thought it was just one brother, but two brothers. And they were selling her body to their friends. And I, by the way, even this day, I have an endeared relationship with her. But it really, it did great harm to her. When we figured this out, and what I'm saying to you is, I talked with her mother, and her mother had two jobs, and she said, I just had no idea what was happening. But it's vital, I'm going to be sending you, by the way, because I think this is going to help you, and it can help her. I'm going to be sending you our material on childhood sexual abuse as a gift from our ministry. And I'm going to send you also abuse recovery. Now, what is vital is that you see yourself in the way that God sees you. And obviously, you as a mom, you're a provider and a protector. But you did not know, you can't act on what you don't know. And you tried to get it out of her. You sensed something. And out of fear, she was not able to get it out. I wish it was just hardly ever, ever, ever, but that is not the case. But God has hope for you, and we will talk about what that means.
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0: 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Well, let's continue the call now with Mary.
1: Well, sweetheart, this is one of the most challenging things any person could go through. And there are so many parents who are aching because this did happen to their children. But I want you to hear some reasons why children don't tell. They can feel shame and guilt, assuming it's their fault. They fear going to jail. They feel obligated to the abuser, in this case, her dad, out of love or loyalty. They fear whoever they tell won't believe them. Some feel no need to tell due to the trauma. Sometimes there can be dissociation resulting in no memory at the time. By the way, do these... there are other reasons, but do these make sense to you?
2: Yes, ma'am.
1: Okay. They fear the authority of the abuser. They feel threatened by him. They fear what will happen because this is a challenging thing. They fear if they tell, something bad could happen to the abuser, in this case, her dad. And usually there has been grooming. There's, it's usually not a violent act. It's calculated to earn trust. And so they can fear that no one will love them anymore. They fear being taken away from the family. They feel no one cares because no one asked. But you did ask.
2: Yes, ma'am.
1: And that's huge because as long as the child is afraid of the abuser, the child is held captive. And the multitude of fears and negative feelings create confusion about what to do, who to tell, who to trust. The brain, Mary, does not develop, does not have full growth until age 25 to 28. And as an adult, you can think, but this is, you know, why didn't she tell? Right now, you know, at those early ages, it can be so challenging for a child. That's why there are laws, and those laws are important. Did you say to me, I think you said your husband's sister's brother was a detective? Is that what you said?
2: Yes, ma'am.
1: Okay. And then did you say he was jailed?
2: Yes, he went to prison.
1: Prison, and that's the right term. It's prison, not jail. And so how long has he, or was he, or has he been in prison?
2: He's out now.
1: Okay. So how long did he serve?
2: He was supposed to get 18 years, but he only did 8 for, good behavior and stuff.
1: So what do you feel about that?
2: I felt that he should have done more.
1: Okay. Mm. Well, I do hurt for you. What is your relationship like with your daughter?
2: Right now we're not speaking.
1: And the reason is?
2: It's because of something that happened with her husband and my son's wife.
1: Hmm. Can you elaborate on that?
2: Apparently, and this is all hearsay, apparently her husband and my son's wife apparently had sex. And this is all hearsay.
1: Yes.
2: God forbid me if I'm saying that wrong, but that's what I heard.
1: Yeah. So, how do you feel your daughter's, how do you think she has processed this violation? Where do you think she is in healing, any kind of healing process?
2: I believe that she's through it. She's doing really good for herself. I mean, she's got 2 wonderful children and stuff.
1: Hmm. Okay. Would you want me, I said I would send you our material on childhood sexual abuse and abuse recovery. Would it be helpful, would you want me to send you also, send not just you, but to her, for her, I would send you a copy of this for her to at some point go through for herself on abuse recovery.
2: Okay.
1: Is that a good idea, you think? Possibly.
2: It might be. I don't know if she would read it or not.
1: Okay. When you are talking, you just pray for the right time. And the way I have found helpful, Mary, at times, if I would like for somebody to read something, I would give whatever that is, it would be, you read, it would be saying, I've read something that I would like your opinion about. Would you be willing just to read, and it could be 6 pages, because anybody can read 6 pages, and just let me know what you honestly think. Now, I'm not saying you should do this. I'm just going to provide it for you. But what I've found is people can feel good that they're being asked their opinion. I care about what you think. And if you could just read these few pages and just let me know, what do you think? That way you're not pointing a finger and saying you have to read. It's just evaluating. And if it's right, then you can do that when it's the right time. Or if it is not, don't worry about it. And just, it might be, who knows, for someone else. But at least you'll have it on hand. That's why we're here, at Hope for the Heart on and Hope in the Night. It could be valuable, but I think you will find it very helpful and insightful. Many people know about abuse in general, but they have never studied or they've not been exposed to a great deal that could be so helpful and so healing. And that's what I'm saying can be very healing. Now, how does that sound to you?
2: That sounds great.
1: Okay. Do you have a friend who is close or someone that you truly confide in about these types of pains of the heart?
2: Yes.
1: Okay. Good. This is one of the blessings of a true friend, someone who genuinely cares. The Bible says, as iron sharpens iron, we are to sharpen one another. There are many scriptures about endeared relationships. Now, I sense that the challenge that you had with your husband in terms of domestic violence, is this something in any way that you blame yourself for?
2: For the abuse?
1: Yes.
2: I would have to say no.
1: Good. Okay. Because this is absolutely against the Bible. In fact, the Bible says, do not make friends with a hot-tempered man. Do not associate with one easily angered. So if you don't associate with one easily angered, you have a biblical right to move out of harm's way. That's Proverbs 22:24. Has anyone blamed you? That you, do you feel blamed by anyone, even someone spiritual?
2: Well, my brother kind of accused me of stuff.

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0: 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So please don't hesitate to call us. Whether you have a simple question about God's Word, maybe an issue with having an argument with a friend that just turned ugly, multi-generational family issue, or trauma that maybe you've carried since childhood, whatever it is, there's no reason for you to go it alone, and there's no reason for you to just begin searching on the web and finding things. We want to give you biblical hope and practical help about whatever issue you're facing. So please reach out to us so that you can come on the program. Every caller gets a free Keys for Living book that corresponds to the topic that you're talking about. And we would love to have you as our guest. So let's finish up this call now with Mary.
1: Well, sweetheart, you've got a heavy load, a very heavy load, because you said, well, describe what your brother, I think you said it was your brother, what did he say?
2: Like, he kind of, like, accused me of turning my back on my daughter.
1: What do you think he is thinking?
2: My brother.
1: How was that? That he's thinking you turned your back on your daughter.
2: I think that he thought maybe, you know, I don't know what he really thought. I think maybe he thought that I had turned my back on her by maybe trying to stay with him or something. I mean, I really don't know.
1: Okay. Yes. What are you thinking right now?
2: I mean, right now, I really don't know.

0: You are married or divorced from your husband?
1: I'm divorced.
0: Okay. And was that controversial?
1: What do you mean by that?
0: Well, I'm just wondering, when you've gone through huge betrayal, not only from your husband's actions toward your daughter, but then domestic violence at the mm-hmm. hands of your husband. This is the opposite of what is right in God's sight. When we look at the passage in Ephesians, it says, submit, well, there is a scripture that says, wives, submit to your husbands. But before that, it's submit one to another out of reverence for Christ. So there should be mutual submission. And there's no way you submitted to this kind of abuse, whether of your daughter or yourself. In fact, the three verses later, it says, husbands, love your wives as Christ loved the church and gave himself up for her. So he's got to be willing to die for his wife, not her right. die at his hands.
1: Right.
0: And so it can be very hard if there are those who are not thinking in context of what the Bible is actually saying. And I was wondering, because was it challenging for you to then separate from your husband?
1: Yeah, it was.
0: Mm-hmm. Were there others who were judging you on this?
1: No.
0: Okay. Well, do you understand that there was a violation, even sexually, of your husband to do what he did with, I mean, this is a breaking of the marriage covenant.
1: I do.
0: Okay. So, what your charge is right now is to be looking at what God says in terms of you, and you are precious in the sight of God. There is a way that God will actually use this pain in your life actually to help others, because there are people who don't know what to do. They're stuck. Have you been able to share where you've helped someone else
1: with
0: your
1: ma'am.
0: Story? Not yet. Okay. The point that I'm mentioning, is it just because I realize you were gracious enough to answer the questions that I asked, and I appreciate that. I remember, by the way, my father beating me because of me challenging him with his women, and I was trying. I said, you know, "How can you treat mother the way you do when she's loyal to you?" And yet, and so the bottom line of what I'm saying to you is, I, on a personal level, have a heart for you because I know my mom was abused, and you know it. She. It's not that she told people, but I knew, and then I knew he'd beaten me. So, and for some time I was shut down. But later I learned this. There are people who need to be able to say, I understand. And I care about you because I've been there. You know, sympathy says, I'm sorry you're hurt. And that person may not know anything about abuse firsthand. But if there is something you've been through yourself and somebody else has that abuse, you can say, I have empathy. I can feel what you're feeling because I've been there. So there's a difference between sympathy and empathy. Do you agree with that?
1: Yes, ma'am.
0: Okay. And then there is compassion. Sympathy, empathy, compassion says, I care about you and I'll be here for you until the hurt is gone. That's active compassion. It's active empathy, where it's not just knowing what somebody else has gone through, but being willing to be used by God. Now, usually it takes quite a while to be able to, well, you have to work through that. And then you learn, I can help someone else. I understand that you haven't shared with others. It sounds like you have not really shared with others about the domestic violence. Is that correct?
1: Some people I have.
0: Okay. Do you think there's a possibility that God would want to use you to help somebody else who doesn't know what to do?
1: Yes, ma'am.
0: Well, think about it this way. Who is the best kind of person to help someone who's an alcoholic? It's usually a former alcoholic, right?
1: Right, right.
0: Because it's like, well, if the assumption is somebody who's never struggled, they don't understand the struggle. And so what you find scripturally is there's a that God will use us in the area of our pain to turn around and help others. And we help them with the same comfort we have been given by God. So when I send you not just the keys, we call them keys for living on childhood sexual abuse and abuse recovery, but also on domestic violence, you're going to receive that. And this is going to be hugely helpful to you. Be aware that God might use you at selective times to literally help someone else, because many times it's so confusing and people are trying to figure out, what do? Aren't I to be loyal to my spouse? But if my spouse is the one who is harming me, that's why I gave you the scripture, specifically Proverbs 22:24. Do not make friends with a hot-tempered man. Do not associate with one.
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3: 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This comes at a time when alleged details over a border agreement were leaked over the weekend, causing Senate Republicans to remind people not to believe everything they read on the internet.
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4: Dad, guess what?
5: What?
4: You are going to be a grandfather.
5: That's great. Not too long ago, moments like this with my daughter would have been a challenge. It was a long road for me to find myself again after Vietnam. It was my neighbor Jim, another Vietnam veteran, who finally convinced me that I could still connect with my family and find that fulfilling life I'd lost. And I went for help down at the VA. If I can take that first step after almost 50 years, I know other veterans can too. Visit maketheconnection.net to find out more.
6: I'm Steve O'Dell with Mission Network News. As persecution intensifies in one Middle Eastern country, the gospel advances through ordinary people who keep saying yes to God's calling. We won't name the location to protect believers here. Mike with Global Catalytic Ministries says one couple recently left the country to help lead training. While they were gone,
7: one individual connected to our guy turned and they started working with police, and they have arrested some Christians in a couple networks and have ransomed off a few of them.
6: Despite the danger, Brother T and Sister L re-entered the country to continue gospel work.
7: They decided to go back in because people in this country are far away from Jesus and they need to know the hope that Jesus brings.
6: Three disciple makers who attended the couple's training have decided to join them in this high-risk location. Pray for courage and continued trust in God. And finally, many children in Haiti walk 5 to 10 miles just to get to school. Rosaline DeHart with For Haiti with Love says the ministry is collecting bicycles to help.
8: A bicycle can make a huge difference between struggling to attend school and having a reliable way to get there every day.
6: So far, the team has collected about 200 bikes from their local communities.
8: So they're some repurposed bike. We clean them up and fix them up. And some of them are very nice used bikes, and some of them are even new.
6: They prayerfully give them to children with the longest journeys. The gifts often open the door to sharing Christ's love with their families. Please pray for the $5,000 needed to ship the bicycles to Haiti. Pray also for the ministry's other outreaches as they continue walking alongside Haitians in need. 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I'm Steve O'Dell.
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6: I'm Steve O'Dell with Mission Network News. Talks between Israel and Lebanon could mark a significant milestone towards peace. Then, pastors in Indonesia feel the hit of a staggering economy. First up, this week, Lebanon and Israel agreed on further details about a pilot zone process. That is, a plan where Israel withdraws from two small areas in southern Lebanon, and then the Lebanese army steps in to establish control against Hezbollah there. If you have followed the Israel-Hezbollah conflict, you know this would be a delicate and complicated step. But God is at work in southern Lebanon. Pierre Hosni with Horizons International says destruction in the region has made it difficult for local churches to function. Spiritually, though, the story is different.
9: Whenever we share the gospel with people, like people are giving their lives to the Lord, you know, we're baptizing them. We're helping these churches to provide for their needs.
6: Some news coverage may leave the impression that all Muslims in the Middle East are hostile to Christians. Hosni says that isn't true in Lebanon.
9: A lot of Muslims are just, even if they don't come to Christ, they're open through Christian activity. They see us as a blessing in their community.
10: Learn more in the full report at our website. For now, pray for local churches as they serve people experiencing displacement, trauma, and anxiety. Meanwhile, for many families in southern Lebanon, the war didn't just destroy homes, it dismantled livelihoods. In response to Hezbollah's cross-border attacks, Israeli troops have been dismantling terrorist enclaves and tunnels in southern Lebanon. More than 1 million Lebanese people have been displaced. A new report from the International Labor Organization shows unemployment now ranges between 43% and 76% in the southern governorates. Camille Melki with Heart for Lebanon says,
11: they have been disconnected from the rest of the country. They are having the challenge of providing basic necessities of survival. Many of these villages are completely cut off from the rest of the world.
10: Getting relief into those communities isn't easy.
11: Heart for Lebanon has attempted many times to provide food and basic hygiene supplies, some medicines, and we've been successful in many cases, but also have failed in others due to the security situation.
10: Yet, Heart for Lebanon continues, compelled by Jesus' love, to bring aid to villages in southern Lebanon, reaching both Christians and Muslims. Pray for open gospel doors.
11: So not only this is an immediate need, but this seems that there's going to be a long-term need before families are able to rebuild, restructure, and be able also to get back to a normal, steady life.
10: Indonesia is Southeast Asia's largest economy, but Patrick Anthony with FMI explains how things have taken a turn for the worse.
12: We've heard from our Indonesian believers a consistent story of the economy is bad, and they will tell us that it's very bad. Young people especially are frustrated because it's just very hard to find good jobs. Oil prices increased, which raises the prices of almost everything.
10: Long lines of people wait for gas when it is available. FMI is struggling to train and encourage pastors because of fuel costs. Yet, in challenge,

0: 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I'm Steve O'Dell.
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3: Hello and welcome to this Thursday edition of Stand in the Gap Today, and it's also our bi-monthly emphasis on the Constitution, American history, and current events. My special guest, as always on this emphasis, is David New. His expertise is that he's a constitutional attorney, he's an historian, he's an author, and a public speaker, and we've been doing this program for many, many years now, and it's a real joy to have him twice a month. Now, as we approach our nation's 250th anniversary, and that's coming up very soon, what a time that is. 250 years is an amazing thing, and we're all going to be hearing more and more about it. Many big things are planned and are being planned by many people and organizations, and depending on their positions and their perspectives, because they vary, some will seek to highlight this time what they think is important. Actually, they all will do that. There are those in our nation who are thinking about making this time not so much as a look back with a goal of revisiting in detail, for instance, those principles of self-governance with hope of reinstituting them, but actually closing a chapter and launching a new vision for the next years. And that is why, and you say, well, is that really true? Yeah, it's true. That's why there's been so much commentary by multiple past presidents. For instance, like George Walker Bush, Herbert Walker Bush at first. Do you remember when he made his famous speech before Congress and talked about the glories of the coming New World Order? Remember that? Nearly every succeeding president offered their vision of a new America and New World Order. Our current president speaks much about breaking the old order and establishing the New World Order as he envisions it. The World Economic Forum business elite have been talking about for a long time, a great reset and a new order as they envision it. The major countries of the world are all looking at this year, perhaps this 2026 year, as perhaps being a year of major transition. Now, I just said that because we're going to look back today, but in some future program, maybe on Monday of next week, depending, I'm trying to put this together right now, we want to talk about what is happening in the change of governance and the approach to governance, particularly as involves New World Order and that kind of thing, because it really does tie into what's happening today. It also ties into biblical prophecy. But that to the side, today we're going to look back, as that is always a good thing to do. All the way through the Scripture in the Old Testament, God told Israel, look back, remember, reflect back on what's happened. We're going to do that today, because that certainly applies to when we look at our Constitution and key events that happened right prior to the adoption of our Constitution following the American Revolution, and particularly evidence that does not suggest but proves that our documents, as in our early Constitution, state constitutions, and our early colonies that led the way to our U.S. Constitution, was not at all secular, not at all, but in every regard was grounded firmly in the respectful view of God and with Bible, the Word of God, clearly in mind. So with that being stated, I'm going to choose the title I've chosen for today is this, Not a Godless Constitution, New Hampshire,

0: is one proof. So get an idea of where we're going to share and what we're going to say here today. But David, before we get into all of this, and I think it'll be a very informative program, would you like to make a brief statement before we begin our Constitution, our discussion about the Constitution? You've been doing this recent programs and gives people a little insight into your thinking. But what's on your mind here today?
1: Hey, yes, sir, I would. And welcome to everybody today. Blessings to you. I'm so glad you're with us. What is the most powerful drug in the world? What is it? Is it fentanyl? Is it LSD? Is it heroin? Is it cocaine? No. The most powerful drug on this planet is oil. That is the most powerful drug in the world. Now, oil may not have mind-altering characteristics, but it is extremely addictive. Very addictive. Life on this planet, as it exists now, would not exist without it. And that answers the question, why has Iran been able to do to us for 47 years, killing us, and we basically did nothing about it? It is because of oil and the Strait of Hormuz. That's the reason, and that's unfortunate. What is being decided by this war with Iran? This war is a little bit different. What's going to be decided? What is going to be decided by this war with Iran is what will the weapons be used in the next war? Will Iran have nuclear weapons? That's what's being decided. They will use them when they get them, and they will use it on Boston, Atlanta, New York, Chicago. They'll use them because they hate us. Our nuclear weapons are not a deterrent to them, unlike with the Soviet Union. They are not a deterrent because they are radical religious fanatics who are waiting for the Mahdi. And even if the Mahdi doesn't protect them from our nuclear weapons, they are prepared to die for the Mahdi. Ladies and gentlemen, I know the president did a very bad job developing public support for this war. But this war is making a big, big decision in your life in many ways.
0: And David, I didn't know what you were going to say. But I would say, yes, at the middle of it, and we've shared on this program, ladies and gentlemen, that oil is right at the center. Now, it could be, David, as you've just talked about, we know that oil and this war has a lot to do with the dollar and whether or not the United States can retain its position, although greatly weakened already, as reserve currency, which is tied directly to the dollar, ladies and gentlemen. And if Iran is the world's third largest supplier of oil and reserves, can sell in Chinese yuan, which they are now doing, instead of the dollar, it threatens the strength, the monetary strength of the system of governance that we now know, the Western approach that hinges on the dollar. So the oil and how it gets to the world, I'm going to submit, is part of what is yet to be established under this war. But the oil must flow. And we already know, because the oil has stopped flowing to a large extent. It's affecting economies all around the world. It's affecting the potential supply of food and everything needed for manufacturing. So, yes, David, there is an addiction to oil, and you put your finger on that. Ladies and gentlemen, there's a lot of ways we could come at it, but that is really at the heart of it. So, Dave, that's an interesting take. Thanks for sharing that. All right, ladies and gentlemen, stay with us. We're going to move now into the focus of today's program. Not a godless constitution. New Hampshire is one proof, and you'll see how this all makes sense. Stay with us. We'll be right back.
2: 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I'm president and co-founder of Citizens Council for Health Freedom. 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
5: We all must resist the lawlessness and the increasing evil in our nation today. Sometimes that's refusing to bow to an immoral or ungodly government dictate. Sometimes it's writing a letter to an elected official about how they should vote or letting them know that we're not happy with what they've either done or perhaps not done. Sometimes it's just refusing to think unbiblically, though the ungodly culture would have us do otherwise. Hello, I'm Sam Rohr with another Stand in the Gap Minute. As this world rushes to a one-world antichrist government and undermines our Constitution and attacks the right of Christians to live our lives and raise our children as the Bible says, then we must resist that evil and obey God rather than man. Don't back down when evil advances, and it is advancing. 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
6: Do creationists love science? This is Ken Ham, author, speaker, and blogger on why we can trust the Bible. There was once a study that found people who reject evolution are still interested in science. The authors of the study were shocked. They didn't expect those who rejected evolution to really care about science. Why? Because of this false idea that creationists deny science. But nothing could be farther from the truth. Creationists love science. Many people reject evolution on scientific and biblical grounds. They don't do this because they deny science, but because they recognize the major problems with evolution, and many choose to trust the eyewitness account of the Creator over man's fallible interpretations.
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0: Well, based on general publicly available research, and I'm just going to share a few things here that I uncovered in preparation for today's program that will help lay the foundation for what David is going to share. My guest today on this bi-monthly emphasis on the Constitution is David New. He's going to share some evidence from the past. We're going to looking back and how the godly connection actually really did exist prior to our Constitution, and that all makes sense in a minute. But when it comes to those organizations, which have most effectively, I'm going to say, sought to separate God and biblical principles from governance in our constitutional republic, it would be these three. And this is what, if one were to do a search and research, this is how it comes up. The number one that some would say would be the most impactful in trying to separate God from godly government and the Bible from anything having to do with defining law and justice and that kind of thing, would be Americans United for Separation of Church and State. AU is that, it's how it usually referred to. They were founded in 1947, 1948. Their core argument is that any governmental reference to God, Christianity, or biblical morality and law threatens religious liberty itself, especially, they say, for minorities and others. Then there's the ACLU, the American Civil Liberties Union. They were founded in 1920. Their core argument contends that government must not endorse religion, encourage religious observance, or base policy or religious on any kind of religious morality. The third, and I'm just giving the top three, but these are the main three, is the Freedom from Religion Foundation, founded in 1978. Their core argument is that government's invocation of God is an unconstitutional endorsement. Religious language, they say, harms non-believers and minorities, and theistic references violate freedom of conscience. This is what they say, and that referring to, and here's where I wanted to go, they say that referring to historical religious language represents outdated privilege. Those are their terms. And their strongest claim is that the endorsement test. And they say if a reasonable observer sees government as favoring belief in God, the Constitution has been violated. Now, David, I just shared some of those things because we've referred to all of these organizations in past programs at one point or another. But before you present the evidence from New Hampshire, and you're going to get into that because it's so significant, I'd like for you to respond to the Freedom from Religious Foundation's argument that referring to historical religious language represents outdated privilege, because that's what you're going to do. You're going to refer back. But what do they mean by outdated privilege? And any comments on that before you get into New Hampshire?
1: I'd like to make a comment about that. Just before I do that, I want to make a comment about reserve currency. Why is that so important? It gives the United States enormous economic advantages. It makes us as rich as we are. We wouldn't be this rich without it. And God gave, in my opinion, reserve currency status to the United States because that helped funded missionaries throughout the world. If reserve currency in the United States fails and dies out, get rid of all of your cash. Hold property, gold, silver, diamonds, whatever, but get rid of the cash because $1,000 will become $10 overnight and we'll be on our way to being like Great Britain today.
0: Okay, David, you threw that in there. And ladies and gentlemen, that was not the focus of today's program. However, it does tie in. And so, David, thanks for saying that. Now let's get into comments on the Freedom from Religion Foundation and their view that it's not really appropriate to refer back to examples or refer to religious language in the past because it doesn't apply to today. What about that?
1: I listen to the Freedom from Religion group every single week. They come on in this state on Tuesdays at 4 o'clock in the afternoon. Their weekly show, I listen to it week. I've been listening to them for years on their hour-long show. Very interesting to see how other people see the world. Now, in response to their claims that God has nothing to do with America, which is their basic theme, I found 95 courts throughout American history that said the United States, quote-unquote, was a Christian nation. five courts. I list them in my book, that is at the publishers. Seven cases are from the United States Supreme Court. Seven cases are from U.S. Circuit Courts. One case is from the U.S. Court of Claims. And four cases are from the U.S. District Courts. The state courts make up 76 of those cases. 95. Ladies and gentlemen, a country has, when it comes together to become a nation, it has a heritage, it has a history, it has an ideological foundation. And in this case, in the United States, that foundation, that heritage is Christianity. These people are basically walking away from American history, and that's why they're wrong.
0: Okay, David, now let's move into your example you provide. You're an attorney. You've done a lot of presenting of evidence in the past. So evidence against a secular theory, which is what folks like Freedom from Religious Foundation do for the Constitution, you believe that the state of New Hampshire provides an excellent piece of evidence to support the fact that the secularists are wrong. Would you share that?
1: The state of New Hampshire is a fascinating example of why secularism was not on the radar scope for the framers of the Constitution and for the 13 states that ratified the U.S. Constitution. For one thing, they never even used the word secular. But beside that, this country, the Constitution of the United States says in Article 7 that it takes nine states to make the Constitution effective and ratified within those nine states, and then as each state comes along and ratifies it, then they've joined the federal union. Do you know what the ninth state was? It was New Hampshire. And what was the key event that made ratification by New Hampshire to become the ninth state? What was the key event? It was a sermon. A sermon is what caused this country to ratify the U.S. Constitution. The sermon was titled, "The Republic of the Israelites, an Example to the American States." And it was given on June 5th by Samuel Langdon, and he was related to one of the signers of the Constitution. And on June 16th, he gave his sermon on June 5th, 1788. On June 16th, 200 copies of his sermon were printed and distributed for general use. And that means that it's highly likely that most, if not all, of the 104 people that voted on ratification in the state of New Hampshire got that sermon. And then what happened? On June 21st, 1788, just a few days right after the sermon, New Hampshire became the ninth state to ratify the U.S. Constitution. A sermon was key to ratifying and putting the Constitution into legal effect. A sermon. Now, it's interesting. It says, "The Republic of the Israelites, an example to the American states." Early Americans saw America as a kind of reenactment of Israel's early history before the kings came around, before King Saul. During that period, after they entered into the Promised Land, and before Saul becomes king, during that period, the period of the judges, that is where a lot of Americans saw a link between us and them. We were playing out their story. And it's fascinating. Now, why is New Hampshire not only so bad for our secular friends to prove them wrong, but here's the problem. New Hampshire had an official church. The Congregational Church was the official church of New Hampshire, the Congregational Church. And it stayed that way long after the Constitution was ratified. It stayed that way until 1819. Our states were allowed to have, or not allowed, but retain the power, retain the authority under the U.S. Constitution to have an official government church if they wanted one. And New Hampshire was one of them. The First Amendment didn't bar it because the First Amendment had no jurisdiction over the state governments. That wouldn't change until 1940. Now, official government religions like the Congregational Church in New Hampshire are a bad idea. They're bad for religious freedom. It's good for the majority, but not everybody wants to be a member of the Congregational Church. So it's bad for minorities, too. Very bad. They did get rid of it. They saw the light, and they got rid of their official government religion in 1819.
0: Okay, David, so the time is up. We got to go. So, ladies and gentlemen, the point being, it was a sermon. It was a pastor who preached a sermon based on Scripture to persuade New Hampshire that brought in the Constitution. We'll go further into this in the next segment.
9: According to God's Word, memorizing Scripture brings many benefits, including keeping us from sin and permitting us to stand unashamed before God our Judge. In Ecclesiastes chapter 12, verses 13 and 14, King Solomon, the wisest man to ever live, gave this end-of-life advice to all with ears to hear. Let us hear the conclusion of the whole matter. Fear God and keep His commandments, for this is the whole duty of man. For God shall bring every work into judgment with every secret thing, whether it be good or whether it be evil. Our verse to memorize is verse 13. Fear God and keep His commandments, for this is the whole duty of man. Fear God and keep His commandments, for this is the whole duty of man. Ecclesiastes chapter 12, verse 13. A verse to memorize from Stand in the Gap today.
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10: I'm Steve O'Dell with Mission Network News. Lebanon and Israel agreed to further details this week about a pilot zone process. Under the plan, Israel would withdraw from 2 small areas in Lebanon. Then the Lebanese army would step in to establish control against Hezbollah. Pierre Hosni with Horizons International says that despite the destruction in southern Lebanon, local churches are seeing many put their faith in Christ. Pray that these churches continue to grow in spiritual strength and reach. Next, Indonesia is Southeast Asia's largest economy, but Patrick Anthony with FMI explains it has gone downhill. Young people are frustrated with a lack of jobs, and rising oil prices have upped the price of everything else. Yet in challenge, there is opportunity. Indonesia values social harmony, often keeping believers from risking that harmony to share Jesus. But the economic struggles are giving Christians a natural way to share their faith with people desperate for hope. Pray for boldness for believers. Mission Network News, a service of One Way Ministries. I'm Steve O'Dell.
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0: Well, if you just happened to tune in to today's program, thanks for being on board. We're halfway through the program right now. My special guest is recurring guest David New, constitutional attorney, is a historian and public speaker, and we meet together like this with some aspect, some always a connection to the Constitution in some degree. And you can't talk about that until you talk also about some aspect of American history and more, and all this from a biblical worldview. Our theme today is this: not a godless constitution. And then we said New Hampshire is one proof, and David just shared that about a pastor, Samuel Langdon, who made a sermon and 200 copies were distributed, and from that, then New Hampshire became the ninth, or the majority, the 9 out of the 13 colonies, 9 required to adopt officially the U.S. Constitution. That became a reality, but it was precipitated by that individual, Samuel Langdon, who happened to be involved in government. He was a delegate, and some other things took place there in that state at that point. But he was a pastor, and he used biblical argumentation. So that's a real difficult matter for the secularists of our day, the Freedom from Religion Foundation, the ACLU, and others who say that God and the Bible had no role. Because, you know, while the secularists of our day, including the various organizations created to revise history and, I'm going to say, surgically remove God or any biblical foundational discussion from the discussion of our various state constitutions and our U.S. Constitution, like those organizations I mentioned, their contention and their argumentation could be no further from the truth. And that's what, David, you said in the last segment. In fact, as I researched additionally for today's program, I found that there were actually two primary expositors of biblical truth that greatly impacted the development and the discussion and the narrative regarding the Constitution. One was the Christian minister you talked about, Samuel Langdon. He did hail from North New Hampshire, was more of Puritan thought, history tells us. He was also a former president of Harvard College, no slouch. He was quite an individual. The other was also a pastor, ordained congregational minister. His name was Samuel West. Now, history tells us that West was known as a political theologian. Langdon strove to, he made the point for a stronger central government. Samuel West used Romans 13 to argue for a more decentralized government and limits and more. Historians record that together, and I would agree from what I read and what I have found, that these two individuals, Samuel Langdon and Samuel West, show that the founders and the founding debated, that the whole debate was not the Bible versus secularism. To the contrary, it was actually the Bible versus the Bible. Two competing theological visions of government. That is totally different, David, than what the secularists would tell us. And so let me go back, and so I'll go to you on this. Did Samuel Langdon believe we needed a stronger central government requiring a document like the U.S. Constitution? Give that perspective first, and then we'll have you kind of compare and contrast West with Langdon.
1: All right. One thing I would like to say very briefly about the 100 number of the copies of the Constitution. When it came time for New Hampshire to vote for president of the United States, there was a little bit less than 1,800 potential voters. So those 200 sermons, copies, covered at least 10% of the voting population. And of the 104 people who voted to ratify, either pro or against, on the Constitution, It would cover them 100% if they got a hold of the sermon, if it was made available to them. You know, one of the most interesting things about New Hampshire is its history. I'm going to very briefly give it. There was this big, horrible English Civil War between Charles I and the Parliament and Oliver Cromwell. And that went on between 1642 to 1651. Now, here's where New Hampshire comes in. When Charles II comes to the throne, his father had been executed, Charles I. When he comes to the throne and reestablishes the monarchy in England, he saw Massachusetts as a very serious threat because Massachusetts was Puritan. And it was the Puritans.
11: I'm a wife, a sister,
12: and a grandfather.
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14: I'm a research analyst,
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1: Of the Puritans in Massachusetts. That's how that state got started. Now, when we look at this sermon, listen to this. This is what's in this sermon by Samuel Langdon. He says, quote, "If I'm not mistaken, instead of the 12 tribes of Israel, we may substitute the 13 states of the American Union and see an application." End of quote. So you see, they're looking to the Bible how to create their government. And then comes this interesting quote in the sermon. Does the United States need a stronger central government? And what is the argument for the Constitution that he made in that sermon that helped ratify the U.S. Constitution? It is the book of Judges, the 17th chapter, and the 6th verse. Now, as you hear this verse, you have heard it many times before. Many times. Every time, many times, that you hear a sermon about the book of Judges, you're going to most likely hear this verse in that sermon. And I want you to know, how many times have you heard it? And how many times did you know it was used to help ratify the U.S. Constitution? Let me read the verse. "In those days, there was no king in Israel, but every man did that which was right in his own eyes." Now, that's interesting. He is using that verse, which I have heard at least a dozen times whenever I hear a sermon about the book of Judges. I've heard that verse many times, and many times on other applications. I did not know that verse was used to help ratify the U.S. Constitution. These people who think that religion had nothing to do with America are a little bit off. Here's what Samuel Langdon said in his sermon about the secular state. See if you can find a secular state in this quote. He said, quote, "The Israelites may be considered as a pattern to the world in all ages, and from them we may learn what will exalt our character and what will depress and bring us to ruin." End of quote. He believes that the Bible is not only good for America to follow, he's saying the world's nations should look to the scripture for the kind of governments they should have.
0: And David, that is excellent. Ladies and gentlemen, I'm just going to throw, we don't have time to go into all of this, but the other individual, David, that I referenced was Samuel West. And the point here being, you gave the basis for Samuel Langdon. Samuel West argued strongly from Romans 13 And he argued that, yes, all authority comes from God, but not all rulers are legitimate. He emphasized civil power delegated by the people. He said Scripture permits resistance to tyranny. He's the one who said concentrated power invites corruption and more. So his argument was theological. It was all Bible, never secular Bible. You don't have much time on this, but in short, how did our ultimate Constitution reflect input from both of these individuals?
1: Well, it definitely does. The Constitution assumes correctly the true nature of man. This is where our secular neighbors fall short. They really don't understand the nature of man. The framers of the Constitution did. The secularists believe government is the solution to the problems of America. More government. When was the last time you ever heard a Democrat who ran for the White House for president and say, I'm running on a platform to reduce your taxes and reduce the size of government? The framers of the Constitution did not see government as the solution to the problem, because they knew human nature. They knew that government could be corrupt and could be tyrannical because people are sinners.
0: All right, and with that, David, that's exact, ladies and gentlemen, where does that take you? Not to a secular viewpoint, right to the pages of Scripture. Makes all of the difference in how one lives, and in our case, the government that came out of it. Stay with us. We will conclude in the next segment.
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15: A New York City hospital has fired 12 nurses in charge of utilization review and plans to replace them with AI software. Health plans used their data to determine whether the care being received was necessary or not. 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One nurse said AI uses data to make conclusions with no consideration of the patient's physical or clinical needs. In short, AI doesn't care if there's no one at home to care for the patient. It simply says, time to go. 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
5: We all must resist the lawlessness and the increasing evil in our nation today. Sometimes that's refusing to bow to an immoral or ungodly government dictate. Sometimes it's writing a letter to an elected official about how they should vote or letting them know that we're not happy with what they've either done or perhaps not done. Sometimes it's just refusing to think unbiblically, though the ungodly culture would have us do otherwise. Hello, I'm Sam Rohr with another Stand in the Gap Minute. As this world rushes to a one-world antichrist government and undermines our Constitution and attacks the right of Christians to live our lives and raise our children as the Bible says, then we must resist that evil and obey God rather than man. Don't back down when evil advances, and it is advancing. 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
0: Well, as we go now into our final segment, thanks for being with us here today. I hope that you've enjoyed some of what has been said today. No doubt, a number of things that either David or I've shared have been new. Again, it's all history. It's amazing what you can find by looking back. But, you know, that's what we should do and encourage to do biblically. As I said at the beginning of the program, one of the things that we learn from history, this is not from the Bible, but it's from history. Those who don't refer to history, they don't learn from history. They'll do it again. God's plan is look back for the purpose of not repeating those things that did not work and look back to what God has done so that we can apply what has worked to what will work because of the nature of God. That's really what it comes down to. And so there is a value in looking back, and that's what we're doing, we've done today, as we've considered this concept of what many of the secular organizations will say is that God had nothing to do with the founding of our country. God had nothing to do with the Constitution. The Bible, no way. Moral absolutes, no. They just happen to be dead wrong. So we're just showing a few things related to that today and the actual impact, frankly, of pastors preaching and sermons. It's an amazing thing. It's a way that God created it. Truth comes from the Bible, and when Christians and pastors do what they're supposed to do, culture is impacted by it. So as we've noted today, the Bible and pastors and sermons have indeed played a critical role in what America became. And though the secularists of the last century have tried very hard and sadly have been very successful in removing even the sense that there is a freedom to talk about God, they've had to do so through deception and lies and outright historical revision. So those of us who know the truth don't believe that because you can find the proof. Now today, we've highlighted so far two extraordinarily impactful pastors as they passionately presented their interpretation of Scripture at a critical point in the early days of our nation. Samuel Langdon was one and Samuel West was the other. Clearly, there were other individuals that God used in the first and the second Great Awakenings as an example. So God has used the preaching of His Word in the Bible just in an extensive fashion. But as we close today's program, we'd like to highlight just one additional example of a sermon that gave rise to a phrase that found its way onto U.S. coinage, "In God We Trust." David, would you share with us this historical fact and how it came about and the impact that it's had?
1: Sir, it is a beautiful story. Just before I do that, I want to read one very quick quote by Samuel Langdon in the sermon. Ladies and gentlemen, if you want a free copy of this sermon, you can download it for free from the internet. The title of the sermon is "The Republic of the Israelites, an Example to the American States." The Republic of the Israelites, an Example to the American States, by Samuel Langdon. Now, this is one of the last things he says in his sermon. We know he's not interested in secular or godless government. Look what he said. Quote, "I call upon you to preserve the knowledge of God in the land and attend to the revelation written to us from heaven." Now, this is what he believes the Constitution of the United States is going to produce. And then he said, if you neglect or renounce that religion taught to us and commanded in the Holy Scriptures, now I'm going to paraphrase, forget about freedom, forget about peace, forget about happiness. And then he ends with these words, the judgments of heaven will pursue you. What an argument for the Constitution. Now, that other sermon. Ladies and gentlemen, if you hear anybody say that churches don't make a difference in this country, there's only one church you really need to go to. There are many great American churches, many wonderful churches, but this one shines very brightly. It's the New York Avenue Presbyterian Church in Washington, D.C. The New York Avenue Presbyterian Church in Washington, D.C. Now, we know who made "Under God" in our pledge. Who put that in there? We know who made "In God We Trust" our national motto. The official motto of the United States is not secular. It is theistic. This is a non-sectarian state. The United States is, but it is a theistic state, which is very different from a theocracy. So where did this come from? It came from President Dwight Eisenhower. Did you know that the name Dwight and Eisenhower, he was named in honor of the great Moody of Moody Bible Institute? Anyway, the New York Avenue Presbyterian Church in Washington, D.C. is the true origin for "Under God" and the Pledge of Allegiance. That church is the true origin for our national motto. Why? Because there was a pastor there named George Dottery, and he preached sermons on this subject. He preached sermons, and who was in the audience to hear this, to hear his sermons about "Under God" being in the pledge and "In God We Trust"? It was the President of the United States of America, Dwight D. Eisenhower. Now, here's some words from this sermon. To omit the words "Under God" in the Pledge of Allegiance, the pastor said, quote, is to omit the definitive factor in the American way of life, end of quote. Now, these sermons were given in early 54. Dwight Eisenhower, inspired by this pastor, comes up with legislation to add the words "Under God" in the pledge, and then comes up and says, we need to make "In God We Trust" our official motto of the United States. The New York Avenue Presbyterian Church was Abraham Lincoln's church. He went there. He went there on Sundays. He went there for Wednesday night prayer meetings. There is a pew with his family name on it. Ladies and gentlemen, if you hear anybody who say churches don't matter, tell them about the New York Avenue Presbyterian Church. Churches make a difference in this country.
0: And David, that brings us right up to the end. And ladies and gentlemen, churches who preach the gospel make an even bigger difference than churches alone. Think about that. These pastors we talked about, Samuel Langdon, Samuel West at the very beginning, they were deep theologians. They went to the very chapters and the verses of Scripture, the Old and the New Testament, and their belief in God's Word as authoritative is what made their arguments so very, very strong. And I'm glad that they did. But as we move away from our dependence on God's Word.
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16: For American Family News, I'm Chris Woodward. China is rejecting President Trump's election interference claim as groundless accusations. Trump made the remarks last night in a televised address. Fox's Grinnell Scott continues our coverage.
17: President Trump said in his White House remarks, as the midterms approach, he claimed the security of America's elections have been under attack.
18: January 2020 to June 2026. This is a cyber threat aimed at the very heart of our democracy.
17: Documents now on the White House website or what he says proves this. But Senate Minority Leader Chuck Schumer said Trump's plan was to cast doubt in voters' minds before November.
19: Rig the midterm elections in his favor, knowing massive losses are otherwise inevitable.
17: The president, in his speech, said the Save America Act, with its election reforms, can restore voting integrity.
16: For more on President Trump's speech, as well as concerns about electronic voting and the push for voter ID, visit AFN.net. That's AFN.net. Kuwait says Iran attacked a power and water desalinization plant, causing significant damage. The attack sparked a fire and damaged many electricity generation units. Kuwait relies heavily on desalinization for drinking water, so any disruption poses a serious threat. The blaze has been extinguished, and efforts are underway to assess and repair the damage. Meanwhile, the U.S. expanded its airstrike campaign against Iran, targeting bridges and electrical infrastructure. Two Republicans in Congress are asking the U.S. Supreme Court to take up the case of a man in Louisiana who was threatened with arrest while he handed out leaflets outside a Christian concert. Fox reporter Jessica Rosenthal.
20: Richard Hershey was handing out pamphlets near the Bossier City Arena in Louisiana in 2020 about Christian vegetarianism when police officers and private security guards told him to leave. Hershey says he was threatened with arrest, even though he said he was on public property. Hershey then sued the officers and guards, but a lower court found qualified immunity applied to the officers, and the Fifth Circuit Court upheld that decision, though their ruling was split. Now, Republican Congressman Glenn Grothman from Wisconsin and Nathaniel Moran of Texas have filed a brief with the Supreme Court in support of Hershey, urging the justices to hear his case. Moran said Hershey's constitutional rights were treated as optional the moment officers decided to ignore them.
16: Authorities in Texas have rescued hundreds of stranded drivers and people trapped in homes, and at least two people have died due to catastrophic flooding. The region is still recovering from devastating floods a year ago. Governor Greg Abbott said yesterday that the hardest hit areas are expecting more rain and are not yet out of the woods. In final news, former President Joe Biden is promising to address the true reason for his decision to drop out of the 2024 presidential race in a new book. AFN's Caleb Castile has this story.
21: The legacy of Joe Biden in politics is a long, complicated one. On one hand, some remember the former president for quotes like this.
22: We are America, second to none, and we own the finish line.
21: Others remember him for moments like this.
28: I tell you, if you have a problem figuring out whether you're for me or Trump, then you ain't black.
21: No matter what your opinion on Biden is, one question that is on the minds of all who follow American politics is, why did Joe drop out of the 2024 election? He promises to answer that question and so much more in his new book, Promise Me America.
3: It's about why I chose to run for re-election and why I chose to step aside.
21: It's no secret that he faced pressure from within his own party to let his Vice President Kamala Harris take over the reins of the 2024 race for the White House. However, he told CBS at the time that he feared that if he stayed in the race, it would be a distraction to their ultimate goal.
3: Although it's a great honor being president, I think I have an obligation to the country to do the most important thing to do, and that is we must defeat Trump.
21: Obviously, that plan backfired as Trump won the 2024 election and currently sits in the White House. Biden's book is expected

0: their faith, live out their convictions, no matter where they are.
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3: We also rejoice in our sufferings because we know that suffering produces perseverance, perseverance, character, and character, hope.
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4: Welcome to At the Core with Mark Wallman and Rick Rainer. Rick Rainer, America's Constitution Coach. And I'm actually going to take you to the Idaho State Capitol today. We were just there yesterday, and man, we had an amazing time. And I'm telling you, it's going to give you hope to hear from these young people that are getting trained to lead this country back to our roots, lead this country forward to an even better way of governing with limited government, individual liberties, free enterprise, timeless truths, all the things that made the country great in the first place, but doing it effectively in the environment in which we live. So let's head out to the Idaho State Capitol.
5: I think it's our 15th year, maybe 16th year, but the guy I've got sitting next to me probably remembers this. Brady Smith is with me. One of our wonderful team members of Patriot Academy has been part of the Idaho Academy since it started, but initially came to Texas. Brady, thanks for coming on, man.
6: That's right. I haven't been around that long.
5: So we're sitting outside the House floor. They got a lot of young people in there. Some of them first time. In fact, a lot of them first time they've done anything like this. And you remember what that was like when you came to Texas. How old were you when you first came to Patriot Academy?
7: 16 years old.
5: 16. How old are you today?
6: Do we want to talk about that?
5: So it was more than 15 years ago.
6: 15 years ago, yes.
5: Kids now. You're going to have grandkids coming to Patriot Academy at some point, but let's get the kids through first.
6: That's right? The plan.
5: So this is, it's cool to be here. I love the Idaho Capitol, first of all, because it's just compact. Everything's nice. It's marvelous, gorgeous. It's just, you know, and the committee rooms are closed. I love this place. But man, we've had a lot of young people come through here and have life-changing experiences. Tell our audience a little bit about how Patriot Academy affected you, and then we'll talk about some of these students that are here this year.
6: Yeah, Patriot Academy, when I first got involved, well, I first heard about it actually early before I was able to attend. And I've been writing letters to the editor as just political nerd.
5: At
6: 13.
5: At 13, you're writing letters to the editor.
6: Yeah, I'm making church and state arguments between me and adults who didn't know they were arguing with a kid. And I was having fun. My parents were a little panicked, I think, about like, what do we do with this?
5: What do we create it?
6: Yeah, Dave Barden's newsletter. We're like, okay, this is where we can kind of point this energy. So that's when I first attended at 16, and yeah, just got dumped right into the fire because I showed up late, actually walked in on my first committee room, committee meeting, and they were like, all right, you're up to present. And I had no idea what I was doing. So, as soon as I was into it, I was like, this is where I'm supposed to be. This is where it's at. And just been so blessed to be able to be part of it ever since then.
5: So a lot of our listeners may have not ever been to a leadership congress or even heard the Bartons and me talk about it on the program, totally foreign to them. Rather than me explaining it, what is a Patriot Academy Leadership Congress?
6: Leadership Congress is the most realistic simulated legislative session for students 16 to 25 years old. You get to actually come to a state capitol or to the Patriot Academy campus. You get to experience the life of a legislator. So you bring your own bill, you work it through the committee process, you get it on the House floor and debate it back and forth with your fellow legislators. And all the while, we train the students in biblical world view, the legislative process, communication skills. That's a huge part of what we do. All that from a biblical and a constitutional perspective.
5: And it's a pretty intense week. I mean, we don't give them much time to rest, right?
6: Exactly. Yep.
5: They come in, as soon as, like you said, you walked in on committee, boom, you're thrown into the fire.
6: Well, and what's awesome too is that it's not just us keeping them up, like getting them to do stuff. No, I've had students who they stay up, you know, until 1-2 in the morning talking about their bills with their roommates and stuff
5: now,
6: like
5: we
6: that.
5: Do always tell them not
6: we
5: to
6: tell,
5: do that.
6: We tell right? them to go to sleep.
5: Yes. When you go back to your room because it's going to be a long day, but they never listen to
6: they
5: that.
6: Never
5: yeah.
6: listen.
5: Yeah, because it's fun. You know, that was one of the other cool things I think that we created in this 26 years ago was just an environment where you can meet other young people that think about these things. Like you said, you were writing letters at 13, so you probably write when you got there, I found my people.
6: I found my people. Yes, that's exactly what I felt. And like you said, it is fun. I think we've had a lot of people who've come from other programs, so, you know, Boys State and that sort of thing, and always the reaction is, oh my goodness, I didn't know it could be this fun. Yeah. Generally speaking, it's the sort of thing where it's not just dry politics and policy and that sort of thing. It's an actual, how do I apply this to my life?
5: Yeah, no doubt. And then we see huge changes, you know. I've had students come, you've watched it, that were just so shy, never done any kind of public speaking, never gotten up in front of a group, never really had this kind of social environment, and you're very scared when they came. And first of all, getting over that and having that success. In fact, I had a student in Delaware last week, very similar to that, and it was just so cool to watch her overcome her fears. But then they come back second year, and they're kind of bold. Now they're very involved. And third year, they're running the show. That process is really fun to watch.
6: It's incredible, especially since a lot of the

0: students that come. Not all of them. We have a great mix of people, but a lot of it's a very conservative homeschool type that is listening to this radio program, and they're, you know, maybe even on the sheltered side, and they just didn't have that exposure. And it's a way to get that exposure and get that experience and get out of your shell in a very safe environment with people that are there to mentor you and help you and grow you. And like you said, you come back on the second, third year, it's a whole different person. It's incredible to see.
1: I can't claim your wedding, but we have had 47 weddings out of this thing too. So it does, you know, you end up meeting that special person sometimes. So I joke with the kids about that a lot, but it's true. 47 weddings, because it is, you know, sometimes hard to find people that share your values and are interested in this kind of stuff. Now, that doesn't mean everybody in this goes into politics, right? Like most of the students that come go into business or ministry or family, whatever. It's not politics. They vote and they're good citizens, but it doesn't become their main focus. You don't have to be political nerds like you and me.
0: Exactly. And that's one of the cool things about it. Like I said, we're not just teaching politics. We're teaching them the legislative process, but it's more of a vehicle for teaching them leadership, which can be applied to any area of life, whatever you end up doing. And not only leadership, but also that communication skill side of things. And no matter what you do, no matter what avenue of life you pursue, you have to learn to communicate, whether it's marriage or kids or whatever. Communication is so key. So these leadership skills that are being taught through the vehicle of the legislative process apply to you no matter what you do.
1: It reminds me of our amazing executive director for 11 or 12 years, Nathan Macias. He would always say it's a leadership laboratory. So it's literally like a lab that you're putting students into to learn those leadership skills and be honed and sharpened.
0: Yeah.
1: Okay, so let's talk about the students that are here now. We got 16 up to 25. They're on the floor. We can see them through the glass. They're debating bills. I mean, this is the actual Idaho House floor. This is where the real legislature meets every year.
0: Yeah. And it's just an incredible privilege that we get to do this at state capitals around the country. Idaho is particularly gracious. They don't have security on the doors. You can bring in your pocket knife and stuff. It's an amazing capital. But Patriot Academy Leadership Congress, we built a reputation. The capitals know they can trust us to take good care of it, and just gives you a little hint of the caliber and the quality of the people that these students that are here. They're the kind of people that you want leading this country.
1: Yeah, no doubt. The bills, so the topics that these students bring, always amazes me. I mean, there's always the typical, I just want to ban abortion, or I want to, you know, get rid of this tax or whatever. But I mean, we've watched these students debate monetary policy. We've watched them debate health care. I mean, they get into some pretty heady stuff that sometimes I'm sitting back going, "Ooh, I think I need grok right now."
0: Let me look this up really quick.
1: Yeah.
0: No, 100%. And it's cool too, the different perspectives, because a lot of times a student will bring a bill and, you know, I didn't even know that was an issue. I didn't know that was something that was, and I feel like I'm pretty involved in this whole political sphere. And so, yeah, getting your eyes open to new stuff is always really exciting. And again, the caliber of these people, these students, they're on top of it. It's amazing.
1: Well, we've got, you know, we do six or seven of these around the country in the summer. We're going to continue to add states. It's opportunity for people to get involved that want to make a difference. If they want to send a kid to Patriot Academy, it's patriotacademy.com. The Leadership Congress has happened throughout the summer. We still got our big one coming up last week of July. This is our last here in Idaho as we sit today. This is our last regional academy, but we'll be at the Patriot Academy campus this summer at the end of July for the National Leadership Congress. So some of these students actually that are here for the first time, we've still got a few slots, Brady. We need to go work on these kiddos and encourage them to see how spontaneous they are. That's what, 2 weeks? They'd have to, they got to pack fast and raise some scholarship money really, really, really quick. In fact, let's just make that the last thing. What would you say to parents about this being a place that would be a good place to send their student next summer if this July is obviously too late?
0: Yeah, I mean, like I said, I've been involved in this for a long time, and I've seen so many lives change. But I, speaking from my own perspective, I would not be where I am today. I would not be who I am today without Patriot Academy. It has literally changed my life, the entire trajectory of my life, give me so many skills, so much confidence, the network that I've built. I mean, if you want to set your kid up for success, even if they're not interested in politics, like I said, it's for anyone who's going to lead or who should lead, and that's everyone. It's for anyone who's going to communicate, and that's everyone. If you want to set your kid up for success, I highly recommend Patriot Academy's Leadership Congress. I don't think there's anything better that you could do for your kid during the summer.
1: Man, I'm glad we were recording. I'm going to use that in the future. Brady, that was great. Thank you so much for stepping off the floor and being a part of this. Go whip those young people into shape. We are so thankful for the opportunity to do these Patriot Academies in actual state capitals across the country for the purpose of training up the next generation. And we've added now the Patriot Institute at the Patriot Academy campus. And one of the students who's been through both Leadership Congress and the Patriot Institute is with me here helping to put on this particular Patriot Academy Leadership Congress. Rebecca Roberts with me. Rebecca, thanks for coming on.
2: Absolutely. Thank you, Mr. Rick.
3: Well, this is your home state, so we're back to your home state.
2: Yes,
3: you spent
2: sir.
3: A year with us at the campus in Constitution City, Texas. And if I remember right, this was your first Capitol to
2: yes,
3: do a Leadership Congress, right?
2: Yes.
3: Okay, so walk us through. Our audiences, you know, some of them are familiar with Patriot Academy because they're longtime Wild Boulders listeners. Others never heard of it before. I just had Brady Smith on, and he was talking about his experience. So they've heard a little bit about how it works. What attracted you to the idea of, in the middle of the summer, coming and dressing up and spending a few days at the state capitol?
2: Well, initially, when I first heard about it, I was interested in simply learning the process and meeting other young people that had similar passions to mine, who were interested in politics from a biblical perspective, and who were interested in learning more about the founding of our country and really the Christian basis of it.
3: Yeah.
2: But after my first time here and my experience and really getting to know what Patriot Academy Leadership Congresses were, I really became attracted to the community in general and just the absolute passion these people have for excellence and to really learn the process and to pour into one another. And that has simply been an absolutely amazing experience that I have come back for every year.
3: So
2: that
3: you've been, how many years now that you've been through the academy?
2: This is my fourth year and my fifth academy.
3: All right. Okay. So what was the difference between coming to the Idaho Capitol and then going to the National Leadership Congress, or even then the full year at the Patriot Institute?
2: Wildly different experiences, but each so amazing in their own way. With Idaho, what I really appreciate about this regional is it is smaller, but that gives you much more time for one-on-one with your mentees and with talking with leadership. And you really get a lot more time to learn and pour into the other people here and really get to know the process on a much deeper level.
3: Yeah.
2: At Nationals, where it's much larger, I think this last year we had 140 people there.
3: Yeah.
2: It was really amazing. But we got to see a much more intense and really get to see, if you will, a more realistic representation because of the huge, diverse perspectives and viewpoints that were coming in and just the different angles that were being taken on bills.
3: Yeah.
2: It felt very, very real as compared to what I've seen in real life Congresses.
3: Yes.
2: And then compared to the 1 month intensive, which is kind of my stepping stone from Congress.
3: Yeah, we went from 3 day regional to 1 week national to 1 month intensive. Yeah.
2: Just walked up the ladder.
3: Yeah.
2: But that was also amazing because we threw in so many other things, which ultimately became part of our 1 year program. We threw in some of the more the practical hands on learning how to run maintenance on vehicles, building things around the campus. That was an absolute joy.
3: Some real life skills.
2: Mm-hmm.
3: Yeah.
2: Yes. Along with some of the underlying foundational things that are referenced here, but that we don't have time to get into at the 3 day or the 1 week congresses, like apologetics and like philosophy and worldview and more in depth public speaking communication. And then, of course, we just expanded on all of that and more at the 1 year.
3: I love it. You said use the word real several times. What is it like to be in the real capital, like on the real floor, in the real committees? I mean, y'all are living the life of a legislator, and thankfully the legislators here in the Capitol have been willing to let us use their facility. What's that like just to be in those rooms even?
2: It is so amazing. Now, I may be a little bit biased because I am from Idaho, and I have only been to the Idaho Capitol before, but from everybody I've talked to and in my personal experience, it is one of the most beautiful state capitals I have ever visited.
3: Well, you weren't sitting here a few minutes ago. I said the same thing as a Texan, so you're not wrong, and I was talking about how
2: wonderful
3: beautiful your capital is.
2: Wonderful.
3: Honestly, you can go back and listen to the program to know I'm being truthful.
2: Perfect. But yes, it's just such an amazing building. It has so much historical weight. We just heard from the president of the Idaho Family Policy Center about a lot of the founding of our Idaho Constitution and Idaho State and a lot of the debates that were held. And just to know the history behind the people that have sat in this room and gone before us and who have passed laws here.
3: That was
2: and
3: Lane,
2: to know,
3: right? And
2: yes,
3: he's so
2: it was.
3: Good. I love
2: yes,
3: listening to him.
2: Amazing
3: yeah.
2: presentation.
3: Yeah, yeah.
2: But just to know the weight of history that has been done here and just the significance of this building. So beautiful. And to know that we're sitting in the same seats where the actual legislators sit is pretty amazing.
3: Yeah.
2: Pretty cool.
3: Okay, that might intimidate some. They may be like, ooh, I don't know if I want to be, thrown into that mix. Or Brady and Rebecca both have talked about speaking and communication, that sort of thing. I've never done anything like that. What do you say to a young person that's listening right now, or a parent that's thinking, I don't know, that might be too much for them? Because a lot of students get intimidated because they're not actually here. It's hard to describe everything.
2: Yes.
3: So sometimes it could sound like, wow, I just wouldn't fit into that.
2: Yes. Well, my first year when I came, I was actually 15. So I was a year under the usual age limit. So I was very intimidated.
3: You've been
2: I was making
3: exceptions for you for a long time. Because
2: you have indeed.
3: Anyway, sorry, go ahead. I didn't mean to interrupt you.
2: But I was already very shy, very intimidated by many of these similar public speaking related things. So I was very intimidated and very afraid that I would be a little bit behind the curve, if you will.
3: Yeah.
2: However, coming here, and like I said, one of the things I love about the smaller Congress is the intentionality that the senators, the more experienced alumni, the leadership took to bring the freshmen up to speed and to show them around and make sure that they know what they're doing and things are very clear. They are very, very intentional about making sure that you can feel as confident as you can.
3: Quick break, folks. We're at the Idaho State Capitol for Patriot Academy. We'll be right back. You're listening to At the Core. Walk along with Rick Green.
4: It's Crazy Money Day. Hi, I'm Chuck Bentley with My Money Life from Crown. In 1971, Phil Knight asked a graphic design student to create a logo for his new shoe company. Carolyn Davidson needed cash for her art classes. She came up with the Nike swoosh and billed him $35 for 17 hours of work. In 1983, 4 years after the company went public, she was honored at a reception. Knight gave her a gold ring set with a diamond in the shape of the swoosh and an envelope containing 500 shares of Nike stock. That stock is now worth several million dollars. Davidson's journey shows how recognition sometimes takes time. In her case, she was rewarded by a company that was grateful. We may not know the extent of our work or experience any recognition until our life on earth is ended. The Apostle Paul encourages us in Galatians 6, "Let us not become weary in doing good, for at the proper time we will reap a harvest if we don't give up. Therefore, as we have opportunity, let us do good to all people, especially to those who belong to the family of believers." And then in Colossians 3, he said, "Whatever you do, work at it with all your heart, as working for the Lord, not for human masters, since you know you will receive an inheritance from the Lord as a reward. It is the Lord Christ you are serving." Recognition may not swoosh in immediately, but our hope is in eternal rewards. Now, I'm excited to invite you to join us in beautiful Knoxville, Tennessee, September the 10th through the 12th. We want to celebrate all that God has done through Crown over the last 50 years. Learn more at crown.org/50 years.
5: It's the Friday edition of the Public Square from the American Policy Roundtable. Wayne Shepherd here with Dave Zanotti. And Dave, I can think back many, many times on our broadcast over the years where we've learned some hidden lessons from history, haven't we?
6: Wayne, there have been lots of aha moments. Remember when we discovered that there actually was a preamble to the Bill of Rights that had been left out of the published editions?
5: Uh-huh.
6: And the day that that preamble was actually read on the floor of the United States Congress just a few years ago for the first time in a generation? There have been all kinds of aha moments that we've had, discovering things like the fact that George Washington and John Adams were actually opposed to the very existence of political parties in our country. Or moments like the statements made by Dr. Martin Luther King Jr., where he said he was neither a Republican nor a Democrat, but saw himself as an independent agent, if you will, as a person who had to speak moral conscience to both political parties. There's stories like that all throughout our history, and one of the things we try to do here on the Public Square is to bring back the light of those first principles and remind us of the things that we've forgotten. And it's a privilege to do that every day right here, and I want to welcome again so many new listeners to our broadcast and encourage them to visit with us at aproundtable.org, where we're in a dialogue every single day about America.
5: Yeah, that's the first and easiest way to get to know what we do here at the American Policy Roundtable, aproundtable.org. 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
8: We're back here on At the Core with Walker Wobbin and Rick Green. I'm Rick Green, America's Constitution Coach. We're at the Idaho State Capitol. We're doing Patriot Academy's Leadership Congress. We do these across the nation in state capitals. Gives us a chance to raise up young people for the next generation, equipping them to be leaders in whatever area they're going into. You know, they may go into business, politics, entertainment, arts, ministry, you know, whatever it might be. We want them to be good citizens. We want them to know how the constitutional republic works, and this gives them a chance to be on the House floor, in the committee rooms, learning how the process works, but also learn how to influence it, how to testify in committees back home in their states, how to influence what's going on in their communities, and then just how to be good leaders. It's a great, great opportunity. We've been doing it 26 years. For more information, go to patriotacademy.com, patriotacademy.com. All of our regionals are coming to a close, but the National Leadership Congress takes place in just a couple of weeks at the Patriot Academy campus in Constitution City, Texas, and we do have a couple of slots left. It's nearly full. That's going to be July 26th through August 1st. So if you'd like to attend that, go to the website today and get your application in. If you'd like to sponsor a student, please consider doing that, making a donation at patriotacademy.com. Let's get back into our interview with Rebecca Roberts right outside the House floor, talking about what it's like for students when they come to the state capitol, to the academy, because sometimes they're very intimidated. And, you know, there's some, you know, you're in the capitol. I mean, it's obviously intimidating. But what we want to do is teach them and train them, and we want them to know we're coming alongside them, we're with them. And so we make a real concentrated effort to be a team effort and to make them, you know, not comfortable, because we want them to seek discomfort, but to make them competent and make them confident.
2: They're guiding you through this process every step of the way. And that is just a really beautiful, amazing thing that I love about Idaho particularly. So
8: I think that's something that people need to get a hold of. When you come to something like this, this is not a competition where people are going to try to run you down or defeat you.
2: Absolutely.
8: Even your fellow students are pulling for you.
2: Yes.
8: They want you to do better. And of course, it's staff. And now you see that as one of the mentors that's actually mentoring this next group. It's an environment where everybody's wanting you to do well.
2: Yes.
8: It's true iron sharpening. I mean,
2: yes.
8: For the purpose of improvement.
2: It is a beautiful environment to succeed in, and especially to fail in, because we're all here with the same thing. We've all been there. We've all had a bill not make it to the floor. We've all been too afraid at some point or forgotten what we were supposed to say. But we've also pulled through, overcame, and now have the amazing opportunity to pour in and to help that next freshman and that next first year representative to overcome those same fears. And it's a really beautiful thing.
8: I think I'm watching you. You're 18 and you're already now on the mentoring side of this. Not you're still being mentored by older students and staff, but you're getting to give back. You're getting to coach these younger students as they come in, or even older students that are first timers.
2: That I do. It's pretty amazing. In fact, I think my mentee is up there right now giving her House Joint Resolution.
8: Oh,
2: which is
8: so you
2: really
8: need to
2: beautiful.
8: Get out of here and get up there and help her.
2: Maybe.
8: All right.
2: But she's done a really good job. So I'm very proud of her and just really blessed to have been able to pour into all of these freshmen and young students here.
8: Well, Rebecca, we're super proud of you. Super excited to have you on the team. And look forward to the rest of this leadership Congress. Thanks for taking some time.
2: Absolutely. Thanks, Mr. Rick.
8: Great group of kids. Incredible team putting this thing on. I'll tell you, now that we're doing these all over the country and our schedule's so crazy and Patriot Academy is doing so much, I have a hard time making it to all these programs, certainly not for the full 3 days in these regionals. And part of what gives me peace is that we have an amazing Patriot Academy team that puts these on, and our Leadership Congress coordinator's here with us, Janessa Polk, who started here in Idaho. So, Janessa, thank you for coming on the Wallbuilders program.
9: Thank you, Mr. Rick. It is a pleasure to be here. This is definitely my favorite Leadership Congress. Obviously, it's my home state. Plus, it is the most beautiful capital in the country as far as I'm concerned.
8: Now, our listeners don't know this, but you and Rebecca and Brady had no idea the other ones were being interviewed or what they said. And I started the interview with Brady talking about how beautiful the capital was. Then Rebecca talked about how beautiful the capital was. And so we didn't set this up, listeners, just so you know.
9: Yeah.
8: It is a gorgeous capital.
9: We're all just trying to drive it home to Rick that the Texas capital is the second most beautiful capital.
8: Oh, I can't go that far. But you know what's so cool about this one? I was mentioning this to Brady, and you as the coordinator obviously recognize this. I love the layout. It's so easy to get the students from committee to floor to the auditorium where we're doing. I just love
9: it. It's beautiful.
8: Logistics really becomes a breeze. Yeah. Okay, now remind me, your first time, did you come to regional here or nationals?
9: Regional first here
8: so
9: in 2021, yes.
8: Okay, so you did start here at this capital. Okay, what's it like to have started here as a student and now you're running the Leadership Congress?
9: Oh my gosh. You see God's hand in everything. It is so full circle. It was especially full circle for me last year because that was the first year I was helping to run as a coordinator for Leadership Congress. And it was made me emotional more than once to walk in here realizing how much God has done in 5 years. But it's even more this year because it's now 6 years since I attended here as a student on the age gap level. I was 25 when I came here.
8: That
9: was the last year.
8: Yeah.
9: And my story with Patriot Academy is everything I got to do with Patriot Academy from that point on was always one step ahead, one more door open, one more last year with Patriot Academy, one more last year with Patriot. And here I am, and I'm here, and I love it, and I don't know when it's in, and I hope it doesn't end soon at all. And just knowing that God can take you so far in 6 years that I have no idea how to guess ahead, just to be excited for the adventure. One of the things Brady talked about in our devotional today is that history plus patience equals faith. And how my story with Patriot Academy is the same way, to rely on the history that God has brought me this far, to have patience that one door at a time needed to be opened, not my whole life story be opened at the same time. And truly, I have faith in him moving forward because of how he has been faithful to me in the past.
8: It's been beautiful to watch for sure. And you've become an integral part of the team. A lot of people don't understand why we in the nonprofit world, especially a program like this, we put in so many hours, we work so hard for so little pay, but the reward is what we're getting to watch right now. These students out here on the House floor. Talk about that a little bit, just the privilege and the joy of watching these young people come in here, scared to death sometimes right off the bat, and then at the end, just the joy as they receive their certificate and their torch and all that.
1: It's awesome to watch the difference it makes in their lives.
9: Well, just even today, it's crazy. And even last night, there was a freshman student who was on the edge of panic because of the amount of realistic simulation that we have here. And she was just trying to work through it in a high stress and getting to talk her off the ledge, as it were, of being stressful and realize that this is a place to learn. It is realistic on purpose. That's by design. Yeah. But in there, the ability to learn and see God's hand in the learning is so high. And just getting, as another student who I just got a chance to encourage him as he's stepping forth and world changing, his organization was built through and inspired by Patriot Academy, Statesman Youth. And I got to talk with him and he says, thank you so much for being an encouragement. Thank you so much for bringing jet fuel to who I am. And I was like, turn around to him and like, this is jet fuel to me. It is as much a jet fuel to me as it is to you.
1: Yeah.
9: This is so much more worth. We only have one life to live for Christ.
1: Yeah.
9: And spending it doing mundane 9-to-5 things is not my idea of living my one life for Christ. Yeah. It is to live for joy. It is to bring that light bulb moment on for students. And I get to do that every single day. I don't care what I get paid. I would honestly work here if I didn't get paid. I really would. I've learned so much here in getting to pour joy and pour the light bulb light of Christ into these students and get every opportunity to present the gospel and encourage them and to give them their identity in Christ.
1: Yeah.
9: Is my joy. The logistics and the simulation is just a bonus, but we use the process to teach the process.
1: Yeah.
9: And in the middle, we share the gospel every single waking
1: moment. Brady and I were just talking about the process really and all of these and kind of the window dressing is what our wonderful executive director for years, Nathan Macias, used to say, it's a leadership laboratory. And so that's really what all of that just is kind of it's what gets them here. But then it's giving opportunities for moments of inspiration that God gives them and then with each other. I mean, all of those things. So that's kind of why we can deal with, I know you and the team got stuck in an airport last weekend. I got stuck in an airport. Yes. I mean, the travel's been crazy for all of us.
9: It's part of the adventure.
1: Yeah, it's part of the adventure. No sleep, but it's well worth it to get to see these students. The laboratory that we're talking about here, for people to be able to envision this, I mean, we're on the real house floor right now. These students are using the real microphones. We've got a speaker up there at the dais that is using the exact same phrases. It's just like a real session. People often come into our simulation, and they say, wow, the legislators in this state are young because it feels so real. They actually think it's the real session going on. How important is that, you think, to their kind of having that epiphany moment? You know what? I can be a leader. I can make a difference. I can impact what's going on. Maybe not become a legislator, but maybe become a legislator. But there's something about sitting in the real chair, using the real microphones, going through this debate, that something suddenly, the switch flips and you go, maybe I could do something like this. Does that make sense?
9: Oh, I don't know if
1: that was a long question. Oh. Wasn't a good setup.
9: No, but I know what you mean because I've been there, done that. I was a student here first. I walked away after those 3 days. In fact, it was probably sooner into those 3 days, 2021 when I came. I walked away thinking, I feel so empowered. I could literally go talk to anybody on the planet. Now, that is a little bit of an overachiever and I'm probably way too optimistic, but I felt that. Yeah. I felt like I was fully equipped to go literally talk to anybody on the planet and get my point across and at least have a decent conversation without quivering in my boots doing it.
1: Yeah.
9: And being able to not be able to speak or convey an idea. It is extremely empowering. And being here in a professional standpoint where there's high standards, young people, they love it when the bar is raised. Mm. So raise the bar.
1: They like to challenge.
9: They love it.
1: Yeah.
9: They really, and they don't even know they love it until they have a bar to meet. And then they meet that bar and then they exceed it. For instance, you spoke of our speaker. That's actually my younger brother, my youngest brother that I recruited to get to be here. He is now Speaker of the House, standing up on that dais right now because I recruited him to say this is an empowering, equipping place where the bar is high.
1: Yeah.
9: And he ate that up. Even from the professional dress code to the logistics to literally being in this beautiful capital, the bar is high in everything they do, and it's with their peers. So it's positive peer pressure all the way. It's positive, powerful peer pressure that leaves you equipped and empowered.
1: I love that. That's actually a good thing to leave it on today because, you know, we often say seek discomfort. I've heard a lot of students say you pushed me out of my comfort zone to make me try something, and I improved as a result of it. And really what you're saying to even, you know, the parents that are listening right now, the students that are listening, even if you don't get a chance to come to a leadership Congress, raise the bar, you know, set those high goals. Don't sell this generation short.
9: Right.
1: You know, they are, I think God's calling.
9: You're doing them a disfavor by setting low bars.
1: There's a remnant here that is rising if we'll give them the challenge to do so. Janessa Poe, God bless you. Thank you for coming on the Wild Builder Show.
9: Thank you so much. And I appreciate the interview. This has been a real pleasure. Thank you.
1: All right, folks, go to patriotacademy.com. It's too late to go to any of the regionals this year. Do we have, actually, Janessa's here, I can ask, do we have any slots left for nationals?
9: We are very, very close to full. We're about to cap it. So if you want to apply for nationals, it needs to be today.
1: All right. Go to the website right now, patriotacademy.com. National Leadership Congress is the last week of July 26th through August 1st. And if not, then next year, we'll start looking at next summer. We'll probably not have those dates up until November or so.
9: But for nationals, it's always the last week of July, first week of August.
1: You can plan for that one now.
8: And you can do that at patriotacademy.com. Check it out. Okay, let's jump into an interview I did just a couple of days ago with Chad Conley, David Barton, and Tim Barton about Lindsey Graham.
1: Of course, Chad, the loss of Lindsey Graham in the last 48 hours and a lot of political scrambling. But we want to first take a few minutes to just talk about the impact he had, not only on South Carolina, your home state, but on the country.
10: You know, no doubt about it. It's a huge hole for not just the state, but the nation and our friends in Israel, the Middle East. You know, I've spent a lot of time with Lindsey, and it's amazing what he did behind the scenes that nobody knew, Rick. I think he's the unsung hero of the Abraham Accords. I mean, that guy from humble beginnings, he was brought up in his house, which was above a liquor store, very blue collar, rural South Carolina, little tiny town. To becoming a congressman who helped lead impeachment hearings, to becoming a U.S. senator and sitting with kings and sheikhs and prime ministers discussing the direction of geopolitics. It's an amazing thing. This is a huge hole for South Carolina and for the nation. And let's face it, for conservatives, this was going to be the guy who was going to be judiciary chairman in the next Senate in all likelihood. So big holes to fill, y'all. Just really big shoes to fill.
1: Yeah, and his impact on so many key issues. I mean, he's been right there at the forefront of so many different things over the last couple of decades. And of course, Chad, you saw the whole South Carolina side of that as well. So what he represented for your state. Yeah. But like you said, the stuff that he was doing behind the scenes to help President Trump and so many of the things in the Middle East. And you know, look, there's been times I criticized Lindsey, just like there's been times I've criticized President Trump, or maybe even you, Chad. I don't know. Yeah. I criticize Tim more than I do David, but you know, no, seriously. I mean, you know, we're honest brokers here, and so we stand by principles, and so sometimes we disagree on where those things should go. So all of that said, though, just a phenomenal career and impact. How does First South Carolina look at filling that gap, and then what does it mean for the Senate? We've got the SAVE Act; every vote counts right now. My understanding is he was in favor of the SAVE Act and going forward with it without the filibuster. So what does that do? There's just so much happening so fast right now.
10: There's so much to unpack in it. And Lindsey, I don't know if y'all saw President Trump's statement, and he was emotional. I mean, he was good friends. Lindsey's favorite line the last few years was after Trump put his cell phone out there when they were running against each other for president. And then Lindsey did a really funny ad about it. They became friends, and Lindsey said, "We found common ground. I like him, and he likes him." And so we found that we had common ground together, and so they became fast friends. And I would say Lindsey became one of his most stalwart supporters in all things Trump. He was pushing an America First agenda, a President Trump agenda. It leaves a big question mark in South Carolina. So the governor gets to appoint someone who becomes basically a placeholder until the next senator is elected. But let me read you this ramp. This is fast. So filing opens for the Senate seat. Oh, it's the statute, the state statute is a 7-11-50. It opens the second Tuesday after the trigger, either a resignation or a death of a sitting duly elected member. Filing opens July 21st. That's a week from Tuesday, y'all. Closes the following week.
11: Chad, hang on just a second. I don't know of any other state that would have people filing within 2 weeks of the death of an incumbent. That's got to be the fastest in the nation. I mean, when you say that, it amazes me that you don't even hardly have time to bury and look to see what he did before you've already got people filing, which means the campaign is already going. That's crazy. So 2 weeks after the death. Wow.
10: It's crazy.
11: Wow.
10: And the primary is August 11th. And the runoff is August the 25th. So what had happened was, like, when Tim Scott replaced Jim DeMint, I was chairman then. I got like an hour notice before Jim DeMint's press conference. He called and said, "Hey, I'm resigning. There's no scandal." I'm like, whoa, what do you mean you're resigning? And so the governor appointed Tim Scott. I'm sure he worked with Jim DeMint in that case because Jim was resigning. And then Tim went ahead and ran for the seat in that election. This election's happening fast. So either a placeholder doesn't want to run, but it could happen that somebody becomes a placeholder who does want to run, and then there's a primary, and people could run. Listen, y'all, I was on the phone by 6:30 a.m. this morning talking to my buddy Drew McKissick, the state party chair, talking about the statute and how does the party handle this. but also the ripple effect that what you just mentioned, David, this is a big deal. And then Rick went into the questions of the SAVE Act. We've got the issue of the razor-thin margins in the Senate and the House, because some of the people who would run for this and would fit well and would be good for the issues that we care about, I'm not sure we can afford to lose them in the U.S. House. I think it would bring up another special election that would trigger another set of ripple effects.
8: Quick break. We'll be right back.
12: As fathers, we have the ability to wound our children and ruin a relationship.
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12: The relationship between father and child is a precious thing, but sometimes anger, misunderstandings, or poor communications can wound a child and cause a wall to grow in the relationship with dad. Proverbs 18:19 says, "An offended brother or child is harder to win back than a city with walls." A city with walls is an accurate picture of what happens between you and your child when a dispute gets out of hand. Apologizing and openly confessing your mistakes to your children without trying to shift the blame to them can break down these walls and bring healing to the relationship, something your children desperately long for.
13: If you'd like to learn more, go to everymanawarrior.com.
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8: Welcome back to At the Core with Walker Waldman and Rick Greener. I'm Rick Greener, America's Constitution Coach. We're jumping right back in with Chad Conley, David Barton, and Tim Barton talking about the legacy of Lindsey Graham.
10: I don't know if you heard Trump. Trump said that one of the last conversations they had last night, maybe within the hour of when Lindsey passed, was about the SAVE Act. So it was on Lindsey's mind. That guy was on top of everything.
15: Hey, Chad, so just to help bring in some people to this, who are some of the congressmen or women from South Carolina that you think, even though, as you mentioned, we wouldn't want to lose them in the House, but maybe that's someone that could be a good senator. Who are some of the people you see already in Congress or maybe even a state Senate? Who are some of the names that you expect to see those names be thrown in the hat for this seat?
10: So we just had a very competitive governor's race, right? And Nancy Mace, who's a sitting congressman in CD1, Congressional District 1, I'm certain she'll run. Ralph Norman, who finished third and endorsed the eventual winner, Alan Wilson, over the lieutenant governor, and he was close. Ralph was really close. His name is being mentioned. Ralph and Nancy would leave the House. Now, there's somebody running for Ralph's seat that's unopposed, my friend Wes Clymer. He'll be the congressman from the 5th District. There's a competitive race. There's a lady named Jenny Honeycutt, who's a friend of mine in Charleston, who's the Republican nominee running for Nancy Mace's seat. So Nancy Mace and Ralph Norman are two sitting congressmen, but there's already a race there. The third one I'm hearing a lot about is Russell Fry. Russell was the county party chairman in Horry County when I was state party chairman. Great guy, total conservative. And here's the other thing, Trump loves him. He is a Trump guy. When Trump was looking for somebody to run against Tom Rice, Russell Fry's been kind of the guy who stepped into the fray and has been a conservative stronghold for Horry County and for the 7th Congressional District. Then you got to think that the lieutenant governor, Pamela Evatt, who just lost the governor's race, she had Trump's endorsement. She had the governor's endorsement, had a ton of money, and lost the governor's race. I would expect her name. There's four names right there. Now, if you go to the placeholder, I think you're probably looking. I know Trey Gowdy's name's being pushed around. Trey doesn't want to do it, but he loved Lindsey. They were golf player. They played golf all the time. So that's five names I can think of, and there's some others that are being bandied about. I'm not sure how serious.
15: Now, Chad, on air, I will not ask you who your favorite is.
10: Thank you.
15: But knowing that Lindsey was someone who believed in the right to life of the unborn. You mentioned he was a friend of Israel, things that sometimes in the conservative movement, not all conservatives are champions for traditional values or always biblical values. And so not asking you to go on the spot necessarily for this, but how many of the people that are going to throw their hat in the ring, how many of them are good on the issues? Now, again, Rick, you already mentioned We might have had disagreements with Lindsay at times in specific areas. People might have said, look, this guy likes war a little more than we do. Right. Not to digress, but when it comes to some of the traditional values, Chad, how many of these people are the same kind of traditional conservative that Lindsay was? Or do you see a reason to be concerned with some of these names that maybe they're not great on the life issue? Maybe they're not great on Israel. Should Christians pay attention to some of these names that might be running for the Senate seat going forward?
10: Christians should be very concerned. And I'll throw another name in there to continue the mix and confusion. But there are people talking about Nikki Haley may step in and run. So that's five right off the top of my head without really spending a lot of time. The last pastor meeting we did with Lindsay was right before the primary in June. And we had 45 pastors, had a great array. I think we had 15 denominations in the room that day. And there was one pastor in particular, and I'll answer your question getting at it this way, Tim. One pastor, guys, don't like the guy. But Lindsay comes in, he talks about, I'm for unborn babies and for taking out terrorists. And the guy's like, well, I love this guy. And so he was right on that stuff. And of course, conservative judges, the Middle East, Israel being a staunch supporter of Israel and life, Lindsay was right on those things. Tim, of those five, I'll just say that two would be fantastic for us and things we care about. There are others in that mix that maybe not be as staunch, especially Israel and especially life, but those give me pause for the judges issue too. Yes. Definite concern.
11: All right. So we're just reporting here, based on the record of those five, which are the two that you think best conform to basically a conservative biblical worldview?
10: Well, there's another piece here too, David. They got to be liked by Trump, right? And so yeah. I'm going to lead with that, because unless you check the Trump box, and that's going to be Russell Fry and Ralph Norman, I think would be the two that Trump would think would be the conservative champions, the America First types. I think that there's a lot of angst about the issues for some of the others, but I believe both Russell and Ralph would be staunch. And I think Trey would too. I just don't think Trey Gowdy has any interest in it whatsoever. I just don't see it.
15: And Chad, just to clarify, we're not asking you to have a crystal ball. We're not asking you to predict the future, because obviously this is so fresh. Yeah. This just happened
10: 24 hours. Yeah.
15: 24 hours ago, whatever that was. This is really, really raw. But you're someone who has been on the ground in South Carolina for a lot of years. You mentioned helping run the chairman of the state GOP. You know all of these players. You are either friends with, or it's a very small, not even a 1 degree separation, but like, you know them, maybe just not your hangout buddies. So you are someone that can give us a lot of insight.
11: I'm going to jump in, Chad. You gave us dates on trigger dates for how this happened. Give me week dates. How from the time Lindsay died, how many weeks is it till you got it? Yeah. How many weeks till the election?
10: Now, so this is quick. So what'll happen is Henry McMaster, the governor, will probably appoint a replacement in the next few days. But the statute says the second Tuesday after the trigger. So Lindsay's death was Saturday. So a week from Tuesday, which is July 21st, filing opens. That's the second Tuesday after the trigger event. And then the filing closes the next Tuesday, the 28th. Filing's closed. The primary is August 11th. That's a Tuesday. And the runoff is August 25th. So we're what? What's that? 40 days, y'all? 40 days, the whole thing. But Henry Mack will have a replacement. He'll have an appointed replacement who'll be sworn in as a U.S. senator, I would think, in a matter of a week, let's say.
11: So the primary is like in 5 or 6 weeks. But then it'll go to the general. They won't have an actual person until after the general. Okay, got it. So we're going all the way to November before we know for sure.
10: Whoever wins this primary is going to be on our ballot instead of Lindsey Graham's name. So the guy just lost to Lindsey, Mark Lynch, I'm sure he runs too. There's six names off the top of my head. Now, he's a constitutional conservative, Christian, no question. I met with Mark as well. But Lindsey won that thing going away. But let's think about it. It's going to take some money. It's going to take some name ID to win this. This could be a really intense, very, very short primary that hits and hits hard for the state.
15: Knowing South Carolina is a very red state, very strong red, with everything you do at Faith Wins. I think Rick, Dad, all of us have had a chance to travel with you, to do some speaking with Faith Wins. And South Carolina is not, I don't think, one of the major target states you had for Faith Wins for this fall. No. Does this change anything? And I know, like, this is, again, you've had 24, 48 hours only to process what's going on. Does this add more to your schedule with the fall for Faith Wins? And not that you had any more time to give, but what impact does this have with all that you are already doing for Faith Wins?
10: So I think the answer is that it's going to get a lot more attention. Let's face it. I think the Dems will see an opportunity here against a weaker opponent, but the person they're running is, you know, pro-trans, pro-LGBT, plus, totally pro-choice. I've got a lot of problems. I've seen the early oppo file on Annie Andrews, and she's not a friend of anything the Bartons or the Greens or the Connollys stand for or believe in. So, but I do think they'll see an opportunity to throw a lot of money in here. The great thing is, because we had an open governor's race, David, your dad and I talked about this, a Senate race, we had some congressional races, and we had a gambling consortium put a ton of money into the governor's race to try to win a seat. We spent a lot of time here. From January to June, we proved our model, Tim. We did 75 pastor meetings with over 1,000 pastors from 15 different denominations in those 6 months. So I now have pastors, you name the denomination, and we did some tracking. We did some data tracking. We can prove our model. And when we talked about issues that related to Christian values, biblical values, we proved we can move the needle. In fact, our research showed that 10% of Christian voters, the most reliable voting bloc, 10% didn't rely on digital ads or television ads or mailers. You know what they relied on? Their pastor. Now, you think about this. I'm taking this nationwide. I hadn't even told your dad. I haven't even put my research out because I'm putting into a form to share with you guys, and we need to talk about this. I think it is the difference maker in all these races nationwide. And yes, I'm going to have you guys in my state as well. I already planned that because we're right beside Georgia. I think David's in Savannah. We're going to hop over into South Carolina. So yes, we're going to do that. But when you think about the margins most of these races on, and we're targeting, and Lord willing, I can raise enough money, I'm going to have a dedicated pastor in 43 congressional seats, our 43 congressional districts and 7 U.S. Senate places that we're going to focus on to run up the score. If 10% of Christians rely on their pastor's advice and the margins in that, what, 3 or 4 or 5 or 6%, that's the difference. We can make the difference in every one of those races, Tim.
15: And so for everybody listening, the reason we love guys like Chad Connolly, the reason we partner so much with them is because, as Chad mentioned, there's a proven track record. And as you just heard, he said, if we have the money, here's the plan. And so I would encourage everybody right now, Faith Wins, look up the organization, Faith Wins, go donate. Cause just like we talk about, what is happening with Patriot Academy and Wall Builders, the doors that God has opened, the things God is allowing us to do, Amen. The difference is being made. We talk about the undercurrent of revival happening all over the nation, but one of the reasons that we partner with the people we partner with is because they are people that follow God, that are working to make a difference in this nation. And honestly, with Faith Wins, the last several months before the election, we don't schedule hardly anything for my dad. David Barton does not hardly speak for Wall Builders. The last 3 months before an election, he speaks with Faith Wins, and he and Chad travel all over now. Rick and I will do some things with Chad anytime we have availability, or if my dad can't make it. But for everybody listening, you need to go support Faith Wins where you can, because we can show literal data over the last several election cycles where it was because of Faith Wins being on the ground in some of those areas. That's why the Christian conservative won in many of those areas and races, because what Chad is talking about is engaging pastors in that process that is what caused so many of the Christians to turn out in those areas. Because when you engage the pastors, when pastors get on board, when pastors goes, man, I want to do something, I want to make a difference, you will see the needle shift on these races. And so what Chad is talking about, for everybody listening right now, whether you're listening via podcast or some radio station, because we're all over the place, we would encourage you, go to Faith Wins and support this effort. This is seed sown into good soil when you are donating to Faith Wins. So highly, highly encourage that. And Dad, I saw you waving a second ago. So let me yield the plug for why everybody needs to donate to Faith Wins. And by the way, even the Bartons and the Greens, we are people that we don't just encourage you to donate places. We are people that vote with our dollars. So we financially support Faith Wins as well. We ask you to do the same thing. Dad, knowing we're low on time, let me yield to you for another thought with Chad.
10: Thanks, Tim. Appreciate you, brother.
11: Yeah, I'm going to promote Faith Wins in the same kind of way, and that Chad, he posts where these meetings are going to be. And so check that list. And if you live in that area or know pastors in that area, get them to the meetings. Because as Chad points out, this is huge stuff. You know, way back with Barney years ago, we found that only 2.8% of pastors actually address the issues that are going on in the news. And so most pastors do not want to touch this at all. And when a pastor does, as Chad pointed out, 10% of parishioners say, hey, we listen to our pastor on this. When you get that, you get a pastor talking, you raise the turnout. Chad's got so many examples from 6 years ago, turning Virginia on its head in the right direction. All these things where pastors made the difference. So as Tim pointed out, this is a great place to sow seeds, but also check the list of where all these events are going to be. Chad, what, we got 100 different pastors meetings between now and the end of the year or whatever. And check that list.
14: That's a lot.
11: See where we're going to be and get pastors. If you know, if they're on your list, if you got friends there, if you got kids or in-laws or anything else, get them to come to those meetings.
10: Yeah.
14: Chad, is the best place to do that at faithwins.org?
10: Yeah, that's right.
16: Faithwins.org is the website, and you can actually get an event brought to your community. So check that out at faithwins.org. Thanks so much for listening today. 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
17: I'm Steve O'Dell with Mission Network News. As persecution intensifies in one Middle Eastern country, the gospel advances through ordinary people who keep saying yes to God's calling. We won't name the location to protect believers here. Mike with Global Catalytic Ministries says one couple recently left the country to help lead training. While they were gone,
18: one individual connected to our guy turned and they started working with police, and they have arrested some Christians in a couple networks and have ransomed off a few of them.
17: Despite the danger, Brother T and Sister L re-entered the country to continue gospel work.
18: They decided to go back in because people in this country are far away from Jesus, and they need to know the hope that Jesus brings.
17: Three disciple makers who attended the couple's training have decided to join them in this high-risk location. Pray for courage and continued trust in God. And finally, many children in Haiti walk 5 to 10 miles just to get to school. Rosaline DeHart with For Haiti with Love says the ministry is collecting bicycles to help.
19: A bicycle can make a huge difference between struggling to attend school and having a reliable way to get there every day.
17: So far, the team has collected about 200 bikes from their local communities.
19: So they're some repurposed bikes. We clean them up and fix them up. And some of them are very nice used bikes, and some of them are even new.
17: They prayerfully give them to children with the longest journeys. The gifts often open the door to sharing Christ's love with their families. Please pray for the $5,000 needed to ship the bicycles to Haiti. Pray also for the ministry's other outreaches as they continue walking alongside Haitians in need. 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I'm Steve O'Dell.
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21: Over the last 50 years, the percentage of college degrees received by gender completely reversed. Females rose from 39% to 61%. Males dropped from 61% to 39%. Less educated boys are more likely to be unemployed, but this reversal in education also affects marriage. As our sons become less educated, our daughters increasingly desire partners who are more educated. Finally, there's the crisis of fathering. Boys growing up with less involved or non-involved fathers are more likely to face more social problems. This includes dropping out of school, drinking, doing drugs, becoming delinquent, and perhaps even ending up in prison. Pastors and Christian leaders need to focus attention on this boy crisis. We have church programs and faith-based solutions that build strong marriages and instruct in biblical parenting.
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22: Here's a timeless truth from Pastor Shane Eidelman.
23: God wants us to trust in Him, as in Paul's case. So let me ask you this question. Did Paul not have enough faith? The Apostle Paul, did he not have enough faith to be healed? Do you know he kept praying for healing? The Apostle Paul prayed to be healed, and God said, no. Wait a minute, Paul. You just raised people from the dead earlier. You healed people. Where's your faith? Because God said, I'm doing something different in you. My grace will be sufficient. So as you still have that thorn, Paul, whatever that infirmity is, the Bible says infirmity. It's probably a sickness or something, and it's health. He said, that's going to keep you humble. As a reminder, and my grace is going to override the healing, and it's going to be sufficient. That's what's going to get you through. My grace is going to be sufficient. So you have to wrestle. Because I still get those people. You just don't have enough faith. Oh, give me a break. I've never had more faith in all my life. And nobody has perfect faith. So here's the question. You need more faith. Okay, at 100% faith? Oh, nobody can have 100%. Okay, so if you're at 95%, that's when you get healing. Well, no, not okay. 90, like where? Okay, where's your gauge here? Now, of course, you have to exercise it. You have to believe. You have to have faith. You have to have trust God. And like we pray, Lord, I believe, but help my unbelief, because as part of our fallen nature, that unbelief creeps in.
22: 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Touch my lips, here I am.
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24: 3, 2, 1, 0, 0, 0. From the studios of WORQ in Wisconsin, this is the Stand Up for the Truth podcast. Today's issues, overlooked headlines, and biblical observations, equipping the remnant around the globe. Got your sword handy? This is Stand Up for the Truth.
25: Good morning. A nice smoky morning here in Northeast Wisconsin. Thursday, July 16, 20. What, you okay?
26: I am.
25: July 16, 2026. It is smoky. It's crazy.
26: Well, we're in the non-smoking section here.
25: Yeah. You know, but, we're a non-smoking ministry here, right. But we got to deal with it.
26: Oh,
25: here.
26: It is. And it's worse up here than it is where we drive from. So, yeah, what a weird season that we are in. But
25: we got a fun-packed show for you today. Yeah. Day, Mary Danielson hosting the show.
26: Yes, we are in season and out here. It's July 16th, Thursday, my 44th anniversary with my wonderful husband. So that is just a wonderful thing for me. So Andy Woods is back with us today. We're going to tie up some loose ends of stories that we've kind of been following over the months here on Stand Up. And then we have some new headlines that we want to look at as well. So really looking forward to this. But first, my scripture, Romans 12, 9 to 13, one of my favorite passages. Let love be without hypocrisy. Abhor what is evil. Cling to what is good. Be kindly affectionate to one another with brotherly love, in honor giving preference to one another. Not lagging in diligence, fervent in spirit, serving the Lord, rejoicing in hope, patient in tribulation, continuing steadfastly in prayer, distributing to the needs of the saints, given to hospitality. What a great bunch of verses. Let's pray together this morning. Lord, we rejoice that we are in you. Our lives are hidden in Jesus. and eternal glory awaits. Such profound hope that the world cannot know until they surrender to you and give you the worship that you deserve. Lord, while we wait for that glorious redemption, keep us mindful of the ways that we are to be busy about your work, loving one another, standing fast for the truth, serving with zeal, patient in prayer. Lord, remind us of our priorities and give us tender hearts towards one another. We lift up Andy to you. Give him ever-increasing wisdom and grace to navigate these times. Bless his family and loved ones, and we ask that his teaching and his travels

0: Thanks for having me.
1: Well, I appreciate your time. I know you're busy, but how's your summer going? Because you have some great guest speakers at Sugarland this summer.
0: Yeah, I mean, my church that I've been at since 2010, you know, said, Andy, you're overdue for a sabbatical. And so we were trying to kind of carve out how that would happen.
1: Yeah.
0: The best choice was to take the summer off. I mean, I'm not taking it off. I still do my podcast and my Watchman's Call ministry, which is on radio here locally, mm-hmm. KKHT, every Tuesday, 5:30 to 6. But I still do those, but I'm kind of been relieved from my church duties just for, you know, through the end of mm-hmm. August. And yeah. So we're getting a chance to study a little bit more,
1: yeah.
0: Take a few trips. We've got a cruise booked up that my family and myself are going to be going on. And so, you know, a lot of neat things going on this summer.
1: Great. It's good to get a rest, isn't it? Because, you know, the commitment to the ministry is wonderful. And yet it's nice to reset your brain, restart a little bit, spend some time with the family. So that's fantastic that you can do that. So, yeah, we've got some headlines today. And I want to start with the technology here. We want to talk about these license plate readers. I was thinking about this yesterday, Andy. I remember when the internet was fairly new and you could put a word in the search box like the or if, and you could find out how often even those small words appeared in internet content at the time. Well, all that's changed because everything now is curated and templated on the internet, which a lot of people wouldn't even pick up on. It doesn't look anything like it used to. So it's AI to the rescue. You know, you'll ask something. I asked yesterday how many times if is on the internet, and I knew what they were going to say. We can't possibly know that is the answer that came back. And so you get the latest movie ratings. You get some articles and things that they deem you are worthy of your time and attention. So in that vein, let's talk about these license plate cameras, because our local community in Appleton, Wisconsin, recently removed all the Flock cameras due to questions about data collected, who collects it, how is it used. And this was just yesterday. The Common Council was going to make a decision about license plate readers and how many rules they would need to implement, how they're used in the future, who uses your data. So if it's passed, companies in our community, companies that work with the police department would have to give a detailed list of what data is collected and stored. Police would have to give a detailed annual report about the readers. I was really surprised at that. But, Andy, they're getting an upgrade, aren't they? These license plate readers are going to just do everything, right, with entry points into our vehicle, which are many. Talk to us about this, because data brokers are drooling over license plate readers.
0: Well, yeah, what I know about it with this new technology is once they read your license plate, because everything is connected to everything,
1: yeah,
0: data-wise these days, you know, within a nanosecond, they could know virtually everything there is to know about you. And, you know, of course, law enforcement is arguing we're going to use it properly. And I don't trust their sincerity when they say that.
1: Right.
0: But we as Christians know something that the world doesn't know, that one of these days, all of this technology is going to fall into the wrong person's mm-hmm. hands one day, the Antichrist. And so we're always a little bit suspicious, you know, of these things. I mean, power, as Lord Acton said, power corrupts, absolute power corrupts absolutely. And, you know, how do you know that all of this information is not going to fall into the wrong hands, a right. marketer, or somehow be used against us and abused? Yeah. And the scripture says one day it will be. Yeah. So that's where we find ourselves. And technology is put us, you know, on the cusp of having to balance these kind of concerns mm-hmm. between law enforcement and privacy concerns.
1: Yeah. Yeah, surveillance companies want in. Defense contractor Leonardo is promoting a new technology called Signal Trace that will package plate cameras with sensors that can get unique identifiers from all our devices. So think about it. Our devices are in our cars because we spend so much time in our cars. But police, border security, and other government agencies are already in Leonardo's customer base. So it's built in. It's plug and play, ready to go. They can pick up your Bluetooth headphones, your vehicle's 5G hotspot, your infotainment system, your tire pressure monitoring sensors. So these entry points in your vehicle, just so people know if there's an RFID

0: chip in your wallet. They're all up on that. If you have a fitness tracker around your wrist, this is a terrifying upgrade, Andy. This, Appleton, you know, Wisconsin is dealing with just your basic. Although a couple of weeks ago, they were able to catch some vandals through these license plate readers. It caught something going on in the periphery. But still, Andy, we take all our devices with us, so it's over, isn't it? I mean, really?
1: Yeah, well, you know, usually the thing that pushes us into these arrangements is we're afraid of something. You know, we're afraid of vandals or afraid of criminals or afraid of this or afraid of that.
0: Okay. And
1: maybe that's why the Bible tells us, you know, many, many times, you know, do not fear, do not be afraid. But, you know, when you're afraid, you have a tendency to surrender things. I think it was it Benjamin Franklin that said something to the effect that he who surrenders, you know, his liberty in exchange for the promise of security deserves neither liberty nor security.
0: Yeah.
1: So that's there's always a fear of something, and the solution is always surrender more and more privacy rights. And, you know, the thing is, when you surrender privacy rights, I mean, do you ever get them back? I mean, the government never says, oh, you know, it's done its duty, here it is back. It never works that way.
0: Right.
1: So it has a tendency to be a permanent decision.
0: Wow.
1: So that's what kind of bothers me about some of these things. I don't know if there's a way out, because now technology is so sophisticated. And everybody says they want to use it for whatever purpose.
0: Yeah. Yeah, and anxiety tends to have a snowball effect, because the thing you were anxious about, well, now you're anxious about the answer to the thing that you were anxious about. So that's never going to get better, because we should be anxious about all these ways that they can get into our vehicle. But we already know, we've already surrendered when we bought our smartphones. We already surrendered.
1: Yeah.
0: So we can't just say that they forced it on us. We were willing. We were willing to let these things happen. It's also our fault as well. So very interesting. Keep an eye on these license plate readers. And listeners should find out in their own community what's going on. These flock cameras, I don't remember them even being put in my town. And now they're panicking and taking them out. So it'd be good for the listener to find out what's going on in your community, to see if your common council is even debating these things and get involved in those things. So I want to talk about Turkey here, because they're in the news a lot. I think it's a significant subject for prophecy students. Netanyahu recently warned that giving F-35s to Turkey is a big mistake. And I'm just going to read a little bit of this, and then we can talk about this. Netanyahu is urging the Trump admin not to provide advanced American fighter aircraft or critical fighter jet components to Turkey. He says the move would undermine Israel's security and threaten the military balance in the Middle East. And so Trump went to Turkey for this NATO summit. And Netanyahu said that Turkey shouldn't be allowed to acquire these things. He says Turkey is a regime infected by the Muslim Brotherhood, an extreme movement that hates America and chants death to America, and governed by a man who openly calls for the annihilation of Israel. Andy, what could possibly go wrong?
1: Well, it's just a funny thing that we're in foreign policy, you know, treating allies as if they're enemies, and enemies as if they're allies.
0: Right?
1: I mean, Turkey, you know, is not a friend to Israel. Turkey is not a friend to really Western values. Erdogan, I mean, he just jailed a comedian, someone that I guess personally insulted him on YouTube. And when the guy was making his way back into Turkey, you know, as a Turkish citizen, he was arrested. I mean, that's not how you're supposed to act as a NATO country.
0: Right.
1: And you're not supposed to harbor terrorists and Hamas. And you're not supposed to call for the eradication of the genocidal Zionist state, which is the kinds of things Erdogan says constantly. So, you know, you kind of wonder what was the Trump administration thinking, you know, by wanting to sell F-35s or whatever to Turkey. It must be some kind of big deal structure that the rest of us really aren't privy to. But, you know, this whole thing, I don't like it. I'm a triple Trumper. I mean, I voted for Trump 3 times, but these are some things that he's doing that, you know, cause me some concern. Of course, you get into Ezekiel 38 and 39, and 4 names are given by the Holy Spirit there for Turkey: Meshach, Tubal, Gomer, and Togarmah.
0: Interesting.
1: It's the only Groot nation that I know of that's given four names. So it's almost like the Holy Spirit is saying, keep your eyes on Turkey. And Turkey, of course, is a place where Israelis used to take their vacations. I mean, it was an ally of Israel, an ally of the West, and now Turkey has blossomed or devolved, I might say, into a full-blown, you know, Islamic state. And so it's fitting the exact prophetic orbit that Ezekiel predicted 2,600 years ago. And so you put all of this together, and I'm not really a big fan of this F-35 deal.
0: Yeah. Yeah, that's understandable. And Trump says Erdogan is a friend. Putin says Erdogan is a friend. So there's something horribly wrong here. And Turkey's foreign minister recently said, we're coming for Jerusalem. That should belong to us and our Ottoman Empire. And speaking of which, I think this is a really telling article. I don't know if you had a chance to look at it or not. Erdogan's neo-Ottoman vision takes shape across Africa. In other words, while we were sleeping, Turkey is combining military bases, arms exports, and drone diplomacy with embassies, air routes, and religious influence to build regional power, forcing Israel to develop a broader strategy with its Abraham Accords partners. While public and media attention remains focused on the Middle East, Turkey is quietly and systematically building a strategic axis of influence across Africa. And he talks about defense agreements, infrastructure, military bases, cultural influence. He's got this neo-Ottoman vision, which I know that you know about. He's been talking about that for a while. And then he hosted the NATO summit. Wow, this is so strange. Days before the summit, Turkey's foreign minister issued an especially inflammatory statement declaring that Israel has become a burden humanity can no longer bear. There's some interesting rhetoric. And then it says it drew little meaningful criticism from NATO leaders who preferred to avoid confrontation with the summit's host. In other words, we're not going to rock any boats, but Andy, somebody needs to rock this boat. I don't know who's going to do it. It's not going to be Trump.
1: Well, I mean, when the leadership says Israel is a burden, I mean, obviously, I don't know what these guys know about the Bible, but right. that's what God said the nations of the earth would say about Israel. They would call her a burdensome stone. Yeah. And that's in Zechariah chapter 12, verse 3. So that in and of itself is an eerie stage setting, you know, for the fulfillment, I think, of Zechariah's prophecy. Mm-hmm. But it's obvious that Turkey has expansionistic endeavors and ambitions. I mean, she also has a presence on the island of Cyprus, you know, the little tiny island off the coast there in the Mediterranean seas, a place that Paul went through on his first missionary journey. People can read about that in Acts 13. And then you see this Ottoman Empire mentality and the maps that Turkey draws, which give her, you know, greater influence outside of her borders. Right. And you're saying to yourself, well, obviously Turkey has ambitions beyond being what she is today. Mm-hmm. She's expansionistic. And of course that fits, does it not, with Ezekiel 38 and 39, which, as we indicated earlier, clearly predicts Turkey invading the land of Israel in the last days to gain Israel's wealth.
0: Yeah. Now, the NATO summit, which concluded not too long ago, we heard a lot about that it was coming up. And, you know, there was a lot of anticipation. I heard nothing about what went on there. The media, of course, the media talks about whatever they want to. But did you hear anything specific that went on there? I mean, I got no news on that.
1: I really did not. I think it's almost a joke that Turkey is considered a NATO country. I mean, she's not acting like a NATO country. I'm not even sure why she's in NATO, to be honest with you. I know Turkey tried to get into the European Union, you know, sometime back and was rebuffed, which to me fits with Ezekiel 38 and 39. That's why Turkey would join another group of nations that would, you know, coming from the north, as we've talked about. No, but I didn't hear much about that meeting. And I think the NATO affiliation, NATO membership is just kind of NATO in name only sort of thing for Turkey.
0: Okay. Yeah, because over many, many years, they've been talking about trying to get in the EU because they're the gateway between East and West and they're critical. Mm-hmm. It's just been a really strange ride. And no one was even mentioning until maybe a decade ago the Islamic aspect of Turkey and Erdogan. That seemed to get swept under the rug, too. I think there's a lot more info out now about who he is, and I think Bible students really need to pay attention to Turkey. I think it's a very important subject. So thanks for your insight on that. Let's talk about Canada. They're sending us a lot of smoke these days. We're not happy. This is, what, 3 summers in a row that we're smoked out by Canada. It's really bad right now. But Bill C-9, it passed on June 18th. And the reasoning for this, and we'll get into the details, the reasoning is rising anti-Semitism, Islamophobia, homophobia, and transphobia have left too many people feeling unsafe in their own communities. What about Christian phobia? No one seems to ever mention, if we're going to talk about phobias, you know, no one ever mentions about Christianity, and because Christians don't charge people with having Christian phobia. But the bottom line is all these things have made people feel very unsafe in their communities. And so, of course, we're going to pass a bill that just completely overreaches all of it. What a disaster. Talk to us about this, Andy, because this is kind of scary.
1: Yeah, well, there used to be, because Canada has moved in this, you know, hate crimes mentality for a long time. But there used to be a provision that they had, which I'm trying to find the exact language. There it is. It's specifically C-9 would remove Section 319. Section 3, subsection B of Canada's criminal code. This section protects the good faith expressions of a person's religious views based on religious texts, such as the Holy Bible. So, you know, Canada used to say, yeah, we're going to move in this hate crimes direction, meaning we're going to police what you say about the LGBTQI plus movement. But, you know, if you're a sincerely held belief of a Christian, you know, a pastor, for example, teaching out of Romans chapter 1, which condemns not homosexuals per se, but homosexuality, and call it a sin, then we're going to give some deference to you. But I guess with C9, that's gone too.
0: Yeah.
1: So, you know, this is a scary piece of legislation. I mean, it's on fast track to becoming law, according to this article, where, you know, now they're policing what you can say and can't say out of the Bible and how you can counsel and not counsel people. So just rip Romans 1 right out of your Bible. Can't use that or else you're going to suffer criminal penalties. Rip 1 Corinthians 6 verses 9 through 11 right out of your Bible. And while you're at it, tear out Leviticus 18 and Leviticus 20, because those passages condemn the homosexual lifestyle. And while you're at it, you might as well get rid of Genesis 1 and Genesis 2 and Matthew 19, because all of those affirm heterosexuality. So, you know, it's what they're moving us towards there in Canada is just you can use the Bible in a very piecemeal fashion. And I think this is very instructive for us, because for years, all I've heard from the homosexual movement is we just want to be left alone in our bedrooms and that's enough. Well, obviously, that's not enough. Right. I mean, really what they're doing is promoting these things, elevating them to a disproportionate significance, and using those to attack what who a church can hire, can't hire, and what a church can say or not say in a counseling session or from the pulpit. And so I hope Americans are watching this very carefully, because this is really the true agenda of the LGBTQI plus lifestyle. It's really about censorship of people like ourselves.
0: It absolutely is. And one gentleman, a conservative, wanted to at least attempt to get them to see reason. He says, a final attempt to stop C9 was defeated, meaning the bill, which threatens to criminalize quoting parts of the Bible, has passed Canada's parliament and will soon become law. On Wednesday, June 17th, a majority of MPs voted down an attempt by Conservative MP Andrew Lawton to stop it once and for all. He says, the Liberals and Bloc Québécois voted down my motion to withdraw the divisive and toxic C9 and stand up for freedom of expression and freedom of religion. And they added something to it, which is really strange. The adoption of the Senate's amendment criminalizing a noose as a hate symbol. They're just looking for stuff, Andy. They're looking for stuff while the noose tightens figuratively around the Christian's neck. I thought that was so ironic.
1: Yeah, that. And the other thing that you'll see here, and the article doesn't mention it, is what about Islam? I mean, they... you think the Christian position on homosexuality is hard? I mean, they'll take you and throw you off a building if they find out you're a homosexual in a Muslim country. And, you know, what's conspicuously lost in all of this is, you know, how this is going to be selectively enforced. Right. I mean, it's only going to be enforced against Christians, Muslims, you know, I guess you can say whatever you want. You know, this whole situation in Colorado with, what was it, the cake decorator and the florist, Jack, I forgot his last name. But, you know, it's kind of interesting to me that when these people want to enforce these types of laws, they don't go into mosques or they don't go into Islamic-owned and operated bakeries. It's always the Christian. So this is a way to shut down legally evangelical Christianity. Mm-hmm. And you can go on to YouTube and Instagram and you can see the legislative debate about this C9. And you can see the authors of the legislation sitting there in the Canadian, their version of the what we would call the legislature, you know, basically saying, pulling out the Bible, saying, you know, reading it, saying, you know, this is unacceptable. And I thought the arrogance of these people, you know, to take God's holy word, to take people like ourselves that are commissioned by God to teach the whole Bible and to say, well, this part is okay for you to teach, but not this part over here. And so I really appreciate some of these conservatives that are standing up against this or trying to, you know, articulating it as this is a dark day for Canada. And it's going to be a dark day for the world if we don't check and balance what's happening with our northern neighbor.
0: Mm-hmm. Absolutely. And it's not going to stop there. That's the thing. As soon as these things get in the door, next thing, thinking about praying or having a prayer meeting is going to be out as well. I like this part says, Canadian pro-life and faith groups sounded the alarm over the legislation. Constitutional experts have blasted the bill, saying it will allow empowered police and the government to go after those deemed to have violated a person's feelings in a hateful way. Boy, there's a slippery slope. We have a gal, a Democratic socialist running for governor in Wisconsin. Abolish police, really, on a state level? Well, you do that on a state level, not only do you have anarchy, but now you're going to have your own police to make sure that the rest of us do what you want. It's outrageous, Andy, how people don't see through this, because this is just a foot in the door. I think it's going to snowball from there, unless there's legal challenges. Do you think there will be legal challenges in Canada to this, or are they just going to let her go?
1: Well, I would hope so. I mean, there's a lot of free speech type groups that will, you know, pursue this as a on the basis of a free speech challenge. But, you know, the issue is how far are they going to get?
0: Yeah.
1: And is the judiciary so loaded with PC-minded people, you know, that the free speech claim is not going to go very far? You know, we just got finished with celebrating our 250th year of our independence, and I'm really happy of the influence that people put on this about God. Mm-hmm. I mean, God is so critical. If you go back to our Declaration of Independence, I mean, we have inalienable rights because they come from God. And if you lose that, and start to see our rights as coming from the state, I mean, God help us, because what the state giveth, the state can take away.
0: Absolutely.
1: But the state can't take away a right that comes from God. And so that's why I think there's such a big move to kick God out of our culture, out of our society, because once the whole concept of God disappears, the whole concept of inalienable or unalienable rights coming from God disappears. And the more you have scenarios like you have in Canada saying, you know, your free speech, you can have it this week 75%, next week 50%, week after that 25%. Yep. And in the United States, we should say, no, the government can't say that, because it's a right that comes to us from God.
0: Right.
1: So
0: right.
1: We got to get God back into the center if we want to preserve freedom in our culture.
0: Absolutely. And how absurd, if you were to read it even a different way, that man is endowed by evolution with inalienable rights. That doesn't work either. I said that to Russ Miller last week, and we had a good laugh over that. And it's sad, because that's what most people believe in. But you cannot interchange that. It makes absolutely no sense. So, yes, I was glad to see the average American was still, you know, God bless America. And, you know, we hear on the news so many things that American, you know, people hate America, and 250th, it doesn't mean anything. Well, not to the average American, Andy. I thought the celebration was great. Didn't you?
1: Oh, it was wonderful, yeah. And I love to see the patriotism.
0: Yeah.
1: Love
0: yeah,
1: to see people
0: too.
1: Proud of their country. I don't know if you followed all this stuff going on at the Smithsonian.
0: Yes, a little bit.
1: Some of our conservative talk shows and outlets, cable stations have talked a lot about it recently, but you just go through there apparently, and it's a reworking of American history, making it sound like America is oppressive and something to be shunned. And we all acknowledge America's not a perfect country. She wasn't founded as a perfect country. But I tell you, you give most people around the world a choice on where they want to live, they'll choose to come here. And that's why we had to, we had a border crisis. I mean, they weren't beating the door down to get into Cuba, for example, or Venezuela. Yeah. And so, the patriotism to me is just very heartwarming, and I hope we see more of it.
0: Well, and ironic with the World Cup and all the European visitors coming in and going, wow, this is nothing like we've been told. Well, don't watch the news. Buy an airline ticket, come on over and see the shining sea. The highways, the food, the freedom, the friendliness, all that stuff. It's just been absolutely spectacular. I'm talking to Andy Woods today. It's July 16th here in the on planet Earth. It is Thursday, and we're talking about some headlines and just catching up on some major stories that I think are of interest to all of us as believers and as Americans. So we're going to take a two-minute break. We're going to be back with more, and we're going to talk about this Jewish homeowner who just wanted to have a prayer group and what happened with that. So stay with us. Back in two with more.
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0: Welcome back to Stand Up for the Truth for July 16th. It's Thursday. We're talking to Andy Woods. SLBC.org is the website. Go there for some great content. And if you can live stream his teachings, you will just be blessed and built up in the faith and have a greater understanding of the scriptures with each study. And we want to talk about something that kind of fits in with what we talked about right before the break, and that's the C9 bill in Canada. Jewish homeowner prayer group. He invited his friends to pray at his home, and Ohio City called it an illegal synagogue. When Daniel Grand, an Orthodox Jew, wanted to host a small prayer group at his home, he wasn't expecting to have to go on a multi-year legal quest to defend his religious freedom. The city demanded that he obtain a permit and then harassed him and his family. The city of University Heights in Ohio issued a cease and desist order, falsely labeling his home a place of religious assembly, demanded that he get a permit. He ordered the police to monitor his home, encouraged neighbors to file complaints about people who visit. So he sought relief in federal court. They dismissed it because, oh, you didn't get a permit. But should he have had to get one in the first place? And now his attorneys are asking the Supreme Court to clarify that Americans don't have to exhaust this permit process before challenging a threat to their freedom. I guess some neighbor heard about this prayer meeting. But just a little bit of background here. As an Orthodox Jewish man, he's required to pray with a minyan, a prayer quorum of at least 10 adult males, three times every weekday and four times on the Sabbath. And driving is prohibited. So now here's the scenario. No cars, no noise. Everyone has to walk. The neighbors will not be disturbed in any way, but they are disturbed on a spiritual level, apparently, Andy. Talk to us about this, because this, today him, tomorrow us. I don't know. What do you think?
1: Well, I mean, it used to be your home is your castle.
0: Yeah.
1: And, you can't have people over to your house to pray.
0: Yeah.
1: I mean, who made that rule? I mean, you go back to early Acts 2, and that's where the early church was meeting. They would meet in the temple, large group, and then they would meet in their homes and take communion, day to day. Acts chapter 2 tells us. So,
0: yeah.
1: I mean, this is just basic Christianity. In this case, he's not a Christian, but he's coming from the foundations of Christianity, Judaism. And if they can come after him, I mean, they can come after anybody that wants to have any type of spiritual gathering in their house. And so I don't know, you know, how anybody could be in favor of this. And this article kind of leaves off with, you know, they're waiting to see if the United States Supreme Court is going to take the case. And I sure hope they do. Mm-hmm. Because what's the Supreme Court there for? I mean, they're there to protect yeah. our constitutional freedoms. And if they're not going to intervene here, yeah. where are they going to intervene? And what good are they? Yeah. So, you know, this is just a tragic situation. And if this goes the wrong way, it has a negative effect on all of us.
0: Absolutely. I heard yesterday they are going to take the case. So okay. that's wonderful. And I looked up some stats here. A recent study shows 31%. That's 3 out of every 10 of evangelical Christian churches hold small group meetings in homes. So people will pray, read scripture, you know, they'll eat together, have fellowship with one another, park their cars outside. I mean, all it takes is one neighbor, and in this case it's true, to say, you know, who is hostile towards anything faith-based, and cause a ruckus. And, of course, God can certainly deliver us from this sort of thing and work in all parties involved. Maybe someone would get saved through all this. I don't know, because God certainly is, sovereign in all these things, but it's still, it's frustrating. And like I said, if who knows what's going to happen tomorrow with all that. So we shall see. And maybe next time we have you on, we'll have some kind of a good answer to this. Yeah. But, my heart goes out to him, but I'm glad that he is pursuing this. I think it's for everyone's benefit, don't you? I mean, good for him.
1: Well, I don't know of any church that doesn't have some kind of cell groups meeting. I mean, we have a different name for them in our church. We call them home fellowship groups. You know, believers that live in a particular locale, you know, want to start up a study or a prayer time or whatever. You know, we try to, you know, cooperate with those people as much as we can and say, hey, if you live in this part of town, here's a group that's meeting. I mean, they don't even meet in our church, you know, every week. Sometimes it's once a month or two times a month. And, for some city council to come along and say, well, you can't do that anymore because you don't have a permit, would just place a chilling effect. Mm-hmm. on our religious life, you know, as a community, you know, yeah. Sugar Land Bible Church, because mm-hmm. church, you know, there's, look, you can meet in a big group and that has its place, but there's something very special that God does in small groups. There's more intimacy. There's more vulnerability. There's more sharing. There's a little bit more of I'm going to let my guard down. Mm-hmm. And there's more of an opportunity to know people one-on-one. And it's just stunning to me that a city, you know, would try to take that away from people, you know, in light of one neighbor that's upset about it.
0: Yeah.
1: David Barton, in one of his books, has a chapter called When Did 1% Become a Majority? Mm-hmm. And it's always like some disgruntled atheist somewhere that, you know, gets prayer and Bible reading and the Ten Commandments totally kicked out of school. Right. The majority of people want it in there, but some atheist is upset about it. And that's what this reminds me of here. I mean, this is a great thing this guy is doing. Yeah. And some disgruntled person that may be an anti-Semite, you know, for all I know, doesn't like it and tries to shut the whole thing down. Well, when did 1% become a majority?
0: Right.
1: And that's what bothers me about this.
0: Right. And between this and Canada's bill, I think this is a conversation maybe Christians should have and churches should have. What if this happens to us? We don't want to fall into the COVID mindset. Well, the church, you know, the government said we can't meet. And so we don't want to be shut down completely. So let's just go along with that. At what point do we catch ourselves going along with something that we shouldn't be going along with? Maybe have a plan. If this happens in your community, what would you do? Would you just say, okay, we don't want to rock the boat? Or would you say, now, wait a minute, since when do we need to do this? I think churches and Christians should be talking about this stuff.
1: Well, you know, if we just keep playing defense and backing up and backing up and backing up,
0: yes.
1: it's going to reach a point where we're Canada, where you can't do anything.
0: Right.
1: So you've got to put yourself in defensive posture, plant your feet, and as my basketball coaches used to teach us, to, you know, to take the charge and then to get the ball and start going on offense, or you can't win.
0: Yep.
1: So, you know, I this idea, and I've heard some big name Christians during the COVID era, you know, say Hebrews 10:25 don't forsake the assembling of yourselves together is not a passage, you know, that you can use. Because when COVID hit and they told us we couldn't meet, we started quoting Hebrews 10, I think it's verse 25.
0: It is. Mm-hmm.
1: You know, do not forsake the assembling of yourselves together, as is the habit of some. I mean, if I'm not going to meet as part of my church, that I'm disobeying the scripture. Well, who's leading the charge against the use of that verse? It's evangelical leaders. I'll go ahead and name a name, like Andy Stanley.
0: Mm-hmm.
1: So there's a guy that is, for whatever reason, I don't know what his motives are for saying stuff like that, but he's so into Romans 13, which says submit to the laws of the land. Mm-hmm. That he's willing to take this view that you submit to the state no matter what it tells you to do. And that's not the biblical position. I mean, when you counsel someone in marriage and it says the wife is to submit to her husband, and if the husband is beating the wife, do you tell her to submit to that? I mean, no counselor, Christian counselor in their right mind would ever say something like that. Mm-hmm. And yet that's the mentality of a lot of these woke evangelicals to government. It's the idea that you submit no matter what the government tells you to do. I don't think that's a biblical position, because I can find things in the Bible where the apostles say we must obey God rather than man. Acts 5 verse 29, for example. We can go a lot of other examples of it as well.
0: Yeah. And I know in the time of the book of Hebrews, too, there was a lot of persecution going on as well.
1: Yeah.
0: So the context, it's good to look at the context of how, when that was written and how and what they were going through. There was a lot of pressure to go back to observing Judaism. And so they were under the gun. And so it's there's a lot more to that verse than just what we're reading and quoting. So, All right. Thank you for that. For those insights. I appreciate it. Let's talk about Babylon, Iraq. We've been wondering about Babylon being rebuilt for how long now? How long have we been talking about this? But the Iraqi Development Road, also known as the Iraq-Europe Development Road, is a 17 to 20 billion strategic mega project designed to transform the country into a major global trade gateway connecting Asia and Europe. It's going to bypass traditional maritime choke points like the Suez Canal, the Strait of Hormuz, a faster overland route. There's a southern anchor. This is interesting. Of this project located near Basra in southern Iraq. It's designed to be one of the largest container ports in the Middle East. There will be it's a huge corridor from the Persian Gulf northwards through Basra, Karbala, Baghdad, high-speed railway and motorway. I think we've been waiting on this, haven't we, Andy? At least I have. I don't know about you. What do you think about this?
1: Well, you know, it's kind of interesting. You take the prophecies concerning Israel returning to her land. I mean, pre-Zionist era, those prophecies were all dismissed as non-literal. Well, what's happened?
0: Right.
1: Israel has returned to her land in unbelief, in prosperity, exactly like the Bible said.
0: Mm-hmm.
1: So why wouldn't that same kind of thing happen with Babylon?
0: Right.
1: And what I've heard for a long time is nothing to see here, folks. Revelation 17 and 18 are, you know, allegorical. And, you know, there's nothing over there anyway but desert. And by the way, it's just a landlocked city. It's not a maritime city. But a lot of us said, you know what? Given enough time, history is going to catch up, and because God can't lie. And Babylon is going to start to prosper again, much like the nation of Israel. No one denies anymore unless they're completely into replacement theology.
0: Mm-hmm.
1: No one denies any more of those scriptures, which talk about a return of the Jews to their ancient homeland. So the same thing is about to happen with Babylon. In fact, it is happening, particularly with this canal system that's going to connect Turkey with the Persian Gulf. And as you said, allow businesses and imports, exports, cargo, you know, to escape the normal expenses of normal trade routes and sea routes. And Babylon in a nanosecond is going to be transformed into an economic powerhouse on the water, which is what Revelation 17 and 18 seems to indicate.
0: Mm-hmm.
1: And, you know, a lot of people say, oh, come on, this canal system is, 300 miles away from the literal city of Babylon, 58 miles south of Baghdad. But look at the map carefully on some of these articles that you're talking about. It's got this canal system going through Hilla, H-I-L-A-H, I think is how you spell that. And that's a synonym for Babylon. So,
0: wow.
1: Some way, shape, or form, the city will be transformed into what God says it will be. And the critics that dismiss all of this will end up with egg on their face. Mm-hmm. And the person that takes God at his word will be vindicated. That's the way it always works. That's the way it worked with Israel.
0: Absolutely.
1: And that's how it's going to work with Babylon, in my estimation.
0: Yeah, absolutely. And I know Basra is not exactly Babylon, but also, you know, it's an inland port city. They do an awful lot of trade that way. There's railroads, there's other infrastructure. A lot of people question whether or not all something like what we think Babylon's going to be like, whether there's time to build that kind of infrastructure. Well, we don't know that. Like you said, we just got to take God at his word and not try to put God, you know, put our time frames or our expectations on what God has already decided. So yeah, that'll be fun. That'll be kind of fun to watch. Mm-hmm. It's very interesting to me. I want to go on to this. This is really a weird story. I admit this, but this people are talking about this and have been for several months here on social media. So there's a photo out there depicting the Scofield Reference Bible as having been authored by Satan. It's generated over 750 likes in just 6 hours. I've heard people parrot this and talk about this conspiracy theory. It makes me want to tear my hair out. Did our Scofield Reference Bible really come from Satan? Were its notes deceptively constructed to gain support for Israel, who is actually of the synagogue of Satan? Lay this out for us, because it has to do with the Rothschild family and Zionism and coercing pastors to support Israel. And it just, what a story has been woven out of this conspiracy. And he talked to us about this.
1: Yeah, well, there's this meme or picture floating around on social media, and it's got a cover shot there of the C.I. Scofield Reference Bible, and it's got an arrow, and it says author Satan. Mm-hmm. And then you look down at the fine print, and it says printed by Oxford Rothschild Press. And the particular person that is talking about this, someone's Facebook post that I found, I think his name is Mike Mislon. I might have
0: yep.
1: the name.
0: That's
1: oh,
0: right.
1: I think I've got it right. Okay. Mike Mislon. I mean, he said this garnered, I don't know how many hundreds, if not thousands of likes and thumbs up and, you know, within hours.
0: Yeah, right.
1: And so, you know, you have to understand that there are people that hate the Jews and they hate the nation of Israel and they want to turn the world against Israel. Well, one of the problems they have is people like us that love Israel. Because we don't think God is through with Israel. I mean, we don't support necessarily every nook and cranny of what the Israeli government does, but we see Israel being regathered in unbelief in preparation for God's end time drama, which he will bring them to the end of themselves and they will nationally come to faith. I mean, that's what the Bible indicates. Mm-hmm. And so how do you, you know, gin up the world against Israel when there's a bunch of people like us out there that like Israel and pray for Israel and speak up for Israel and support Israel? Well, you try to say, well, we all got our views from the Scofield Reference Bible. And after all, we know that the Scofield Reference Bible is a Zionist prop that was created by the Jews to convince the pastors to, you know, unconditionally support Israel. And so that's what they're trying to do. Wow. They're trying to tear down the C.I. Scofield Reference Bible. And in so doing, they think they can tear down our theology and try to make this case that somehow we got our theology from a document that the unbelieving Jews created to deceive pastors into supporting Israel. Yeah. So that's why they're making all these statements about, you know, the Scofield Reference Bible. And yeah. This Facebook post that I'm quoting from points out 10 problems with that. Number one, there's no such thing as the Oxford Rothschilds Press. That's a myth. It's the Oxford University Press. Mm-hmm. Number two, Scofield had no Jewish mentors to influence him. Number three, Scofield had no Jewish editors either. Number four, the Scofield Reference Bible did not prime nations to recognize Israel as a Jewish state. Why is that? Because the Scofield Reference Bible was created in 1909. And the Nation of Israel wasn't born until 1948. Number five, the Schofield Reference Bible did not indoctrinate pastors to become Zionists. I mean, we're Zionists, not because of the Schofield Reference Bible, but because Jesus is going to reign from Zion one day. And we get that from the Bible, not Schofield's notes per se. Number six, before the Schofield Reference Bible, Paul himself taught the truths that we embrace. Mm-hmm. Number seven, before the Schofield Reference Bible, you can find church fathers like Pseudo-Ephraim that taught the views that we embrace. Number eight, before the Schofield Reference Bible came into existence, our theology, which is Zionistic, was very well known. Number nine, the Schofield Reference Bible was not authored by Satan. I mean, Schofield had a few skeletons in his closet, like we all do. But guess what? God uses crooked sticks to draw straight lines. And look at the totality of Schofield's life. And for anybody to look at the totality of his life and conclude he was some sort of instrument of Satan, that person making that statement is deceived. And number 10, look at the depth and volume of Schofield's prolific notes and how God used him all over the world, attests that he was no satanic, you know, Zionist tool, the way they're making it sound. So it's kind of like, you know, a lot of people don't like our founding fathers. They don't like what they represented, limited government, unalienable rights. So they want to bring in maximum government. So you got to tear down our founding fathers. So you try to find skeletons in their closet. You know, Thomas Jefferson owned slaves and, you know, all of these kinds of things. And it's called the genetic fallacy, where you're not really tearing down an idea. You know, you're tearing down where this idea allegedly came from. And this is how they think they can shift the evangelical narrative away from Zionism more to a Christian Palestinian, you know, kind of mentality. And it's a logical fallacy, because our ideas, although reflected in many of the notes in the C.I. Schofield study Bible, our ideas don't rise or fall with C.I. Schofield.
0: Right.
1: They
0: right.
1: rise with a literal interpretation of the Bible. Schofield's only crime was he encouraged people to interpret the Bible literally. And that's what this anti-Israel Tucker Carlson, Candace Owens, they're always doing hit pieces against the C.I. Schofield Reference Bible. Alex Jones, you know, does the same kind of thing. This is what they're trying to do.
0: Yeah.
1: They think that if they can destroy this Bible, its credibility, then Zionism is going to disappear. And we've got news for them. It's not going to disappear.
0: Yeah.
1: You got to get rid of God and his word to make Zionism disappear.
0: Right. Right. It's sort of a scorched earth conspiracy theory, because it also claims that this Ashkenazi Jewish family invented dispensationalism and a pre-trib rapture, and that anyone who believes that just believes it blindly because Schofield, and by default the Rothschild, tell us to believe this. Excuse me, I've been studying this for decades, and I know what I believe and why I believe it. But there's this general attitude, it's very condescending, that anyone who believes in the pre-trib rapture, you know, doesn't have two brain cells to rub together, and they've never looked into why they believe it. And then when you start to, on social media such as it is, try to explain how biblical it is, they just shut you down because they weren't prepared for that. I think dispensationalist pre-tribbers are the most studied people, not the least studied people. Just my two cents. Any thoughts on that before we move on?
1: Well, those are worth a lot more than 2 cents. I mean, that just hits the nail right on the head. I mean, we believe the way we believe because of the Word of God, literally interpreted, regardless of what side of the issue C.I. Schofield was on. And by the way, I'm not slavishly devoted to the C.I. Schofield Reference Bible. There's things in it that I don't agree with. You know, for example, it was created in 1909. It was before the Henry Morris and the Genesis flood and young earth creationism came on the scene. And they had to wrestle with the issue of the age of the earth versus what the Bible says about the age of the earth. And so their way of handling it was the gap theory, which is, you know, a world before this world that Satan marred through his fall. And God in the 6 days of creation, you know, kind of renovated what got busted or what got broken. And so that's how they handled the fossil record and old earth claims. Mm-hmm. And I don't have to do that because I've got Henry Morris that's given me a better interpretation of the fossil record through the Genesis flood. So if you're going to accuse me of being just a devotee of C.I. Schofield, you got right. another thing coming because right. there's things in the C.I. Schofield Bible that I don't believe in. But mm-hmm. I generally think Schofield was on the right track because what he's doing in his notes is saying, hey, take God at his word. Israel is going to be regathered as a nation. And he made that statement 40 years before such a thing ever existed. And so, you know, ultimately our ideas come from the Bible, not the C.I. Schofield study Bible, but our opponents think we got it all from his notes. And so they think if they can bring out skeletons right. in his closet, they can cause Zionism to disappear.
0: Yeah, yeah. Well, not going to happen. I know what I believe and why I believe it. So there you have mm-hmm. it. I know we don't have a lot of time for this last one. I want to talk about the Presbyterian Church. I call it Presbyterian presbyopia, which is a condition of older eyes where you don't see what's right in front of you. And if this isn't the case here, Presbyterian Church USA General Assembly voted this week to start requiring its churches to indicate if they're open to an LGBTQ pastor. So they're testing the waters here to see. And then they also voted to recognize Gaza genocide and divest from Palantir and GE Aerospace because they are Israeli products. We got like 2 minutes, Andy. But what are the Presbyterians doing now? I mean, go ahead.
1: Well, just to be very quick here, I mean, I was once invited by some lay people, you know, to teach a Bible study at a PCUSA church. Mm. And when the pastor figured out where I was coming from, he said, I don't want any of that dispensational heresy, you know, taught in this church. And so the whole idea of me teaching the Bible study there, you know, quickly disappeared because the spiritual leadership there was not behind it. Mm-hmm. And that just shows you the mentality of the leadership of PCUSA. Yeah. I know there's some sweet, nice folks in those churches, but look at the leadership. It's completely going the wrong way. It's taking the Palestinian claim that they're the victims, you know, even though they caused the terrorism on October the 7th, Hamas coming from Gaza, etc. They're wrong on you know, the LGBTQI plus movement, and it's almost like they're reading their Bible and going the opposite direction on issue after issue. And so it's just an example of what Paul said would happen as we got closer to the rapture. Right. The professing church would move further and further away from truth. Wow. And look no further than the latest meeting of PCUSA to see it in action.
0: Yep. Thank you so much, Andy. We are out of time. It went so fast, and I just appreciate your time so much. Lots to think about, always. And I know you agree with this. Do your homework, people. Whatever you see on social media, especially, do your homework and be found watching and waiting. So, Andy, thank you so much for your time today.
1: Yeah, great to be here.
0: All right. Jay Siegert, tomorrow we're going to talk about foundations, because if the foundation is strong, what you build on it will also be strong. Therefore, my beloved brethren, be steadfast, immovable, always abounding in the work of the Lord, knowing that your labor is not in vain in the Lord. I just love those verses. Have a wonderful day in Jesus. Cheery bye.
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9: It's Crazy Money Day. Hi, I'm Chuck Bentley with My Money Life from Crown. In 1971, Phil Knight asked a graphic design student to create a logo for his new shoe company. Carolyn Davidson needed cash for her art classes. She came up with the Nike swoosh and billed him $35 for 17 hours of work. In 1983, 4 years after the company went public, she was honored at a reception. Knight gave her a gold ring set with a diamond in the shape of the swoosh and an envelope containing 500 shares of Nike stock. That stock is now worth several million dollars. Davidson's journey shows how recognition sometimes takes time. In her case, she was rewarded by a company that was grateful. We may not know the extent of our work or experience any recognition until our life on earth is ended. The Apostle Paul encourages us in Galatians 6, "Let us not become weary in doing good, for at the proper time we will reap a harvest if we don't give up. Therefore, as we have opportunity, let us do good to all people, especially to those who belong to the family of believers." And then in Colossians 3, he said, "Whatever you do, work at it with all your heart, as working for the Lord, not for human masters, since you know you will receive an inheritance from the Lord as a reward. It is the Lord Christ you are serving." Recognition may not swoosh in immediately, but our hope is in eternal rewards. Now, I'm excited to invite you to join us in beautiful Knoxville, Tennessee, September the 10th through the 12th. We want to celebrate all that God has done through Crown over the last 50 years. Learn more at crown.org/50 years.
10: It's the Friday edition of the Public Square from the American Policy Roundtable. Wayne Shepherd here with Dave Zanotti. And Dave, I can think back many, many times on our broadcast over the years where we've learned some hidden lessons from history, haven't we?
11: Wayne, there have been lots of aha moments. Remember when we discovered that there actually was a preamble to the Bill of Rights that had been left out of the published editions?
10: Uh-huh.
11: And the day that that preamble was actually read on the floor of the United States Congress just a few years ago for the first time in a generation? There have been all kinds of aha moments that we've had, discovering things like the fact that George Washington and John Adams were actually opposed to the very existence of political parties in our country, or moments like the statements made by Dr. Martin Luther King Jr., where he said he was neither a Republican nor a Democrat, but saw himself as an independent agent, if you will, as a person who had to speak moral conscience to both political parties. There's stories like that all throughout our history, and one of the things we try to do here on the Public Square is to bring back the light of those first principles and remind us of the things that we've forgotten. And it's a privilege to do that every day right here, and I want to welcome again so many new listeners to our broadcast and encourage them to visit with us at aproundtable.org, where we're in a dialogue every single day about America.
10: Yeah, that's the first and easiest way to get to know what we do here at the American Policy Roundtable, aproundtable.org. 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
12: 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Without any further ado, let's jump into that good news. David, where are we going first today?
13: Oh, we're going, man, I started to say Texas, but I can't really say Texas. I've got to say to the country. So how about if I say to the country? And if I say we're going to the country and it involves something that is bright green and yellow, what would you think of?
12: bright green and yellow.
13: John Deere. Thank you. John Deere it is. It is John Deere.
12: We've got one of those at the campus. Yes, I should have thought of that. Yes.
13: Yeah, exactly. Yeah, I see that all 50 states, man. It's every, well, I don't know if I've seen it in Alaska, but I've been there a lot. I just don't know that I've seen many farms in Alaska. Kind of hard to use a John Deere on the mountainside up there. But nonetheless, all over the nation, John Deere. And so what happens is they have now come to a settlement under President Trump. They're advocating what's called the right to repair. And the right to repair says that when you buy a machine, when you buy

0: as they were trying to get this monopoly, that will mean that farmers can enjoy the right to repair their own John Deere tractors and farm equipment. This is free market at work, and I love free market at work. When you have choices, you have options. It's like saying, go pick any hamburger you want, but we'll tell you which one you can pick, and it can only be from approved places. It's just crazy. So I think that's a great piece of good news, and I think that it's really, really, and I love John Deere tractors. We've had others. We've had Massey Ferguson and Ford. I love John Deere, but I love the fact that if I choose one, I have the right to repair it if I can. I'm willing to buy parts from them, or if they get really expensive and don't want to be the free market, I'll buy parts from somebody else that can give me the same part for a good price. Nonetheless, this is really good free market news, and I'm glad that Trump and the Federal Trade Commission are breaking up this thing, keeping folks from making their own repairs.
1: Well, it's an American institution, and you might recall, two or three years ago, they were doing a lot of the DEI stuff, and their customers are, you know, conservative Americans for the most part. And they spoke up, and John Deere responded and said, we won't do that anymore. So here again, responding, which is good. And I don't want to jump ahead. I hope I'm not pulling this out of y'all's stack. But it sounds somewhat related to the executive order he did, the right to fix your car, basically, from all the environmental wacko stuff, where they had all these features on the cars, and you weren't allowed to, like you're saying, you know, get the parts yourself and work on it. You had to go back to the dealer. It's probably very related to the John Deere thing, but also tied into all the environmental stuff that they were. You know, and he's also worked on you can remove the DEF from your diesel trucks now, or you don't have to have the automatic, you know, stop at the stoplight and your car dies until you're ready to go again. All those crazy things that the environmental lobby had pushed and actually used the force of government to force on people instead of, like you said, hey, if somebody wants to buy a car that stops at the stoplight and they think it's going to save, you know, the environment or gas or whatever, more power to them. But forcing it on all of us. President Trump said, that's crazy. We got to stop that kind of nonsense.
0: And Rick, what you're talking about is exactly the thing with repairing your own cars. That's part of the right to repair movement that's been growing under Trump. And man, I am so glad to see that automatic cutoff thing gone. I rent cars all the time because we travel and rent cars. I've had four occasions where that automatic shutoff, I would come to an intersection and it would shut the engine off. And when I would give it gas to go, it would not go. And actually, in two occasions, it went and then died. And it left me sitting in the middle of an intersection with oncoming traffic.
1: Wow. So
0: twice I've been in near really serious accidents because that stupid thing will not keep the gas running for 5 seconds while I wait at a light or while I wait for a hole in traffic or whatever. I'm so glad to see that. And by the way, anybody who thought that was going to save the planet by shutting off your engine and going dead still in the middle of a traffic stop is crazy. But that's part of that right to repair movement. They're getting rid of all that environmental nonsense that didn't even make sense. And we've talked in previous programs on Good News about how that even in the EU, they're getting away from that climate change stuff, recognizing that it's untenable, it was unworkable, it's based on bad science, and it's killed the economies based on bad science on top of that. So it's just good to see common sense coming back.
1: Well, and you mentioned yesterday on Foundations about, you know, the opposite of self-government being this control and regulation and all of these things where they want to micromanage everything that everybody does because it makes them feel good. They feel like they're actually doing something or solving something. They've rarely done anything in the real world or created jobs or that sort of thing. And all we're saying is let the free market decide. And if somebody comes up with a better mousetrap and a car that, you know, is cost less for gas or whatever it might be and electric vehicles that are becoming popular because people want them, great. But don't force it on us. Don't use the force of government and don't outlaw things like that, you know, people are enjoying and that are giving them convenience in their life. So great victory for the free market and getting back to those things. Tim, how about you, man? Where are you headed with us?
2: Well, this one is from the Epoch Times or Epic Times, and it's the FTC. It says FTC sues group behind child transgender surgery playbook. What to know? Now, this is a long article, but it's quite interesting. Identifying that the Federal Trade Commission has sued an influential medical organization seeking to prevent it from allegedly misleading patients about the benefits of gender-affirming care for children. Now, I know it's a mouthful. Here's the breakdown of it. So there's an organization, WPATH, which is the World Professional Association for Transgender Health. And what they've been doing is not just promoting, but literally disseminating information about how transgender procedures is beneficial for people, including children. And the FTC is suing them, saying you are giving so

0: much misleading information. And so just part of the lawsuit, part of the filing, it says that WPATH, which again is the acronym, the abbreviation for the World Professional Association for Transgender Health, WPATH, they mislead the public by asserting that pediatric medical transition was the standard of care and medically necessary for gender dysphoria, that the effects of puberty blockers are reversible, that cross-sex hormones improve mental health, and that breast removal for children is safe, effective, and consistently results in better health and quality of life. Now, that's what the FTC is saying. This is where you misled the public, because you've been saying all these things, and that is factually incorrect. And that's part of what the lawsuit is. Now, the Epoch Times does a great job in showing that WPATH challenged that and said, look, we're not misleading because all these things are true, which we would disagree with all of those things for lots and lots and lots of reasons. But what's great is that we have seen the federal government weaponized against families, against traditional values, against businesses. And the fact now that the FTC is actually doing something to protect children, to uphold some basic ideas of biology, of reality, it is quite refreshing to see this happen. Now, of course, one of the things we know to be true is that anytime there are good guys standing up for good things, there are people that are going to challenge, they're going to sue, they're going to prevent, they're going to do everything they can to slander, defamation, whatever they can do. They're going to bring challenges, accusations, suits. They're going to try to slow roll this as much as possible. One of the things the article also points out is that of what WPATH has done, they actually gave coverage for some insurance and medical groups and organizations that would do these things, because then it would say, if for whatever reason some of these medications or surgeries went the wrong direction, because WPATH was able to offer these insurance or medical institutions and doctors with coverage saying, no, this is standard of care, so if it goes wrong, we can't be liable because we're doing what we think is the best, et cetera. It has provided a lot of financial gain for doctors and health insurance groups, et cetera, because they make a lot of money doing these detrimental things that does have negative effect on children. And then if they're not held liable to cover the insurance for the reversal or other things, they get away with it. So again, there's a lot to this article, but the fact that the FTC is actually doing things now to defend children, to try to stop the mutilization, the dishonesty of what's been going on in this crazy and arguably quite demonic movement, it's really encouraging yet again to see Trump-appointed officials, leadership from the White House, from Washington, D.C., to see people that are actually working to save, defend, and help those people that have been victimized instead of further promoting the delusion and encouraging medical solutions that are not reversible in so many cases and scenarios. So great to see the FTC going after WPATH for what arguably is incredibly misleading, if not downright demonic information, encouraging kids to do these things.
1: Man, this is why I love Good News Friday, because here's a piece of news that I had no idea even existed. And it's just another reminder to some of our friends out there that get frustrated with it when we don't get everything that we want, or, you know, the war in Iran hasn't ended yet, or whatever the example is. We're like, oh, just give up. They just forget all of these. I mean, I wouldn't even say dozens. I don't even think we could say hundreds, thousands of examples of good news things happening, agency after agency, as you said, appointees of Trump, just the incredible team that got brought in. And in every single one of those scenarios, if you had another Joe Biden or, you know, Otto Penn administration or Kamala or whoever, it would be the exact opposite. It could not be more different. So for those people that say no difference, uniparty, all that nonsense, you just gave us just one more of thousands of examples of why there really is a huge difference and why we are winning on so many levels. I love those pieces of good news. Tim, go ahead.
0: Well, yeah. So let me add one thing too, because one of the other things the article points out, and I was trying not to harp too much on this, it's a long article, but this WPATH organization, the transgender organization, they are, the WPATH stands for World Professional Association for Transgender Health. The reason that world part matters is because they were the ones trying to advise the nations of the world, and many European nations have already begun to backtrack on some of what had been accepted, normalized, promoted in their nations. And they're now going, hey, we don't want to do this. And the fact that this is still being utilized, their advice, their recommendations are utilized in America, was a major problem, because many of these European nations were already going, hey, we don't trust their recommendations and advice anymore. It's so bad, but it was still having influence in America. So this is something, again, that what the Trump administration and the people that have been appointed in these positions, what has been so remarkable is that they have done phenomenal things, oftentimes against where culture was going. Well, this time it's interesting because the American culture was continuing down a path that much of the rest of the world, Western Europe, Western civilization, has already recognized this is detrimental. We shouldn't be doing this. And yet, because you have the woke mind virus in America, the Marxist communism, whatever kind of things perpetrating in academia, and so much of social media and the left, these ideas were still promoted, even though much of the world that had already gone down this road had recognized how vile and wrong and detrimental it was. The fact, again, that we have an administration that is willing to buck the academic, the woke, the media, the medical industrial industry complex, to buck that system is really encouraging. And again, reiterating, the rest of the world was already moving this direction. And so when there are people in America that are pretending like President Trump is being extreme, in this case, he's actually doing what most of Europe is recognizing, that no, the transgender movement, this is the extreme movement. And so the FTC is doing what is already being recognized and what should have been recognized in America from the beginning, is that doing these things to children is not beneficial for them and can have long-lasting detrimental effects. So again, really great news. It's not extreme. It's finally catching up. But the fact that people have the courage to do the right thing is really good news.
1: Yeah, very good news. Before we go to break, Tim, do you know if that group, I'm assuming that group, based on the way that title read, those are probably the people making money off this too. They're the quote unquote professionals that are getting paid to do the surgeries and the therapies and all that kind of stuff. So they, I mean, you know, that this whole thing has been a financial scam. I think it's also obviously spiritual because it's, you know, destroying God's creation. But man, the amount of money, I know we had some exposés on that 3 or 4 years ago, just the amount of money that these hospitals and these quote unquote professionals that are supposedly providing this service to kids, they're really just getting rich off of destroying their bodies.
0: Yeah. And the article highlights different medical professions and industries, insurance. And so there's no doubt that however this pay structure is, this incentivization, right, a bonus structure for these individuals, you know, probably not dissimilar to when Fauci was encouraging everybody to take the vaccine and he's getting all kinds of kickbacks from all these different vaccine producers. It's probably the exact same thing. The article doesn't highlight how they're benefiting, but there's no doubt they're benefiting off this because of the people they have been helping to make money in the midst of this. So good to see that well going dry under Trump leadership.
2: You know, I want to go back and remind that the axiom for medicine for so many centuries was do no harm. And that's gone out the door because right now, as the Bible says, the love of money is the root of all evil. Money is not the root of all evil, but the love of money. And when you love money more than you love not doing harm, that is protecting, that's where we get with this kind of stuff. We'll come up with all sorts of medical reasons. This is right if it makes me money, which is not the right thing to do.
0: Well, and Dad, too, one of the things we talk about often is the fact that when we live in a world that has rejected absolute truth, then also the idea of what is harm, because they would say, no, it's more harmful for this boy to think he's a girl and us not allow him to transition to be it. That's more harmful. So the fact when you remove the moral foundation, the biblical foundation that gives you a standard of right and wrong, that is the basis for absolute truth, when there is no absolute truth, then not only have we removed the idea that the medical profession, their highest priority was do no harm, also we've confused what is harm. And that's where a lot of these ideas have been promoted. So affirming what you are saying and acknowledging, again, this is why the significance of a Christian worldview, of a biblical and moral foundation is so important, because if you don't have an absolute standard of rights and wrongs, then it's really hard to know what is harm and what isn't harm, even though you can have the objective reality of watching what happens in kids' lives when this is done to them. And yet, again, when there's no absolute moral standard, that's why there's confusion. But the good news is that we at least have some leadership right now that recognizes what is absolute moral truth, and they are working to protect the most vulnerable among us, the children. And this is really good news.
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0: Hey guys, this is Tim Barton from Wall Builders. I'm going to let you know about a new resource that should be a tool in your toolbox. This is the reprint of Thomas Jefferson's original draft of the Declaration of Independence. Now, there's lots of reasons it would be cool to own a reprint like this, but one of the things that I want to highlight is not only is this a reprint that is in Thomas Jefferson's own hand in cursive, it shows some of his edits along the way, which is really fun, but it also shows what Thomas Jefferson thought was the most significant grievance in the original draft. It's the longest grievance. It's the last grievance. It was a grievance against the slave trade, arguing actually also against slavery and arguing for the humanity of all that were enslaved. Thomas Jefferson thought that was the most important. Now, it didn't make it in the final draft, and we will explain why in the resource packet you get when you order one of these copies. But friends, this is something that you want in your collection. Go to wallbuilders.com and look for Thomas Jefferson's original draft of the Declaration of Independence.
1: 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Thanks for staying with us on this Good News Friday. Tossing it back to David.
2: Well, the government has a list of the state sponsors of terrorism. This is the terrorist nations around the world. They're on this list that does all sorts of things to indicate that they're destructive. They're after, you know, they're not for basic civilization type of stuff. And who would you say has been on that list the longest, and how long have they been there? Do you have any clue? How long have we had that list, and who's been on it the longest?
1: Like a person or a group?
2: Group. Person, whatever you want to call.
1: Well, Muslim Brotherhood always comes to mind. I don't know who else.
2: Well, it goes back, the one that's been on the longest, and that's just goes back to 1979, is Syria. Syria has been on there the longest. Back in 1970, Assad overthrew the government of Syria, and it's kind of like Iran. The Shah of Iran used to be a great American ally. He was overthrown, and so the Revolutionary Guard took over Iran. They became radical Islam. Same thing with Syria. They had been a nation that was helpful. They were helpful in World War II, et cetera, but they're taken over by Assad in 70, and in 79, they went on the state-sponsored terrorism list, and they've been there since 79. So for 47 years, essentially, they have been on that list. They are now coming off that list, which is amazing. They're coming off that list because back in early 2025, late 2024, there was a revolution there. The new leader came in. People were really concerned about him when he came in because he's a member of Al-Qaeda. And Al-Qaeda was certainly behind a lot of what went on with when we were hit with the Twin Towers and everything back in 2001. But as he pointed out, look, I was a member of Al-Qaeda because in our neighborhood, it was Al-Qaeda and ISIS. And Al-Qaeda would protect you from ISIS. And ISIS were the really bad guys. And so the administration's kept an eye on him, and sure enough, he's been a good guy. He's not a terrorist. He's brought a lot of peace to the area, helped Christians work with Muslims, stopped so much of the Christian persecution that's going on. And so they're coming off that list, which really is good news to see them move in that direction. And this guy's a friend of America. And so Marco Rubio is now taking him off the list, and they're becoming an asset, an ally, which is nice to have more allies in the Middle East, more reasonable people in the Middle East. And a lot of the reason that actually they're more stable is that under Trump, in the first year and a half, they went in and took out a whole bunch of Hamas terrorists and a whole bunch of ISIS terrorists that were trying to destroy the nation and destabilize it. So they now have a much better situation with so many ISIS members and Hamas members gone. And by the way, for people who think we shouldn't be in Iran, you're not understanding the future on this, because Iran is the largest global sponsor of terrorism. Terrorism going in dozens of nations across the world come out of Iran. And if you can stop that nonsense in Iran, and if you can destabilize them and stop their ability to export terrorism, you have now taken terrorists out of dozens of countries that would love to attack America, including the terrorists that have been in Syria. So this actually is American security by decapitating the head of terrorism in the global world. Sure, somebody else is going to come up later and take that place. But right now, no question, you'll have a safer world and a safer America if we can decapitate the terrorism that's coming out of Iran. But good news, Syria is coming off the list.
1: That I would never have guessed that would have been a piece of good news for us. Like that is an incredibly unusual piece of news, and I had not seen it. So thanks for sharing that one, David. All right, Tim, what's next for you, man?
0: This article says Trump will end $67 million in grants that fund sexually explicit sex ed. Now, in this article, it actually gives some detail of some of the absurd, obnoxious, aggressive sex ed curriculum that really is just pornographic is all it is. It's promoting, encouraging, it's incentivizing. And the federal government was giving grants for this stuff to be taught. But the one thing I do want to highlight from this article is one of the things that was in some of this sex ed material for schools. So this is for students in school. The article highlights that another part of the curricula walks minors through the process of attaining abortions. And then, for example, in California, it cites California state law that minors can have access to abortion without parental notification or consent. So it's telling kids that, for specifically in California, that they can go get an abortion. You don't need to have your parents' consent. It describes abortion as safe procedure when done under medical supervision with the complications less than 0.25% of the time, et cetera. Now, I'm not going to get into more details. The article does get into some of the graphic nature of what is there. One of the things that we have talked about often is most parents don't know what is being taught to their kids in school. They really genuinely have no idea. We talked about many times over the last several years. One of the blessings that happened in the horror of what COVID was that a lot of parents for the first time had to come face to face with some of what their kids were learning and sometimes what they weren't learning, where there was major gaps. And among those things, a lot of parents realizing that their kids were not learning what they should and they were being taught a lot of stuff that was not appropriate at all, a lot of parents woke up. But I think a lot of parents still are under a lot of naivety and need a further awakening. And this article actually goes through and shows some of that. Now, the good news of the article is that the Trump administration, they cut $67 million in grants that was going to pornographic, sexually explicit sex ed material. And again, like I read the nicest part of the article that's not overly explicit, but was literally teaching kids how to get an abortion without letting their parents know and then telling them how safe abortions were. This is the kind of nonsense that is being taught in public schools in America. So if parents needed another reason to go, hey, we should reconsider where our kids are in school, how the education process goes, maybe we need to homeschool or do a co-op or something. Let's talk to our church. Maybe they can start a Christian school. This is an article that highlights, again, the necessity for it. But the good news, guys, is that we have, again, leadership right now in America that says we're not gonna give grants to companies that are going to hypersexualize kids and encourage them to do evil things like murdering their unborn children. We're not going to pay to have that taught in schools. We're not giving grants for that. So that is amazing news. $67 million of grants have been pulled that it will no longer encourage that kind of evil to be taught in public schools in America.
2: And I'm also going to point out this is a great pro-life measure because Planned Parenthood for decades has used extremely sexually explicit material because when kids get involved in sexual activity at that level, there's more reason for abortions. And this was part of how they fed their abortion meal was through explicit sexual sex education. So having that go away is also going to have an impact on lowering the abortion rate. This is a pro-life measure as well as a good family measure.
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0: international student communities, broader multilingual branding efforts, DEI initiatives, or support for Muslim students. So let's welcome in Alex McFarland, who is an author and Christian apologist and host of Exploring the Word with Bert Harper right here on American Family Radio Network. And Alex, you know, whatever the drive is, and I'd love to get your thoughts on the marketing perspective, because obviously they think that there is a customer for this and a customer base. This is absolutely wrong for American universities to in any way brand merch that is appealing to students that are not, but like obviously not American. This is, I think, just yet another step in this whole diversity culture that somehow we need to level the playing field and have not just a religious pluralistic society, but a cultural pluralism and ideologies that are pervading now and have been for a while our American universities.
1: Jenna, thanks for having me on. And I am deeply concerned about, you know, and the irony and the contradiction in, you know, major U.S. universities selling campus gear in Arabic script. Michigan State, Ohio State, Indiana, University of Michigan. I think about the irony of this. And Jenna, I'm old school enough, you know, 25, 30 years ago, I just was troubled when so many businesses began to offer Spanish language options, you know, for English Press 1, for Spanish Press 2, because, and look, obviously we love everybody, we wish good for all people, but look, as Donald Trump said when he was running in 2016, either we have a country or we don't. And English, besides being the power language of the world, English has been the de facto official language of the United States for 250 years. Executive Order 14224, the federal government designates English as the official language of our government. But Jenna, here's the irony. In certain Islamic countries, females are not even allowed to be educated. And we have liberal arts universities advocating for the most illiberal cultures in the world. That's an ironic contradiction, isn't it?
0: Yes. And it's always so ironic that some of the loudest voices for some of these other cultures that worship false gods have a false view of government and, you know, are premised on something other than truth. The strongest advocates are the first people that would either be jailed or put to death in those actual societies. I mean, and you see this in some of the man on the street interviews where, you know, the LGBTQ plus IAA, whatever, the alphabet soup mafia are the ones that are loudly advocating for Palestine and, you know, for some of, you know, these Muslims and for diversity. And they don't understand that those very same cultures are the ones that literally currently are putting to death homosexuals in their own country. Like, you can't be openly a homosexual in Palestine. And it's just wild to me the cognitive dissonance when we have such a, I think on the left, we have such a romanticized view of diversity that does not match at all with reality.
1: Exactly, exactly. You know, regarding like socialism, Margaret Thatcher, former Prime Minister of Great Britain, Margaret Thatcher said, "The greatest enemy of socialism is not capitalism. The greatest enemy of socialism is reality." And that's how it is like with the diversity. You said it so well, Jenna, this hyper-romanticized view of diversity. And, you know, the very same leftists that don't like America, they don't like Israel, I've said to many, you do know, in, you know, advocating for Palestine and like the

0: college gear with Arabic script to placate or reach out to the growing market of Islamic students on American campuses. You do know, dear leftist friends, that you're advocating for the worst human rights violators on the planet. And mm-hmm. if America were to become a caliphate, like Jenna, I had a 3.5-hour conversation with the VP of CARE, the Council on American Islamic Relations, which is has been labeled a terrorist group. Anyway, the VP of CARE and I had a 3.5-hour dialogue. You know, if America were to become a caliphate, among the first people to be suppressed, if not executed, would be the DEI crowd. So it's a very it's ideological contradiction. It's ontological suicide.
1: Yes, absolutely. And, you know, this whole concept of diversity, I think, has become a modern idol where the left and even those on the right who won't speak out against this because they fear being called a bigot or a racist or, you know, any of these other labels, but with these kind of romanticized views on the left, diversity has become a modern idol and something that our culture treats as an inherent moral good, regardless of whether it advances truth, virtue, or human flourishing. They're not correlating their false concept of this view of diversity with reality, and they're actually ending up with genuine harm to our culture. And I think we need to talk boldly as Christians about why diversity is not actually an inherent moral good. I mean, we see, obviously, in Scripture, you know, God has made us with unique skills and talents. You know, there is some inherent diversity in the world. You know, there are various types of plants. There are, we have various tones of skin. I mean, all of that is categorically diverse, but that's not the type of diversity they're talking about. They're talking about an ideological diversity and suggesting that instead of what is aptly named and should be named as a university, meaning the same one view, we now have diversity in an ideological and also ontological sense that truth itself can be diverse and still maintain its identity as truth, which is completely false.
0: You know, we use the term university, the state university. Most American colleges more properly would be called a monoversity because a university, well, you know, a liberal arts education, a traditional academic curriculum that we call liberal arts, not in the sense of political liberalism, but, you know, there were the sciences, the humanities, a liberal arts education. In fact, the Latin word liberalis means free. And, you know, it was like Mortimer Adler would say, you know, truth means following the evidence wherever it leads. But so much of American higher education, well, K through 12 and, you know, college, as you know, Jenna, viewpoints are suppressed, like morality and Christianity, and the alleged universities only allow the viewpoints that go along with the narrative. And you mentioned diversity and equity, you know, being a net negative. It's not only an idol, but it's a golden calf and a Trojan horse. Because here's the thing, and I've been in a lot of debates, and I would say, well, you know, all viewpoints are equally valid. And I would ask the question, oh, does that include the viewpoint that not all viewpoints are equally valid? See, this enforced plurality doesn't even pass its own test, because if someone comes along and says, look, moral truth is objective, not subjective, moral truth is fixed and absolute, not relative. I mean, that will quickly get you canceled in most American academic contexts. And so it takes courage, Jenna, as you know, it takes courage to unequivocally say, look, this is right, that is wrong. The Islamic worldview is false. Christians and Muslims don't worship the same God. It was certainly not an Islamic worldview that birthed, you know, our constitutional government. In fact, the first war we were ever in after the American Revolution was with the Islamic slave trading Barbary pirates. So, folks, we've got a job to defend truth, and in doing so, ultimately defend America.
1: Yeah, absolutely. And, you know, when you're talking about how all under this secular pluralism and this idea that all ideas are equally valid and can come to the debate table with similar seating, it's fascinating to me how that, one, as you rightly point out, it's a self-defeating argument, because Christianity says, and if we have a seat at that table, the advocates of Christianity says by definition that truth is exclusive and that there is only mm-hmm. one way, one truth. And Jesus called himself, of course, the one way, the truth, and the life. No one comes to the Father but through him. That is an exclusive viewpoint. And so if their own definition says, well, every viewpoint is equally valid, including the ones that say that they're the only viewpoint that is valid, that's a logical inconsistency. And so, sure. So pluralism does not work. And we've seen the product of that, of course, in society. But this also points toward this whole idea that all religious viewpoints as well are equal under this kind of universalist sort of nonsense. And I'm seeing that more and more in some of the woke churches, and this idea that, well, you know, Jesus loved everybody. Jesus was a socialist. You know, Jesus wouldn't condemn. He accepts everyone for who they are. I mean, all of these kind of mantras actually point to universalism, suggesting that whatever works for you as the individual and whatever your personal preferences are, basically whatever your self wants to follow in terms of that path, then that's as equally valid as the way and the truth and the life that Jesus himself taught, which is also a self-defeating argument. And yet, Alex, there are a lot of Christians that maybe even unknowingly are promoting this false idea of universalism. And in turn, they're actually promoting and possibly worshiping a false God.
0: Exactly. You know, Jenna, I've often, even at Christian universities, when you get down to the core reality that Jesus Christ is the one and only Savior, which, by the way, he is the one and only Savior, and he claimed that. I've often said this. I've said, look, in the Bible, we have the words of Christ accurately preserved. And even critical scholars that are not necessarily evangelical will acknowledge that the four Gospels, Matthew, Mark, Luke, and John, are absolutely historically accurate, and we have the words of Christ. So here's my point, and I would say this to all of the people that they wish that everything could be equally true all at the same time. I'll say, look, Jesus Christ claimed to be the one and only Savior. Was he right or was he wrong? And I mean, that's where people pause, because if somebody, let's say a pluralist says he was wrong. Now, there's no getting around. We have the Gospels, the life, even the words of Christ historically preserved, documented. And in the things that we know that Christ said, that the resurrection would validate his messiahship. So Christ, in numerous places, John 8:24, Luke 13:3, John 14:6, many a place, Jesus claimed to be the one and only Messiah. Was he right or was he wrong? And so if somebody says he was wrong, my next thing would be to say, okay, let me see you walk on water. Because, you know, the pedigree, the resume of Jesus trumps all of us. Virgin born, sinless life, rose from the dead. So if somebody says, and this is the only conclusion, okay, Jesus claimed to be the one and only Savior, he was correct, then that begs the question, okay, then why don't you follow him? Mm. And it takes courage. It really does take the courage of one's convictions to say, look, truth is truth. I mean, we're living in a time, Jenna, it's been so many dominoes have fallen. If you Google, can men have babies? Healthline.com, which is a renowned website, says, I'm staring at it right now. Yes, men can have babies, and it is more common than you might think. I mean, it's one thing to debate, you know, somewhat abstract philosophical concepts, but we're living in a time of the rank denial of objective human biology. Folks, we've got to have a renaissance of truth, or all of our futures hang in the balance.
1: So well said. And we've got to take a break here. Alex McFarland, my special guest this morning, we're talking about truth and the importance of it, and that truth is what it is. And we can discover it, we can acknowledge it, but we have no capacity to change it, to modify it, amend it, or bend it to our will. And we need to wrestle with that as human beings. And part of that, I think, Alex, is recognizing our dignity as human beings made in the image of God, but also our place here in the reality to which he has presented us. So we will be right back with more.
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5: Hello, Americans. I'm Todd Stern. Stand by for news and commentary next. The View co-host Sunny Hostin sparked a patriotic firestorm after saying she feels unsafe when she sees American flags displayed throughout some neighborhoods. Hostin went on to compare the hats adorned with the American flag to a KKK hood. Now, critics quickly blasted Hostin on social media. Senator Tommy Tuberville from Alabama shared a clip of the comments and wrote, "Mental illness." Now, Hostin graduated from the University of Notre Dame, has a law degree. She's married to a renowned surgeon and owns multiple homes in New York City as well as Martha's Vineyard. She has a television contract by some estimates worth $2 to $3 million. It ought to be noted that Ms. Hostin has achieved great success in no small part because of the American flag and those who shed their blood so she might be free. Good day.
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1: Welcome back. And we are talking with my special guest, Alex McFarland, this morning about truth and defining it, understanding it, and why we have to advocate for it. And just before the break, Alex, we were at the point of saying, which is kind of a harsh reality for some, but that truth is what it is. And God, for his own sovereign purposes, has presented us to the reality in which we find ourselves. And we can't change that, as much as, you know, the headline that you read in the total absurdity that, you know, men can have babies, or that any person can change their gender, or, you know, all of these ways that we are trying to change our reality and conform it to our image and preferences. We simply do not have that capacity as human beings. And if we are accurate and we're logical and we are truthful, then we will acknowledge that. But that takes a lot of humility. And this is the struggle, of course, ultimately, that goes all the way back to the Garden of Eden, which is, you know, the first lie that you can be like God. And when we accept the truth of reality, we are acknowledging that we are not God, and that he is who he is. He has revealed himself to us, but that we don't try to reshape him or conform him to our image. We must know him for who he is, worship him for who he is. And there's actually great joy and beauty in that, because who he is incredibly amazing. But we need to recognize and acknowledge that we are not God. And that has become, for a lot of people, the sticking point in not accepting the truth of reality, because they want to conform it to their whim.
0: Yeah, well said, Jenna. Well said. We don't determine truth. We can discover truth. And if we're wise, we will, you know, amend our life in light of truth, but we can't determine what truth is. And this is really important. This is not something abstract. But by the way, there was a man named Dr. Keith Yandell, PhD from Ohio State, and he wrote one of the great textbooks on logic and critical thinking. I actually think Dr. Keith Yandell was a Christian. I'm not sure. But I'll never forget, Jenna, when I was in grad school, we were studying logic and the fallacies, you know, formal and informal fallacies. And I love this quote. Dr. Keith Yandell said, and I quote, "No system of thought based on contradictions contains any truth, however small." No system of thought based on contradictions contains any truth. And I would agree. And when you've got, like, the woke left that, you know, all things can be equally true at the same time, no, that's just impossible. Not everything can be true, because they contain mutually exclusive claims. I meet even pastors, Jenna, and they'll say, "Well, you know, Alex, Muslims and Christians worship the same God." No, they don't. Different view of God, different view of Scripture, different view of Jesus, different view of salvation, different view of morality, different view of human rights, very different view on the nation of Israel. And so, no, not all things are equally true. Winston Churchill, one of my favorite people, Winston Churchill, he said, "The truth is incontrovertible. Malice may attack it, ignorance may deride it, but in the end, there it is." And
1: wow.
0: But folks, we're in a crisis of truth. I mean, my goodness, in January of this year, Josh Hawley from Missouri, and I've really been trying to interview him, and his assistant says he'll do it, just it's a matter of scheduling. But do you remember Josh Hawley was interviewing this medical school dean from Emory, and 11 times Josh Hawley asked this woman, can men have babies? Yes or no? And she said that it's impossible to answer that. He said, you lead a medical school. Yes or no, can men have babies? And she asked, she goes, you know, what is your intent in asking this? And
1: wow.
0: But it takes courage. And I want to challenge all of us, myself included, to respectfully but decisively speak and stand for truth, popular or unpopular, convenient or inconvenient. It is imperative. In fact, the souls of people depend on this, that we proclaim truth unflinchingly.
1: Yes. And, you know, isn't it incredible that, you know, her response to that question is, what is your motive? I mean, obviously the motive is truth. And to say, if you are, you know, at a medical university and you are a medical practitioner and you can't answer the most basic medical question, you know, in all of the you know, OBGYN ward and the pregnancy ward. I mean, that's just, it's insane, but it literally is. But it goes to this point, Alex, that I've really had to learn the hard way in my personal advocacy and ministry and standing for truth. I used to think that if I just spoke truth, people who were confused would be like, oh, I get it. Thank you for speaking the truth. You know, thank you that, like, I've been enlightened now, because that's always been my modus operandi. And I think for Christians, because we not naturally, but through the power of the Holy Spirit and being regenerated, we seek truth because we want to know the person who is truth, which is God. And if you are not saved, you don't have a natural bent towards truth. You have a natural bent toward your own preferences and, you know, all kinds of evils, frankly. But there is a huge portion of the population that not only isn't seeking truth, but as Romans 1 says, is suppressing the truth purposefully. And that's what the left is doing. They don't want to answer those questions because it makes them confront the reality of their false worldview. And then it's on full display. If they say, like Ketanji Brown Jackson in her, well, I'm not a biologist, so I can't say what a woman is, you know, and they're doing a few things where they're not willing to openly, laughably come to the end of their worldview and where that conflict butts up against reality. They're not willing to put that on full display, but they're also suggesting that people like Josh Hawley, people like the senators who are, and I think it was Marsha Blackburn who was asking now Justice Jackson that question. They're suggesting that those senators are not experts enough and they're not designated by society as proficient enough to be able to speak truth. So now we have these people who are absolutely not seeking truth, they're suppressing it, as the arbitrarily designated experts of truth in society. And that's what we saw during COVID, you know, when Fauci said, I am the science. He's putting his own worldview above the truth of reality. And that is a horribly dangerous thing for our culture.
0: Yeah, that you can be canceled and silenced because you don't go with the party line or the narrative. Yeah.
1: Yes.
0: And you mentioned the Romans 1:18, and this is really serious. I mean, it says that the wrath of God is revealed from heaven against all manner of ungodliness and unrighteousness. The King James says, people who hold the truth in unrighteousness. And I looked that up, and it really means to suppress the truth, that people knew truth, but they willingly suppressed truth. And of course, the Bible says this is the condemnation. This is in John 3:19, that light has come into the world, but men love darkness rather than light because their deeds were evil. Jenna, probably 10, 15 years ago, I went through a season of debating a lot of atheists. And I remember it dawned on me, many of the atheists, they talk more about God than most of the preachers I know. You know, it's like, there is no God, and I'm really mad at him, you know. And no atheist or no, you know, diverse practitioner is going to die, stand before God and say, oh my goodness, there's a God? I did not see this coming. No, see, here's the thing. Everybody knows. And this is why standing before Christ unprepared should be so frightening, because people will be judged on the response they gave to the truth that they really did know. Ketanji Brown Jackson knows what a female is. And yet, just because, you know, the whole wide world is falling backwards to try to placate less than 1% of the population that is gender confused. And by the way, same-sex attraction, gender dysphoria, is always the result of abuse and pain. You know, it's a means of trying to deal with pain. No one is born gay or transgender. These deviancies are a means of trying to deal with abuse. And one last thing, Jenna, isn't it ironic, okay, the people that are on the transgender narrative and bandwagon, they are basically these apparent defenders of women's rights are now denying that women exist. Mm-hmm. Isn't that ironic?
1: It is. And, you know, and it always goes back to this, you know, fundamental reality that if you embrace falsity instead of embracing truth, then you will ultimately harm the truth. And the people who are the very individuals that society, a legitimate civil society, is called to preserve and protect those rights. And so while the left claims, and this is where, you know, again, it's this logical absurdity, that they claim to be the party that is championing women, and yet they can't even define what a woman is. And then they're suggesting that men can become women and go into women's sports and become mothers and, you know, all these other things, that is actually the erasure of women. And so it's this logical progression that ultimately ends not only in total absurdity, but in actually the very contradiction of the hypothesis that they initially said that they stood for, and get the investment of the culture. And so this is where, to kind of bring this full circle, Alex, if we are called to stand for truth, we need to loudly object to these false premises that when the left says they're the party of women, and they're bringing in a lot of voters and bringing in a lot of people to this false notion that they are actually championing women's rights, we need to call that out and say, here is your absurd, illogical reasoning and the reality of where your worldview gets you to. Instead of arguing that and embracing that proposition as fact and then arguing it on face, we need to undermine the very foundation of why that is wrong. And this just goes back to what we've been talking about this whole week, which is a knowledge of God, a knowledge of truth, and being prepared, as, you know, 1 Peter 3:15 says, always be prepared to give an answer for the hope that lies within you. And that's not just talking about salvation. That's talking about the entire complete counsel of God, the biblical worldview that shapes everything that we do.
0: Amen. Amen. You know, Jenna, I was a youth pastor for 11 years, and then for 20 plus years, I've been doing events all over the country, and it's been our great honor to book you in some events. We do a series called Conversations That Matter, And let me just throw this out there to everybody. I'm working on 2027, and if you would like to bring a Conversations That Matter speaker series to your city, we're open to that. You can go on my website, which is alexmcfarland.com. And Tim Wildman and AFA has been so good to me over the last 16 years, allowing us to promote. We've been in all 50 states, thousands and thousands of attendees, and we've been very privileged to book every great Christian thinker you've heard of over the last 25 years. And in fact, August 8th in Myrtle Beach, South Carolina, we've got Eric Metaxas.
1: I'm so excited about that. He's fantastic.
0: He really is. You know, we, at the one-year mark, you know, we had Charlie Kirk, and Charlie texted me 2 days before he was killed, and he said, "Hey, your event was great. Let's do it again next year." And of course, there is no next year, but Eric is coming.
1: Why we have to take advantage of today, and I'm sorry to cut you off, Alex. Oh, we're right at the end of our time, but yeah, so go ahead.
0: Well, yeah, and if you want Jenna and I and some other, maybe we'll bring our buddy Frank Turek. We'd love to bring an event to your city next year, folks. Reach out to me.
1: Yeah, please do. And I am so excited to be part of your ministry, Alex, and that you invited me last year as well to these great events. And I'd love for you to come to my home state of Florida. We should do one here. But definitely, you know, these are the conversations that matter. So, Alex McFarland, thank you so much for joining me this morning. And truth matters. We absolutely have to know it and then stand firm and boldly proclaim it. We'll be right back.
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7: 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Important points to consider with John MacArthur in his study, The End Is Not the End, on Grace to You.
8: Israel is a luxuriant vine. He produces fruit for himself. The more his fruit, the more altars he made. The richer his land, the better he made the sacred pillars. My name is Abraham Hamilton III, and this is the Hamilton Minute. Abundant resources present temptations commensurate with replete supply. God spoke through the prophet Hosea to rebuke Israel for using its material wealth to compound idolatry in the nation. Good stewardship of abundance requires godly character, commitment, and devotion. Without it, you'll have a person amply supplied to pursue all manner of wickedness. It's a wonderful thing to have abundant resources dedicated to fulfill God's purposes. Abundant resources, however, in the hands of the ungodly, creates weapons of mass destruction.
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1: Welcome back. Well, as we've been talking about throughout this week and especially today's episode, that truth is, it matters. We have to know it. We have to live it. We have to teach it. We have to boldly proclaim it. This matters in, of course, primarily the theological realm, the knowledge of God. And the knowledge of God, though, is not just within the context of the four walls of our churches. God pervades everything, and he created everything, and the knowledge of God absolutely extends to our worldview on every subject, including politics. And this is why we do everything that we do on this show in the morning and on this network, where we talk about headlines through a biblical worldview lens, how we can continue to advocate not just for a conservative position, but an informed position that is based on and rooted in the biblical worldview. And I also have the on-demand podcast that's our AFR exclusive. It comes out every Friday, so this will be out this morning. And I want to play just a quick segment of this to as kind of a teaser so that you will go and listen to this full episode, because I had an amazing opportunity to interview the author of a brand new book called Not on Our Watch by Guy Paul Nora, who fought in the Lebanese Civil War. And he shares his story as an urgent warning that the forces tearing America apart, trying to destroy Western civilization, are the ones that destroyed his homeland. And this is part of being invested in understanding the times and understanding what's going on in America, not just from a political or Republican perspective, but or Democrat perspective. It's not about party. It's ultimately about truth. And we need to understand what has gone before us in world and human history. And of course, in biblical history as well, which of course tracks all of that, so that we can have an answer and we can have advocacy in our time. So listen to this. Your personal story, let's start with that. You were only 15 years old when the Lebanese Civil War began. So how does a teenager mentally transition from carrying school books to carrying a rifle?
11: In my case, I was probably a little premature for my age as far as, paying attention to the environment around me. And, these things don't happen overnight. So for the last couple of years, so this was 75. So, 73, 74, 75, a lot of bad things were happening around the country, the same way I can say that they're happening here now. And in my case, I decided that even though I was really young, I lied to my parents about going to a Boy Scout camp, and I actually went to commando camp all through 74. And, of course, in 75, unfortunately, the war started. So I was prepared from that perspective. And in my case, it was just really defending my neighborhood, my people, my religion. It was a very, very clear story for me. I didn't have to do much thinking about it.
1: Wow. And, looking back now as an adult, you say that there were warning signs that that you observed and that America should recognize before the violence ever begins. So take us back kind of before that time and what the warning signs were that led up to this civil war.
11: Yeah, so Jenna, it's very interesting. It comes in two ways now that I live here and I've been here my whole life and I love this country and I studied here. So there are two things you look at, and in my case, that's what it was. There are kind of, if you want to call, clinical / intellectual signs that tells you that something is going on. And you mentioned some of them, polarization, social division, not inviting your family over for Thanksgiving because how they voted, political dysfunction, erosion of the rule of law, assassinations. Again, this is your intellectual list, right? We can make 10. In my case, it's this much as it is a feeling, a pattern recognition. Been there, done that, seen it. I see it. I see how people talk about each other. I see what people say about each other. I see how we a lot of people, you know, the whole demonization thing is very interesting. If you can dehumanize somebody, then you can do awful things to them. If you can go ahead and say that because somebody did not take a vaccine, I can take their children away from them. I think we're moving in that direction. So to me, I could just see it on both sides, if you want, the emotional side and the intellectual side. And I see it, you know, when you're me, you see it every day. And yeah, it's pattern recognition.
1: Yeah. And do you think that one follows the other? Like, does emotional precede intellectual? Or how have you seen that actually function in broader society? I mean, because obviously there are some isolated individuals that for whatever reason, you know, think political violence is okay or they dehumanize. But to get to a point where it's culturally normative and accepted is a whole different thing.
11: Yeah, so I think it's actually... The intellectual analytical goes first, right? You know, you look at us as a country, you look at, you know, one of the saddest things that I think had happened a year ago, which was the assassination of Charlie Kirk. Mm-hmm. Assassinations are a sign of the falling apart of a civilized society. You know, people don't do that. Political unrest questioning elections. People always like to say that President Trump questioned the 2020 election. Yes, he did. But let's not forget that in 2016, we were bombarded with the Russian hoax stories. So when both sides are beginning to not accept the results of elections, we have a problem because our whole institutions are actually shaking. When people criticize the Supreme Court, you know, you saw yesterday, you know, everybody's scared about being on the Supreme Court. That's not a good thing either. So you can kind of pick up on these patterns everywhere you go, and you see them, and then for me, what follows is I start paying a lot more attention to rhetoric, and social media is not helping, but then you start seeing the rhetoric, and the rhetoric is now, I think, as bad as it gets. It's probably being influenced by outside parties, you know, people who want us harm, countries outside of the United States, and we're falling for it.
1: Yeah, and what's really sad, and I think one of the cautionary tales that you're describing, is that this isn't just delegitimizing institutions from the left and the socialist communists who clearly want to undermine the U.S. Constitution, our civil society, and obviously, you know, the American experiment as a whole. But even the distrust in institutions is coming from the new right as well. And so for vastly different reasons, but ultimately kind of the same conclusion, even if some distrust in our institutions is warranted, the response to that is not, you know, simply a civil unrest and basically a revolution. And so how does all of this point and this political disagreement become then moral hatred that then both sides sort of justify into their version of a revolution?
11: Great question. So you know, first, just so you know, my book gets very poignant and very descriptive, because when people read it, I want them to tell themselves, I don't want to be in this position. I don't want my children to be in this position. I don't want my brother to be in this position, and et cetera. So I try to really emphasize that side, because war is ugly. Everybody knows that, but people kind of tend to forget. But to answer your question, it's what I call the echo chamber, right? So, obviously, you know, I strongly lean conservative. I'm a Christian. I fought for Christianity in 75. So that's not something you just give up on. What happens is that one side, and this is normal. We saw it in the Spanish Civil War. You see it in a lot of civil wars. One side keeps pushing the envelope. Okay, you try to kill the president. You actually assassinate a very, very important figure for our side. Some lunatic goes and kills the CEO. You know, every day you're on the street waving flags and complaining about this amazing country you live in. So that side has already made their view well known. What is not being seen yet is the other side, and I'm not referring to the extreme, whatever they call the extreme right, because I don't see the extreme right doing anything right now in the United States that has anything to do with pushing civil war. But it's the rest of us, right? It's the rest of us. God forbid something bad happens to somebody we really love and care. What are we going to do? Are we going to get upset and pick up our guns and go after the side that has been provoking for the last 2, 3, 4 years, or are we going to have a serious debate and a serious discussion with arms behind that? Meaning that we're going to talk about this, but if we don't get anywhere, we're going towards a civil war.
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15: For American Family News, I'm Chris Woodward. China is rejecting President Trump's election interference claim as groundless accusations. Trump made the remarks last night in a televised address. Fox's Kernel Scott continues our coverage.
16: President Trump said in his White House remarks, as the midterms approach, he claimed the security of America's elections have been under attack.
17: January 2020 to June 2026, This is a cyber threat aimed at the very heart of our democracy.
16: Documents now on the White House website or what he says proves this. But Senate Minority Leader Chuck Schumer said Trump's plan was to cast doubt in voters' minds before November.
18: Rig the midterm elections in his favor, knowing massive losses are otherwise inevitable.
16: The president, in his speech, said the Save America Act, with its election reforms, can restore voting integrity.
15: For more on President Trump's speech, as well as concerns about electronic voting and the push for voter ID, visit AFN.net. That's AFN.net. Kuwait says Iran attacked a power and water desalinization plant, causing significant damage. The attack sparked a fire and damaged many electricity generation units. Kuwait relies heavily on desalinization for drinking water, so any disruption poses a serious threat. The blaze has been extinguished, and efforts are underway to assess and repair the damage. Meanwhile, the U.S. expanded its airstrike campaign against Iran, targeting bridges and electrical infrastructure. Two Republicans in Congress are asking the U.S. Supreme Court to take up the case of a man in Louisiana who was threatened with arrest while he handed out leaflets outside a Christian concert. Fox reporter Jessica Rosenthal.
19: Richard Hershey was handing out pamphlets near the Bossier City Arena in Louisiana in 2020 about Christian vegetarianism when police officers and private security guards told him to leave. Hershey says he was threatened with arrest, even though he said he was on public property. Hershey then sued the officers and guards, but a lower court found qualified immunity applied to the officers, and the Fifth Circuit Court upheld that decision, though their ruling was split. Now Republican Congressman Glenn Grothman from Wisconsin and Nathaniel Moran of Texas have filed a brief with the Supreme Court in support of Hershey, urging the justices to hear his case. Moran said Hershey's constitutional rights were treated as optional the moment officers decided to ignore them.
15: Authorities in Texas have rescued hundreds of stranded drivers and people trapped in homes, and at least two people have died due to catastrophic flooding. The region is still recovering from devastating floods a year ago. Governor Greg Abbott said yesterday that the hardest hit areas are expecting more rain and are not yet out of the woods. In final news, former President Joe Biden is promising to address the true reason for his decision to drop out of the 2024 presidential race in a new book. AFN's Caleb Castile has this story.
20: The legacy of Joe Biden in politics is a long, complicated one. On one hand, some remember the former president for quotes like this.
21: We are America, second to none, and we own the finish line.
20: Others remember him for moments like this.
22: I tell you, if you have a problem figuring out whether you're for me or Trump, then you ain't black.
20: No matter what your opinion on Biden is, one question that is on the minds of all who follow American politics is, why did Joe drop out of the 2024 election? He promises to answer that question and so much more in his new book, Promise Me America.
23: It's about why I chose to run for re-election and why I chose to step aside.
20: It's no secret that he faced pressure from within his own party to let his Vice President Kamala Harris take over the reins of the 2024 race for the White House. However, he told CBS at the time that he feared that if he stayed in the race, it would be a distraction to their ultimate goal.
23: Although it's a great honor being president, I think I have an obligation to the country to do the most important thing to do, and that is we must defeat Trump.
20: Obviously, that plan backfired as Trump won the 2024 election and currently sits in the White House. Biden's book is expected to be available on November 17th of this year. I'm Caleb Castile.
15: 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I'm Chris Woodward. Thank you for listening.
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0: 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Busy show today. I'm Seth Udinski. Sam Case is in the control room, and we've got your host, Mark Manila.
2: 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Great to be here. It's just not Focus Friday. It is Overtime Friday, the day everybody has been waiting for, right?
0: Yeah, Mark, I'm really not sure how people have even found any other reason to live other than by living for Focus Friday.
3: No, I'm just kidding. 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No one was sleeping last night. It's like the night before Christmas. You try to sleep, but you just can't.
0: I know. 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Give us a ring, why don't you? 610-363-1110. We've got a lot to discuss today. Actually, to open the show, guys, you know, we have an opportunity for maybe the folks on our show who either can't listen to the live show, or maybe you're just a little bit skittish about calling into the live show. If you call our number at 610-363-1110 during off-air hours, you can actually leave a message for us, and we can play that message on the show. It's got

0: and you pay your rent, mortgage, and everything. You know, there's no way. It's ridiculous. It is ridiculous.
1: Well, Mark, all I have to say is this is the only thing I'm going to say about this question because I know it's a touchy subject. It is ridiculous. What would you have to say to David there? How can you help him?
2: Well, there's so much there, Seth. Yeah. I mean, he had a nice, calm voice. He had a nice way of presenting it, which I really appreciate. But I could still hear the frustration, even a little pain possibly, that, you know, here he is 80 and he can't make ends meet, can't pay his debts. And I think debts is a key there. I also think that maybe, you know, definitely compassion is needed here and hope. Because, David, I really believe there's a lot of people in your situation where they get to retirement age and or beyond, and then they can't juggle it all, just not working. But is it possible the frustration is just misaligned, that maybe it's not Social Security that's the problem? And when I say that, what I mean is Social Security was never meant to be the total retirement account for people. It was made to be a supplement or a safety net. And if people have been relying on that the whole time, either they were misled or they just purposely ignored their responsibility to prepare for retirement, or, as in many cases, they tried and weren't able to prepare. Things came up in life, like children and school and all sorts of things, and they put all their money towards that, or they gave it all away. Yeah. However it came down, now you find yourself in debt and 80 years old, and you know, we can wallow in that, or we can say, you know what, today's a different day. Today, I'm going to turn to the Lord. Today, I'm going to stop. I'm going to stop blaming Social Security. I'm going to stop blaming the world. And I'm going to do whatever God enables me to do to move forward and be able to praise him wherever I'm at. So this is what I'd like you to do, David. Take these steps and take them in this order. First of all, go before the Lord. And I don't mean this like a quick, dear God, please help me with this situation. I mean, that's a great prayer. We definitely want to do that, but go before the Lord and offer up your situation. Let him know, Lord, I love you, and I know you love me, and I know that I am less than perfect by far, and I've made lots of mistakes, and I'm carrying a lot of those mistakes now. Lord, I need your help. Lord, I need you, not only financially, but emotionally, spiritually. I need you right now. And I need you for the future. And pray for faith and wisdom, and pray for the strength to take responsibility for your next steps, because these next steps can change your life. The first step is to start counting it all joy, wherever you're at. It sounds like you're being fed, you have a house, you have clothes. It seems like things are a little stressful financially. I get that, but otherwise you're doing great. Praise God for that. Start counting your blessings. These are the first steps. Go before the Lord and start counting your blessings. And then the second is to build a one-page turnaround budget. And when I say turnaround, I'm saying turnaround because maybe, and I don't know your situation, is you need to really realize where you're at. The budget isn't to tell you how to spend, but to help guide you to be able to realize more what God has given you, to get more control over your finances. And you list your Social Security, you list your other dependable income, and you list your housing costs, your utilities, food, medicine, insurance, all those kind of things, transportation. And then when you look at these, you start rating them. Is this essential, or is this optional, or is it just desirable and I have it going? Cancel the subscriptions, the automatic charges, the non-essential spendings, and then take your debts and list them separately. List their balance, interest rate, minimum payments. And then you need to go a step further, and you need to get in contact with all the creditors. Remember, as an 80-year-old, as the term elderly is used here, there are special programs for elderly people in financial need. Now, I know a lot of people are too proud to be talking about these or looking at these kind of things, but you need to get a complete list of benefits for elderly people. And

0: There's benefits for food. There's benefit for energy, for medical, for housing, for tax relief, for transportation, for legal aid. There's all sorts of benefits as an elder. There's nothing wrong with taking advantage of those if you're trying and you need help. So I can understand your frustration, but again, don't blame Social Security for it. It's not Social Security's fault. It's not the government's fault. They created a safety net, and way too many people end up using that safety net because either they weren't able to or they didn't prepare properly for retirement. So they fall into the safety net, and that safety net is there to keep them with housing and food and clothing, not to make their retirement on a cruise ship. So we need to go there. Seth, there's another thing here, and I know it's taken up the whole first part of this segment, but there's this thing about debt. He brings in his mortgage. Yeah. And this is a good example of why God warns us about debt. And this isn't a lecture. This isn't a lecture because I know you're in a hard place right now. So don't take it that way. I'm just using it as an example of why God warns us about debt, why it's so dangerous on a fixed income. You know, it takes tomorrow's income and it commits it. You lose control of it, of your income. You've signed it over to somebody else, and that's the people that you're indebted to. That becomes especially dangerous when income is fixed, like it is for you right now, Dave. It's also dangerous because when interest continues to compound, it just eats away your income and transfers it off to somebody else to enjoy instead of you being able to use it for the food, housing, and the medical costs. It also, by the way, causes so much frustration and anxiety as you're feeling. So you want to be very careful about what's going on with all this. But there's even special things for elderly people with their mortgages when they become overwhelming, because like inflation's, when we hit 10-12% of inflation 3 years ago in a previous administration, that raised the cost for everything. And you already had your income committed to elsewhere. So now you don't have that money for today. So you can begin a process of turning it all around. You can walk with the Lord. Find out what the benefits are that are available to you. If you're still healthy enough to work, find something that you can do that not only will bring in a little extra income that you can start paying down on the debt or covering the bills, but also that gives you that good feeling of being productive that God puts in us. And maybe you could help others as you're helping yourselves. So I just want to encourage you. It's not as bad as it sounds. There's a lot out there to help you. And in our country, it seems like there's enough help out there that nobody will go without food or clothing or housing in America if they reach out to the right people and they humble themselves and realize sometimes you try and fail, and there's nothing wrong with letting others come alongside you, including the church and the government or the society. So let me know where you're at on things. We don't have all the information to give you a clear outline, but we want to help you. There is help out there. So start reaching out and finding out where that's at. And get back with us again. Let us know where you're really at. We'd love to get a little deeper into this and see if there's anything we could do for you. 610-363-1110.
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9: 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The number is 610-363-1110. 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And again, if you're listening on a replay version later in the day, you can also call in and leave a question in our voicemail bag, like we just answered for David there in that first segment. We'd love to get to help you out. We'll play it on a future show and answer your question. We also try to call folks back. If you leave your number, I can try to call you back at some point too. But that phone number, 610-363-1110, is the best way to contact us. So give us a call right now and we'll talk to you. Mark, I was so grateful for your encouragement, your gentle encouragement to David there. I need to confess something to you, brother, and I'm going off script here, but this is something that I think is on other folks' minds as well, perhaps young folks like mine. I just assume that when we're talking about folks who are in their 70s or 80s, that they've figured out the finances thing, that they don't have debt, that they've built a nice net worth. And questions like this do remind me that not everyone has, that people have gone through different things in life, maybe different hardships, or maybe they just didn't figure out how to manage money well as a young person. Yeah. And it's a good reminder.
0: Sometimes the income that people make isn't enough to allow them to put something away. Imagine right now, Seth, if your income was cut in half, okay? And that's all you could make. That's it. That's all the ability God gave you. And you work hard, you work full-time plus, and you have kids, and all your income goes to care for the family, care for the kids, get them off on a good foot in life and stuff. And then all of a sudden you find yourself at 70 or 80 years old, 65, 70, 80 years old, and maybe you do have some savings, but not much. Mm-hmm. And all there is Social Security. I say you praise God that there's something there that, even a government agency that's so poorly ran is still there for you.
9: Yeah.
0: But you've tried and you failed is what the world would say. I would say you've walked the path that honored God if you put everything you have towards caring for others. And now turn to God and let him care for you. And just do the things he enables you to do. And realize that he does love you and he does promise to take care of our needs, not our wants, our needs, if we're willing to be humble about it. But no, not everybody is just reckless and crazy with their money and get to be 80 and then it's like, all I got is Social Security. Some people have worked hard all their life, but they had responsibilities with that money beyond themselves and they met them. And now here they are, as an elderly person, and maybe there's no family left, or maybe there's, whatever, but they're on their own and they don't know what to do. The good thing about our society is we have a rich enough society because of our capitalistic foundations and our Christian foundations that keep capitalism in check, that we can help those people. There are lots of benefits out there for them. I was speaking with, and this was probably 4 or 5 years ago, maybe longer than that. But I sat down with somebody who was raised in an environment where they always told them that they're never going to get anywhere. You need to live off the government, blah, blah, blah. And they taught them how to do that. When we added up all the benefits that they could receive for if she could receive, it was over $60,000 a year in benefits.
9: Wow.
0: So what I'm saying is there are benefits out there to be used for those who have tried and failed, for those who are just don't want to try. Well, you're going to have the life that you choose then. That's the bottom line on that, unfortunately. But sometimes we choose that path. If we choose God's path, then we do everything possible as often as possible to honor him. And that's working when we can. That's reaching out and being humble when we need help. Just like you would help somebody else, it's okay for the church, for societal organizations to help you. Don't be prideful. This is the bottom line on that. Mm.
9: Well said, Mark. 610-363-1110, folks. You want to chime in? We'd love to hear from you. 610-363-1110. Mark,
0: and by the way, if you're somebody who God has entrusted with much, be looking for those people who are trying, but God has not entrusted them with as much as you, and help them when possible.
9: Yeah, absolutely.
0: Directly, not through an organization, directly.
9: Yeah. You know, Mark, I can't help but wonder, too. I know a lot of folks, maybe this is David's situation, is certain careers, you choose them because God has called you specifically to that career.
0: Right.
9: And it's not a lucrative career. I started out when I first got married with Megan, I was a youth pastor, which meant I did not make a lot of money. I worked full-time hours for a part-time salary.
10: You mean you weren't making six figures with that?
9: Yeah, it was close, but no. Mm. No, like there's, you know, missionaries, some, you know, school teachers, like some careers just aren't as lucrative. And so I think part of that certainly is budgeting for the career that you have. But I think also there is certainly that level, Mark, that you said, of people work hard and sometimes you work hard and you just don't make as much money. You
0: know? Well, and oftentimes when I would help somebody get out of debt, when I had my advisory, what we would find was they'd say, we talk about their income, how it's not supporting their lifestyle. And they said, yeah, but I got a good job. And I'd say, what makes it a good job? And he said, well, they pay okay and they treat me right. And I said, okay, so you say it's a good job, but you're going to lose your house. You're going to lose your cars. It's causing marital problems. There's arguments and fights over money. So it's not a good job. It may be a okay job, but look at it as a stepping stone. Yeah. If you stay here and you maintain the same lifestyle you have, you'll lose the lifestyle and eventually you'll lose your job because of the anxiety, frustration, and problems. You won't do your job right. So start looking for a job that fits the lifestyle that you believe God has for you. It can be a step-by-step progression. That way you'll stop going to the MasterCard. So go to the Master Jesus and say, Lord, let me utilize all the resources you've given me, my talents, the skills you've given me. Help me to hone those so I can earn more, so I can care better for my family and others you put in my path. Don't get stuck in a job or don't stay at a job that is causing you to go into debt forever. Don't leave that job till you have another one, but don't stay there. If there's other jobs available that can utilize your skills and your abilities better and are willing to pay you for it, take the next step. If you feel called by God to stay where you're at, that's a different story. That's a different story. Then you need to be on your knees and apologizing to God for whining and complaining about about you're not getting paid enough. Because if this is where he wants you, this is where you're supposed to be, he's going to care for you in the lifestyle that he knows is best for you at that point. Yeah. And you need to adjust your lifestyle then.
9: There you go. 610-363-1110. Good stuff there, Mark.
0: You could have, like you, Seth, you could have sold a couple of your kids, you know?
9: Yeah, absolutely. Oh, yeah, easy. Could have chopped my arm off and sold that. That's good. 610-363-1110.
10: I think Josiah would be tough to sell. He'd be a hard sell.
0: It would be, wouldn't it?
9: He's a good boy. Guys, the markets yesterday fell. Chip stocks came down once again. Thursday's bell saw the Dow down a fifth, the S&P down a half, NASDAQ down 1.5, and the Russell 2000 was pretty much flat. And that's what it seems like the market are looking like again today, Mark. Everything is down pretty heavily as we're seeing some more sell-offs here. I saw this, Mark. I was telling you and Sam, you know, just before the show, I'm like, is today a buying day? I hope so. But again, I'm a long-term investor, aggressive, young, so it might not be that for someone who's a little bit older. So,
0: yeah, NASDAQs are looking kind of scary. But yeah. And a lot of that is in the chip manufacturing area, yeah, which makes sense because they really did get overvalued. So they're pulling back and that makes sense. Hopefully a lot of that money is going into other things like industrials in other areas, financials, things like that. and spreading out. I did see, Seth, that that we're seeing a downtick in the interest rates, which the treasuries, which indicates that there might be money pouring into bonds at this time, government bonds, which is usually a defensive position. So more money starting to go into bonds than it was earlier in the month, which means people are taking a defensive, or institutions are starting to take a more defensive position in the markets. Do with that what you may. It doesn't mean anything at this point because it's not overwhelmingly, but maybe they just need a place to store money as they're waiting for those blue light specials as well.
9: Yeah.
10: A question about those blue light specials, because you are seeing things in the tech sector that are now going down and continuing to go down. Might you want to wait till they start to swing back up a little bit to dollar cost average, or is it just okay to grab them as they're falling?
0: That's a good question. And, you know, I love the idea of being able to do that, Sam. But oftentimes when something finally turns around, you've seen it. We'll have a week of down markets, and then all of a sudden, Monday or Tuesday, they'll just jump through the ceiling. And all those stocks you're waiting to turn around, they turn around that day, but they jump up 10, 20%, you know. And so you miss that growth anyway. If something is valued properly and it has the potential and it has the strength in its balance sheets and it passes all BRI screens that we use, then there's no reason not to get it in. Maybe you're a little early, but that's okay. You can take another dip a day or two or week or whatever it takes, because you are a long-term investor. Nobody can tell you the day that it's going to turn around. And on that day, the lion's share of its turnaround might come in just that day. It will for me. I know that if I just wait and wait and wait and decide I'm going to wait till I see this bottom out and bounce up, start bouncing up. When it bounces up, it just skyrockets past where I would have said would have been a good buy for it.
10: You've already
0: missed
10: it.
0: So I don't do that. Yep. Yeah. So I wouldn't do that. I would find it. When you find it is fair valued and it has everything in place, it's time to get in. I do like the idea of waiting until we see it at least get to the fair value, though. Not just buy in as it's heading down. You know, don't try to catch that falling knife. But, you know, when you're seeing it coming down and it hits the area, you know, oftentimes you'll hear me say, well, if it gets around 50 or gets around 150 down to around 150, that's a good fair value for that stock. That, go ahead and get in.
11: Yeah, it's good stuff, guys. 610-363-1110. Mark, appreciate that so much. Mark, just quickly here, Lonnie from Texas was asking him, he's down 44% in P6, considering buying down. What should he do, Mark, about P6?
0: P6, our favorite, huh? You know, that's a really interesting one. P6, if you didn't know, yesterday we put that on a sell. We moved away from it. First of all, there's quite a few things that happened with it. And I don't know. I guess I could go into depth a little bit on it. But their first quarter was terrible on any way you can look at it. The president of the company left because of that. They're just having a problem with this conversion they're doing. But that would just move it to a hold. What moved it to a sell is that the board now is controlled by China. Bottom line, the majority is China. Yeah. So it's a sell. And that's an ugly thing, unfortunately, but it's a reality. 610-363-1110. It's time to call in.
12: I found out I was pregnant when I was 21 years old. For me, I was scared. I was shaking. I Googled places to abort. We drive there, and as soon as we get there, I open the door, and the first thing that I see is a bunch of Bible verses in the walls. They gave me a little counseling session, they gave me the pregnancy test again, and they do an ultrasound. And that's when everything changed. When I saw my baby, and when I heard her heartbeat, that was it. We decided with my boyfriend at the time, which is now my husband, to continue the pregnancy together. We started coming to the classes, doing our homework, getting counseling together. We've seen the hand of God ever since we stepped into the pregnancy center.
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0: 610-363-1110, folks. 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Mark, let's go to the phones and talk to Jim. Jim's calling from Florida.
1: Let's do that. Hey, Jim in Florida, how are you today and what's on your mind?
2: I'm great, and I'm calling about interest rates.
1: Okay.
2: I know you guys don't like high interest rates, but I'm one of the 76 million people in the United States that's over the age of 65, and I don't want to put all my money in the stock market. Today, I just purchased a CD 2 years for 4.3% for those 2 years.
1: Congratulations.
2: Now, well, but the point I'm going to make is by the time I pay tax on that, and assuming inflation doesn't get any higher, I'm just going to barely keep that purchasing power.
1: That's correct.
2: So my question is, and you guys excoriated Jerome Powell, and now the new guy Walsh, you know, they're keeping interest rates up. But we all know that's a vote of the whole board, 9-3, 8-4. Why do you believe that interest rates should be lower?
1: Well, there's so many levers in this to talk about. I appreciate your thoughts in that, but I think that how old did you say you were, Jim? Over 65. So you probably remember the Carter years. You remember the Carter years then. Interest rates were really high. You could get a CD at 8, 10, 12%.
2: Yes, I did.
1: During the Carter. Yes, you can. And at the same time, everything went up by up to 19%. Inflation hit over 19% at one point. So when you have interest rates that are high, you also will normally have inflation rates that are high. When inflation rates are high, that doesn't come back down when the interest rate does. If you have something that you're buying at a dollar and it has 100% inflation for ease of math, that means it goes to $2. Let's say interest rates went up during that period when the inflation was there. So now you have interest rates that are high, but now the interest rates start coming back down as the economy normalizes. You still have to pay $2 for everything that you had. So by having high interest rates, it's normally under inflationary situations, you actually are increasing your potential of loss for the future multiples. Bringing the interest rates down means you won't earn as much. That's true if you sit it in cash. That's so very true, Jim. But what it does mean is if we are able to bring inflation down, in fact, I would like to see some deflation. I know some people are saying, Mark, you're crazy, but you've heard me talk about that before. In fact, we've had deflation in a lot of areas since Trump's come in. We've had it in lumber, in clothing, in appliances, in all sorts of things, including fuel. It's still lower than it was at the peak of the Biden administration. So what we see is when we bring those things down, interest rates can be lower. The interest rates there, the lending rate is never going to give you the opportunity or very seldom going to give you the opportunity to get ahead. It's always going to be near break even like you're talking with the price of goods and services and the economy in general. So instead of doing that, use your interest rates or use your CDs as a solid foundation, but also continue to invest in other things as well. We often talk about when somebody hits 65, it's often a good idea to get into a more income-leaning portfolio. In fact, we call it an income portfolio, but if you look at that asset allocation, you'll see that up to 40% of that portfolio is still in growth, but it would be in conservative growth products, not aggressive growth like the chip makers or AI or something like that, but in things that are steady, have sound financial steel spreadsheets that grow step by step, and not just shoot through the ceiling and then crash like you're dropping a rock from a plane. You know, we believe that you have to keep up with inflation, and CDs will not do that. Your typical treasuries won't do that. That's why you need a portion of your portfolio in a growth potential. conservative growth, but growth all anyway. I hope that helps, Jim.
2: Well, I was going to say, I'm real fine with what the Federal Reserve is doing. Now, they screwed up, if I can use that word, when they talked about this transitory inflation, you know, four years ago, and they didn't raise the rates fast enough.
1: Oh, yeah, so, they totally messed everything up. And by the way, I think part of that was because they got locked into the idea that they were all powerful and all knowing, and they did stupid stuff for one. And secondly, I think it was purposeful as well. You know, remember, we were and are still under assault, not only by our country, our enemies outside our country, but those enemies are pouring money into our society by buying people, by buying the media, by buying into paying, I believe they're bribing even some of our leaders and stuff in Congress and in the Senate to do the wrong things to destroy our economy so we become part of the one world nation. I know that sounds like something Mel Gibson would make a movie out of and stuff, but but
2: well,
1: I believe it's
2: Mel
1: real.
2: Said, don't you? You remember what he said in that movie.
1: What was
2: it? It's not paranoia if they're really after you.
1: That's exactly it, Jimmy. You're nailing it with that. I love that movie, by the way. I just thought it was one of the best movies I saw at that time in a long time. I agree with you. It'd be nice if we could earn, you know, 6-8% in CDs guaranteed, but backed by the taxing power of the U.S. government, and inflation was like 0 or 1%, and we could catch up. But the real one way to look at this also is real wage growth has, out of the last 18 months, been up 16 of those months, which means the average working salary and hourly wage has paid more than the inflation that was created in pricing. So that's one way this happens. We can't depend always on just the government on everything, the CDs and the treasury. So I really appreciate your call, Jim. Yeah. This is really good stuff.
2: Okay, one more thing. I just don't like to see artificially low interest rates. Just to promote people to buy stuff that they can't afford so the government can spend more and pretend like it's not going to put us any farther in debt. So I'm a big fan of, you know, interest rates should stay pretty close to the inflation rate. But that's
1: or better yet, how about, I hate artificial inflation that is caused by by the central banks buying treasuries with nothing. And then actually creating money out of nothing and then imputing that into our country, which causes artificial inflation. I don't like that. I think if we let real inflation is when there's not enough of a product or service to go around, so dollars bid it up. Well, that causes competition and it causes productivity in companies, and they get better and the supply catches up. I love that kind of inflation when we see it actually increases the productivity and efficiency of our economy. I don't like it when it's artificial and we force our economy to self-destruct because of it. Like we have seen, you know, let's raise the interest rate to bring down inflation. How does it do that? Well, it makes it harder for companies to borrow and people to borrow, and therefore they can't spend, and therefore they can't expand and retool and become more efficiency. And so it'll cause our economy to actually contract, which means we lose jobs, which means people are out of work, which means all this ugliness. I really dislike the idea of a central bank that has no control over it, causing our nation to be unproductive and efficient. So artificial anything is ugly, right, Jim?
2: That's correct, but I think you have to agree that the United States went through terrible boom-bust cycles, you know? And part of what the Fed was supposed to do now, you know, they may or may not, but they were supposed to level that out so we didn't have these terrible boom-bust cycles.
1: That was a big word you used there, supposed. to, supposed to.
2: Well,
1: They haven't. And the problem is that their main function isn't what they say their function is. They don't stick to their function. And if they did, it probably wouldn't be bad, but I would still be rather be under the gold standard and use different levers to keep us from going through these big boom bust things. We got about 30 seconds here, Jim. So I just want to thank you for this call. It's a good Friday call, something to talk about. And we just have to realize that those people in the central bank, those people who are making these decisions, if they're being so simple as using one lever instead of the 42 to 100 different levers they have to help our society and our economy move properly, they're being foolish. And I find them not only foolish, but almost evil. Thank you for your call, Jim. God bless you, sir. The number here is 610-363-1110. You can call in now. We have 15 minutes left of this before we go to overtime, which I know we're all on the edge of our seat waiting for.
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0: Great to be here with you today, folks. Number 610-363-1110. Hey, we got this comment yesterday in our chat. Cheryl from Ohio was saying, "Oh, darn, I was thinking this was overtime. This is the end of our show yesterday, but it's not Friday yet. Thanks, FISM." Well, Cheryl, it's your lucky day because now it is Friday.
1: We've got overtime
0: coming in about 10 minutes. So stay with us, folks. We'd love to get to have you for overtime. Make sure that you have access again to financialissues.org/watch. You can access the live chat there as well.
10: There may be pain in the night, but joy comes
0: right.
10: in the morning,
0: that's
10: Friday
0: right.
10: mornings, because that's when overtime
0: is. What I'm talking
10: is.
0: About, Samuel. That's Whoa. Right.
1: Speaking that of, was this close to sacrilegious.
0: So
1: you know
0: that,
1: don't you?
0: So and so spiritual.
10: Flirting
0: too.
10: With it playfully.
0: Exactly.
10: You know?
0: Yeah. Speaking of pain, guys, the markets are getting bludgeoned right now. At least the tech-heavy NASDAQ is. Netflix is down, apparently. Apparently this morning, which I love because I hate Netflix, but they're down like 11%. But the NASDAQ as a whole is down well over 2%. Russell 2000 is down over a percent, same with the S&P. And the Dow is, you know, basically flat. The boring Dow, Mark, I guess is what we can call it.
1: The boring Dow. You know, that the call that we had with we just had, was that Dave, I think it was, on the interest rates?
0: Jim.
1: Jim had brought up a really important issue, and that's the idea of asset allocation. And now we see the markets, the way, what they're doing now. This could go for a while, or it could end tonight. We don't know. We can't predict the future. But when you have a good asset allocation, when you're not all in one sector, you know, like there are a lot of people who say, hey, I just love tech. It's never going to end. And it's going up like a SpaceX rocket ship, you know. Yeah, they come down too. And if you remember, a lot of them blew up. So you want to be careful. If you're diversified, as we really highly suggest, to bring down the risk. Now, granted, less, you know, a little less diversified or a little more aggressive in your younger years, when you can, remember what we say, when you can actually weather the storm and it won't affect your lifestyle, you have years to recover, that's okay. But when you get older, you want to be in those areas, you want to be well diversified. And I say a conservative diversification, meaning that those products you are buying, they meet all four gates of our financial assessment, the financial issue steal. First of all, it's honors God. It doesn't compromise your Christian values. That's BRI screen. That's gate number one. If it passes that, we put it on the table, analyze it. Then we see it has great financial health. And then we also see that it has potential. It also has potential. And, you know, if you go with these things in a conservative way for a portfolio for somebody who really can't afford to lose a lot, then when the markets dip like this, you see, well, yeah, the chip makers are selling off, but you know what? I have these things over here. Two-thirds or three-quarters of my portfolio are over here, and also some income over here. So maybe the markets are down 2.5 for somebody who's heavy in tech, but for somebody who's well diversified, maybe it's down substantially less.
11: It's great stuff, Mark. Love that. 610-363-1110. Guys, here's a good question. Mark, we got this from Brad. He wrote into our show, I believe it was Wednesday, 59 years old. He's not a partner. He said, I'm looking to become a partner, though, and I'm seeking some general guidance, as I know nothing, zero, zilch about stocks, bonds, investments, which is kind of embarrassing, being that I'm 59 years old and have essentially been living paycheck to paycheck my whole life.
10: Well, it's embarrassing he knows zilch. It's okay he knows zero, but zilch
11: right.
10: is not good.
11: That's right. No, Brad, seriously, don't be frustrated, man. I mean, now is the perfect time to think about this stuff and to get started. So he says this, Mark, the idea of investing from biblical values feels right to me. I currently have a small deferred 457 account, about $10,000 in there, through my employer, as well as a pension. And I've not elected to make any specific destinations for the funds, as I don't have the confidence on making the right choices. Having said the above, I'm not sure if you would have some suggestions for me prior to becoming a partner. Any or all suggestions, guidance, and tips would be appreciated. Mark, how would you guide Brad here?
1: Well, Brad, I love this question. I love that you're asking it. And Seth, I got a question for you before I answer it. Do you know when the best time to start investing is?
11: Yeah, I think it's right now. Isn't that right?
1: Right now.
11: Right now.
1: That's exactly it. You really don't have to wait to start investing. Obviously, you're already invested in your 457, and until I don't know if he was retired, and I don't recall whether he
11: I don't
1: said
11: think
1: that.
11: So. I think he's still
1: But if
11: working.
1: You're not retired, when you do retire, you can roll that over, and that'll be good, and you could be invested. But it can be very simple. You know, Timothy Plan has two mutual funds that are really neat. One is the conservative growth, is it called the conservative growth mutual fund?
11: Yeah.
1: What it is, it's a fund of funds, and it's
11: conservative growth, yeah.
1: Right. It's made to grow, but it's in a conservative way, and they have an aggressive growth one. So you could just dump it all right in that fund and just let their managers of all the different sectors and all the different asset classes and all the different focuses take care of that. Or you can manage it yourself. There's nothing there's nothing that says everybody has to become a stock expert, an analyst, an investment expert. That's why there's things like ETFs and mutual funds. So, and that's why there's financial issues, because we can help you there. When you become a partner, you receive all the tools you need to invest with biblical integrity. And it allows you then to go in, find your where you're at in life and your goals, and match that up to an asset allocation. And then that asset allocation will show you different buy, sells, and hold ideas that you can drop in there, from doing just a ETF or fund portfolio, which There's nothing wrong with that at all. In fact, I know a lot of people who have a lot of money who have a lot of money in ETFs. So you can make it simple that way, or you could just go and go through and search through the different stocks for the different sectors of the allocation back there. And the ones that are buys, you could buy into those and fulfill your asset allocation. It's really simple. But there's other things you need to do before you jump into that. And one thing I'm going to suggest is that we're going to email you the Christian Investor Starter Kit we highlighted at the beginning of the year. It'll give you the different steps to take before investing as well as when you start investing. So that'll help you. It talks about building the moat around your castle. It talks about making sure things are in place so you don't have to get in and get out at the wrong moments in your life, but to how to prepare to get the right portfolio at the right time with the right assets. So we're going to go ahead and email that to you, Brad.
11: Yep. Happy to do it, Brad. That's awesome. And keep on listening to the show, brother.
1: Amen.
11: Mark.
1: But don't wait. Let's get started. Yeah. I would say get started. And the first thing I'd say is go find a platform you want to invest on.
11: Yep.
1: Most of the platforms don't require a minimum to open up your account. If you don't already have an account open up somewhere, please. Oh, the investor kit will also help you decide what kind of accounts to open up.
11: Yeah, you know. Absolutely. Mark, here's a great encouragement from Jay in Texas. He's saying, after hearing Mark's comments on the caller frustrated with Social Security, it hit me. When we lost Dan Celia, I thought no one could replace Dan. Now I can't imagine anyone other than Mark behind the mic. Oh, that is awesome. That's so cool, Jay. Love that.
1: Oh, Jay, thank you. I don't know what to say. Actually, I'm a little bit blushing here, believe it or not, because honestly, Jay, it's a blessing to be here. This is where I always wanted to be when I probably started my financial career. I was looking for a direction to go, but I always wanted to do something that honored God. And when he allowed me to be one of the pioneers of investing with biblical integrity, my life until I had sold my practice and was free to just say the truth about everything and not be regulated into having to be silent about stuff was really a burden. And I'm counting it a blessing that God allows me to do this. And I know I won't be here forever. You know, God's going to call me home sometime. Maybe even we'll find somebody much smarter and much better at speaking than I am to take over the show. Like Seth, he speaks so much better than me. Stop. You know, wouldn't it be great if he takes over the show? So thank you for that. But this is actually an unfair blessing or an unequal blessing more for me than I think for you. For all our listeners, I get to do what I believe God has called me to do. I couldn't ask for anything more, but thank you.
11: That's awesome. Yeah, Jay, thanks for those kind words, brother. And, you know, Mark, let me just add my two cents to this as well. You know, Jay was blessed because it was you talking about Social Security and not me. I think all of our listeners were blessed by that, actually. So to all of our listeners, I would just like to say you're welcome. You're welcome. So anyway, that's what we're looking like there. 610-363-1110. Folks, listen, if your habits during the week have caused you to say, oh, it's almost 10 o'clock Eastern time, means financial issues is over, change that habit right now for Fridays because we're going into overtime in just under a minute and a half. So don't go anywhere. Mark, I'm excited to go into overtime with you.
1: Last day, we're going to bring this one up, Proverbs 3:9. Yes. Honor the Lord with all your possessions and with the first fruits of all your increase. This is such a deep, I would say go out to Proverbs 3 and read the whole thing. It is so powerful on guiding your life and how to look at things and how to embrace God in all aspects of your life. This is just one verse out of that chapter. Very short chapter, but very powerful. Hopefully like our show was today. I want to thank you for allowing me to be here today. Thank you for joining us today. And thank you for honoring God with your investments by the way you invest with biblical integrity. Hey, usually at this point I'd say we'll see you Monday, but no, we're going to see you in about 30 seconds on Overtime.

0: we ever forget that we're one nation under God, then we will be a nation gone under.
1: 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This has been an FISM production.
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7: Welcome to 6640, the ministry outreach of Koinonia House and Koinonia Institute. Today's Bible teacher is Chuck Missler, connecting the Bible to your life and the world around you. In today's study, Chuck completes his teaching on the book of Haggai.

Verse 13. Then said Haggai, if one that is unclean by a dead body touch any of these, shall it be unclean? And the priest answered and said, it shall be unclean. Very interesting concept here. Something that's holy doesn't transmit that holiness by contact. Something that's unholy does. If you study the ritual law, if you study the Torah, if that's why a Jew would not want to touch something dead, because he becomes ritually unclean, has a whole procedure to go through. That's why they marked all the tombs. See, around Passover time, they had visitors from all over. Every able-bodied Jew had to be in Jerusalem for Passover, actually for a Feast of Unleavened Bread, but they used Passover connotatively to refer to the first three feasts, Passover, Feast of Unleavened Bread, Feast of First Fruits. That's one of the three feasts. The other one was Feast of Shavuot, Feast of Weeks, and also the Feast of Tabernacles. Every able-bodied Jew had to be in Jerusalem. So around those holiday periods, there were crowds of people that were tourists. Well, if they inadvertently went over a gravesite, they were ritually unclean and couldn't celebrate the Passover. So what they did is they marked them all with whitewash. So around the holiday period, all the graves get marked so that a stranger won't inadvertently, you know, travel there. Because that was such a familiar sight, that's why Jesus could make that remark, ye are like whitewashed sepulchres, but inside full of dead men's bones. In other words, he's using that idiomatically, but of course that the whole idea of marking them was to prevent becoming ritually unclean. Touching something that's unholy made them ritually unholy. And what we have here in these two verses is just a summary of the ritual law in the Torah. So holiness cannot be communicated by contact, but unholiness can. Dirty water will discolor clean water. By pouring clean water in a glass of dirty water, does the dirty water become clean? Not really. Measles is communicated by contact. Can the absence of measles be communicated by contact? That's the analogy. Maybe a clumsy one, but an analogy. And by the way, ceremony cannot cleanse a sinner. You cannot run with the wrong crowd and stay clean. And as Jeremiah 17:9, the heart is, what is a human heart like? Desperately, in fact, the term is incurably wicked. God never cures our heart. He gives us a new one. Interesting. If we could see ourselves, we probably couldn't stand ourselves if we saw him as God saw us. I'm always reminded in Shakespeare's Macbeth, Lady Macbeth walking in her sleep, rubbing her hand and exclaiming, out, damn spot, out, I say. Here's the smell of blood still. All the perfumes of Arabia will not sweeten this little hand. How true. Or the heart either. And of course, there's lots of scripture, and again, I'll spare you that. Verse 14. Then answered Haggai and said, so is this people, and so is this nation before me, saith the Lord, and so is every work of their hands, that which they offer there is unclean. Their unclean hearts made their service for the Lord unclean. And that's why the strange idea emerges from the scripture that an unsaved person can do nothing that's acceptable to God. Because he's unsaved. Salvation comes first. You don't get saved by works, but once saved, then your works count. You follow me? That's the concept. Verse 15, and now I pray you, consider this day and upward, that from before a stone was laid upon a stone in the temple of the Lord. Since those days were, when one came to a heap of 20 measures, there were but 10. When one came to a press vat to draw out 50 vessels out of the press, there were but 20. Press vat was when they, you know, getting the wine out of the wine press. When you expected 50, there were only 20. He says, I smote you with blasting and with mildew and with hail in all the labors of your hands. Yet ye turn not to me, saith the Lord. Consider now, from this day and upward, from the 24th day of the 9th month, even from the day that the foundation of the Lord's temple was laid, consider it. By the 9th month, by the way, is the month of Kislev on their calendar. That's the month of Hanukkah. That's the month that they later rededicate the temple after it was desecrated by Antiochus Epiphanes. I think there's some interesting modeling one might do here. Verse 19. Is the seed yet in the barn? Yea, and as yet the vine and the fig tree and the pomegranate and the olive tree hath not brought forth. From this day I will bless you. And now he goes on to reveal his program.
And again, the word of the Lord came to Haggai in the 24th day of the month, saying, incidentally, there are two messages the same day, if you've been watching this. One was the people, now this is to Zerubbabel. Speak to Zerubbabel, the governor of Judah, saying, I will shake the heavens and the earth. I will overthrow the throne of kingdoms. I will destroy the strength of the kingdoms of the heathen. And I will overthrow the chariots and those that ride in them. And the horses and their riders shall come down, every one by the sword of his brother. Now, by the way, in verse 22, I will overthrow the throne of the kingdoms. Do you notice something interesting there? It's singular. A lot of kingdoms, a lot of nations in the scope of this passage. One throne. A lot of people are sort of aware that that our world seems to be run by a conspiracy. Libraries are full of the so-called conspiracy theory books. There indeed is a conspiracy, because there is a master conspirator. And it ain't David Rockefeller. It ain't the head of the House of Rothschild. Whatever these people may be guilty of, the real master conspirator is none other than whom? Satan. Exactly right. There's one supreme rule over the

It was a form of identity, authentication. And Zerubbabel, the son of Shealtiel, appears in each of the genealogies of the Messiah. Many people get confused by that, because if you study the genealogies in Matthew and Luke, you find Zerubbabel, the son of Shealtiel, in both of them, but they're in different generations. They're not the same guy. Some people think they are. It doesn't work. But it's interesting that identity authenticates both the genealogies. The temple was indeed completed about 4 years later. They viewed it as meager, but God viewed it as great because of Matthew 12:6. Now, there is a lot more to talk about here, and I think I've allowed myself a little time to get into another issue here. We're dealing here with the exile, the post, you know, they've come back from Babylon. They're starting a period of their history, the post-exile era. And between here and, of course, the New Testament period, there's a lot that goes on, the book of Esther and a lot of other things. But I tend to get fascinated with this preoccupation with dates. And one of the interesting things is if you go through the calendar and go through the calendarization carefully, you'll discover that the period between the temples, when the temple was burned down and the temple was rebuilt, turns out to be 25,200 days, or precisely 70 years, taking 360-day years. Many people are aware in broad terms that it was 70 years for the captivity, and it was also 70 years for the desolations of Jerusalem. Well, let me back up. There are two phrases in the Old Testament. The servitude of the nation of Israel, when they went into captivity under Babylon, that was predicted to be 70 years. And indeed it was. There's also the phrase, the desolations of Jerusalem. And they were predicted to be 70 years. And most commentators fall into the trap of presuming those two phrases mean the same thing. And Sir Robert Anderson and some other more perceptive scholars point out that they are both 70 years, but they're not coterminous. They deal with different things. The servitude of the nation is one thing. The desolations of Jerusalem is another. And it will be useful, before I get into something else here, to highlight the whole situation with Nebuchadnezzar. Nebuchadnezzar laid three sieges to Jerusalem. He succeeded in the Battle of Carchemish, in which he defeated the Egyptians, and thus made Babylon the number one power in that region. And then he lays siege to Jerusalem. During the siege, he finds his father's died, so he's no longer just general, he's king of Babylon. So he sets up a vassal king, takes hostages to assure loyalty, namely Daniel and his friends and some others, plunders the temple, goes home. First siege of Nebuchadnezzar. It triggers a period of time in which, from that point on, the house of Judah was slaves to Babylon. They were subject to Babylon. Some were deported, some still lived there, but they were subject to Babylon as a province, as the king was a vassal king. The false prophets ultimately put him on an ego trip where he rebels against Nebuchadnezzar to throw off the yoke. The false prophets said, we're God's people, God will deliver us. Jeremiah and Ezekiel both preach against that. Don't do that. Nebuchadnezzar is God's instrument of judgment. You are to yield to him. That's what God's instruction was through those two prophets. But ultimately, of course, the king gets on his ego trip and rebels against Nebuchadnezzar. Nebuchadnezzar lays a second siege. These sieges lasted a couple of years, typically. I mean, they weren't just a weekend kind of deal. But anyway, he lays siege, again puts them down, and substitutes Zedekiah, as the nephew, as the king, goes back to Babylon. Same story. Zedekiah gets put on an ego trip by the false prophets. Again, Jeremiah and Ezekiel both tell him, don't do that. In fact, he even throws Jeremiah in prison as a traitor because he's on this Babylon kick. And Zedekiah ultimately rebels against Nebuchadnezzar, which leads to the third siege of Nebuchadnezzar. Now, Jeremiah and Ezekiel had been preaching that if you don't yield to Nebuchadnezzar, God is going to destroy Jerusalem. If you read your Bible casually, you may not pick up on this. Being slaves are one thing. Having the city destroyed is another. The third siege of Nebuchadnezzar starts a period called the Desolations of Jerusalem, because in the third siege, Nebuchadnezzar doesn't just plunder the temple, takes captives. He takes them all captives, and he levels the place. He's had enough of all of this. And so he goes home. That starts a period called the Desolations of Jerusalem. Now, 70 years from the first siege of Nebuchadnezzar, Babylon falls to the Persians. Cyrus the Persian releases them to go home.

0: The servitude of the nation is over. But Jerusalem's still in rubble. Okay? 70 years from the desolation of the third siege of Nebuchadnezzar, Jerusalem's reestablished. Not completely, there's other things going on, but that's the point. Now, the reason I'm getting into this, there's a very, very strange prophecy in Ezekiel chapter 4. And in the interest of time, I'll just summarize it. Basically, Ezekiel is told to reckon out 430 years. He does this. There's a whole series of strange things God has Ezekiel do. He acts these out in the marketplace. One place is he sits and he makes a little sandbox, puts a little wall and puts a pen, and it's his way. It's communicating to the people that they're going to be besieged and so forth. Well, he's told to lay on the side, not all day, but ceremonially, for 430 days. For 430 days, he goes out and lays on the side. And anyway, the point is, what the message of it is, as explained in Ezekiel 4, is 430 years of judgment are predicted upon the nation. Now, this is the only place in the Bible where it expressly says it's a day for a year. The days are intended to lay out 430 years of judgment. Now, 70 years we can account for because that's the Babylonian captivity. That leaves a problem period that scholars wrestle with because you take 70 from 430, you have 360 years of judgment. Where do they fit in? And it turns out you can play all kinds of games. They don't seem to fit anything very cleanly. And that's just one of these problem passages in prophecy. Many years ago, gosh, almost 15, 20 years ago, I was reading one conjecture. Someone pointed out in Leviticus 26, four different times in that book, it implies that if you don't obey me the first time, I'm going to multiply your punishments by seven. And this particular scholar says, gee, let's take that literally and see what happens. They didn't obey the first time. Go, okay, what is seven times 360? It turns out to be 2,520 years. And they said, that's interesting because that's roughly the period of time from the Babylonian captivity, when that was all over, to the when Israel's regathered in the land. I was intrigued by that, and yet it bothered me because I don't believe you ever use the word approximate or about and God in the same sentence. It either fits or it doesn't, you know? But I also was intrigued to notice that nobody that I could find had ever applied the lessons we've learned from Sir Robert Anderson and Daniel 70 weeks and all that, that God deals in 360-day years. And we could spend all night explaining why that goes on. But basically in Genesis, if you notice, there are always 12 30-day months that make up a year in the way that God reckons the time. In Book of Revelation, the same thing. So for a number of reasons we could just speculate on, God seems to deal in 360-day years in terms of his reckoning of time. And so I thought, that's interesting. I don't know if anybody has ever applied that to this theory that, gee, maybe you take the 2,520 years and treat those as 360-day years, not 365. I wonder where that leads. And so, in other words, you take 430 minus 7, it gives you 360. If you multiply the problem years by 7, you get 2,520 years. Well, 2,520 years, if you render them as on a 360-day basis, just multiply that out, is 907,200 days. I know that excites you. The question is, what is that on our calendar? If you render that into our way of reckoning, well, let's see. That requires a little explanation. See, the real problem you've got is leap years. You ever notice leap years? The Julian year is 11 minutes and 10.46 seconds longer than the mean solar year. Therefore, the Julian calendar contains three leap years too many every four centuries. This one day per four doesn't quite do it, okay? In 1752 AD, they recognized that there was an error, and they had an error of 11 days accumulate by then. And that was all corrected by what's called the Gregorian calendar reform. And they declared September 3rd to be September 14th, thus picking up those 11 days. And they also changed the formula so that the even century years were non-leap years. In other words, 1700, 1800, 1900 are common years. The year 2000 will be a leap year to keep the thing sort of in balance. Well, anyway, the problem is, how do you get the days for the leap years? Well, see, if you take 2,484, you get a little too many. So 2,483 years, if you divide that by 4, you got 621 days you got to add, except you get 3 too many for each century. That gives you 18 too many. But 11 have already been corrected for on our calendar. So that means you've got 7 that you have to deal with. So if you take the 721, drop off the 7, you got 614 leap days, if I can call them that. You with me so far? So anyway, the way this works out, 2,483 years, 9 months, and 21 days will add up to 907,200. So that's a long way of saying that the 2,520 years on a 360-day basis on our calendar would add up to 2,483 years, 9 months, and 21 days. And I know your pulses are quickening with excitement. What do you do with that? I don't know, but let's go on a little bit. Let's be consistent and also recognize that when we speak of 70 years, we're really talking about 25,200 days. If you use 69 years, you're only 2 days off. Because again, we're going to be consistent with 360. You with me so far? Okay, now the question I have then is, okay, where do I apply this? Well, the 7 years back, the servitude of the nation started in 606 BC. 69 years after 606 is 537 BC. And if you take July 23rd, 537 BC, and you're going to add the 2,483 years, 9 months, and 21 days, you got to remember there's no year zero. So you'll be off a year if you just do it algebraically. But it's interesting to me that the servitude of the nation Israel, if you take the Babylonian captivity, when that was completed, then count this peculiar period of time, you come to May 14th of 1948, the day when David Ben-Gurion, using Ezekiel as authority, announced on international radio that the name of the new Jewish homeland was Israel. What a coincidence, huh? Well, that might be contrived. That's the first siege of Nebuchadnezzar. The servitude of the nation, the rebirth of the nation. The third siege of Nebuchadnezzar starts this period called the Desolations of Jerusalem. You take the 587 BC, take your 69 years, you get to 518. And by the way, if you take the 9th of Av and put it on our calendar, you're talking August 16th of 518 BC. I'm using it as a minus year here. Again, there's no year zero, so you got a 1 year error if you do it algebraically. If you take the 2,483 years, 9 months, and 21 days, you come to June 7th of 1967, when the first time that the city of Jerusalem, the old city, biblical Jerusalem, was under the control of the nation of Israel as a result of the Six-Day War. Interesting, interesting thing. Times of the Gentiles are coming to an end. It's interesting that the dating of all of this apparently is important enough in God's perception that he raised up Haggai in a little brief book which covered a little brief period of history, but was entirely apparently focused on getting them to move to finish the temple. It also fascinates me. I think there's much more to be learned as we study this chronology, because it's interesting that they finished that temple and dedicated on the anniversary in anticipation, unknowingly, of course, of the dedication of the temple when it was rededicated after its desecration by Antiochus Epiphanes, who, of course, is a type of the Antichrist, as Jesus points to him in Matthew 24:15. That occurred several centuries later. But the timing, I think, is significant. The fact the Holy Spirit puts these months and times in there, I think, is for our learning. I think God rewards the diligent. So this is just conjectural, just a speculation, and yet I think it's interesting. I think it's exciting that Israel is getting ready to rebuild their temple. When they're going to rebuild it, I'm not sure. But I know it's at an appointed time. They're preparing. Jesus himself pointed again to the rebuilding of the temple as a major milestone prior to his second coming. In Matthew 20, in the confidential briefing to his disciples. When 4 disciples got a confidential briefing, and the key to that briefing was the desecration of a temple that is now being prepared to be built. What an exciting time. But setting aside the chronology and the prophetic, those aspects of this, what's the real message of Haggai? 5 times he says, consider your ways. He wasn't talking to unbelievers. He was talking to the remnant. He was talking to the right people that were in the right place at the right time who had the right motives. I'm going to suggest that all of us here are here at the right time, most exciting time in history. And we're in the right place. He's where God has planted us. I think most of us here have the right motives. I'll ask for a show of hands, how many of you would like to make glorifying God the number one priority in life? How many would? That's great. We got an A+ in good intentions. But the book of Haggai is about shoe leather. I'm going to borrow something I learned from John Ankerberg back last fall. Hadn't planned on it, but I think I'm going to do that. We're going to close for a word of prayer, but let's do this a little differently. Those of you that are willing to commit yourself to doing something for the Lord that the Holy Spirit will lead you to do, stand where you are. Just stand where you are. And just pray about it. And when the Lord tells you what it is that He would have you do, go ahead and be seated. Just pray in your own way to the Lord. Ask Him to show you what He would have of you in these days. Some unique ministry, some unique commitment, some unique thing in your life. And when the Holy Spirit speaks to you in some specific term, something that you're going to undertake, something that you're going to commit yourself to in the immediate future, when you know what that is, go ahead and be seated. And now why don't we all just stand for a final closing prayer. Father, we just thank You for the ministry of Haggai. We thank You for Your word, Father. We thank You for the example that faithful remnant set. When they heard Your word, they obeyed and they feared You. And Father, as we become increasingly sensitive to the events on the horizon, as we become more and more aware of the signs of the times, as we become more aware that You're not far away from wrapping up this era of history as we know it, we just ask You indeed, Father, to light a path before us. Let us know those specific things that You'd have us do, that we might be participants and not spectators only. That we might be sensitive to Your priorities in our life, Father. That we indeed would be more diligent and more faithful at putting You first above our own cares and concerns. Help us, Father, to be ever more effective for You, not by power nor by might, but by Your Spirit, Father. And as You've spoken to some here, Father, on some specific things, Father, we just pray that You would encourage, strengthen, and open the path before them. And Father, we would just all join in asking You to help each of us to grow in grace and in the knowledge of our Lord and Savior. For we come before You in the name of Yeshua HaMashiach, our Lord and Savior, Jesus Christ. Amen.
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2: It's Crazy Money Day. Hi, I'm Chuck Bentley with My Money Life from Crown. In 1971, Phil Knight asked a graphic design student to create a logo for his new shoe company. Carolyn Davidson needed cash for her art classes. She came up with the Nike swoosh and billed him $35 for 17 hours of work. In 1983, 4 years after the company went public, she was honored at a reception. Knight gave her a gold ring set with a diamond in the shape of the swoosh and an envelope containing 500 shares of Nike stock. That stock is now worth several million dollars. Davidson's journey shows how recognition sometimes takes time. In her case, she was rewarded by a company that was grateful. we may not know the extent of our work or experience any recognition until our life on earth is ended. The Apostle Paul encourages us in Galatians 6, "Let us not become weary in doing good, for at the proper time we will reap a harvest if we don't give up. Therefore, as we have opportunity, let us do good to all people, especially to those who belong to the family of believers." And then in Colossians 3, he said, "Whatever you do, work at it with all your heart, as working for the Lord, not for human masters, since you know you will receive an inheritance from the Lord as a reward. It is the Lord Christ you are serving." Recognition may not swoosh in immediately, but our hope is in eternal rewards. Now, I'm excited to invite you to join us in beautiful Knoxville, Tennessee, September the 10th through the 12th. We want to celebrate all that God has done through Crown over the last 50 years. Learn more at crown.org/50 years.
3: It's the Friday edition of the Public Square from the American Policy Roundtable. Wayne Shepherd here with Dave Zanotti. And Dave, I can think back many, many times on our broadcast over the years where we've learned some hidden lessons from history, haven't we?
4: Oh, Wayne, there have been lots of aha moments. Remember when we discovered that there actually was a preamble to the Bill of Rights that had been left out of the published editions?
3: Uh-huh.
4: And the day that that preamble was actually read on the floor of the United States Congress just a few years ago for the first time in a generation? There have been all kinds of aha moments that we've had, discovering things like the fact that George Washington and John Adams were actually opposed to the very existence of political parties in our country. Or moments like the statements made by Dr. Martin Luther King Jr., where he said he was neither a Republican nor a Democrat, but saw himself as an independent agent, if you will, as a person who had to speak moral conscience to both political parties. There's stories like that all throughout our history, and one of the things we try to do here on the Public Square is to bring back the light of those first principles and remind us of the things that we've forgotten. And it's a privilege to do that every day right here, and I want to welcome again so many new listeners to our broadcast and encourage them to visit with us at aproundtable.org, where we're in a dialogue every single day about America.
3: Yeah, that's the first and easiest way to get to know what we do here at the American Policy Roundtable, aproundtable.org. 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
5: The following episode was recorded live at a WVCY rally at the Waukesha County Expo Center in Waukesha, Wisconsin, on March 14, 2026. How do you do? One of America's best-known writers, Louisa May Alcott, wrote, "Strong convictions precede great actions." The man in our story spent many bitter years drinking his life away, simply longing for his circumstances to change. Yet he would come to find it was heavenly convictions that gave him strength beyond measure when his heart, his mind, his very life were unshackled.

0: How could you?
1: You want me to cast my mom and sister on the street?
0: How could you?
1: They have no place else. Ugh. Miles, the new house is big enough. Can you please not drink?
0: You didn't even ask me.
1: And why do you think that is?
0: I don't know. It's my house, too.
1: Because you'll whine and complain about my family. That's why.
0: We lived with them the last 2 years.
1: You didn't complain before about sharing expenses.
0: You're blowing our chance of being on our own for once.
1: Well, I appreciate having my mom and sister around. They help with the baby.
0: I can't hear anymore.
1: At least they help.
0: Listen, you need to choose.
1: What?
0: Them or me.
1: You can't be serious.
0: Them or me.
2: 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The homeless have many faces, old and weary, young and fearful, and a city in great debt feeds downheartedness. Here at Pacific Garden Mission, we are thankful for friends who care and send financial gifts so that hundreds of homeless people have shelter. They eat nourishing meals, receive fresh clothing, and sleep in a clean, safe bunk. Classes and counseling prepare them to go back into the world able to care for themselves and others. How? Through life transformation, a new heart, and a new purpose. And that's what this program is all about. Now for broadcast around the earth, here is episode number 3934 in the series Unshackled, the program that makes you face yourself and think. The man in our story grasped at every strand of hope. But would he find one strong enough? You'll find out in this true story of Miles Koberstein, right now on Unshackled.
3: How had life come to this? My drunk, jittery, overly nicotine self wouldn't have been able to say. I was beginning to see there were things in life I couldn't work and will my way through. That realization and the hopelessness that came with it was only soothed after drinking half a bottle of whiskey. I longed for the days when life hadn't felt this desperate.
4: Do you see her?
5: Not yet.
6: You know, God gave your mama the best voice in the choir.
5: He did?
6: He did.
5: There she is!
6: She's shining like an angel in that gold robe.
5: That means God made her look and sound like an angel, Mrs. Gibson.
6: It's true. Too bad your daddy didn't come to watch her. Real shame.
3: I attended church on several occasions as a young child. When I was 8, I watched my mother walk down to the pastor and kneel at the altar to be saved. Not long after, my sister followed. I didn't fully understand what salvation was, but faith both intrigued and comforted me. As a young teen, my spiritual life thrived. My friends were Christians, and I felt like I was becoming a godly young man, especially in their presence. As connected as I was, it was no wonder that change came at such a cost.
7: Your mother and I wanted to inform you two tonight that we're moving to Nevada.
8: What? You mean for the summer?
6: No, for good.
9: What's in Nevada?
7: We're gonna ranch.
9: To a ranch or like ranch?
7: We'll be ranching on a ranch.
8: This can't be happening. There's no way we can go from living in Wisconsin to Nevada. I just can't.
9: Who wants to ranch anyway?
8: Yes, exactly. We'd be out in the middle of nowhere.
7: That brings me to the next announcement.
8: I can only take one.
7: Being so far from town, it would not make sense for Mom to drive you in.
9: What are you saying?
7: That would be homeschooling you.
9: No!
8: Now I've heard it all!
9: No way are we going to be stuck in the middle of nowhere with no friends!
6: There will be opportunities to make friends.
9: Oh no, don't even!
8: You want me to be friends with who? The animals on the ranch? Do you have any idea?
6: Be nice.
8: Ugh, you two have ruined my life! My entire life!
9: My friends are here.
6: I know.
9: I'm losing everything, and for what? To be surrounded by cows?
3: No amount of complaining and foot dragging kept my sister and I from being hauled to the middle of nowhere, Nevada. Mom found us a church, which also happened to be in the center of the Chopi Indian Reservation. Despite regularly attending, I could feel my walk with Christ begin to subside. By the time I turned 15, I had become aggravated with life, which wasn't fair to anyone.
1: Miles, what are you doing?
9: Sharpening my pencil.
1: It's gonna be nothing but a stub. Did you hear me?
9: Is there something else you'd like me to be doing, Mother?
1: Your geometry.
9: I'm done with that for the day.
1: No, you need to finish two assignments.
9: Tomorrow feels like a better day.
1: Miles, I mean it.
9: If you had a principal's office, how many times a day would you threaten to send me there?
1: I wouldn't have to. I imagine they'd already have a special desk for you there.
9: Ooh, would there be a nameplate?
1: Please, just do your homework.
9: No, because I have one more question.
1: What?
9: Does this pencil look dull to you?
1: Miles!
3: I drove Mom so crazy that she didn't bat an eye registering me at the public high school. I thought she might waver when the principal explained how my non-accredited schooling didn't count, and I'd need to restart high school as a 16-year-old freshman. But Mom was true to her resolve and didn't relent. Thus began a whole new chapter in my life, one full of possibilities.
4: What's up, white boy?
9: Not much.
4: Why are you coming to school here?
9: Yeah, why don't you have your own?
3: Surprisingly, there's not many options in rural Nevada.
4: I might like this boy.
10: With him, the white kids total three now.
3: A little diversity is nice?
4: We'll find out.
3: I decided then that I would stop at nothing to be accepted by my classmates. I used foul language, dirty jokes, and quickly became popular as the class clown. I failed to see the trade-off that this moral decline was damaging my already wounded walk with the Lord. Just a couple of the kids at school went to my church, and no one was a shining example of Jesus. So why did I have to try? I had sports, ranch work, and girls to fill my time. I didn't see what would land a final blow to my relationship with Jesus. It came out of nowhere.
4: Miles, throw those two logs on, will you?
10: Oh, that's a good roar.
9: How long have you guys been out here?
4: A couple of hours.
10: We came to fish and then decided this bank is perfect for a fire.
4: A very large fire.
9: It's a good night for one, too.
4: What do you want?
9: Where'd you get all that?
4: Home.
9: Won't your parents notice?
10: His folks will just think they drank it themselves.
4: Yeah, most likely.
9: I don't know what to choose. I never drank before.
4: Well, in that case, skip the beers and go straight for the good stuff.
9: The good stuff?
4: Take a swig of this.
3: My sinful lifestyle continued and worsened through the next 3 years of high school. I was popular as the football team captain, state wrestler, prom king, state FFA competitor, student body president, and on the honor roll. Yet through it all, I felt a sense of emptiness. I hope it meant I was ready for the next step in life, going to college. I was rewarded a paid internship and full-ride scholarship upon graduating. The more money I made, the more my head filled with all the pleasures I could afford. So my days were filled with drinking, working out, and motorsports. I was too busy and distracted to see my lifestyle was beginning to take a toll. Wait, what? Who's this cute blonde messaging me? Ruby Johnson? No way! What to say? I never thought I'd see her after leaving Wisconsin. Hey, Rubes! Nice to hear from you. Sounds a bit crazy since I live over 1,500 miles from you, but I'd love to take you out for coffee. Ruby and I had attended the same church when I lived in Wisconsin. She had always been sweet to me, so when she agreed to meet, I couldn't cover those 1,500 miles fast enough. After a couple of visits, Rubes and I were both in for a surprise.
9: So, how long do you have to wait?
1: I don't know, Miles. I've never taken a pregnancy test before.
9: Okay. Directions say up to 3 minutes.
1: Well, it's already been one.
9: Right.
1: Look, there's one line coming.
9: I see it.
1: Miles?
9: Two lines. You're pregnant, Ruby.
6: Should we try again?
3: With the way you've been feeling, I don't think it's necessary, honey.
6: Right.
3: No worries, Rubes. I mean, this wasn't the plan, but we'll figure it out.
6: You're in Nevada, and I'm all the way here in Wisconsin.
3: Not anymore.
6: What?
3: We're doing this together, Rubes. I am not leaving your side.
6: All right.
3: So the question is, your place or mine? Would you rather be in Nevada or Wisconsin?
6: Wisconsin. But that means you'd have to change jobs.
3: Hey, it's okay. We need to be together. I proposed to Ruby and moved to Wisconsin to be with her. Since she was sharing a one-bedroom apartment with her mother and sister, our quarters were tight. I found myself resenting the debt I went into to buy her ring, especially since I had no plans of getting married. Frustrations started to build as our struggles became real, and I felt burdened with a sense of claustrophobia that stretched into oblivion. It only got worse.
2: 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And now, a message from WVCY Executive Director Jim Schneider.
11: 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We praise the Lord each time we hear from one of our listeners, indicating the Lord has used Unshackled to bring them to faith in Christ. It's happened multiple times through the years, and we say, "To God be the glory." 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It's a great joy to have you record this episode before our listeners today.
12: Any luck on the job search?
3: Not a single interview.
12: Oh, honey, I'm sorry.
3: It's been what, 5 weeks?
12: The right job will come.
3: And what if it doesn't? What was I thinking, quitting a perfectly good paying job for nothing?
12: No one knew it would be this hard.
3: With a baby on the way, I have to have income.
12: Have you prayed about it?
3: I doubt God would care.
12: Do you?
3: Considering I'm willingly living my life against his word, I don't think he's in a hurry to do any favors for me.
12: I'm still praying. I believe God is working in all of this.
3: That's some pretty far-flung faith, Mom.
12: Maybe it's not as far-flung as you think.
3: Do you have any idea what will happen to me if I walked into a church?
12: Love, joy, conviction, repentance?
3: No, Mom. I'd burst into flames.
12: If you believe that, then you need God more than most. And that's a humbled place to start.
3: What does that mean?
12: There's a verse in Proverbs that says, "By humility and the fear of the Lord are riches and honor and life."
3: Well, I could use some of those riches right about now.
12: Oh, Miles.
3: I appreciated my mother and her faith more than I ever had before. At least she held a different perspective than the sorry state I could feel myself wanting to wallow in. I did find a couple odd jobs and worked part-time delivering food for restaurants. Then in October, Ella was born. It was a wake-up call for sure.
13: Rubes, look how tight she's holding onto my finger.
6: It's so cute.
13: I can't believe we have her. How could she be so perfect in every way?
6: I can't get over these toes.
13: She's just darling. I'm so proud of you.
6: Thank you.
13: I love you.
6: Love you too. I know it's the weekend and the restaurant will be busy, but could you stay with us?
13: You bet.
6: You think the restaurant will mind?
13: You don't worry about a thing.
3: Unfortunately, the restaurant decided to replace me when I explained I couldn't make it in. I was upset, but there was nothing I could do. But since there was a baby to take care of now, I felt all the more pressure to provide. Ruby and Ella were going to count on me, and I couldn't let them down. I failed to see that the pressure I placed on myself far outweighed what anyone else was putting on me.
10: Doesn't this early morning air feel good?
3: If the factory's this hot tonight, I hate to think how the day shift will fare.
10: They're gonna cook. Well, be glad you got the night shift.
3: I'm not glad I got in at all.
10: What do you mean? Is work beneath you?
3: No, sorry. Shouldn't have said that.
10: What? You got something else cooking?
3: I've been looking for a job as a welder.
10: Well, if I happen to hear of anything, I'll let you know.
3: I appreciate it.
10: You got yourself a family?
3: I do. Got a newborn baby girl at home.
10: Oh, That's something.
9: It is. It's a lot. I'm trying to save up money to put towards a house of our own.
10: Yeah, I gotcha.
9: We're living in an apartment with my fiancé's mom and sister, which is not how I want it to be.
10: Yeah, man. You gotta get out on your own.
9: I do. And I think my fiancé and I would fight less if her family would stay out of things.
10: Uh-huh.
9: Say, I got a six-pack in my truck. Want one for the road?
10: Nah, I stay away from the bottle.
9: Oh.
10: Maybe you should wait till you get home before you start.
9: What, are you kidding me? I'll have this pack finished before I get to my front door.
10: So, you're gonna walk in drunk first thing in the morning?
9: If this six-pack doesn't do it, I got a bottle of whiskey tucked under my truck seat.
10: Dude, what's your fiancé gonna say? Aren't you worried what her family will think?
9: Nope. Don't care what any one of them thinks or says.
10: What happens when they don't like that attitude?
9: Oh, they can pound sand.
10: I mean it, man. Starting a feud first thing in the morning isn't a wise idea.
9: Yeah, maybe they'll be wise enough to not open their mouths.
10: Miles, this is your family. The people that God has put around you to love and provide and protect.
9: Look, I didn't ask for this.
10: And yet, here you are.
9: What's that supposed to mean?
10: It means taking responsibility for your situation in life and finding a way to be grateful.
9: Or maybe the women in my household shouldn't be so ungrateful.
10: Oh, yeah?
9: Yeah. I'm living this miserable existence every single day, and I'm still coming home to them. Who are they to judge how I get from one day to the next, huh? Why don't you take one of these and loosen up, old-timer?
10: I'm good. See you at clock in.
3: Don't get me wrong. I appreciated Clint's intentions, but he wasn't living my life. You see, addicts can justify anything. Every moment of the day when I wasn't drinking, I was thinking about drinking. As my frustration grew over my career and home life, my temper became all the shorter. Everyone who knew me knew I'd lose my cool at the drop of a hat. I didn't know how to keep all the anger in anymore. And the more I drank, the less I cared. And then everyone saw it.
9: Oh, you've got to be kidding me! You stupid piece of junk!
14: Miles!
9: What?
14: You need some fresh air.
9: No, what I need is for this lousy thing!
14: Miles, right now.
9: You think you're so important, Clint? Well, you're not my boss.
14: Miles, stop sipping whatever you got in that mug and take a breather. You have a young family, and you need your paycheck, man.
9: You're right. I'll be back in 5.
14: Make it 15, and you get some strong coffee.
3: A few people mentioned I needed to slow down on drinking and work, or I was gonna die. But I didn't take any of them seriously. I finally had saved up enough money for a house, and in my mind, that was the answer to all my problems. Moving into a home of our own would bring me the freedom and peace I so desperately needed. I could not have been more wrong.
1: What all did you get done on the house last night?
9: I patched all the water leak areas.
1: That's good. So now all that's left is...
9: paint.
1: Is that booze?
9: Yeah. My coffee needs a little spice.
1: Miles, it's 7:30 in the morning.
9: I don't want to hear it.
1: Okay.
9: Did your mom and sister get off all right?
1: The car was all packed last night, and they left about 6 o'clock this morning.
9: That's great.
1: I still can't believe they're moving to Florida.
9: Your mom will love it there.
1: Yeah, but Ella's gonna miss her grandma and auntie.
9: Well, maybe they can come visit sometime, but I don't want them living with us again.
1: Okay. What if they'd want to stay a week or so, but not anything more?
9: Oh, we'll see.
1: All right.
9: I'm glad we're on the same page.
1: So, would you like me to come help paint after work?
9: Why don't you just watch Ella? I got the painting.
1: You sure?
9: I'm just gonna listen to the radio, drink beer, and roll out paint.
3: I thought Ruby and I were on the same page, but that evening I found out her sister called on the drive to Florida. She thought she was making a mistake moving and would miss Wisconsin. So Ruby gave her sister and mom permission to move back in with us, in the new house. I was so furious, I gave Ruby an ultimatum about choosing them or me. Only Ruby wouldn't choose, so I did.
10: Miles, wait up.
9: Hey, Clint.
10: How you doing?
9: Not great. I had it out with Ruby.
10: Oh.
9: All that work I did so Ruby and the baby and I could move out and on our own, Ruby threw it all away.
10: I'm not following.
9: Her sister made it halfway to Florida and turned back because Ruby gave her and her mother permission to move back in with us.
10: Oh, man.
9: Yeah, she didn't so much as ask me. Can you believe it?
10: She must have had her reasons.
9: If she did, I don't care anymore.
10: I'm not sure you're going about this the right way.
9: What do you mean? Everyone else I've talked to says I deserve better and that I should leave.
10: Miles, you consider yourself a Christian, right?
9: Yeah.
10: Well, does this sound like love to you?
9: I'm glad you pointed that out. I love and do everything possible for Ruby, and she does not reciprocate. Does that sound like love to you?
10: I'm not talking about Ruby.
9: What are you saying, then?
10: I'm saying, don't be too hasty. Don't react emotionally. Pray about it. Seek God's will. Make wise decisions.
3: In my stubbornness, I didn't feel Clint had any right to question me, and I resented him prattling on about wise decisions. He wasn't in my shoes. If I had to admit it, my drinking and temper likely influenced Ruby's decision to allow her family back in, but I felt that was no excuse for her not choosing me over them. Clint suggested I go to counseling. Begrudgingly, I decided to give it a try.
15: Miles, I scored your answers, and you fall into the dangerous and deadly category for alcohol consumption.
3: Oh, come on. It's not that bad. I can stop drinking if I want to.
15: Your misuse of alcohol is that bad, Miles. If you want to stay around for your daughter, this needs to change.
3: What do you suggest?
15: Quit drinking for a week.
3: Huh. Easy. Day two was the toughest. I left work, passing all the bars I normally stopped at, arriving to an empty house. I had to stay busy to keep my mind off drinking, or I knew I'd be opening a bottle. When I went online to check my bank account, I got a little surprise. Wait, what? 12 extra hours? That's a lot. Wow, that's a nice paycheck. I'll never catch it. Payroll barely keeps up as it is. I could really use this. Or I could give it back. It's not like I changed it.
16: Miles, thou shalt not steal.
3: Mom?
16: To him that knoweth to do good and doeth it not, to him it is sin.
3: Why does it still sound like you're standing right here? I'm not a thief.
16: The righteous Lord loveth righteousness.
3: The righteous Lord loveth righteousness. What is that scripture? The righteous Lord loveth righteousness. The righteous Lord loveth righteousness. Here it is. For the righteous Lord loveth righteousness. His countenance doth behold the upright. Lord, show me what else. Where is that scripture? Where is that scripture? I know it's here. Yeah, there it is. James 1:12. Blessed is the man that endureth temptation, for when he is tried, he shall receive the crown of life, which the Lord hath promised to them that love him. I haven't opened a Bible in years, but those words never left me. Dear God, I haven't heard your words in a long time, and yet they have a place in my heart. I want to live by them, Lord, in a way I've never experienced before. Forgive me. Help me choose what's right. Even when it costs me, redeem me and help me walk in your ways again. I couldn't believe all the verses that came flooding to my mind that evening. The more I read of the Bible, God's Word, the more convictions came to me. In the following weeks, I sought forgiveness from all whom I have wronged, especially Ruby. Although we are no longer a couple, she forgave me. The people I had once invited to bars, I started inviting to church. My short-tempered soul became understanding and kind. My heart no longer harbored anger, but the love of God, and it's changed everything. If the Son, therefore, shall make you free, ye shall be free indeed.
2: Miles' testimony is proof of the words in 2 Peter 3:9, "The Lord is not slack concerning his promise, as some men count slackness, but is long-suffering to usward, not willing that any should perish, but that all should come to repentance. What about you, listening friend? 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This is program number 3934. Heard in the true story of Miles Koberstein were Brian Plaharchik, Angela Morris, Cheryl Lynn Galimo, Demetrius Troy, Michael Wallner, and Allison Voller. Original music, Don Badorf. 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Script, Kylie Hammond. 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
1: On the Word. Hi, I'm Barry McGuire, author of Ignite Your Life, explaining how you can have wholehearted faith regardless of your circumstances. When we think about sharing our faith, we often picture conversations with strangers, co-workers, or people we meet throughout the day. But sometimes we forget that our first ministry begins at home. The moment we wake up, our spouse and children are watching how we act, speak, and respond to life's challenges. Our words can either draw our family closer to God or push them further away. A patient response, a kind word, a loving attitude, and a Christ-centered example often preach louder than any sermon. Joshua 24:15 says, "But as for me and my house, we will serve the Lord." 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Ignite your life. 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

0: 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Viewpoint is a one-hour talk show confronting the issues of America's heart and home. And now with today's edition of Viewpoint, here is Chuck Crismeyer.
1: It is said that no good deed goes unpunished. No good deed goes unpunished. Well, we don't want to believe that, but indeed that very well may be true. Oftentimes, those who are actually doing the best deeds are the ones that take the most ruthless punishment for it. But that punishment does not come necessarily in the forms that we normally think of. It comes in other ways, even ways that supposedly are law-abiding, or at least using the law in surreptitious ways to undermine the very foundations of liberty that we have just celebrated through the remembrance of our 250th anniversary of the political birth of the country. We like to say liberty and justice for all. Well, the Bible says where the Spirit of the Lord is liberty. What happens when the Spirit of the Lord is not there? Well, we don't often talk about that, but our guest today is going to tell us a little bit about what that looks like from the inside out. So sometimes, as a good trial lawyer, which I once was for 20 years in California, we want to make sure we qualify our expert witnesses to make sure they truly are experts. And you're going to find out that our witness today is indeed a qualified expert, perhaps one of the more qualified experts we've ever had on this program. And we've had over 4,000 guests on this program over the past 31 years as we confront the deepest issues of America's heart and home from God's eternal perspective. So today on Viewpoint, I want to introduce this with some words coming from our guest book here. He's quoting a fellow back in Germany, Martin Niemöller, who was a submarine commander and decorated war veteran. And he stood, he studied theology, was ordained as a Lutheran pastor in 1929. And as Hitler rose to power, he initially supported the Nazi movement. But in the mid-30s, he recoiled against their harsh policies and advocated for the Christianization of Jews to avoid their detention. When the government arrested 8 Protestant leaders in June of 1937, Martin Niemöller publicly challenged the Nazis. A month later, he was arrested, fined, and held without trial for 7 months. Then in 1938, he was rearrested and imprisoned for 7 years, during which he was nearly executed. Once he was released, he became a very vocal advocate for, well, taking a stand, friends, when nobody else will do so. He said, first they came for communists, and I didn't speak out, because I was not a communist. Then they came for socialists. I did not speak out, because I was not a socialist. Then they came for a trade unionist, and I didn't speak out, because I was not a trade unionist. Then they came for the Jews. But I did not speak out because I was not a Jew. Then they came for me, and there was no one left to speak out for me. Well, welcome to today's world, friends. Today we're going to focus in the United States of America and some of the same things going on here. But how about the member of the Finnish parliament who was arrested for merely having a Facebook quote saying that she supported what the Bible had to say about homosexuality? Those who hated her for her stand decided to take legal action. We call it today lawfare. Now, she didn't really violate any laws, but they said that she did because they hated what she had to say. And so they arrested her, tried her. She was acquitted. They tried her again for the same thing. She was acquitted. They tried her again. Then they finally went to the Supreme Court of Finland, and they had a very hard time finding anything to convict her of. They found one little thing, and now she's appealed that. And so she came. She was on her way to the United States of America to speak to Congress. And guess what? Our mother country, Britain, refused to even allow her to land at Heathrow Airport in London. Why? Because they disagreed with her stand on homosexuality. Are you beginning to see what's happening in our country? Well, just a few weeks ago, a prominent pastor in this country who has been on this program before had 60 federal agents come through his home at 6 a.m. in the morning, turned his house inside out, upside down, threw everything around, and now he's trying to figure out what in the world sponsored this kind of abuse. It's called lawfare, friends, and we've seen it in the name of politics, but it's happening in so many areas of our lives today. Our special guest today is a guy who's seen this from the inside out. He's seen it happen to many other people in the political arena. In fact, he was a consummate politician, and not only that, but what links us together is the fact that we both sold Fuller Brush when we were in college. His name is Bob Livingston, a famous former congressman of, 13, 16 terms, Bob? Good to have you on the program, my friend.
2: 22 years, Jack, but thank you very, very much. And I'm delighted to meet another Fuller Brush salesman.
1: Yeah, well, you know, your signal is very low. Are you speaking into a cell phone? Are you on speakerphone? What?
2: I'm going to change that, right?
3: Hello?
1: Oh, that is so much better. So much better.
3: Is that any better?
1: That is perfect. Absolutely perfect, because I don't want to miss a minute of our conversation here today, Bob. And, you know, it's interesting. You were born 2 years before I was,

0: as a criminal prosecutor, 22 years in Congress, and almost 30 years as a private businessman, frankly a lobbyist. And I had kind of kicked back, come out of Washington, come home with my wife to be with my kids and grandkids, and we were about 6 months, less than 6 months, ready for retirement and just enjoying life. Got this knock on the door, and the FBI agents came in, and in over a period of 2 years, 2 hours, excuse me, I always have engaged FBI agents through various facets of my life. I've used them. They've used me for investigations and for background. And I, of course, when I was a prosecutor, I worked closely with them.
1: Right.
0: So I didn't think anything wrong with that. And they interviewed me for 2 hours. At the end of 2 hours, the lady agent stood up and said, "Well, thank you for your service, sir." And the guy handed me a subpoena that rocked my life for the next 20 months, because they were investigating me for a proposed violation that really amounted to absolutely nothing. And after 20 months, after hiring very expensive lawyers, I successfully proved that we hadn't done anything, and a Democrat firm was never investigated for the same thing.
1: It's amazing. It's utterly amazing, Bob. We're going into the break here. We're going to have to pick up on this story because it's echoing throughout the country. It's frightening. Liberty is being executed.
2: Once upon a time, children could pray and read their Bibles in school. Divorces were practically unknown, as was child abuse. In our once great America, virginity and chastity were popular virtues, and homosexuality was an abomination. So what happened in just one generation? Hi, I'm Chuck Crismeyer, and I urge you to join me daily on Viewpoint, where we discuss the most challenging issues touching our hearts and homes. Could America's moral slide relate to the Fourth Commandment?
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1: Welcome back to Viewpoint. I'm Chuck Crismeyer. It was the summer of 1996. I was so distressed at what was happening in our country, particularly within the broader Christian community in our country. And I had left the practice of law at the height of my career because the Lord had spoken to my heart in 1992, "Son, you've been pleading the cause of men long enough. I want you to plead my cause to the land as a voice to the church, declaring vision for the nation in America's greatest crisis hour." So I was so distressed. My wife said, "Chuck, you got to get out of here and hear from God." So she found a place in Colorado Springs, right where our present guest lived, and it was called Prayer Mountain. And so I went there for a whole week of prayer and fasting for our country and for the church in America. Including that, I went up to America's Mountain, Pikes Peak, 14,000 feet above sea level, looking over the fruited plain of America, and there read the book of Isaiah and Jeremiah over the watershed of America. At the top of Pikes Peak is a memorial, a big brass or bronze memorial of Catherine Lee Bates. She wrote America the Beautiful. In her song, America the Beautiful, which many thought should have been the national anthem for our country, she said these words, "Thy liberty in law, thy liberty in law." Is it possible, though, that her words have been completely turned upside down so that law actually is being used and manipulated to take away liberty? That's what Bob Livingston is talking about today in his book, The Rainbow Chaser, The Man Who Gambled for Success and Broke Even. It's an amazing, shall we say, part autobiography, but also speaking into one of the most dangerous things happening in our country today. I urge you to get a copy of his hardbound book. 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Okay, Bob, you have an amazing history. You came out of Colorado Springs, didn't you?
0: Yeah, I was born there. And always say I made a career decision to come to New Orleans when I was 6 years old.
1: What caused you to go from the West to

0: to the South in New Orleans, the Bayou country.
1: Well, my family came down. The dad came down to get a job here, and then he stayed around a couple of years, and then went on to other things. And my mom raised my sister and me down here in New Orleans.
0: Your mom raised your sister and you. What happened to your daddy?
1: He went to Spain to avoid alimony.
0: Sounds like things that I encountered during my 20 years of law practice in the largest family law department in the country, the Los Angeles Superior Court System. So you were not involved when you became a lawyer. You were not involved so much in the family law area or in civil law. In fact, you came to detest civil law and you went into criminal law. What did you have more reflection, more allegiance to criminals than civil people? What was it?
1: Well, I was a criminal prosecutor. No, I didn't like criminals at all. And I believed in law and order. I very, very much, after a couple of years in the Navy and then finally getting through college and law school, I just really decided after 2 years of civil practice that I couldn't stand it. And I got into criminal prosecution just by a fluke. But I enjoyed it. I was good at it.
0: Uh-huh.
1: 6 years. And Chuck, it would never have occurred to me to bring a case against anybody for political or personal reasons. If we had the evidence to go after a person and the people thought that they'd violated the law, I went after it with a vigor, and I was very good at it. I did it in three separate agencies, and that experience gave me a little resume and ended up running for Congress and ultimately winning. But I believe in criminal prosecution. I did not have any idea that some 50 years later I'd get the knock on the door and be accused of an incident that I knew I was innocent of.
0: Uh-huh.
1: I wasn't going to. Even my lawyers tried to convince me at first to try to cop a plea, as they say, trying to plead guilty. And I wasn't going to do it because I knew that I was innocent. We ended up, after 20 months, proving that I was innocent. The Justice Department, and I have to say it was the Biden Garland Justice Department,
0: right,
1: was going after Republicans. They were going after religious protesters. They were going after school board protesters. They were going after right-to-life protesters. They were going after hundreds of Republicans and political opponents.
0: Right.
1: And I was just one of many.
0: Well, a good friend of mine, Bob, was arrested together with a bunch of other guys who were pro-life, and they were facing some serious problems until Donald Trump came in and decided to pardon them all. What was happening was a direct and open lawfare attack on freedom.
1: Oh, absolutely. And they don't only do it, in the courts. They actually disbarred people like John Eastman, who was an advisor to the president,
0: right,
1: who was simply giving advice to the president, President Trump, in his first term. So this kind of stuff went on. But I was about to tell you earlier that there was a firm that represented the identical client that I did, the same, very same client. They represented her for 4 years. I represented her for 10 months. They didn't report anything according to the law. We reported everything, and guess who was investigated? So I knew I was innocent. I fought it. I spent a lot of money. And finally, the Justice Department, when we filed our 88-page brief, the Justice Department went like crickets, never heard from them until the statute of limitations ran out. And they said, oh, well, never mind. We're not interested anymore.
0: You keep calling it the Justice Department. It seems to me that it's more accurately called the Injustice Department these days.
1: Under Joe Biden and Merrick Garland, the Attorney General, it was very definitely the Injustice Department. It was the most corrupt administration in the history of this country. And they persecuted. They didn't prosecute. They persecuted hundreds and hundreds of people. And many people had their entire lives destroyed. In fact, an employee of mine in the course of the investigation actually went to sleep on New Year's Eve of 2023 and didn't wake up on New Year's Day on 2024 simply because he was so upset about this investigation.
0: Mm-mm-mm. Well, I'll tell you, you have cited so many different instances in your book, various individuals who have met the false end of the law for righteousness' sake. They were persecuted for righteousness' sake. And indeed, it seems to me that the driving force was this, was the pursuit of the unlawful, unrestrained pursuit of power, perks, and position. What do you say?
1: Oh, I totally agree with you. And I could give you many examples, but I do want to mention Governor Bob McDonnell of Virginia.
0: Yes.
1: Under Virginia law, could only serve one term. It was a magnificent term. Everybody, Republicans and Democrats alike, liked Governor McDonnell.
0: He was a great guy, easy to get along with, highly respected, but boy, did they not want him to be president of the United States.
1: And that guy, Jack Smith, the same guy who persecuted President Trump in a bunch of different areas, excuse me, went after and indicted poor Governor McDonnell 2 weeks after he was out of office. It cost him his marriage. They tried him. They convicted him. It went to the Court of Appeal. It went to the Supreme Court. The Supreme Court, in a unanimous decision, handed down a verdict admonishing Jack Smith, the persecutor, for indicting Governor McDonnell for something that wasn't even against the law in the first place. Wasn't against Virginia or federal law. Mm. And he ended up having to spend almost $30 million in attorney's fees to prove his innocence. But that was the point. He had to prove his innocence. And it was just a total destruction of a political career and of his life.
0: I thought, Bob, we were supposed to be innocent until proven guilty.
1: And in every one of these cases, we have to either prove our innocence or else we can get tried, convicted, and sent to prison, like so many of those January 6th people were.
0: Yeah. You know, there's a whole lot of resemblance to that in the area of civil law, particularly family law. Where actually for about 30, 40 years now, there has been an effort by women to use lawfare to gain custody of their kids. And it was so severe in Pasadena, California, that the supervising judge wrote an open letter to the people in the newspaper saying, please stop this unbelievable false accusation pattern where women, you're lining up and accusing your husbands of this, that, or the other. There's never, hardly ever any proof of it, and you're using it to destroy them and to destroy your families. Please stop it. So this pattern can take place in many different venues and is taking place even as I said, there was a pastor who just recently, a prominent pastor, had 60 federal agents come in and rip up his house at 6 a.m. in the morning. Why is it they choose 6 a.m. in the morning to cause total disruption? What?
1: Well, the Biden-Garland Justice Department did exactly that, sent SWAT teams out to people who were totally innocent in front of their children with guns drawn.
0: Right.
1: And bashing down their front doors and arresting them, and even though in so many cases the cases went nowhere. In other cases, they were convicted for violations of what they call the FACE Act. Religious protesters were convicted under a law that was intended to protect the right to life of protesters in favor of right.
0: That Bill Clinton himself put into law.
1: Yeah, there just are too many ways that lawfare can interfere. In fact, Joseph Stalin had a chief executioner named Lavrenty Beria, and he often was quoted as saying, show me the man, and I can show you the crime. And in other words, he didn't have to have a crime. He simply had to know who his target was, and he would destroy him through lawfare and make up a charge, you know, and charge him and then imprison him and even kill them. And actually, the Biden administration has taken that attitude, took that approach, and ruined many, many lives throughout this country. And it's only now coming to light. The Justice Department, this Justice Department, under President Trump, is uncovering a lot of that stuff. The FBI director, Akash Patel, has found lots and lots of records showing how these people have contravened the law and have prosecuted people unfairly, including President Trump himself.
0: Exactly. And tried to kill him, not to mention.
1: And tried to kill him.
0: So we're talking about persecution under color of law. That's kind of what we're saying, isn't it?
1: That's exactly what it is. It's using the law for political or personal purposes. And I have I am proposing, and I have sent to Congress, an idea that when a prosecutor or investigator goes after a person for political or personal reasons without any evidence or probable cause, then that prosecutor, that investigator, should himself be prosecuted.
0: Right. Exactly. But why is it they're not? It seems that they always seem to escape those who could do something. I think they just say, well, let's let bygones be bygones. Let's try to get back to some common sense here. Let's not stir more in the pot.
1: Well, the guy, Jack Smith, that I mentioned earlier, that went after Governor McDonald and also went after President Trump, was typical of the persecuting prosecutors who would, even if they lost a case, they shrugged their shoulders. They had a job. They'd move on to the next case. It didn't matter how many lives they destroyed in the process. But that's going to change. I think that you're going to see in the next few months some cases come down that are going to expose all of this stuff. And while the Democrats are quick to call it retribution, I would say no, it's accountability. If you violate,
0: it's called
1: the law,
0: justice, Bob.
1: It's called justice. If you've used the law to pursue your own political ends, you should stand accountable.
0: All right. So how is it that they get by with using the law for political ends? Have we gone that far? Have we degenerated that far in the land of liberty that's become only the home of the brave?
1: Well, it's an old process that didn't begin in the last few years.
0: Yeah.
1: Thomas Jefferson and John Adams went at each other, too.
0: Oh, they sure did. We'll talk more about that when we get back from this break. Friends, the book The Rainbow Chaser, will find out why Bob Livingston calls his book that. It's $20 on our website. It is filled with fascinating information. You're going to want to get it right there at saveus.org.
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0: Thirty-two years ago, when we formed Save America Ministries there in Southern California to confront the deepest issues of America's heart and home from God's eternal perspective as a voice first to the church declaring vision for the nation, I opened in a large group of people I was a volunteer pastor in one of the fastest growing churches in Southern California at that time while I was practicing law. And so I was kind of renowned for being a businessman, speaker of the kingdom of God, teaching the scriptures and so on. Well, when I announced that, Bob, when we were going to leave the practice of law at the height of my career to do what we're talking about here, one of the leaders in the church came forward spontaneously and said, Chuck, I have to tell you what you're about to do is very dangerous. That's how I began Save America Ministries. What you're about to do is very dangerous. It's dangerous to tell the truth these days, isn't it?
1: Well, it certainly is. And you just highlighted a couple of instances of the people from the lady from Finland and so forth. Britain, actually, Europe has gone way up beyond where we have gone.
0: It's true.
1: Britain is putting people in prison for simply uttering their own personal feelings on a regular occasion now. Mm-hmm. And you use the internet to just express an antagonism toward immigration or whatever,
0: right.
1: You're going to end up in the jail. But in this country, we haven't gone as far as they have, but we're on the cusp. And I think that, thank God for President Trump, we've actually waked up, and we have a chance at turning things around. But now the Democrats are starting to embrace the total. They're not just socialists; they're communists,
0: yeah.
1: Who want to abolish the Supreme Court and the Senate and so forth. And if they get their way, any rights that an individual has to buck the collective wisdom of society, it can be very dangerous, and it's not only to their freedom, but to their health and to their lives.
0: Are you saying that to deign to run for Congress or the Senate or even in the states, the legislatures, you better be very careful because you're about to enter into very dangerous territory?
1: It's already there. Look, just a couple of days ago, the two Supreme Court justices, one Republican, one Democrat, Amy Coney Barrett Ms. Gorsuch, I think, I've forgotten her name, just testified before the United States Congress about how they had threats on their lives.
0: Yep.
1: And that Justice Barrett actually said she had to have a bulletproof vest.
0: Isn't that amazing?
1: And had to tell her children what it was for.
0: In the halls of justice, she had to wear a bulletproof vest at the highest judicial level of the land. We're talking about something that the country is careening off of its axis. And I've called this the execution of liberty. It's not the liberty and justice that we heretofore agreed to, but it's something completely different. Whatever happened, can you distill this? What happened? Is this a legal matter? I think it's a spiritual matter, ground zero.
1: Oh, clearly it is. I mean, I can't applaud you enough for the changes that you've made in your life. But yes, we've stopped allowing God to come into the schools for our kids.
0: Mm-hmm.
1: And education is everything. And when kids are raised without any mention of religion or God, regardless of what sect or religion they might be, then we get a secular society that we are now reaping the destruction from. And frankly, it doesn't offer a great hope for us unless we have an evangelical turnaround from people such as you.
0: Well, we're certainly working on it. You know, it's interesting. Shortly after I'd formed Save America Ministries and was still practicing law, I went to a gathering right across from my law office in a large congregation, a large church there in Pasadena, California. And a guy who was a former professor of mine saw me, and he asked me, well, what are you doing now, Chuck? What are you doing? I said, well, we just formed a nonprofit called Save America Ministries. And in his normal acerbic way, he said, well, at least you didn't bite off more than you could chew. Do you feel kind of like you've bitten off more than you could chew?
1: No. My integrity that I've built up over the last 83 years of my life was threatened 3 years ago by charges that were both malicious and wrong.
0: Mm-hmm.
1: And I just wasn't going to kneel to it. I stood up to it.
0: Good for you.
1: I fought it, and I won. But not everybody is so fortunate. And I wrote the book because I was so darn angry that they dared to come at me when I knew I was innocent in the first place, that I had to list all these other people who were less fortunate and who were virtually crucified in public, had had their reputations and fortunes destroyed.
0: It is a form of political persecution. I mean, execution or crucifixion, isn't it?
1: Well, it is. I mean, a person, people like Governor McDonald, my friend Tom DeLay, who was a very prominent leader in the United States Congress,
0: yes,
1: was prosecuted over a matter that wasn't, again, wasn't a violation of the law in the first place, but you had an ambitious DA that on the last day of the statute of limitations took him, went to two other grand juries, couldn't get an indictment, got a third one to indict him, and drag him over the coals for 10 years and ruined his life. His wife ultimately died of distress, and the poor guy had his entire life ruined.
0: And they don't care. That's what's so fascinating. There isn't even an ounce of, what should we say, a wincing in their own minds and hearts about what they're doing.
1: No, they really don't. In fact, they thrive on it. When then FBI Director James Comey went after General Flynn, who was going to be the national the intelligence director for the first Trump administration.
0: Right.
1: They went and investigated him for nothing and then charged him with lying to the FBI agents. Cost him his job. Didn't only cost him his job, but his brother was going to be chief of the army, and because of all the controversy with General Flynn, the security advisor, the brother didn't get the job that he was supposed to get.
0: Well, he was able to reverse the outcome, that is General Flynn, but the unfortunate thing is they stripped him of all of his wealth, everything that he had, and was left virtually destitute.
1: Absolutely, and in the process, they convinced him to initially to plead guilty to a crime for which he knew he was not guilty.
0: Right.
1: The judge accused him of treason, and the whole thing was just a sham, and it was thrown out by subsequent Attorney General Bill Barr when he looked it over and realized that the guy had never done anything wrong in the first place.
0: We're living in some very, very trying times, Bob. And I was so delighted that I got a copy of your book and that you were willing to join us here on the program today. We don't normally do biographies, but your book is more than a biography. It's talking about your life, which is you have a very prominent life in the more recent history of our country. And we're deeply, deeply respected. But you have experienced the long arm of the law wielded unjustly to take away liberty. And then you have been on the inside to see what has happened to person after person after person using the law unjustly. And we use the modern term lawfare. Where did that term ever come from?
1: Well, it began very, very early in the history of this country, the early founders of the country started fighting with one another after George Washington was president, and Jefferson and Adams and Hamilton were going at each other tooth and thong, and they really were lying about each other and trying to cause great problems for one another. Actually, Hamilton ended up getting killed in a duel.
0: I know.
1: By Aaron Burr. It's just part of the innate history of this country, and unfortunately has been too frequent, going back to kings and monarchs and dictators all throughout the world.
0: Well, it happened to Julius Caesar, didn't it?
1: Yeah.
0: Absolutely. Shakespeare records Et tu, Brute, his best buddy in the Senate in Rome, decided to choreograph his demise right there in the Senate.
1: Precisely. So it's part of world history. When one person gets authority to go over another and decides to take advantage of them without due process or the actual course of law, then they can destroy a person.
0: Well, that's exactly what happened with Jesus, Yeshua, there in the days of Pontius Pilate, that crusty Roman governor. Jesus was brought before him by the Sanhedrin, supposedly charged with a crime, and they could not punish him, so they went to the Roman procurator, Pontius Pilate, and he says to them, "Why do you want me to crucify him? What evil has he done?" Now, here's a guy who was one of the hardest Roman rulers of the day. He saw no compunction in having people killed. But Pontius Pilate says, "Why? What evil has he done?" And they said, "Crucify him anyway." And Pontius Pilate said, "He knew that it was but for envy that they brought him." It seems that envy is a driving force here politically in our country, and it's undoing the very foundations of life, liberty, and the pursuit of happiness, it seems to me.
1: Well, there it is. There you are. It goes back to the very beginning of history.
0: Yeah.
1: To Cain and Abel. But
0: exactly, my friend. We'll be right back after this. Friends, get a copy of this great book, The Rainbow Chaser, The Man Who Gambled for Sex and Broke Even, Bob Livingston. $20 will put the $29 book in your hand on the website saveus.org.
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0: Again, I welcome you back to Viewpoint. We're confronting the deepest issues of America's heart and home. Yes, even from God's eternal perspective. And so we're daring to call evil, evil, good, good. And the Bible says, "Woe unto those who call good, evil, and evil, good." That's what lawfare is. Lawfare is a device to call good evil and evil good, and then to justify it in the name of law. It's very deceitful and extremely destructive, and our liberties are at risk. And so our special guest today, who is a consummate former politician, a guy who has been there, done that, and some of the leaders of our land, like Bill Barr, former Attorney General, and Devin Nunes, Chairman and CEO of the Trump Media and Technology Group, Molly Hemingway, Chief Editor of The Federalist. These are all saying, you know, what a great book this is, and much needed to be written. Now, here's my question for you, Bob. You've written the book. You have revealed these things. Now what? Where do we go from here? What do you do? What do I do? What do we do? What do our listeners do from here?
1: I would hope that people would start contacting their representatives to consider that lawfare can be contained. If we could make a law that says a prosecutor and investigator should be held accountable if he goes after innocent victims without probable cause or but sufficient evidence,
0: mm-hmm.
1: That he should be held accountable. I realize that if you make a law that's too broad, then it's just going to tie up law enforcement, and I don't want to do that.
0: Right.
1: But I think for egregious cases, we shouldn't let these guys get away with this.
0: Like the Jack Smiths of the world.
1: Like the Jack Smiths. They shouldn't be able to shrug their shoulders and move on to the next case.
0: How about Letitia James up here in New York?
1: Oh, Letitia James, Fannie Willis of in Atlanta, who went after mm-hmm. President Trump. And I mean, President Trump suffered more than perhaps any human being in America, but he had the resources to beat it.
0: Right.
1: I had the resources to beat the case against me, but so many people don't, and they're forced to plead guilty just to stop the attorney's fees.
0: Exactly.
1: The former Secretary of Environment under Ronald Reagan, Jim, whatever his name is, he was charged with 26 felony counts 6 years after he left his office as Secretary of the Environment. And they brought these felony charges against him. He fought it for a year. And he was just broke. He was devastated. He ended up pleading guilty, not to one felony case. He ended up pleading guilty to a non-consequential misdemeanor just to get him off his back. And it was because he couldn't afford to fight it anymore.
0: Yeah. In other words, if you don't have mega bucks, you're in deep, deep trouble when they decide to persecute you.
1: Absolutely. Absolutely. Chuck, you mentioned my poem, which is the end of the book by Martin Niemöller.
0: Right.
1: And I just want to make the point that you said you read the poem, but it came out of the communists, the socialists, the unionists, and the Jews.
0: Mm-hmm.
1: Today you could write that poem. That was done in the 30s, 1930s. Today you could use exactly the same poem. But you could substitute. First of all, the Jews are still very much in the forefront.
0: Right.
1: Could would be considered. They are being persecuted in this country and all over the world. That never stops. But the Catholics, the pro-lifers, the religious protesters, independent teachers who don't think like the National Educational Administration, the union wants them to. Non-conforming artists, cartoonists, comedians, Western Europeans, all these people, the religious protesters, they could all be had it in there and made part of that poem.
0: How about the teacher? How about the teacher that was just recently released after 700 days in incarceration because he refused to call a transgender guy by his preferred name?
1: Yeah.
0: 700 days.
1: That's insanity. That's absolutely insanity. And yet, that's the kind of thing that is going on far too frequently now. In Western Europe, it's going on all over the place.
0: Yeah, it is.
1: And here, it's gaining strength. And we've just got to beat it. We've got to fight back. Anybody with a sense of decency and justice has to stop and reflect that the only way we can do it is to start calling these people to account and prosecuting them and putting them in prison so that they won't do this sort of thing.
0: Yeah. And then they call it, as you said, they call it retribution.
1: In my opinion, it may be retribution, but it's still accountability, and it is justice. Absolute justice.
0: Now, you're the founding partner of what is called the Livingston Group. What is that about?
1: Well, we're a lobbying group. After I left Congress, I just took my top three guys, and we formed. I had been chairman of the Appropriations Committee and very briefly considered as Speaker of the House. And so I had a lot of contacts all around the country.
0: Well, that would have been the third highest position in the country. You were third in line for the presidency.
1: Could have been.
0: Yep.
1: Yeah. But anyway, as luck turned out, we started this business. We did very, very well. We represented some 28 clients under the Foreign Agents Registration Act. In other words, there were foreign clients, but we never represented anybody, any person or country or entity that was adverse to American interests. We were always very conscious, not doing China or Cuba or the Soviet Union or anything like that.
0: Yeah.
1: We did it successfully. We reported it. We adhered to the law, and we were absolutely concerned about doing it according to the way the law demanded. Other people were less religious about it, and they didn't care. But we didn't bend the law at all, and yet here, after at age 80, I get the knock on the door, and they accuse me of stuff that I didn't do. Fortunately, I fought it, and I won.
0: Yeah. Well, there was a song. What was it? I fought the law, and the law won, or something like that. Hey, listen, why did you call your book The Rainbow Chaser?
1: Oh, well, actually, it's my second book, and the first one was The Windmill Chaser. And because I started with nothing, and I ended up doing pretty well and having a pretty good career. I was a good prosecutor. I was a good congressman. And that's what I wrote the first book about. Mm-hmm. And then I figured it was a good follow-on to go the rainbow chaser. But I was always chasing rainbows. There was never any guarantee that I was going to succeed.
0: Yeah.
1: And I've done pretty well.
0: Well, that's wonderful. I could relate a lot to what you've done, and there are many instances in which we've already discovered that our trajectories were somewhat congruent. Right there, before we went into the law school and so on, tried to sell Fuller Brush. I don't think Fuller Brush is even on the market these days. I don't know. But
1: I did that.
0: Hey, listen, I have a question for you.
1: Yeah.
0: Your family, your wife, how have they responded to what you've had to go through?
1: Well, as soon as we found out that we were under investigation, I had to tell my wife of 60 years all about it. In fact, she was in the next room when they were here.
0: Mm.
1: She was listening to the whole thing. And then I had to tell my kids, three children and eight grandchildren. And I had to tell my children,
0: mm-hmm.
1: They were all very, very concerned. And you know, they shared my sweating it out for that period of time. But after about a year and an 88-page brief, I was convinced that we could demonstrate that we were innocent.
0: Mm-hmm.
1: And when we didn't hear anything for a few months after that, until the statute of limitations ran out, I realized that the Justice Department realized they couldn't refute what I had said.
0: Mm.
1: And they knew I was innocent, and they knew that they shouldn't have brought the charges in the first place.
0: So how does your wife feel about liberty and justice for all today?
1: Oh, she's with me 100%. I mean, we've been through a lot. We've had a wonderful life together, and we've had our ups and our downs. But this was one that was totally unexpected and out of the blue. But she was right there with me, and I couldn't have done it without her.
0: Bob, it's interesting that there's one more area in which our lives have the same trajectory. My wife and I are getting ready to celebrate our 60th in 2 weeks.
1: Congratulations.
0: So you've got, 60 or 61 or something like that?
1: We are just about to hit our 61st.
0: Uh-huh. See, it's amazing, the trajectory here. You got your start 2 years before I did, in 1943. I was a 1945 guy. Do you know that we were still part of the great generation? Do you know that?
1: Yeah, I'm very happy by the time we grew up in. I can't claim credit for anything those good folks did.
0: I know the feeling. We escaped the baby boomer generation by a year or two there. Bob,
1: well, I've kind of considered myself a boomer, but I guess they consider me as being geriatric.
0: Well, I'm looking at your picture on the front of the book. Unless it's of 20 years ago, you don't look particularly geriatric to me. And you're still pressing forward. What are you doing with yourself? You still have the Livingston Group going?
1: Yeah, I'm just one of my partners. Actually, I lost about half my business and two of my partners in the process because they didn't like paying the attorney's fees. But my managing partner and I have been working together for 48 years.
0: Wow.
1: And he's still plugging in D.C. I'm in New Orleans. We operate by Zoom and computer unless they really need me up in D.C.
0: You know, one of the things that concerns me, Bob, I'm concerned for you down there. When I drove through New Orleans, when I was leaving for college, my parents stopped over there to let us out to a service station for a potty break. And I thought we were attacked by kamikazes. They called them mosquitoes, but they were like drones. I don't know how you people survive down there.
1: Well, we've got a great mosquito service now. They spray, and so far it hasn't led to a lot of deaths by cancer.
0: Not that you know of yet.
1: Not that we know of, yeah. I might be a little goofy, but some people would say that's just natural.
0: Yeah.
1: Anyway, the mosquitoes have become less of a problem in the city than they used to be. I can't stand gnats, and I have a son that lives in Savannah. And they've got tons of gnats, and the gnats drive me crazy.
0: Yeah, well, there are lots of gnats in Washington, too, and they'll drive you crazy.
1: A lot of gnats.
0: Yeah, human
1: Absolutely.
0: Gnats. Hey, listen, thanks so much for joining us here. I've enjoyed the conversation with you, Bob, looking at your face here. I feel like they say don't shoot until you see the whites of their eyes. I've been looking at the whites of your eyes here right on the front of your book. So we've had a straight conversation here, fighting abuses of power, weaponized lawfare, and the tyranny of the deep state. You gambled for success and broke even. That's very interesting, Bob. Hey, thank you so very much. Keep pressing on, brother. Appreciate it.
1: Thank you very much, Chuck. God bless you, and I really appreciate you having me on.
0: All right, thank you. Friends, the book, The Rainbow Chaser, Bob Livingston, our guest, and the book is a very fascinating book. I think you're going to enjoy reading it. It's a $30 hardbound book, by the way. 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
9: I'm Steve O'Dell with Mission Network News. As persecution intensifies in one Middle Eastern country, the gospel advances through ordinary people who keep saying yes to God's calling. We won't name the location to protect believers here. Mike with Global Catalytic Ministries says one couple recently left the country to help lead training. While they were gone,
10: one individual connected to our guy turned and they started working with police, and they have arrested some Christians in a couple networks and have ransomed off a few of them.
11: Despite the danger, Brother T and Sister L re-entered the country to continue gospel work.
10: They decided to go back in because people in this country are far away from Jesus and they need to know the hope that Jesus brings.
11: Three disciple makers who attended the couple's training have decided to join them in this high-risk location, pray for courage and continued trust in God. And finally, many children in Haiti walk 5 to 10 miles just to get to school. Rosaline DeHart with For Haiti with Love says the ministry is collecting bicycles to help.
12: A bicycle can make a huge difference between struggling to attend school and having a reliable way to get there every day.
11: So far, the team has collected about 200 bikes from their local communities.
12: So there are some repurposed bikes. We clean them up and fix them up. And some of them are very nice used bikes, and some of them are even new.
11: They prayerfully give them to children with the longest journeys. The gifts often open the door to sharing Christ's love with their families. Please pray for the $5,000 needed to ship the bicycles to Haiti. Pray also for the ministry's other outreaches as they continue walking alongside Haitians in need. 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I'm Steve O'Dell.
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13: Castile. President Trump pushing for Congress to pass the Save America Act. Fox's Chad Pergram reporting from Capitol Hill.
14: The president touted the Save America Act last night. It's the touchstone of his legislative agenda. It requires proof of citizenship to vote. The House attached the plan to a bill funding the State Department and national security programs.
15: Landmark bill requires that all voters must show photo voter ID. How simple is that?
14: Republicans tout the popularity of voter ID with the public. That's why House members are exasperated with the bill faltering in the Senate. It needs 60 votes. The Senate blocked the Save America Act on procedural grounds twice earlier this year.
13: DHS Secretary Mark Wayne Mullen announcing the Trump administration will be issuing so-called enhancements for voting machines in all states as part of their effort to help keep American elections secure. He tells reporters this is a vital issue for President Trump and claims DHS stands ready to help keep elections fair and secure nationwide.
16: Under President Trump's leadership, DHS is well prepared to support all states, red states, blue states, and local election officials ahead of the midterms. States must do their part to secure our election systems, and we stand by to help.
13: Democrats and voting right groups have argued the president's comments are undermining Americans' faith in elections, even though there's little evidence of voter fraud. The thick wildfire smoke from Canada is still drifting across several states, including Ohio. Fox Weather's Katie Byrne has the latest in Cleveland.
17: The smoke hanging over Cleveland is still thick Friday, and many people here say it feels even worse. The smell is different, too. It smells more industrial and less like a campfire. The source of all this, of course, thousands of miles away from hundreds of wildfires that continue to burn in Canada right now, sending smoke into the Midwest and Northeast. Health officials warn the smoke is especially dangerous for kids, older adults, and people with breathing problems. And the safest place to be is indoors with air conditioning or filtered air. Forecasters expect conditions to improve this weekend as storms move in and clear the air. In Cleveland, Ohio, Katie Byrne, Fox Weather.
13: A Florida evangelist says a Christian college will open in 2027. Chris Woodward has more.
18: Tommy Zito is converting the former Green Mountain College in Pulteney, Vermont, into a Christian college. Zito told the Fox and Friends First program that he wants to be where people do not know the Lord.
19: I don't want to be in the Bible Belt. I want to be where people don't know, you know, the Lord. We believe America's problem or challenges come from the spirit world. And so Vermont is a perfect place. It's the least churched state in the United States. And so this campus came available. It's beautiful. It's a quintessential New England campus. And so God opened the door for us to come and bring people from all over the United States to beautiful Vermont, New Hampshire, Maine, and flip it for Jesus.
18: Zito stressed that this will not be a phased opening. The college will be open right out of the gate.
19: August 2027, we'll be ready. It's happening so fast. This is like the last 6 weeks have been a whirlwind. The media frenzy has been pretty amazing, too, and from liberals as well. They've actually been kind to me, which is great.
18: I'm Chris Woodward.
13: On Sunday, Spain takes on Argentina in the World Cup final, and the showdown was foreshadowed nearly 20 years ago with one of soccer's most talked-about photographs. Fox's Gianni Gelosi explains.
20: A resurfaced photograph of Argentina's Lionel Messi and Spain's Lamine Yamal has become a defining visual of a remarkable full-circle moment. It all started back in 2007 when a Spanish newspaper did a raffle to find local Catalonia babies to pose for a UNICEF calendar with players from FC Barcelona. A six-month-old Lamine Yamal was one of the 12 chosen, and of all the featured players, he was matched with Lionel Messi. Yamal's father shared the long-forgotten picture in July of 2024, captioning it, "The beginning of two legends." Yamal grew up to play for Barcelona, and just like Messi, both men made their World Cup debut at 19 years old, and on Sunday, they're going to face each other for the FIFA World Cup trophy. Gianna Gelosi, Fox News.
13: And finally, the leaders of Germany and France announced on Friday that the German military would participate in a nuclear exercise under a French initiative to deepen European nuclear cooperation. That's all the time we have today. Make sure to check out our website at afa.net or download our mobile app. For American Family News, I'm Caleb Castile.
21: It's Crazy Money Day. Hi, I'm Chuck Bentley with my money life from Crown. In 1971, Phil Knight asked a graphic design student to create a logo for his new shoe company. Carolyn Davidson needed cash for her art classes. She came up with the Nike swoosh and billed him $35 for 17 hours of work. In 1983, 4 years after the company went public, she was honored at a reception. Knight gave her a gold ring set with a diamond in the shape of the swoosh and an envelope containing 500 shares of Nike stock. That stock is now worth several million dollars. Davidson's journey shows how recognition sometimes takes time. In her case, she was rewarded by a company that was grateful. We may not know the extent of our work or experience any recognition until our life on earth is ended. The Apostle Paul encourages us in Galatians 6, "Let us not become weary in doing good, for at the proper time we will reap a harvest if we don't give up. Therefore, as we have opportunity, let us do good to all people, especially to those who belong to the family of believers." And then in Colossians 3, he said, "Whatever you do, work at it with all your heart, as working for the Lord, not for human masters, since you know you will receive an inheritance from the Lord as a reward. It is the Lord Christ you are serving." Recognition may not swoosh in immediately, but our hope is in eternal rewards. Now, I'm excited to invite you to join us in beautiful Knoxville, Tennessee, September the 10th through the 12th. We want to celebrate all that God has done through Crown over the last 50 years. Learn more at crown.org/50 years.
22: It's the Friday edition of The Public Square from the American Policy Roundtable. Wayne Shepherd here with Dave Zanotti. And Dave, I can think back many, many times on our broadcast over the years where we've learned some hidden lessons from history, haven't we?
23: Oh, Wayne, there have been lots of aha moments. Remember when we discovered that there actually was a preamble to the Bill of Rights that had been left yeah. out of the published editions?
22: Uh-huh.
23: And the day that that preamble was actually read on the floor of the United States Congress just a few years ago for the first time in a generation? There have been all kinds of aha moments that we've had, discovering things like the fact that George Washington and John Adams were actually opposed to the very existence of political parties in our country. Or moments like the statements made by Dr. Martin Luther King Jr., where he said he was neither a Republican nor a Democrat, but saw himself as an independent agent, if you will, as a person who had to speak moral conscience to both political parties. There's stories like that all throughout our history, and one of the things we try to do here on the Public Square is to bring back the light of those first principles and remind us of the things that we've forgotten. And it's a privilege to do that every day right here. And I want to welcome again so many new listeners to our broadcast and encourage them to visit with us at APRoundtable.org, where we're in a dialogue every single day about America.
0: Yeah, that's the first and easiest way to get to know what we do here at the American Policy Roundtable, APRoundtable.org. But when you go there, you'll find all kinds of resources, podcasts, and books and booklets that you can

0: Well, welcome to Family Talk. I'm Roger Marsh. You know, America does have a rich Christian heritage. It's woven into the very symbols our founding fathers left behind. And few are more familiar than the Great Seal of the United States, but also few are more misunderstood as well. On today's edition of Dr. James Dobson's Family Talk, we're continuing Dr. Dobson's fascinating conversation with historical author Michael Caines. On our last program, Michael revealed the subliminal imagery our founders purposefully placed within the Great Seal. On today's program, he'll uncover even deeper meaning, the providential care of God, virtue, unity, and freedom, and what these truths mean for our nation today. Here now is the conclusion of that conversation as we begin today's edition of Dr. James Dobson's Family Talk.
1: Dr. Dobson, as with all symbolism, there's often multiple layers of symbolism. And in our seal is very much entwined the message of the covenant. And we began to talk about that a little bit when we were referring to the phrase "annuit coeptis." But the olive branch is also referring to the coming branch. That's the Prince of Peace. And in an extended sort of metaphor, and without going into too much detail, there's a lot of depth and meaning there. But another way that we see that coming through is in that phrase, Novus Ordo Seclorum, which many people interpret that as the New World Order, but it doesn't mean that. It actually means New Order of the Ages. And it is taken from, from poet Virgil, and it's taken from his series of poems called the Eclogues. This is from the fourth Eclogue, the fifth verse. And the poem goes like this. Now is the final era of Sibyl's song, the new order of the ages born afresh. Honored rule returns, justice returns, a new lineage come down from high heaven. The boy rules what once was iron in a new golden age.
2: You'll have to interpret that for me.
1: Okay, let's take a look at that for just a moment. But first, you have to come with me on a little trip, if we could, and into the Sistine Chapel. And there you and I, Dr. Dobson, will walk about halfway down and we'll look up at the ceiling. And there we'll see that famous fresco of Michelangelo Buonarroti with God creating Adam. Remember the one?
2: Oh, my goodness.
1: Yeah.
2: I've stood there and gaped at it a number of times, and it never ceases to inspire me.
1: Yes. And right there, kind of kitty corner adjacent to that fresco, well, first you have the prophet Isaiah and Daniel. And right there near those two, there's a picture of a woman painted there, Dr. Dobson. And her name is Sibyl Kumia. And you might think with me, why in the world would there be a picture of a woman painted there on the Sistine Chapel next to God and Daniel and Ezekiel? And she's there because the Pope, Pope Julius, believed that she had given a Christological prophecy 500 BC. And that was the prophecy that I just gave to you, that it was talking about the coming of the Son of God, the new lineage come down from high heaven. And so that was the reason that he commanded her picture to be painted up there. And so when you look at the phrase Novus Ordo Seclorum in the context of the poem that was a prophecy from Sibyl Kumia, you know right away that that new order that is being discussed on the seal is the coming kingdom of God in the righteous rule and reign of Jesus Christ on earth.
2: Now, you said in the beginning that the seal is an allegory or a representation of an allegory. What are the two symbols here that it's referring to?
1: Okay, the allegorical message is a compilation of all of the 18 or 19, depending on how you count them, symbols in the seal. So there's four main strains in the allegorical message, and they are the providential care of God, virtue, unity, and freedom. And those themes are expressed over and over again in different ways from different perspectives.
2: The complexity of this seal and of our money, of the dollar bill and the other currency, is just phenomenal. That was not done primarily by our

0: artists. It was done by founding fathers.
1: Well, it absolutely was. That's exactly right. And the seal, when the report was submitted to Congress, that first committee, that design was not adopted at that moment by Congress. It only took them 2 or 3 weeks to actually put that together. And the seal was continued, and it was referred to another committee and another. And finally, in 1782, in May, the war was winding down, and Congress was realizing that they were going to be needing this seal for the Treaty of Paris and all the things that were happening with the winding down of the war.
0: Yes.
1: So they said, we've got to get this done. And Dr. Dobson, you know how it is that God seems to appoint men for just such a time? He has them in waiting. Well, his man for the hour was a man by the name of Charles Thompson. And he was the Secretary of Congress from the First Continental Congress in 1774, 15 years right through to the end, to 1789 when he retired from Congress, the only member of Congress to have served that entire period of time. And he was quite an extraordinary individual, Scotch-Irish, and was an expert in Latin. He had memorized many of these Latin poems.
0: He doesn't show up in history much.
1: No.
0: I never heard his name.
1: No, sir. He's called the Forgotten Founding Father, but perhaps one of the most significant figures in the founding of this new country. In fact, he served a pivotal role in the formation of the First Continental Congress. And our idea of a secretary today is sort of an administrative person. But that's not the way it was back then. The Secretary of Congress was quite a significant role. As a matter of fact, the President of Congress was sort of the equivalent of the President of the country. It's a completely different role.
0: Yes.
1: But he served that role several times in the absence of the President and filling in the role. So quite an extraordinary man, but very steeped in Scripture. Matter of fact, he translated the first English translation of the Septuagint, which, if you'll recall, the Septuagint took 70 scholars years to translate from the original Greek into English. But Charles Thompson did it single-handedly, and not quite an extraordinary feat. He knew the Scriptures inside and out, backward and forward. And he infused all that knowledge of Latin and Scriptures into the seal.
0: Give me the bottom line of what you have discovered and why you're so excited about it. Because these are not just the thoughts of these great men saying, I think it would be a good idea to put 13 arrows in the claw of the eagle. There was significance to everything done here.
1: Absolutely.
0: What's the bottom line?
1: There's three very encouraging things, and I'm absolutely encouraged and just feel so positive about the fact that this is coming to light now. A, because it is coming to light now. That God's timing is perfect, and he's revealing the truths that are in the seal, the call to virtue, the call to unity, at a time when it couldn't be more needed. I think you'd agree with me on
0: Absolutely.
1: That, Dr. Dobson. The other thing that's so encouraging is that it's God our Father calling us back to him, that original desire for him, for intimacy with him, and to be an observer of the covenant and to do what's pleasing to him. It's Father calling us to himself for restoration and healing and wholeness for the country. That's very encouraging. And then the third reason that I'm so excited about it is because of the call to virtue. The message for virtue is throughout the seal, and continually and repeatedly, there's this cadence of the call bringing us back to virtue. And it is a common theme in all the letters of the founders, and that a republic requires virtue in order to function. One of the authors that I've studied in conjunction of the seal is Montesquieu. And he taught that democracies and republics function on a motor or a spring that drives them. And for republics, that motor is virtue. And without virtue, a republic ceases to function.
0: And John Adams said the same thing.
1: He did.
0: This
1: and
0: is
1: so did
0: intended
1: Washington
0: for a virtuous people.
1: Absolutely.
0: It's wholly inappropriate for any other people or any other way of life, any other thought.
1: You are so right about that. In fact, the reason that virtue, Dr. Dobson, is so important is because people must be governed on the inside. Because if they're not, then they must be governed externally. So dictators—
0: Michael, doesn't it sort of disturb you as it does me that we have leaders and maybe the majority of them who seem to want to walk away from this historical understanding of who we are and how we got here and of the faith of our founding fathers and deny that they even believed in God?
1: Well, there's a confusion here, Dr. Dobson, because virtue is a character of God, that ultimately all virtues are expressed by love. And somehow we have, as a people, equated virtue with religion. And so because we've tried to separate the church really from all of society, not just the public sphere, you can't even pray at a football game, seems like, anymore. But we've done that without realizing that in one brush, we've included virtue together with religion, and we've banished virtue from the public square, which should never happen. It is the absolute wrong thing. It's going in 180 degrees the wrong direction.
0: And we do so at our peril.
1: Absolutely. Well, we see the effects of it. See, what happens is when we lose virtue, we lose freedom. So as we give up more and more virtue, we become a less free society. And you can see it measured on almost every level, economically, politically. Once we go down that road and we give up those freedoms, that something else will take its place. And then we have a government.
0: Yeah, nature abhors a vacuum.
1: Yes, sir.
0: And you remove one way of thinking and something else will take its place.
1: Right. And the core of what is driving our values is really love and a loving God. So to divorce ourselves from that, what replaces it is not love. It's something else.
0: I would like our listeners to especially pay attention to what I'm about to say right now. This is not original with me, but it is available. It's a concept that we ought to all know about. The Constitution gives us the freedoms. The Bill of Rights resulted in these fundamental freedoms. And one of them, the matter of fact, the first one is the freedom of religion, freedom to believe what we wish. The Democratic Party have tried to change that Constitution, not by changing the wording, but changing the meaning of it. And instead of freedom of religion, it's becoming the freedom of worship. It's a big difference because freedom of worship relates to what you do in a church.
1: Right.
0: And so we're free to do that. Thanks a lot. We can go to our own churches and worship God and pray, but we can't do so in the public square. The difference between the two is night and day. And we have to be constantly alert to these efforts to undermine and erode this wonderful document that was provided, I think, under the inspiration of the Heavenly Father that provided the foundation for this country. And if we walk away from it, turn our back on it, and refuse to worship the God of the universe, the God of Abraham, Isaac, and Jacob, we will pay a price for it. And we will not survive. That's my belief.
1: I'm no prophet.
0: I don't know when that's coming, but I do believe we're moving in that direction, and that concerns me greatly.
1: Well, and I think also one of the very important things to note about that, Dr. Dobson, is that you can't do things in a vacuum, that there are consequences for everything. And if individuals don't have the right of conscience and to express their heartfelt beliefs, then there's consequences that come along with that. I don't think we would want to remove the expression of religion, the right for individuals to express their consciences and their beliefs, because that's what drives so much of the good that's done in America. And you simply cannot remove the right of full expression of religion without removing the good that religion does in America.
0: Well, that's why I see it as somewhat sinister when people try to change the Constitution just by removing a single word and replacing it with one having different meaning. That's not accidental. That is saying, go ahead and worship. You're free to do so and do so on your own terms, but don't try to do it publicly. Do it privately. It's freedom of worship instead of freedom of religion.
1: Well, that was certainly never the intent of the founders. And if you read the letter from Thomas Jefferson, in which he's talking about the wall of separation, that is the farthest thing from his mind. When you actually look, he's actually trying to protect.
0: Infamous letter to the Danbury Baptists.
1: Yes, sir.
0: Creating the wall of separation. People really believe that. They believe that it is freedom from religion, not freedom for religion.
1: Yes.
0: And it is the government with the complete absence of moral integrity or moral principles, and it's a private or individual thing only, and that's not the way the Founding Fathers intended it. Now, Michael, what is the essence of this message? Does it matter that we understand the seal of the United States? Does it make any difference that there is symbolism in there that has a spiritual integrity to it? What does this mean is what I'm asking.
1: Thank you. Yeah, it's absolutely vital, Dr. Dobson, because the message of the seal is that we must walk in integrity, in virtue, to behave in a way that's not for our own purpose, to fulfill our own desires, but for something higher, for something more. We have to reject selfish motivation. That's also called corruption, for something that's higher and greater. And the more that we engage in our lives with each other and in our official capacities in whatever way that they are, the more virtue and integrity that we'll have, the less corruption and the better our society will function. That's number one. Number two, God's providential care of the nation is contingent on our relationship with Him. How do we behave? Because God can bless certain types of behaviors, and He has to withhold His blessing under certain other types of behaviors. So if we don't understand God's covenantal love and His providential care of us, when we break the covenant, we break our relationship with God, and then we hinder Him from blessing us. The third theme of the seal, I call them the four pillars. This is the third pillar of unity, means that when we use division for political ends, it weakens our country. Unity means that we pick that common core of values that we hold as Americans, and we champion those. We don't allow them to be trampled on.
0: But they are being trampled, and we are divided, and we're no longer e pluribus unum, out of many one. We were intended for a nation to be unified, even though it had different values and different interpretations and different understandings. We were one people because of that spiritual common denominator. And that is essentially gone. I hate to admit it, but it's gone.
1: But it doesn't have to be.
0: Well, where do we start? With a revival, right?
1: We do. We do. I think of the essential component of any change that's going to happen is the same that we all know, that if my people, and those are, who's he talking to? He's talking to Christians, isn't he? Believers who are called by my name. Okay. That doesn't just mean, do you call yourself a Christian? When we receive God's name, that means that we're part of the family, sons and daughters of God. So, if my people who are called by my name will humble themselves, What happens when we humble ourselves? We're willing to be taught. We're willing to be corrected. We're willing to change our course and do something new. And that something new has to be focused on God and what pleases Him. Then what will happen? I will hear from heaven and heal their land. So that's the beginning of it, I have no doubt. But we still live in a country, Dr. Dobson, where there's all different kinds of religions, all different kinds of backgrounds, all different ethnicities and belief systems. But that doesn't change the fact that we all share common values. Those are the virtues that we hold dear. And it's not hard to find those in common. They're out there all over the place. We constantly admire things in people when we see kindness and generosity. And so for us to forget that virtue does not have to be ejected from discourse and the public square and from the courthouse and anywhere else that shows up. But to embrace it, to me, that is probably the first step in the road back to being a country that pleases God.
0: The Declaration of Independence says we hold these truths. Truths and virtues are pretty much the same
1: yes,
0: thing,
1: sir.
0: Aren't they?
1: Mm-hmm.
0: We hold these truths to be self-evident,
1: that all men
0: are created equal, endowed by the Creator with certain unalienable rights, among them life, liberty, and the pursuit of happiness.
1: Yes.
0: Man, what a statement.
1: And see, that word
0: from
1: liberty,
0: the mind of mortal man.
1: Yeah.
0: It's amazing what they handed to us, and we're throwing it away.
1: Well, so true. And I noticed that with the preamble to the Declaration, that word liberty is there, and that is a vital component of the seal. Remember, I told you there was four parts. Well, that was the final one that I hadn't mentioned yet, was freedom. Or liberty, in that without knowing the truth, it's truth that sets you free. An individual can't operate in freedom while being deceived at the same time. It's impossible to make a right choice if you don't know what's true. And so unless we operate in truth and make our decisions with the right mind and a reasoned eye toward what virtue is, then we can't make right decisions. And then those decisions get taken away from us. And then we're back into a situation where governance is imposed from the outside.
0: There's so much here, Michael. We could talk another year, I think, on this subject. You've spent 2.5 years studying it. And I thank you for investing that effort. You've now got it in a book. What's the name of the book?
1: It's called The Hidden Message of the Great Seal. And then it has a subtitle, How Foundational Truth from the Dawn of Liberty May Rescue a Republic in Peril.
0: I'm asking our listeners to pray for you that book will become widely read and that our discussion today will have motivated a lot of people to understand their own history as a nation by looking into the work of the Founding Fathers, and especially in this context, the seal, great seal of the United States. Blessings to you, Michael. Thanks for coming and for sharing these thoughts with us. I've been inspired by it.
1: Oh, me too. And, what a great conversation. Thank you so much for having me.
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7: Thanks, Rob. 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
6: Rachel, as you know, we don't often talk about novels on this program. Maybe we should, but this one is absolutely worth the exception. You spent 20 years crafting financial plans. Yet your new release is a parable, not a manual. So, Rachel, why trade spreadsheets for fiction? Tell us the backstory.
7: Yeah, great question. When my publisher originally suggested that I do a fiction on the topic of stewardship, I kind of questioned the judgment call myself. I thought, wait a second, I'm a real nonfiction person. Lots of how-to manuals have gone through my reading list over the years. But
6: sure.
7: You know, Jesus taught in story, and I thought sure if it's good enough for Jesus, my goodness, should be good enough for us.
6: Yes.
7: But really, the joke is there, but underlying is that story can speak to our hearts in a way that spreadsheets and bullet points cannot sometimes. And real families don't fit neat and tidy frameworks. Real families have relational challenges and tension and conflict to work through sometimes around stewardship. And while most of the wealth management industry is very good at focusing on technical aspects and optimization techniques, there's an awful lot about the heart that gets left out of those conversations. And I think story has a way of reaching into our hearts and inviting us into transformation in a way that how-to guides cannot.
6: Mm. Well, that is well said. Folks, I know you all have been calling and asking about faith-based investing, and Christians are discovering their values and then their investments do not need to live separately. And this book is one that will just open your heart and your mind to perhaps what God has for you. So check out theriverandthegarden.com. It's beautiful, but even more than that, it's just an incredible story. And speaking of that story, Rachel, take us in. Tell us what it's actually about.
7: Yeah, a little context. So the Craig family, it's three generations. Maddie is the grandma, the matriarch, who has come into a surplus with the sale of a business. Her son, Roger, who is an analytical, hard-charging executive type. And Willow, her granddaughter, who is a young artist who doesn't want anything to do with numbers or spreadsheets or money. Okay. And yet she is the one who tends to see the connections that other people miss. So imagine this journey. There's a family, three different generations with three different perspectives, and they decide to come together and go on some different adventures together, visiting an overlooked neighborhood around Dallas, even taking a trip to Rwanda and exploring some investment and donation opportunities abroad. And all the while looking for the answers of what does it really look like to steward a surplus faithfully?
6: Mm. Yeah, it's incredible. And obviously, there's some just beautiful imagery here that you use. So the river represents capital. The garden represents what we choose to water or cultivate, which is such a helpful way to reframe investing. Let's talk, though, Rachel, about the stagnant reservoirs, because there's a powerful scene in one of Willow's dreams where the water appears stagnant. What does that signal, and why should it unsettle a thoughtful Christ follower?
7: Yeah, the dark reservoirs in one of Willow's dreams, like, you know, Roger discovers things looking for answers in spreadsheets, but Willow discovers and receives revelation through dreams, the way an artist might.
6: Yeah.
7: And in one of her dreams, she sees these dark pools of capital, kind of the representation of capital, and they look like they're kind of stagnating, right? And now that could unsettle us for two reasons. Number one is because capital never really stands still. We think of it as sitting in our investment accounts, but really it's always moving. It's always flowing towards something. And in her dream, she notices that these stagnated, unattended pools are flowing towards the dark corners of industry where negative things can happen, instead of flowing towards positive types of purposes and businesses through intentional stewardship.
6: Exactly right. Well, we're going to continue to unpack this incredible story, The River and the Garden, with Rachel McDonough after this break. Don't go anywhere.
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6: Faithfully stewarding a surplus isn't primarily a technical problem. 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Hi, I'm Rob West. We're talking about a brand new novel called The River and the Garden. 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You're going to want to check it out. 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Go to theriverandthegarden.com. And by the way, there's a garden audit assessment there that you're not going to want to miss. Again, that website, theriverandthegarden.com. And then you'll find links to pick up a copy of the book at Amazon or wherever you buy books. Now, Rachel, before the break, we were talking about how the river represents capital and the garden represents what we choose to water or cultivate. And we talked about this powerful scene in one of Willow's dreams, one of the characters in the book, where the water appears stagnant. And you talked about how this image is unsettling for us as stewards in two ways. One is that the capital doesn't really sit still. It's invested in things that are not neutral, that may be the dark corners of industry. But there was a second reason it's unsettling. Take us into that.
7: Yeah, the second reason is we think so much. Our default is to have stewardship being focused on provision, especially around investing. Investing is for the sake of provision. And that's good and it's right. But when we find ourselves stewarding a surplus, we need to expand our vision. What is the purpose of the surplus? If it's more than enough for provision for the family, what else is it for? And so that idea of stagnant pools, I think also could be unsettling to us in the sense that wealth needs to be assigned a purpose according to the vision and the calling that God has for our lives and for our families in order for it to be effective. It's meant to be fuel, like an accelerant for whatever purposes that God has in our lives.
6: Mm. Rachel, I know you and your husband have made some personal investment decisions, really with great prayer, that go further than maybe what most people would consider comfortable. Tell us what that has looked like for the two of you.
7: Yeah, I think for us, there should always be a tension in there, that provision versus surplus and the impact that we want to have with our surplus. But for us, we have felt that, you know, like even the non-retirement savings that we have, we've decided to go a little bit edgier on the impact side and say, well, even if these resources, maybe we could accomplish a little bit better risk-adjusted returns with some conventional investments, we've taken a portion and said, let's invest in, like, one of the redemptive businesses that we've invested in is really trying to solve a cure for cancer, and not in a way that only serves affluent people, but also makes those resources and solutions in medical treatment available to the global South.
6: Interesting.
7: And so we're just looking at, you know, these are college funds for our kids. It's not like this is money that we're just taking and wanting to gamble with. It has a serious outcome. But yeah, we're also wanting to live into, like, what does it look like to really trust God as the, being the provider, and live in that tension of kind of provision versus impact goals that we have for the resources God has entrusted.
6: And you've really named that portion of your financial plan specifically for this purpose. I mean, this hasn't been haphazard, right?
7: It's not haphazard. We embrace the tension of having multiple bottom lines, but it's prayerful. It's done with good analysis on the back end on the financial plan, and with mutual prayerful decision and agreement with us as spouses.
6: We're talking with Rachel McDonough today, certified Kingdom Advisor. She's the author of the new book, The River and the Garden. Rachel, who is this book for, and what is your prayer for them as they encounter it?
7: Yeah, I think everyone has a family, so everyone can glean a little something from the story, but it's really meant for those who have been entrusted with more than they need.
6: Yeah.
7: And their hearts are asking, what does it look like to steward this surplus faithfully? What is it for? Maybe you know someone who's recently inherited or has decided to sell a business and has a liquidity event coming. The story is meant to help us not only to see wealth as fuel for purpose, but also start building out context for what types of options are out there that are not on most people's radars. When you heard me share my example of investing in a medical company that's trying to solve the cure for cancer, like, that's a little small startup company. Most people are not doing that type of investing. We're mostly doing stocks, bonds, mutual funds, and whatnot. But surplus needs to be managed differently than the resources that are needed for our provision. And when we come into that space of being an accredited investor, maybe 5 million and up, or even an accredited investor with over a million, if it's truly a surplus, new options open up to us, both in donating and in investing, that just maybe have not been a part of the picture up until this point. And so the story, without being a, you know, there's no sales pitch, but it just gives examples through story of the different types of investment opportunities that the Craig family explores together.
6: Mm, I love that. The emotional core is the father-daughter journey between Roger and Willow. What does their arc teach us about aligning head and heart?
7: Yeah, Roger really embodies that technical mastery. He's not curious at the beginning of the story because he thinks he already has found the answers and the strategies of how to invest for optimization. Mm-hmm. And then Willow really embodies that relational insight, the longing for transformation. She really wants the world to be a better place. And she also starts not very curious because she doesn't want to think or talk about money. She's seen the ways that pursuing wealth and growing business has actually been costly relationally for her family. And so she wants nothing to do with it. But what they discover is that as they go on this journey of learning together and even beginning to appreciate and understand each other's perspective, is that when they come together, they begin to learn what it looks like to balance prudence with hope, responsibility with imagination, diligence, and courage. And the result of them working together is that they begin moving from just this optimization type of default that we see in investing towards transformation, allowing the capital to move in a direction that's aligned with calling for the family.
6: Wow, that's powerful. I want to cover an insightful moment in the story where Granz reflects on the windfall from the sale of the business her husband started. Now, this is fiction, but there's so much truth to it. So I'd love for you to actually read a few of those lines for us. And let's talk about how real families move from optimization to this purposeful impact you've been talking about without fracturing relationships.
7: Yeah, toward the end of the story, when they're kind of coming in for a landing, Granz says, "The uncomfortable truth is that Jack and I probably worked too hard and sacrificed too much, and I can't do anything about that now. The time has been spent, but at least let the money count for something. I want to find where God is at work in the world and join him in that beautiful work, even if my part is mostly just writing checks or giving encouragement or praying. I want to punch some holes in the darkness before it's too late." I think that heart posture that is articulated by Gran is really the sense and the kind of the heart that I've heard from a number of different investors who are stewarding a surplus.
6: Yeah. Well, Rachel, I know this story is near and dear to your heart, and I'm just praying that God uses it to open up a whole new generation of people who are now exposed to aligning their capital to God's redemptive purposes. Thanks for your time today.
7: Yeah, thanks for having me.
6: That's Rachel McDonough. You can find her book, The River and the Garden, and the Garden Audit Assessment at theriverandthegarden.com. Don't miss it, theriverandthegarden.com. We'll be back with your questions after this break. So call right now, 800-525-7000. 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
6: Helping you apply God's wisdom to your financial decisions. 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Let's go to Georgia West. How can we help you, sir?
13: Yes, just a quick question. I have an annuity worth about $28,000 in it. I'm 65, and I was just thinking about maybe just taking a withdrawal per month and just want to get your opinion on that.
6: Yeah, that's great. Yeah, there's three ways you can get income from an annuity. You can take just straight withdrawals. You can annuitize, where you turn it into a paycheck, either for one life or your life plus maybe a spouse, so a two-life annuitization, although when you add a second life, it reduces the amount you're going to get each month. Or you can turn on what's called an income rider if you had that as a feature of the annuity. Let's talk about each of the three. So option one, taking more withdrawals, that's going to give you immediate access. It's also going to give you flexibility, but you can run out of money faster. And, you know, it's of course going to trigger likely at least some taxes. That's ordinary income. And you could exceed the free withdrawal limits depending on how long you've had it. And that would trigger surrender penalties, but it's the simplest. If you annuitize and turn it into lifetime income, that converts the annuity into guaranteed monthly income. So you can't outlive it, and it's higher predictable income, but it's irreversible. So you lose access to the lump sum, and it's less flexible for emergencies. If you had the income rider, you know, that could be another option, but you may not have that feature. So the biggest things to watch, I would say, Wes, are the taxes. You know, just understand that withdrawals are generally taxed as ordinary income. Surrender charges, if you're still in the surrender period, the loss of future growth, more now coming out means less later, and then longevity risk. If it's not structured as lifetime income, you could drain it too quickly. So let me stop there and just get your thoughts.
13: That sounds good. I think I might want to go to option one. I have another account that I'm not going to take any money out. It has like $460,000 in it.
6: All right.
13: And that's just such a small account. I said, well, I just think to take something just monthly out of it.
6: Yeah. Yeah. Very good. I think that could be really effective for you because it allows you to, you know, take what you need immediately. It's flexible. Just, yeah, I think use this money in light of your overall plan and make sure you understand the tax implications so that doesn't catch you by surprise. Wes, sounds like you're on the right track, my friend. Thanks for calling. Lord bless you. Danville, Illinois is where Tim is located. Go ahead, sir.
14: Hi. So I was just curious. I've been a member of my church for 10 years here in Danville, been working in the public schools here, and I've been putting part of my salary towards a tithe as I have been my whole life, as my parents were doing when they were raising me. But lately, our church has been spending the money in a way that I'm just not sure if I agree with. It started off small. It got a drum set for the band, and I don't know about yourself, but I'm more traditional. I think that the piano and a choir is about all we need, but after the drum set, I saw that they were putting money towards some charities. We used to give to this women's shelter, but they've been moving away from that, moving towards library donations for the reading programs, which I think is all well and good, but I don't think that's necessarily the Christian way.
6: Yeah. Yeah. Well, Tim, I certainly appreciate your transparency on that. Have you set a time aside to go meet with somebody from church leadership, whether it's your pastor or somebody else in leadership, to express your concerns and thoughts?
14: I've not. I've only read the bulletins every week, and they're telling us where the money's going, which I appreciate their transparency, but I have not had a meeting of my own yet.
6: Yeah. Well, you know, I think if we back up for a second, we realize that as Christ followers, we should be a part of a local fellowship, a Bible-believing church teaching from God's Word, the inerrancy of Scripture, and equipping the body and, developing disciples of Christ. And where we're planted, we see clearly in Scripture that we're to support the work of the local church. And I think that should be our first giving priority. Now, we always need to check our hearts because our giving, you know, needs to be done for the right reasons. I'm not saying yours isn't, but I think at its core, you know, when we think about our giving, you know, our giving really should not be motivated by guilt. It shouldn't be about control. So we shouldn't, I think, you know, try to use our giving to influence decisions, you know, for specific ministries. And this often comes with giving to maybe a designated fund while withholding support from the general budget. And I think that undermines generosity. I think when we give, we should give with open hands and open hearts, trusting that church leaders are seeking guidance in how they use the resources for His purposes, recognizing we may not always agree, but I think faithful giving reflects trust in God's sovereignty and a desire to support His work, even when we don't fully agree with every decision made by church leadership. Now, I will say, though, if you have genuine concerns, I think it's very appropriate for you to schedule that meeting and for you to go in and say, hey, although I've questioned some things from time to time, and, you know, I'm going to trust you, and I have, and I've continued giving, and we're, you know, fully planted here at this church. And although I may disagree with styles of worship, you know, we're here, and this is where God has us in this season. But I think we've gotten to a point now where I'm questioning, some of the decisions that are being made about giving to outside entities that really aren't about furthering the gospel. And I'd like to share that concern with you out of mutual respect and just transparency and just have that conversation. And perhaps, that leads to a change or maybe not. And then at the end of the day, you'll have to decide whether or not that should be your church home over time. But I think it, you know, at its core, we need to give as an act of worship. We need to give as a priority and proportionately, and we need to give cheerfully, as Paul says in 2 Corinthians. And I think where we've been planted, our first priority is the local church. That's God's plan A. And I think there's a balance between trying to micromanage the decisions of the church and you having legitimate concerns about the ways that the church is, supporting other outside ministries. And I would say the best approach is not to talk to people about it and kind of create any kind of dispersion, but just to address it head on by visiting with your pastor or church leadership and making those known. Does that make sense, though?
14: That does. That's a thoughtful answer, and I appreciate that.
6: Okay. Yeah, absolutely, Tim. And I appreciate you asking the question because, listen, you know, I think part of this program, the purpose of it is for us to wrestle through these questions and realize that, you know what, we want to be found faithful. And you are a steward of what God has entrusted to you, and you're trying to be faithful in that, just as I am with what God has entrusted to me. And there's going to be questions that come up, and we all want to get it right. And as long as we're seeking God's wisdom with our hearts in the right place, I think these kinds of conversations are very appropriate and can lead us, I think, ultimately toward, you know, greater work through our local church, but also greater alignment with God's purposes for the resources he's entrusted to us. So listen, I'll ask the Lord to give you wisdom as you navigate this. And hopefully that conversation you have with church leadership will give you more clarity on perhaps what the path forward is. Thanks for calling today, Tim. God bless you, my friend. Big thanks to Adam, Taylor, Patty, and everybody here at FaithFi that makes this possible. 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Have a great weekend, and we'll talk to you next week. Bye-bye.
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16: Arkansas Ten Commandments Law should be restored. This is Matt Staver with Freedom's Call. Liberty Counsel has asked the Federal Court of Appeals to reverse a permanent injunction blocking a state law that requires the Ten Commandments to be displayed in public school classrooms. A district court permanently blocked all six school districts statewide from displaying posters of the Ten Commandments in every school library and classroom. The Arkansas law requires that public schools, higher education institutions, libraries, and the government buildings prominently display a durable Ten Commandments display at least 16 inches by 20 inches with text legible to a person with average vision from anywhere in the room. This Arkansas law is constitutional, and the lower court decision should be reversed. The Ten Commandments have indelibly shaped American law and government, and passive displays in the public classrooms merely recognize its role in our nation's heritage. Stay informed at Liberty Counsel's website, lc.org.
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17: For American Family News, I'm Robert Thornton. DHS Secretary Mark Wayne Mullen announced that the Trump administration will be issuing so-called enhancements for voting machines in all states as part of their effort to help keep American elections secure. He told reporters this is a vital issue for President Trump and vows the DHS will go after anyone trying to cast ballots illegally in U.S. elections.
18: Illegal voter registration and illegal voting both carry penalties up to 5 years in prison and up to $250,000 in fines. We will pursue maximum pressure on this.
17: The Texas Hill Country flooding has brought catastrophic effects across the region this week and has killed at least two people and left a path of destruction as more water rescues were being done today. A farm-to-market road bridge in Uvalde County, just south of the city of Uvalde, collapsed this morning due to flooding of the Nueces River. The National Weather Service said some rain totals in the region were up to 27 inches at the dry Frio River and Camp Eagle. The heavier rain was shifting to the northwest today into parts of West Texas. The United States Geological Survey said a magnitude 7.3 earthquake struck near the coast of Mexico's southern state of Chiapas about 8:48 a.m. local time this morning. Reuters reported in Guatemala City the earthquake shook buildings and prompted some residents to leave their homes for the streets. This week, the House rejected an amendment to a State Department appropriations bill that would have cut foreign aid to Israel for the next fiscal year. The vote was 104 to 313, and it failed. It was offered by a Republican Congressman, Thomas Massie of Kentucky. He was the only Republican voting for it. Democrats were basically split, highlighting the divide in their party over Israel. Chris Smith is a U.S. representative from New Jersey and joined Washington Watch.
19: Well, I think it's shocking. 103 Democrats voted to cut aid, $3.3 billion, which is absolutely justified, to our great friend and ally, Israel. There were very, very high-ranking members of the Democrat Party, including the ranking member of the Armed Services Committee, Adam Smith. Pelosi voted that way as well, although this is her last term. And the number two Democrat, also, it is a clear indication as to where this party is heading.
17: He said they are abandoning Israel at its most critical juncture.
19: You know, it was Natan Sharansky who said at one of my hearings, I've had several on anti-Semitism, that when you look at the three Ds, demonization, delegitimization, and double standard as it applies to the state of Israel, that's when you're talking about an anti-Semitic viewpoint. And that's what's rising with terrible, terrible gusto throughout this country.
17: India is strengthening its anti-conversion law. Now the country wants every dollar sent to an organization working there to be certified that it will not be used to coerce someone to change their religion. Here's AFN Steve Jordal.
20: The Hindu nationalist government wants to make it impossible for Christians to evangelize Indians. Todd Nettleton, a voice of the martyrs, says since March, a law allows the government to take permanent control of the foreign contributions and assets of any organization if the money it takes in is perceived to be used to convert an Indian away from their Hindu faith.
21: No foreign money can be used for conversion activities. So anything that would lead someone to change their religion, the Indian government would say, well, that's conversion activities.
20: Compassion International has already pulled its ministry out of India because of the laws. Nettleton says other ministries will have to jump through the hoops and perhaps lose their buildings and funds or go underground. And he says it's pretty arbitrary.
21: And I'm feeding hungry people, or I'm educating children that need an education. Sure, I'm saying I'm a Christian and I'm here because I love Jesus, but I'm not forcing anyone to convert. The Indian government would identify almost all of those things as conversion activities.
20: Nettleton says he was talking with a human rights attorney from India who had this story.
21: She was talking about churches being accused of enticing people with donuts and coffee. Like you had donuts and coffee at your service. Well, that was an illegal enticement to get people to come in and change their religion. It's like, no, we just like donuts and coffee.
17: That's all our time for now. See more news at AFN.net.
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27: So there we are in a little diner in Clayton, Georgia, of all places. Wait, hold on. Breaking news! Breaking news! This is Wretched Radio. Forget Clayton, Georgia. Actually, don't forget Clayton, Georgia. If you ever get a chance to go to Clayton, Georgia, go. It is a delightful little town in the mountains just bordering North Carolina and Georgia. Up on top of the hill is Highlands, if you can afford it. Lovely place to visit. But we've got breaking news, starting with, oh, cool, Attorney General Keith Ellison being interviewed, not understanding exactly what socialism is.
28: You know, there are elements of socialism that are part of our system today, including Medicare and Social Security.
29: How about policing?
27: Okay. You know, I guess when you don't study or when you don't have a worldview that informs how you're supposed to think about categories, you get confused like Keith Ellison. He's being interviewed on Sirius XM Radio, Dean Obadala show. Wasn't that a Beatles chorus, if I'm not mistaken? Talking about socialism in America. I actually agree with what he said about Medicare, Medicaid, Social Security. Now, those are programs that I don't think the government should be involved in because that is not their prescribed duty according to the Bible. What is their job? What is the role? What is the function of government? It is to make sure that you and I can walk around in safety. That's about it. To protect us, to defend us. That is the biblically defined role of the government. Of course, governments, they tend to expand, and so it is in America that it has, and it's gotten involved in virtually everything. Education,
0: highways, and any program that the government pays for, that is to a degree socialistic. Furthermore, the taxation system, flat tax is fair. Anything else that's graded is socialistic. However, because the function of government is to protect people, that means police is not socialistic. That's their prescribed duty. Furthermore, it's something that we as a people can't do through private industry, that we could actually have a freeway system without the government. We could. It could be privatized. Trains used to be privatized. They were built cheaper, ran better, by the way. So mass transit was all private. We see that historically, private industry can do pretty much everything but defense and policing. Why? What's the distinction? Well, if we all have, as Keith Ellison is about to explain, our own police system, well, who's going to get to arrest whom? What are the laws? And that is why we need a third party in order to have a fair police system. Keith Ellison couldn't be more confused, but I guess none of us are really shocked.
1: What? So how about you call the cops? Guess who pays them? Your tax dollars.
0: Yes, that's right. But that doesn't mean.

0: And that's why we need government to do the policing.
1: Or fire department. Or water inspection.
0: Okay, hold on. Some of the, you got to take them one at a time. Fire would be different because it could be privatized, believe it or not. If you have a fire and they come, you pay for it. You wouldn't have to pay for it through your taxes, but you'd have to pay for it if you actually use it. And so some of these things, he's correct. Other things that he's not. Water? Could water be privatized? The answer is yes, it could, actually. But if the government can do it, private industry can do it. You just have to pay for your use of the service as opposed to having to pay through taxation.
1: Or public works. Guess what that is? That's socialism, pal. Sorry.
0: Keith Ellison. He's an attorney general. Isn't that nice to know? Hey, the Obamas are back out on the tour. They're probably talking about their presidential center. It's not a presidential library. It's a presidential center, which, by the way, Jimmy, it's kind of calmed down a little bit. We haven't received anything scathing.
2: Yeah, that was something I wanted to ask you the other day. All of that happened while I was out. What in the world did you do?
0: Yep. I didn't think it was that big of a deal. We simply talked about the architecture of the Barack Obama Presidential Center and that it communicates a message, because architecture does. This is so silly. The table that I'm sitting at right now communicates something. The clothing that you are wearing, it is communicating something. That's why we change outfits for different occasions. And architecture is no exception. It speaks. It says something. What I think the Obama Presidential Center says is no God, no order, no design, no hierarchy amongst human beings. I mean, it's nothing but utilitarian. That it's simply there to serve as a function for human beings, but it doesn't inform, it doesn't uplift, it doesn't educate, it doesn't speak anything other than it's here to be used. That's what I talked about. And I said it's a godless worldview because architecture used in the West used to be defined by the existence of God, that there is order, that there is somebody who is the most beautiful in order for there to be any beauty at all. That was it.
2: I can agree with that.
0: Well, thank you.
2: I'm the only one.
0: Dude, people wrote letters. They wrote letters, postcards and letters. And then they had to find the phone number. They even were calling the church and leaving really nasty stuff. And it's funny because I always remember, this is just me, when people would talk about a Trump derangement syndrome, I thought, well, yeah, they're a little exercised about Trump. Nope. It's actually pretty wild based on what we saw here for criticizing Barack Obama, who hasn't been in office in how many years?
2: A long time.
0: 14 years. Zoink Scoob, they really seem to be willing to say anything to defend their dude. Well, he was being interviewed on Good Morning America, and Robin Roberts, I wonder how her wife is. Okay. That was hard. That's a sentence that should never be uttered. I'm right about Robin Roberts, right? Is she the one who's married to a woman?
2: Maybe.
0: I think so.
2: She used to do sports, didn't she?
0: Maybe.
2: I think so.
0: All righty. She did a word association game. Apparently, she hasn't learned her lesson yet. She said one word to describe your next chapter. One word. And Barack said fun. Now, I understand why a fellow like that might say that, because being in office, especially at that level, it can be a wee bit taxing. Look at the before and after pictures. It goes from being pretty young looking to like, oh, they aged a lot in 4 years. So he wants to have some fun. And I don't think there's anything wrong with some fun, but that isn't what should define your next chapter, especially as Barack Obama is a senior citizen. Life, even for children, I'm not sure that the predominant word to describe childhood should be fun. There should be some fun. There should be some fun in everybody's life, no matter what your season is. But fun shouldn't define who we are, especially when you're a senior. And I fear that this is the mindset.

0: that's been adopted so much by too many Christians. It's time for me. Now, here's what a lot of Christians would say if they did a word association game with Robin Roberts. Relax. Just want to relax. I understand that, too. You slow down. You get older. You've got stamina issues, health issues. I get it. But we're never done here. We are here on assignment. You have been given a mission, and you have got a ministry no matter where you are. When Michelle Obama answered, Jimmy, would you like to guess her one-word response?
1: Done.
0: I'll give you a go. Just think of one word that Michelle Obama would say. So I'm Robin Roberts.
1: Okay.
0: Michelle, give me one word to describe your next chapter. One word.
1: I just can't.
0: Pick something. I don't care what you say. Buying blenders. I guess that's two words.
1: It's two words, yeah. Retirement.
0: Okay, thank you.
1: Okay.
0: Wrong. Me!

0: Michelle. And she exhibits the spirit of the age, probably courtesy of the impact from her dear friend, Oprah Winfrey. 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
1: 369 million. That's how many people are a part of the New Apostolic Reformation movement. And if you've never heard of it, that's part of the problem. Maybe you have heard of Jesus culture. Maybe your teenager listens to their worship music. Maybe your church sings their songs on Sunday morning. But you don't know what they actually teach and where it leads. Drunk in the Spirit pulls back the curtain on one of the most destructive forces in Christianity today. Who are these people? What do they believe? And why should it matter to your family and your local church? This isn't fear-mongering, it's education, because you can't guard against something you don't recognize, and this movement has tentacles in places you wouldn't expect. 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
2: Know your church fathers. Tertullian was a well-trained Greco-Roman philosopher. When he converted to Christianity, he used his great learning to vigorously defend Christianity. Tertullian rejected secular philosophy and is famously quoted as saying, "What hath Athens to do with Jerusalem?" This is Wretched Radio with Todd Friel.
0: Toby Keith was a prophet.
3: I want to talk about me. I want to talk about me.
0: This is Wretched Radio. That should be the national anthem of Western civilization. That was 17 years ago, Jimmy.
4: Yeah.
0: It was prophetic. He kind of nailed the me generation, that everything is about me. Michelle Obama exhibiting that same instinct that is being cultivated by pals like Oprah Winfrey and all of the other self-help gurus. You. It's all about you. And Michelle Obama being asked, what's the next season? One word to describe your next chapter. Me. Let's continue with breaking news,
4: Whoa, wait a minute. You ever going to tell us about Clayton, Georgia?
0: Has been keeping you up at night?
4: Just for a couple of minutes. What about Clayton?
0: It's lovely.
4: You were going to tell us about a diner.
0: The pancakes were pretty good.
4: Oh, yeah.
0: When are pancake restaurants going to, some diners especially, pancake restaurants, they've got it figured out. They leave the containers of syrup right there because mm-hmm. they know that people are just going to need a vat especially when the pancakes are thirsty. But the diner, there were good pancakes. It was brought in like a little cup. And it was, that's not going to do. We need more syrup. This is America. Not only do I need carbohydrates in my pancakes, I need sugar and lots of sugar. The woman who, this wasn't the woman who was taking care of us. She was another waitress in the Clayton Diner. Very sweet place. Very nice people. Really good food, too, by the way. She was talking about God a lot. And so I asked her, where do you go to church? And her answer, Jimmy, guess where this woman, now this Clayton, that's probably about 80 miles from here, something like that.
4: Yeah.
0: Guess where she goes to church? You're going to go like Clayton Baptist Church, Clayton Assembly of God? No. Jensen Franklin's Free Chapel in Gainesville.
4: That's a haul.
0: That's 55. I looked it up. I did the thing on the map. It's like, how far does this woman go to church?
4: Wow.
0: 55 minutes she goes.
4: Wow.
0: And I was like, whoa, that's a long way. Why do you go to this church? And she said, because I feel the Lord's presence there. And I said, really? You feel the Lord's presence? And I let it go because I was trying to figure out a way how to help get somebody out of Jensen Franklin's Free Chapel system. It's a massive church, and it's not a good church. It isn't hyper-prosperity, but it's definitely prosperity. A few weeks ago, Jimmy, I was looking up. I was trying to find examples of bad preaching.
4: Okay.
0: So I looked up Jensen Franklin. I think I was looking for somebody who just brutalizes the Old Testament. That's all they preach from is the Old Testament. And sure enough, I found it. But I also found that Free Chapel in Gainesville, Georgia, was doing a revival series. 14 nights of revival, Jimmy. You ever been to that Free Chapel auditorium?
4: I have not.
0: I'll bet it seats 4,000 people.
4: Wow.
0: Maybe five. It's a massive auditorium. 14 nights packed each night. I went through the videos. Slammed each night. And Jensen even mentioned that they had an overflow where about 1,000 people are watching, like not inside the sanctuary. I wonder if you can feel the Lord's presence when you're not in the actual sanctuary. Do you feel the presence? Why don't we feel? Do people surrounding that like lived close to the church, do they feel the Lord's presence? Does it kind of just slop over a little bit into the well, the guest speaker for this was none other than Perry Stone. So if you've ever wondered, is Jensen Franklin a prosperity preacher? There's your answer. Furthermore, I watched one of the Perry Stone sermons. What a dog's breakfast. Shenanigans and manipulation and just acting, just pure acting. It was so disturbing. And this woman gobbles at people. If it was 14 nights, let's just say 5,000 people each night. That's 70,000 folks. 70,000. Gainesville. Gainesville is not Atlanta. Gainesville it's not even a suburb. It's like its own town. And maybe 60,000 people in Gainesville. 70,000 people attended this stunt they called revival. And this lady goes to it because she feels the Lord's presence. And I wish that I'd had the presence of mind to ask what that feels like. I'd like to know what does it feel like? The Lord's presence. It's such an ill-defined term. She said she really feels the Spirit moving. Okay, so there's two feeling concepts. I feel His presence and I feel the Spirit moving. What does that feel like exactly? It's a cliche that has really no meaning to it other than I'm having some sort of emotional response to what is going on. That would be a better way to say it. Rather than saying I feel the Lord's presence, because that's almost kind of Shekinah-like, that the glory of God, you're feeling the Lord's, if you felt the Lord's presence, you'd be toast. But it would be accurate to say, because I am hearing truths about God, I am having a response that is feelings-driven. Ain't nothing wrong with that. Feelings are not to be divorced from Christianity, but they're not to be preeminent, and they're not to be something that exists mystically without knowledge. Feeling the Lord's presence. If you ever get a chance to go to Clayton, visit the diner and engage the Free Chapel woman and see if you can point her to a... I'd point her to Alpharetta Bible Church, Jimmy. That's even further woman. How far do you think is too far to drive to a church? I think it depends on the person. Because some people are like, I don't mind driving an hour. But I think most people, I think that just becomes too onerous. And if that is your case, whatever the miles are, whatever the minutes are, if it is keeping you from participating in the life of your church, this is going to maybe be like, what? That kind of bristles against me. I get it. Even as I say it, it's better to be in a less good church nearer where you will be involved regularly than to be in a good church that's further where you only go mostly on Sundays. Not all the time though, because some Sundays it feels too far too. It's so important for you to be participating in the life of a local church. Please make sure distance is not keeping you from doing that. Let's get back to breaking news, if you recall, Jimmy. So you just broke into breaking news, is what you did.
4: I'm sorry.
0: Donald Trump must be a little disappointed this year from the sales from the God Bless the USA Bible. He only made $200,000 in 2025. Do you remember the God Bless the USA Bible? Of course, Lee Greenwood had his fingerprints over it. Donald Trump made $1.3 million off of it in 2024. Wow. The cost, $59.99. Although there were special ones that sold for like $1,000. It was the King James Version. Of course it was. Why? Because you don't have to pay any sort of trademark on, not trademark, royalties, I guess, on that. It contained the U.S. Constitution, the Bill of Rights, Declaration of Independence, and the Pledge of Allegiance, and the handwritten chorus to God Bless the USA. Our fellow Andrew Walker, if you recall, he wrote an article for World Magazine. He wasn't nuts about this Bible. He's the professor of ethics and public theology at Southern Baptist Theological Seminary. He said, fusing America's founding documents with the Word of God is a syncretistic expression of civil government that goes farther than those who love their country, and more importantly, for those who love their Bibles, should ever allow. To put matters bluntly, thought he already did, a Bible like this should have never been made, said Walker. Not because I'm anti-Bible or anti-Constitution, but fusing the two in the name of religious civic identity becomes a form of identity politics for the political right. Even Richard Land denounced it and said, that ain't something we should be putting inside of our Bible. Speaking of fusing, hold on. I got a thing here. It was Paula, I'm certain. Yep, here we go. Paula. Thank you, Paula. She was listening to a podcast from Desiring God. They were apparently having a conversation about what's the role of church and state, the mixing, the mingling, etc. This is what they said on that podcast. America's Christian strength was not dependent on the government somehow being Christian. We've seen the dismal results in countries such as England that have maintained an official state church. Political compromise and theological corruption are the inevitable products of church-state collaboration. It was just last night, Mrs. Freel and I were actually talking about the Tudor dynasty and what a mess that was, fighting between Protestantism and Roman Catholicism. You had Henry, who became an Anglican, and then his son, Edward, was a Protestant. He died. And then his daughter, from his first marriage to Catherine of Aragon, she was Roman Catholic. So she tried to reinstitute Catholicism as the state religion. Yikes. Whose religion is it? Whose version of Christianity is it going to be if it's Christian nationalism? Back to Desiring God. America's religious vitality was based on God's power moving through zealous churches, operating in a free environment. America is a case study of the benefits of a free church ministering in a free state, a situation the Baptist faith and message of the Southern Baptist Convention describes as the Christian ideal. Pithily and properly said. This is Wretched Radio.
5: Many are concerned that the Smithsonian Museum has turned into a hub for radical anti-American ideology. This is truth itself. Instead of celebrating the good of America's history, freedoms, and achievements on our nation's 250th birthday, the Smithsonian Institution's National Museum of American History promotes a radical activist ideology that denigrates America. President Trump's Domestic Policy Council recently released a report explaining that the Smithsonian has refused to celebrate the nation and its history. Museum staff and exhibits focus on issues like transgenderism, sexuality, climate change, economic inequality, and race. You can see these stories and more on our website, truthitself.com. 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Pastors called of God to preach and teach in Angola, Argentina, and Bolivia. $150 trains three at trainapastor.com.
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2: Books of the Bible. Philippians was written by Paul from a Roman prison. It is often called the Epistle of Joy for its encouraging tone. In this letter, Paul encourages the Philippians to live in a manner worthy of the gospel by steadfastness and humility in Christ and cheerful obedience to God, who is working in us to bring about his good pleasure. This is Wretched Radio with Todd Friel.
8: Rome, Texas, this ain't good. This is Wretched Radio. Jimmy, would you like to guess how much money the James Tallarico campaign raked in the last quarter? Go ahead.
4: $20 million.
8: Well, that's a good guess. That's not bad. But it's $30 million. $30 million. The Republican opponent, Attorney General Ken Paxton, brought in $9 million. Would you like to guess how many people it took to gather that $30 million? People that said, yes, I want to support this individual whose view of, well, let me just explain what his view is like. In 2023, he said he was defending, there was a bill in the state legislation where he was a state senator about sexually oriented performances on public property in the presence of minors. It would have restricted some drag shows. James Tallarico said, I think Texas is obviously the best state in the nation, and I think we produce some of the best drag queens in the nation.
9: Wow.
8: I don't know how much he studies the subject. How many of those shows have you seen, James? Have you ever been to Pennsylvania? How do you... Maybe people in Pennsylvania, maybe they've got the best drag queen shows. Has he done a thorough enough research to make such a claim? And he said then, I didn't want any legislation to target them or hurt that industry. That's James Tallarico. $30 million for U.S. Senate. Do you know how many people wrote out a check to him? Would you like to take a guess how many people it took to gather $30 million, Jimmy?
4: Three.
8: Yeah. George Soros.
4: That's right.
8: Yeah. Somebody else from Davos. No, 780,000 people.
4: Wow.
8: Now, it probably came from outside of Texas also, but 780,000 people want this guy to be the senator? That is the largest amount ever raised by a U.S. Senate candidate in a second quarter of an election year. That brings his total to over $70 million. Liberals want him in office. I don't.
0: not just for political reasons, but for theological reasons. He is a white hot mess theologically, and he uses the Bible to promote his liberal politics. Liberals don't seem to have a problem with him using the Bible for that purpose, but I do. Texas, come on, Texas. What's going on there? He was an Austin guy. It's like you've got Texas and Austin. I don't know how liberal Houston is, but I do remember that Fort Worth, I got to tell you, if I had to move to Texas, Fort Worth, I think would be the place for me. That town just feels right. Pentagon is releasing its fourth batch of UFO files. Guess what? They're still unidentified. That's all there is to know. They're still unidentified. And there's some people trying to make a big whoop-de-doo out of it. It's the same old stuff that we've seen. It's a dot in the air. Oh, look, a dot in the air. Now, there's been some instances where the military has tried to track them and they can't find them and it seems unusual, so they call it an unidentified flying object. Well, that's exactly what it is. It's unidentified. We just don't know what it is yet. All this hullabaloo, do you remember? Oh, this is going to cause the church to crumble. There was somebody who said, he makes movies. Not Scorsese. Who's one of the big movie makers?
4: Spielberg.
0: Spielberg. Thank you. He said that, this is going to challenge Christians' beliefs. No, it's not. It does not rock the foundation of Christianity. And you've got to really it seems to me kind of basic. It's like you've got all of these dots in the air. If these are unidentified flying objects, why are they flying around? And if they have the ability to get here underneath the radar, why can't they stay underneath the radar? Why are they just sometimes seen? Why is it just a blip and then it kind of goes away? It just fades off into the distance. Oh, disappeared. Why doesn't it always stay hidden? What is their agenda? What are they doing flying around? What are they seeking to learn from the United States? And the answer is, it doesn't make sense. If they wanted something, they would have done it by now. But they don't. They're just kind of flying around doing reconnaissance. There's no explanation for the reason for these supposed unidentified flying objects. They are unidentified. I personally don't think there's space aliens flying around because it doesn't make sense. What's their purpose and point of even being here if they're not going to do something? Generational divide emerging in GOP over guess who? That's right, Israel, Netanyahu, the generation of younger folks. Let me start it again. 3, 2. Generational divide appears to be emerging in the GOP. The GOP over Israel. Oh, boy. Things are shifting regarding our friends. The third of people being polled by the Associated Press NORC Center for Public Affairs Research, whoever they are, believe Israel has committed genocide against Palestinians. There's no such thing as a Palestinian since the Hamas terrorist attack on October 7th. 13% of Republicans described Israel's actions as genocide. 60%, this is a Pew Research, of U.S. adults have an unfavorable view of Israel. That is a radical shift. That has some serious implications politically, and I think it's a fruit of that. Maybe a lot of churches have untitched the Old Testament. We're connected to Israel. Our religion is based, if you will. We're kind of ground zero in Israel. Furthermore, there are eschatological promises for Israel. I know it gets complicated. We've dealt with that. I think Al Mohler did a bang-up job when we did a lengthy video. You can find that on the YouTube machine. There are some nuances. There are some things that need to be considered. It doesn't mean that we can never be critical of Israel, modern-day Israel, but that doesn't mean we can't live with the statement we support Israel. Not unequivocally. Not everything needs to be affirmed. If we see something that it's like, nah, that ain't good, by criticizing that, that does not compromise our general support for Israel. But it appears the attitude in this country, it's changing. Let's go to the political scene in the Netherlands, because what the Netherlands do, it will be slip sliding into the USA, and it's about euthanasia. The first child under the age of 12 was just euthanized in the Netherlands. Cool. They're ahead of Canada, not by much, and this will also be introduced to the United States. Whatever, death with dignity. These are doctors that expedite death. There is one thing to withhold treatment and let the inevitable take place. It's an entirely different thing to expedite death by giving drugs to people to end their life. And now, just as we all anticipated, the slope keeps slipping. A child under the age of 12 was euthanized. I thought we didn't think the kids that young could make such big decisions. There was a video that I saw. It was one of those guys out in the street. Oh, I know what it was. Do you think that 12-year-olds should be able to get a tattoo without their parents' consent? No, their parents should know. They should know about it. Okay. What do you think about the gender-altering drugs, the hormones that they take so that they can change their gender? Do you think a 12-year-old should be able to do that without their parents' permission? Yes. Really? They need mom and dad's permission to get a tattoo. But when it comes to supposedly changing, or let's just say complicating and confusing their gender, messing up their gender, no, they don't need their parents' permission. What is that? But just deep-seated, embedded propaganda. That's the inconsistency. They have to be inconsistent, or they have to change their view, and they're not willing to do that because they've been so indoctrinated with progressivism. Honestly, at what point are we just going to throw out any child protection laws? What point are we just going to say, well, you know, they can all make their own decisions. If they want to do kiddie porn, but we're just going to let them. That's the sign of a culture that has simply lost its mind. We don't want to protect a child, sometimes even from themselves. This is kind of the hierarchy problem that some people have. They don't want hierarchy in society in any strata, but apparently that has infected even generations. Parents no more than children. This is Wretched Radio.
1: 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Wretched. Amazing grace. Amazing gospel. A lot of us got handed a choice we never agreed to. Faith on one side, reason on the other. So when talk turns to fossils or the age of the universe, you kind of feel that knot. You know, you believe God's word, you just can't explain why. But that choice was a setup. The same God who gave us the Bible gave us the universe to study, and truth doesn't argue with itself. The trouble was the assumptions, the ones smuggled in next to the evidence and taught as fact. It's why two people can look at the same fossil and walk away telling two different stories. But you sort the assumptions out, and the science sits comfortably beside scripture. That's exactly what In the Beginning with Dr. Jason Lyle is for. He's a PhD astrophysicist who takes the hardest questions in science and makes them clear and biblical. New episodes of In the Beginning heard every Wednesday on every single podcast platform in existence. 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
2: Important dates in Christian history. 64 AD. After fire ravages Rome, Emperor Nero blames Christians and unleashes the first state-sanctioned persecution of Christians. Roman persecution would continue for 250 years until Emperor Constantine officially recognized and defended Christianity. This is Wretched Radio with Todd Friel.
8: Not sure how I feel about this one. This is Wretched Radio. Okay, this might be a stretch for a political story, but nevertheless, they're having a crackdown, an animal cruelty crackdown, legislation being passed in England. Guess what is now against the law, Jimmy, that you cannot do to lobsters?
4: You can't do to lobsters?
8: Well, that's right.
4: Eat them?
8: No.
4: It's the only thing that I know you do to lobsters.
8: Boil them.
4: Oh, you
8: can't
4: cook
8: boil them.
4: Yeah, that's right.
8: Did you know that that's against the law in Switzerland, Norway, and New Zealand?
4: Did not.
8: Because apparently stunning lobsters with an electric gun or chilling them in cold air or ice before boiling them is more humane. Okay. I did not know this. When live, conscious animals are placed into boiling water, they endure several minutes of excruciating pain. I think that's why they make those sounds when you dump them in the water. This is torture and completely avoidable. Humane alternatives like electrical stunning are readily available. So in England, no more boiling your lobsters in England. I remember when I was a kid, we were living in a town home of sorts. And my father made a guest appearance and he brought in a cardboard box with seaweed. And I thought we were getting a new pet. It's a lobster. And my mother immediately ran and put boiling water on the stove to start boiling the water. And I'm, oh, look, I was working, you know, it wasn't easy to be excited about having a pet lobster, but I'm like, okay, hey, look, what do you think we should call the little lobster? What are you doing with the lobster? Why are you putting it in the water? And then we ate it, which was delicious, I don't mind telling you. But it was a little bit traumatizing. What are we? We're boiling a lobster as a child? Jimmy, are you pro or against lobster boiling?
4: I'm pro lobster boiling.
8: Even though it hurts them for several minutes?
4: They taste so good, though.
8: But there's other ways of doing it is the point. You don't have to.
4: Well,
8: you can stun them. You can give them a little electrical shock, and it's not as painful.
4: But do they taste as good?
8: Well, you still put them in the water.
4: Okay.
8: You know, okay, so I heard once that you're supposed to put a lobster in a bowl of alcohol, not rubbing alcohol, but alcohol. I think wine. Because it gets them a little drunk is what it gets them, so that when they get dropped into the water, they don't tense up and the meat is more tender. I heard that once. I have to confess, I don't want to sound like a card-carrying PETA member. I don't think that's so terrible that we don't have animals suffer for multiple. We can do better killing them and eating them, can't we? Not opposed to eating them. Who doesn't love eating lobster? But if it is indeed true, several minutes of getting boiled, that doesn't seem
0: humane. Jimmy, you still want to boil them lobsters?
4: At this point, I could go either way. You know, I don't eat very many lobsters.
0: No, they're too expensive is what they are. Yeah. Let's go to Capitol Hill, shall we? This is, I like this. I want to meet this guy, Brandon Gill. Well, okay, James, my editor. A book is coming out in September. James was here a week or two ago, spent some time in the office. And he said that he just came from the Bible Museum. He said it was really excellent. I know they've had some issues. I know that the Bible Museum is ecumenical. It deals with Protestants and Catholics evenly. I get that. But he said it's really worth the, for his money, it was a really great experience in Washington, D.C. So Mrs. Friel and I were talking about that. If I go, I sure would like to meet this Brandon Gill from Texas. What I really admire, I admire two things about this guy. He's like 32, 33 years old. A representative from the great state of Texas. He's so calm. This is the, how he can be that when he's grilling these people, how he can be this calm. He's very conservative. He's holding the line. I appreciate that a ton. And he did an interview with the new chief of the SPLC. That would be your Southern Poverty Law Center. Classic.
9: Your organization said that restricting and banning abortion is a tool of the far that the far right uses to maintain white supremacy. Do you believe that pro-lifers are white supremacists?
10: I believe that reproductive liberty is...
9: No, do you believe that pro-lifers are white supremacists?
10: I will tell you what I believe if you're asking...
9: Yes or no?
0: he's almost droll. Yes or no? Talk about chin boogie.
10: I can't answer that question. Yes or no?
9: I don't think that pro-lifers are white supremacists. Do you?
10: What I think is that reproductive liberty is a right that every woman should enjoy.
9: Babies in the United States that are aborted are black?
0: See, that's the difference between me and Brandon Gill. That's what I would have said. He's given his line about
9: babies in the United States.
0: He's giving his line about, well, I believe that women's rights, reproductive rights, I would say, blah, blah, blah, blah, blah. Answer the question, blah, blah, blah. Brandon Gill, he's all calm.
10: That every woman should enjoy.
9: How many babies in the United States that are aborted are black? About 40% of abortions nationwide are of black babies. Blacks represent about 13% of the population. Does that sound like something a white supremacist would oppose?
0: Hmm. Oh. Oh. Oh.
10: What I would say again is that...
0: Let me guess. I believe a woman has the right to reproductive...
10: SPLC supports reproductive liberty.
9: Calling somebody a white supremacist is a pretty serious charge, isn't it? I would think you would be able to defend that if your organization says that. You clearly seem unable to.
10: Mr. Gill, I'm not sure why you would think I'm able to do anything.
9: Because you're the president of the SPLC, which labels pro-lifers as racists. Does your organization just hurl around epithets like that without any justification?
10: Mr. Gill, what we do is
9: I'm giving you the opportunity to
10: justify. You're not giving
11: Mr. Chairman, what's he referring to, and can he let the witness answer the question? This is outrageous.
12: No, it's not.
11: Allow him to speak.
9: I know you don't like my question.
11: What are you referring to?
9: I know you don't like my question.
11: What are you referring to, Mr. Gill?
12: Time belongs to the gentleman from Texas.
0: Did you hear the difference in tone? The guy, hey, what are you talking about? I know you don't like my question. He should give a master class on how to stay calm in the heat of battle. And this is a little bit of a dated sound clip for you, but nevertheless, wanted to share it. This is a fellow from Iowa who lost in the primaries. His name is Randy Feenstra, giving his concession speech. I just thought, talk about a master class in class. This guy.
13: Now, that was a fun night, huh? You know, just like watching a nine-inning game or end of a basketball game. Hey, we came up just a little short, but I just want to say, I just called Zach Lane, said, hey, you got to carry this torch. We got to keep this state red. You got to make sure you beat Rob Sand. I'm all in to help him out. We are going to make sure that we have him as the next governor.
8: Classic.
13: You know, I've got my family up here. I have so many friends, and I mean, you're all friends, and all my workers, and it's just so special to have everyone here. You know, the outcome wasn't what we probably wanted, but for me, I think for everybody in this room, God's got some awesome plans. And I was talking to my son about that. Yeah.
8: Iowa. Let me tell you, they don't normally talk like that in Iowa. Down south, politicians do, not in the Midwest.
13: We got a new chapter, and I'm so looking forward to that new chapter in life. I've been in politics a long time, and you know what? God has now said, hey, Randy, we're into something else that's exciting. So I want to say thanks to my wonderful parents and my in-laws. They've taught me my faith. And, you know, I don't know how some people get through this, but for me, I'm okay. I mean, my faith has taught me, right? My faith teaches me you know what? We're going to further the kingdom in a different way. And
8: good for him. You know, see, he even sees politics. It's about being kingdom-minded.
13: You know what? I would just love, absolutely. So, this might be a little unprecedented, but we're in hall, so let's quick bow our heads, all right? Our Lord and Heavenly Father, we come before your throne, and we just thank you for all the opportunities that you've given us. And Lord, I'm so blessed. I got all these friends around me. I'm so blessed to travel the state the last year and seeing everybody, shaking everybody's hand, and see what great creation that you created, Lord. And I just thank you for this opportunity. And Lord, I just humbly ask that you continue to be with Zach Lane as he furthers the campaign, and that he could glorify you in all that he does, Lord. And just thanks again for my family. You've so blessed me with. And Lord, be with all of us now as we head home. And Lord, let us never hang our heads. It's so positive because we live in this great world that you created. In your name we pray these things. Amen. Thank you, everyone. Thank you so much.
8: Thank you, Randy Feenstra. Masterclass in being a Christian gentleman. I suppose even as we speak, somebody's belly aching. That's Christian nationalism. We can't be doing that. Well, he did, and I'm grateful for it. And that is why, if you want to see a nation be more Christian-like, you need more Christians. Because out of all of those Christians, some of them are going to go into politics, and some of them are going to win, and they'll make better Christian decisions. That's how to influence a nation. Well done, Randy Feenstra. Until tomorrow, go serve your king.
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16: This is American Family News. I'm Robert Thornton. New U.S. strikes on Iran targeted the Islamic Revolutionary Guard Corps. More from Fox's Mike Tobin.
17: The blockade is being enforced. Three ships as of this morning had been turned back, one disabled and one boarded by U.S. Marines. This has now, for the six nights in a row, we have seen the intensity of the airstrikes increase. Dramatic video from U.S. Central Command in the port city of Khabahar with a tower being destroyed there. That tower, according to the U.S., gave Iran the ability to track and menace shipping in the Gulf of Oman, therefore shipping that transited the strait. Central Command says the destruction weakens the Revolutionary Guard ability to coordinate attacks on commercial shipping.
18: The conflict continues to drive up global oil prices, with the average gas price in the U.S. now back to roughly $4 a gallon. Canadian wildfire smoke continued to affect many of the northern parts of the U.S. Here's Fox Weather's Jane Menar from Baltimore.
19: Baltimore, Maryland, cloaked in smoke as it settles in across parts of the Mid-Atlantic. The worst day today as we continue into this weekend. But this smoke, it is causing big problems. In fact, Amtrak along the Northeast Corridor line is experiencing delays because of concerns around workers in these outdoor conditions with the unhealthy air quality. It has been a real difficult stretch of days as this wildfire smoke from Canada continues to blanket from the Great Lakes into the Mid-Atlantic, urging folks to stay indoors. Governor Wes Moore of Maryland, along with other city officials, also leading that message. In Baltimore, Maryland, Jane Menar, Fox Weather.
18: In other health news, the CDC, FDA, and public health officials continue to investigate a multi-state outbreak of cyclospora infections linked to shredded iceberg lettuce served at Taco Bell locations in five states. The CDC says not to eat shredded iceberg lettuce from Taco Bells in Indiana, Kentucky, Michigan, Ohio, and West Virginia. The symptoms are similar to those of a stomach bug, with diarrhea being a main issue. Louisiana Republican Senator John Kennedy has become quite the internet star. More from Caleb Castillo.
20: During an interview on CNN, Senator Kennedy was asked if there was any possibility that he would run for president in 2028. Kennedy, as he often does, gave quite a memorable response while saying, quote, never say never.
21: If a bunch of goobers run for president and I think I could beat them and I'd be a better president, yeah, I might do it. And I could catch a wild hare and do it. I'm not going to ever say I'm... You know, this is politics, but I don't have any big plans.
20: If for some reason Kennedy does change his mind and decides to throw his name on the ballot for 2028, he would certainly have the name recognition. Recently, Senator Kennedy joined TikTok, or Tic-Tac as he calls it. He has quickly managed to build a huge following, as his account currently sits at just over 780,000 followers and 5.4 million likes. But what does Senator Kennedy post on TikTok? Is it full of videos of him on Capitol Hill ranting at hearings? While there is some of that, the videos that the audience is particularly drawn to is content from Senator Kennedy's daily life. His most viewed video to date is a video he made about his wife's chicken salad, which he dubbed Chicken Salad a la Becky. Another viral video of his is when he introduced the world to his elliptical machine, which he named Margaret after Margaret Thatcher, better known as the Iron Lady. It's this humorous way of approaching politics that has helped Senator Kennedy stand out from other politicians in D.C., this and his infamous catchphrases in viral interviews. One of his most truthful quotes, however, comes from a recent TikTok video where he showcases his dog, Charlie.
21: Just remember, God is great, dogs are good, and people are crazy.
20: I'm Caleb Castile.
18: The Texas Tribune says Ken Paxton campaign says he will debate James Tallarico in Texas's U.S. Senate race. Paxton's campaign is not committed to a specific host of the debate. Real Clear Politics polling shows the race is close, with an overall half percentage point favor for Paxton. United Airlines is to offer flight changes free of charge for passengers who do not want to land at the newly renamed President Donald J. Trump International Airport in Florida, according to an internal memo. Passengers who object to landing at the previous Palm Beach International Airport may be moved to Fort Lauderdale or Miami. That is all our time for now. We appreciate your listening. See more news at AFM.net. I'm Robert.

0: You said something one time that has really stuck with me about prayer, and this is kind of like flavored the way that I approach prayer. God's will for us is what we would pray for if we had the sense to ask for it.
1: That's right. And it's not original to me. I believe it was Adrian Rogers who said that. Mm. I was always so touched by that. I said, you know, that is powerful.
0: Yeah, right. It's such a good way to think about it, too, because, you know, you fall into this trap of thinking, like, what if I ask God for a Lamborghini? What if I ask God for a new boat? What if I ask God for $10 million in my bank account? Well, yeah, you can, but... is that God's will for you? You know, you got to know the character of God to know what to ask for and to be able to receive those things.
2: I think one thing that a lot of Christians feel right now is fatigue, right? And we're going to talk about that as we're coming back from this break. But we want your calls, 866-34-TRUTH. That's 866-348-7884. And here's the big question. What are you praying for right now? Give us a call, 866-34-TRUTH. We'll be right back after this.

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1: This is John MacArthur with another edition of Portraits of Grace. Did you know that one of the most important biblical doctrines is not explicitly found in Scripture? That doctrine is called providence, and you need a solid understanding of it so you'll be fully prepared to cope with life's adversity. This is how I define providence. It is how God orchestrates through natural means and processes all things necessary to accomplish His purposes in the world. You see, it is the most frequent way He works in the past and in the present to control the daily course of human events. Joseph, for example, the patriarch, stated his confidence in providence when he told his brothers, "You meant evil against me, but God meant it for good." God controls everything for His own purposes. And when you accept God's providential control of everything, you'll stand as a portrait of His grace.

0: Welcome back to Truth Talk Live. We're back with Dr. Avedan Shah. Dr. Shah, we're talking about prayer today, and every one of us goes through seasons of prayer, seasons where prayer comes easily, and then other seasons where prayer seems to be a struggle.
1: Yeah, I mean, we've all been through those difficult times where it feels like God is not listening, or your prayer seems to be bouncing off the ceiling, and you feel like, you know, is it even worth it? You hear that debilitating news or some health situation or some relationship that seems like it's gone beyond repair. And it feels like, man, this is it. This is the end. Does it even matter? And in those moments, don't listen to your thoughts. Don't listen to the enemy telling you, that's right, there is no God. This is the moment that you have to just live for yourself.

0: prone to fearing and doubting. So I completely sympathize with Donna because I've been there and I may be there tomorrow. Mm. And so I have to go right back to God and say, God, I know I just came, but I'm giving this situation back to you because I'm playing it over and over again in my head and I'm trying to find ways to attack this problem. And I'm trying all the avenues that I can to fix this when I know it is beyond me. Mm. I know that it's only if you step in. So God, please take it back. And then God in his own gracious, powerful way, he will just give me some sign, something to assure me that he is in control.
1: Amen.
0: It may be related to that situation. It may be completely unrelated, but somehow he tells me, you know, I'm God, you're not. And that gives me enough assurance to go, okay, Lord, thank you. I can go to sleep now.
1: That's right.
0: You're in control.
1: Amen.
2: That's right.
1: Donna, thank you so much for calling. We want to talk to you a little bit. Make sure you leave your email address. Make sure you leave your phone number. We want to send you a little gift as well. We got Caroline from North Carolina as well. Caroline, you are on Truth Talk.
3: Hi, friends. I just wanted to let you know that one of my recent prayers has been praying for wisdom and guidance as I'm navigating sharing the gospel with my non-believing friends, but specifically with my friends who have taken the route of deconstruction, who have experience in the faith, but have ultimately decided that they want to walk away from it for whatever the reason may be.
2: Mm. Talking to a friend who's going through deconstructing, walking away from Christianity. Dr. Shah, how do we navigate that? But really, what should our prayer be for that person?
0: Well, I've been there. Mm. I've been there. In fact, I was pastoring while I was in my head wondering, is all this real?
1: Wow.
0: You know, am I just doing this to make a living? Am I just completely mistaken? You know, and in those moments, I had to just rely on God and say, God, I'm going to take one day at a time, one step at a time, and keep trusting you because it is difficult. Mm. But what was happening in the process is, of course, people were praying for me, didn't know I was going through that. But in the process, my foundation was becoming stronger and more secure. I would never say that nothing will ever shake me. Of course, things can happen that will shake you. Mm-hmm. But I am so much more secure having gone through those struggles, through those days of doubts and just questioning and wondering, is this all a game? Mm-hmm. I mean, I grew up in a pastor's family.
1: Yeah.
0: So, you know, your mind begins to say, am I just doing this because dad did this? Mm. Am I doing this because my mom's dad, who was also a pastor, is this just a generational thing that I'm just in a generational business? So it was deeper for me.
1: Mm-hmm.
0: But in time, I found out that all those things that I was preaching or even trying to preach, they proved to be true.
1: Mm-hmm.
0: God proved them. And so prayer, prayer, prayer, pray for those friends, pray for each other.
1: Mm-hmm.
0: That we'll become stronger and more grounded in our faith. That's what God is doing.
1: That's right.
2: Right.
1: That's
2: Amen. Right. And Caroline, we're praying that alongside you as well as you navigate those conversations. Thanks so much for calling in today.
1: We got Jimmy from Henderson. Absolutely. See you, Caroline. Thank you for calling. We got Jimmy from Henderson, North Carolina. Jimmy, you are on Truth Talk Live, my friend. How are you?
4: Pretty good. Thank you. It's very hot out there today.
2: Yes.
1: Who are you telling him? I know.
4: I'm telling you, I wanted to pray for, you know, something that's on my mind all the time, for good men to step up and be active in the war that on good and evil, you know, which is a spiritual warfare that is happening in the nation. You know, it says, and you know, be steadfast in what you do and the ones that are in it, not to be weary and not to give up, just completely dedicate yourself to it, to making things better and trying to make this world a better place. I know that sometimes, like in the book of Jude at the very end, it says that they were trying to pull people from the fire, you know, with smell of smoke on their garments. You know, that's how far they took it to save people. And that's what we need to do for America today. Yeah. No matter how
1: spiritual warfare out there.
4: Yeah. And just

0: for that, and just for this nation that was founded on Jesus Christ and principles and religion, and, you know, just pray for that, because I think that a lot of times it's going askew, and we seem to give up and think it doesn't matter. You know,
1: right.
0: I know I have been in a country where I couldn't sing and I couldn't be there and praise Jesus, and we don't want to be there.
1: That's right.
0: We don't want to be there.
1: Amen. Dr. As we're thinking about that, especially this, you know, this month, having just celebrated July 4th, what should our prayer for America be?
2: Well, I mean, I completely concur with Jimmy. You know, sometimes it gets discouraging when you hear the statistics, or you hear the polls, and you hear average people in the street talking about what they believe in their value system and how much they believe that their vote matters and those kind of things. I think often about Paul's statement in Galatians chapter 6, verse 9. Paul says, "And let us not grow weary while doing good, for in due season we shall reap if we do not lose heart." And it's very difficult. Some days it's tougher than others, and you almost feel overwhelmed. And you think to yourselves, man, unless something radically changes, or there's an awakening. You know, we're praying for an awakening in America. And here and there, you're seeing those fires of revival and fires of awakening happening. There's a difference between those two things. But we need a massive movement of God. And I think it is happening. I believe we are on the verge of seeing that.
3: Amen.
2: And I know we think, man, yeah, you've been saying that for 20, 30 years. No, I think we are closer to the next great awakening.
1: Mm-hmm.
2: You know, Paul also says here in verse 10, "And therefore, as we have opportunity, let us do good to all, especially to those who are of the household of faith." Mm-hmm. Of course, talking about Israel, but to all, go out there and do good. And the greatest good you and I can do is not just feed the hungry or help the sick or help those who cannot help you back. All those things are very vital. But the greatest good is giving the gospel.
3: That's right. That's right.
2: Telling people about Jesus Christ.
0: Right.
2: I totally agree with Jimmy. The heart has to change.
3: Amen. Jimmy, thank you so much for calling, man. Thank you for, make sure you leave your email address. We want to send you a little gift. Just a thank you for calling in. You know, Dr. Shaw, we've had so many great conversations with people today, and I know people are going to keep calling. 866-34-TRUTH. That's 866-348-7884. But, you know, we can talk about this maybe a little bit after the next break, but we can talk about it now as well, how this opportunity is an answered prayer.
1: Oh man, absolutely. This opportunity, us being on the Truth Talk Live, even as being as a show on the Truth Network, is an answer to prayer. And we just want to say thank you to Truth Network, especially to Stu Epperson,
3: yes,
1: dear friend of ours, who we got connected with through a crazy set of circumstances, but we were praying for this opportunity. We were praying for a chance to, you know, be on the airwaves, an opportunity like that. And through a chance encounter, we're taken out to lunch by Stu Epperson, and
2: here we are. Yeah. I mean, it's, again, we're just giving God the glory for that, because humanly speaking,
3: yeah,
2: this is not possible,
3: right?
2: I mean, here we are, but now we're seeing, wow, how amazing is this?
3: Mm-hmm. God will put those people in your life. You know, you never think it's going to be the people that He always does. You always think that the moment God changes your life forever, it's going to be this big spectacle.
1: Mm-hmm.
3: And sometimes it's as simple as lunch with a man you've never met.
2: Yeah.
3: It's a phone call from a guy who says, hey, I want to give you guys a show.
2: But that's how God works. You know, earlier one caller talked about asking for bold things. And one of the bold things we prayed for was, God, give us a bigger platform,
3: mm-hmm,
2: not for our glory, but to spread the gospel. And the reason I could pray that way, and y'all prayed with me, is because reading George Mueller's autobiography. Mm-hmm. For those of you who haven't read, go on Google. You'll find free downloads, or you can buy a book on Amazon. His biography has been reprinted. It's a classic. But he took care of tens of thousands of orphans in England,
3: mm-hmm,
2: and never asked for money, but God kept providing, because he prayed and said, God, would you provide? And I actually had the opportunity to go to Bristol in England and visit the orphanage, because I wanted to see the place that he was at,
1: mm-hmm,
2: and the dorms that he built and all the work that he did.
3: All still there.
1: Yeah.
2: Still there.
1: Wow.
2: And still growing, going strong. And again, learning from history and listening to big prayers being answered enables us to then pray big prayers.
1: That's right. Mm-hmm.
2: And God answers every single time. And it's not just like, oh, I heard someone. No, you have a story now. Just like our Clearview Today show, we have a story now.
1: That's right. That's right. The story of obedience, the story of one man, you know, interacting with us and giving us an opportunity. We're grateful for that.
3: Absolutely. Absolutely. You know, talking about prayer, there are things in your life that, like you said earlier, you would ask for if you just had the sense to ask for them. And as God is maturing us, Dr. Shah, as God is bringing us into a place of spiritual maturity year by year by year, how do you see that manifesting in your life?
2: Oh, man, I'm seeing things getting bigger and becoming more difficult. Because sometimes people think that the older you get or the more you are walking with Christ, the longer you are a believer, things will get easier. No, they're going to get difficult.
3: That's right.
2: But God gets even bigger.
3: Amen. Amen. And we're going to talk about that right after we come back. Make sure you call us. The lines are still open. 866-34-TRUTH. That's 866-348-7884. How is God answering prayers in your life? Take a break. We'll be right back.

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2: Jessica Smart on Focus on the Family Minute, sharing how she's persevered through parenting challenges and sought to love her children well.
1: And certainly easier said than done, but that's our goal. 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
7: 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For the ways of a man are before the eyes of the Lord, and he watches over all of his paths.
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8: Welcome back to Truth Talk Live. If you're joining us for the very first time, I'm John Galantis. I'm here with Ryan Hill and today's Truth Talk host, Dr. Abadan Shah. It's very good to see all you guys. And Ryan, you got something to let us know before we jump back in?
9: I do. So we were talking at the top of the episode about Dr. Shah and Nicole's devotional, 30 Days of Praying for America. And just want to really quickly mention, this one is half off for the month of July.
8: Yes.
9: So if you order this on Amazon, you're going to get a half off. If you order the ebook, some people like reading on your Kindle, you're going to get that half off as well, just for the month of July, just as a celebration for 250 years of America's independence. But this is not the only devotional on prayer that Dr. Shah and Nicole have written. In fact, the first one that was born out of everything happening in 2020 was 30 days through a crisis.
8: Mm-hmm.
9: This is a profound resource. I, you know, worked on this with Dr. Shah, but reading through this as a devotional was so helpful, and not just 2020, but different crises that we go through. What are people going to say about you on the other side of it? Because there is going to be another side. What are people going to say about you? So good. That one's available, as well as 30 Days to a New Beginning. You know, sometimes you get stuck in life. Sometimes you get in the rut. And you keep feeling you're spinning your wheels. This will help you kind of break out of that and see a clear path forward. 30 days of praying, 30 days to a new beginning. And then, of course, Praying for America. Three devotionals that are going to be a blessing to you and to your family. Dr. Shah, what was the heart behind writing these?
10: I mean, honestly, it's God.
9: Yeah.
10: God really led on our hearts and guided us through this process. And so each of these books has touched many lives, mm-hmm. and we give him the glory for that. I mean, honestly, when we sat down to write those 30 days, it was just the topics would just come.
9: Mm-hmm.
10: And then later on, we heard from people saying, man, that day 12 was so impactful, or mm-hmm. day 17 mm-hmm. was so impactful. So really, God has blessed us with these resources.
8: Amen. And book number 4 is coming out very soon. It's 30 days of seeing Christ in the book of Judges. We got about 10 minutes left in the show. We got 2 callers waiting, so I'm going to take these back to back. We got Jamal from Winston-Salem. Jamal, you are live on Truth Talk Live, my friend.
11: Hey, I'm so glad you guys are on. That is nice to see.
8: Man, hey, man, how's it going?
11: It's going well. It's really going well. I said, oh, man, I got to call these guys and just talk to them a little bit. But I'm not going to hold you guys up. So what I like to pray about is I pray that more hosts, more programming,
8: amen,
11: more preachers, more church like you all get put out there. We definitely need it. You all don't run away from the topics and you hit it with a biblical perspective. So I pray that more of you guys and more of these topics, more of these shows get out there to the masses, and so they get inspired to do the same thing.
8: Amen. Thank you, Jamal. Thank you. Listen, make sure you leave your email address, your phone number. We want to send you a free gift right
10: after
8: this. Well,
10: I just want to say, Jamal, I know who you are, and I think the world of you, brother. You're amazing.
8: Yes, you are.
10: And thank you for your encouragement. And happy birthday, by the way. It was recently, wasn't it?
11: Oh, man, a deep cut on that one. Hey, I appreciate that very much.
10: Absolutely, absolutely. Love you, brother.
8: Love you, Jamal. Yeah, thank you for calling, man. Definitely. All right, we got Mike from Dayton, Ohio. Mike, you are on Truth Talk Live. Good to see, good to hear from you, man.
12: Oh, thank you. Well, what's on my prayer mind is my children. I have a 35-year-old son and a 32-year-old daughter who is not coming to church with me very often, or maybe Easter and Christmas, and I would love to see them be really on fire for God. And
8: absolutely.
12: You know, they have you know, that's my heart. That's mostly on my mind more than anything. And but I do pray for Truth Network and this show and all the hosts that are in this, even Jamal. I love the show and I love the Truth Network. And but then again, I like to pray for my son and daughter.
9: Amen.
12: You there?
9: Dr. Shaw, when we are, you know, thinking as parents of adult kids, that can be a difficult road. But how do we keep our kids? How do we keep encouraging them and keep them close in prayer?
10: Yeah, my heart goes out to Mike and so many others who are in a similar boat. You know, either you led your children in church their whole life, or maybe you came back to the Lord and now you're trying to reach your family. But either way, that is the greatest accomplishment or the peace, I would say, not accomplishment, but the peace you have to know that your children are walking with Christ.
9: Mm-hmm.
10: And so I totally understand that. And here's where we find comfort and assurance that God will answer, is that Jesus gave that beautiful parable of the prodigal son,
9: mm-hmm,
10: right? Of course, it was in the context of the Gentiles and in the context of the Jewish people and those who had drifted away. I mean, it was, but what a beautiful story that the father was there waiting for the son to come home. And when he came, he was not just standing there. He ran to greet him.
9: Mm-hmm.
10: I mean, and so also with us as believing fathers, and mothers, we want our children to just come running, not just to us, but to their Heavenly Father.
8: That's right. Right.
10: And have the same vital relationship. So God understands our hearts, and he does answer. Time and again, I mean, just as a pastor, I've seen people come to me and say, man, there was a time there that I was so worried and concerned, and just it was constantly consuming me, my children, and then also sometimes my grandchildren.
8: Mm-hmm.
10: But boy, look, God answered prayers. I was like, I know.
8: That's right.
10: I know. You prayed. We prayed.
9: Yep.
10: And look, they're sitting there, and they're serving God, and they're on fire for God. So, Mike, I'm going to pray for you a short prayer.
8: Yes.
10: And not just for you, but also for those out there who are praying that their children will either come to God for the first time or return back to him.
8: That's right.
10: All right. Father, we come before you and we acknowledge, God, that you are that Heavenly Father who waits longing for his children to come back to him. God, we pray today for Mike's family. Lord, I pray that his children will come to him and come to Jesus Christ and find their hope, their salvation through him. If they don't know you, that they will be saved. But if they know you, that they will truly commit their hearts to you. And it will not just be dad's faith or mom's faith or pastor's faith, but it'll be their own personal walk with Jesus Christ, daily feeding upon your word, daily being led by the Holy Spirit and knowing that they belong to you and start living for you in this short life you've given to us. Lord, by faith we believe. We believe, God, that you will answer our prayers. We love you in Jesus' name.
8: Amen. Mike, I want you to do me a favor, man. I want you to send us an email. Dr. Shah, D-R-S-H-A-H, the Sierra Hotel, Alpha Hotel. I want you to email us right after you hang up because we want to stay connected. We want to send you a free gift, but we also want to send you some resources for exactly what you're going through. So I don't want this hang up, this phone call to be the only interaction we have. Make sure you email us, drshah@clearviewbcbravocharlie.org, and we're going to get you hooked up with some resources. But thank you for calling. You know, Dr. Shah, as we are ending the show today, we've got maybe a few minutes left. Talk to us just a little bit about corporate prayer, the prayer in the church. I think maybe we have 3 or 4 minutes left.
10: Absolutely. You know, corporate prayer is important because there are many times we are not able to bear that burden alone.
8: Mm-hmm.
10: Our shoulders are not big enough. That's when we need others to come alongside and help us pray, to help shoulder the burden, to connect with us, to listen to us. So sometimes we need someone to talk to, just like Mike was talking about his children. We need someone to talk to because in that talking, not only is there a sense of release that, hey, I have someone else to shoulder this burden, but also what I said back are words coming from Scripture.
8: Mm-hmm. Mm-hmm.
10: What I said were words that are encouraging and hopeful. Hopeful is not that I hope it rains today. Hopeful is a rock solid assurance that God will answer.
8: That's right.
10: It's a cousin of faith, but it's not faith. Faith is I believe it's God is going to answer. Hope is I can see it.
8: Mm-hmm.
10: We're waiting for the blessed hope and the glorious return of our Lord and Savior Jesus Christ. He's going to come back again. We can see that. By faith.
8: Mm-hmm.
10: So also we need others around us to help us pray. That's why a church needs a ministry of prayer.
9: That's right.
10: And it can be tricky. The enemy will attack it. It will try to distract you. The moment you start to get people to pray, oh my goodness, there'll be chaos here and there.
8: Mm-hmm.
10: Don't give up.
9: Mm-hmm.
10: Don't give in. Continue.
8: Yeah.
10: And what you will find is that in your people coming together and praying, you will see a lot of prayers being answered for the church, for individual lives, for families, but also the community,
9: mm-hmm.
10: also for the nation. You will see prayers being answered. So individual prayers, great. Collective prayers are very important. If I have a second, I want to read a quote by E.M. Bounds. E.M. Bounds was a man of prayer.
8: Mm-hmm.
10: He was a chaplain during the Civil War. I went by his house, went by his graveside, all that. I mean, just amazing. He said, what the church needs today is not more machinery or better, not new organizations or more and novel methods, but men whom the Holy Ghost can use, men of prayer, men mighty in prayer. The Holy Spirit does not flow through methods, but through men. He does not come on machinery, but on men. He does not anoint plans, but men of prayer. And of course, he's talking about the pastors, but if you talk about the whole church body, we're talking about the people coming together in prayer. That's what God uses. So that's come right. together in prayer.
8: That's right.
9: That's right. It's been so impactful in your ministry, in our church. You know, we have several opportunities for corporate prayer, whether it's in service, whether it's during the week, special events. But prayer matters, and prayer changes things. And
10: yeah.
9: It matters that we pray together.
10: Absolutely. Tuesday morning, we have our men gather at 6 o'clock.
8: Yeah.
10: And, I mean, we have 30, 35, sometimes 40, 45 men who will come and give that time. And it's time-bound, 6 to 6:30.
8: That's right.
10: A little bit of devotion, and then we go right into praying.
8: Three times
9: a year. And consistent every Tuesday.
8: Yeah, absolutely. 3 times a year, we do a 24-hour prayer vigil right here at our church where people can come, they can sign up for slots, and they pray. There's someone here praying guaranteed 24 hours for a whole day. These are ideas of things that you can implement in your church. We are so glad that you listened today. Dr. Shah Ryan, I had a great time.
9: This was fantastic.
8: This was really fantastic.
9: Wonderful.
8: And big thank you to Stu Epperson, the Truth Network, for allowing us this opportunity. We're so glad that we were able to come on and share with you guys. We're praying for you. We love you. Thank you for listening to Truth Talk Live. We'll see you next time.

0: I'm Steve O'Dell with Mission Network News. As persecution intensifies, the gospel advances in one Middle Eastern country. Brother T and Sister L recently left to help lead training for Global Catalytic Ministries. While they were gone, a friend's betrayal led the police to arrest Christians in their network. Previous persecution makes Brother T a target. Despite the danger, the couple re-entered their country to continue gospel work. Three believers who attended the couple's training have decided to join them in this high-risk location. 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And many children in Haiti walk 5 to 10 miles just to get to school. Rosaline DeHart with For Haiti with Love says the ministry is collecting bicycles to help. So far, the team has collected nearly 200 bikes from local communities in Florida. They prayerfully give them to children with the longest journeys. 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I'm Steve O'Dell.
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2: American Family News, I'm Robert Thornton. The Homeland Security Secretary is putting pressure on states to tighten election security. More from Fox's Jared Halpern.
3: In four states, California, Pennsylvania, Nevada, and New Jersey, Homeland Security Secretary Mark Wayne Mullen claims more than 250,000 non-citizens are registered to vote.
4: This isn't about rehashing the 2020 election. This is just exposing what took place and to make sure it never happens again.
3: Mullen says more investigation is needed to figure out how many non-citizens actually attempted to vote or cast a ballot. He also warned some voting machines are at risk of hacking, saying states that fail to comply with federal security guidelines could lose federal grant funding. At the White House, Jared Halpern, Fox News.
2: President Donald Trump says Darlene Graham should run for a full U.S. Senate term to replace her late brother Lindsey Graham. The president's comment comes in the wake of reports today that Darlene Graham, who was sworn in as Senator Graham this week to finish her brother's term, is considering running for a full term. Plans for Lindsey Graham's funeral were also announced today. There will be a service in Washington on July 28th and more in South Carolina the next day. Far-left New York City Mayor Zohran Mamdani is facing political backlash after his administration published an official immigrant enclaves map that notably omitted several of the city's historic ethnic neighborhoods. More from Fox's Eric Shaw.
5: The map is called New York City Immigrant Enclaves, citing 30 spots, but it does not include Italian, Jewish, Irish, and Greek neighborhoods. There is a little Palestine for an Arab American street, two little Africas, various Central and South American neighborhoods, and even a little Tibet. But Manhattan's historic Little Italy, where I am now, is absent. Lawyer Gerard Maroney is vice president of the Italian American Civil Rights League, and he says that oversight is offensive and wrong.
6: When we saw that, we were really shocked. We were really taken back.
5: Well, some of those ethnic groups include heavily Jewish and Irish neighborhoods. They're not listed. And the Greek community in heavily Greek Astoria, Queens is also not there.
2: First responders rushed to rescue people trapped in high waters today in Texas, caused by floods that have killed at least two people and left hundreds more in need of rescue. A relentless week of punishing downpours in the state has dumped more than 2 feet of rain in some areas. However, this was forecast to taper off in many of the hardest hit areas. Nearly 1 trillion gallons of water fell on the three hardest hit counties over 3 days. Uvalde County alone got more rain in that period than California has seen over the last month. This, according to a former chief scientist at NOAA. An immigration enforcement advocacy organization says the state of Texas has clearly evolved when it comes to the issue of giving in-state tuition benefits to illegal aliens. More from AFN's Chad Groening.
7: Recently, the Fifth Circuit Court of Appeals upheld a consent decree between the United States and Texas that struck down state laws that extended in-state tuition rates to illegal aliens who reside in Texas, while forcing American citizens from out-of-state much higher out-of-state tuition rates. Ira Melman is media director for the Federation for American Immigration Reform.
8: Texas was actually the first state to offer in-state tuition to illegal aliens. They were the ones who found the loophole in the 1996 law that says if you offer in-state tuition to an illegal alien, you must offer those same benefits to any U.S. citizen, regardless of where they happen to live in the country. Texas made in-state tuition contingent on having graduated high school in Texas rather than based on immigration status.
7: But Melman says over the years, the views in Texas have clearly evolved.
8: Right now, Texas has been the leader in establishing policies that discourage illegal immigration in cooperation with federal efforts to enforce immigration laws. So it's been a radical change in how Texas views this. And Texas basically said to the Department of Justice, we agree to abide by the decision to end the in-state tuition policy, which is good.
7: Melman says other states are following suit.
2: Stocks were down today. The Dow shed 407. The S&P dropped 76. The NASDAQ descended 362. West Texas Intermediate crude was up to about $82 a barrel. That's all our time for now. Find more news at AFN.net.
9: God has really blessed me. You know, he let me work in D.C., let me work with EIB and Hollywood and Silicon Valley. And he's shown me through all those experiences that there is one problem and one solution, and that's why we do this show.
10: Welcome to A Disciple's View with Todd Herman.
9: When the God of the universe created the world, he didn't snap his fingers or wink his eye. The Lord spoke. God said, let there be light. Because we believe, we speak about the happenings in this world, mindful that our true home is with Jesus Christ and his kingdom. I'm Todd Herman. Welcome to A Disciple's View. We're going to touch on some things in this segment that are going to relate to the abuse of women's bodies. And I don't do this to be sensationalistic. I do this because God tells us to speak truth in grace. And because I heard something that Amy Comey Barrett shared, it's horrifying. I don't want anyone going through what she's going through. And you'll hear this. I also want Amy Comey Barrett to understand something. Anytime you vote to protect the sexual left, you're voting for more people to suffer what she suffered. So that's just a heads up. If you're listening with young people, please be mindful of that. Supreme Court Justice Amy Comey Barrett shared some things she's been going through. And as I said, we should pray for her because I don't want anyone going through this, Supreme Court justice or not. It's a crime to do this to Supreme Court justice. It's also a crime to threaten other people. Listen to what she's been dealing with. And then let's examine how people who support the sexual left are actually advocating for more of this.
11: When threats to my life were particularly intense a few years ago, around the time of the Dobbs leak, my security detail sent me home with a bulletproof vest. And I carried it into my house, put it into my bedroom, dropped it down on a table, turned around, and my 12-year-old son was standing in the doorway of my bedroom, and he wanted to know what it was and why I had it. And I didn't know how to respond because maybe I lack imagination, but I didn't expect that performing this service was going to put me in the position of explaining to my children what a bulletproof vest was and why I had to wear one. It's also been reported in the news that roughly 6 weeks ago, I was the victim of a swatting incident. At that point, one of my teenage sons opened the door to go out with friends and saw in our street, it was full of police cars who had responded to a false report of gunshots and raised voices in my home. I was very, very grateful that I had Supreme Court police outside my home because they were able to stop and meet with.
9: And there is where I choose to stop it. I'm grateful, too. Justice Barrett, I'm grateful that you had the Supreme Court cops there. Our girls don't. Supreme Court recently ruled the right way on a states' rights issue of allowing states to keep boys out of girls' locker rooms and men out of women's locker rooms in sports, out of their sports positions. States can do this. The Supreme Court needs to decide whether they are going to rule that truth exists or not. Because when you are ruling that truth does not exist, you're allowing the most satanic, ungodly of influences to come in because Christ is truth.
12: Jesus Christ is the way, the truth, and the life. And if you would like to remove this from faith, fine. When you have a society where there is no truth, you then have no law. How can I say that? We could say you stole that. Not in my opinion. But that's my car. Yeah, but you don't deserve it. You inherited a bunch of money and got that car. You didn't buy that. That's your great-grandfather's money. I don't have any money, so I took the car. I need it more. That's my truth. I'm deeply grateful that Amy Coney Barrett is okay. I don't want to see this going on, but she has Supreme Court cops. A young woman named Adelia Cross appeared before the Supreme Court. Her case was one of the cases that allowed the court to rule that states can block boys from stealing sports positions and scholarships and victories from girls on their teams and men from women. They ruled that states can keep boys out of girls' locker rooms. There has not been enough attention given to the fact that the fake girl in that case, whose mother said, oh, my daughter, by which she means her son, just wants to play sports because he just loves sports. He loved something else. He loved threatening to rape the actual girls on that team. According to media reports and Adelia Cross, this young woman, she's not even 18. She spoke with Fox News Digital.
13: A lot of girls, after BPJ came into our locker room, started going to the bathroom. They started changing in stalls, which was not really normal. You would have kids separated to try to not be around him, but it was still hard because during track meets, you had to be around him, and girls were just uncomfortable. They didn't want to be around him. I know other teams started canceling coming to track meets, so their girls didn't have to put up with it. And it's just really sad to see all that happening, which girls deserve to have that space, and it's just been taken away.
14: How do you feel knowing that those allegations are still being denied, even to this day?
13: It is really frustrating of my school district, because I went to them with the issues, and I thought that they would handle it, and I thought that they would protect me. And I know that they confirmed it happened. I know several other children confirmed that it was happening to me, and they completely ignored it. They attempted
12: happening to her, in that, according to the court filings, according to what she said in media reports, that this boy who pretended to be a girl, being frustrated that he wasn't being accepted as a girl, threatened to rape them with his man parts. Okay, and I'm not trying to be gross. I'm just pointing out the absurdity of this. Now, thank God Amy Coney Barrett had Supreme Court security. I mean that. Thank the Lord. But she needs to be able to go back to court and realize, Amy, Justice Barrett, you have far more protective detail than these girls. The Supreme Court needs to get a case in front of it right now so they can decide, are there men and women? Now, clearly, there is only one answer to this. Both from a perspective of faith, God created us in his image, male and female, he created us. And from a scientific perspective, our genes, our body structures, our DNA, all of it, our chromosomes, all of it. It is not a spectrum. No one can truly believe it's a spectrum. A little bit more from this young woman, Adelia Cross, with Fox News Digital.
13: To silence me, they attempted to silence my parents, and that's really frustrating, especially as a 14-year-old. I just wanted to compete in sports. It's really hard to think about, even now, to know how many other kids could they be doing that to? How many other situations of sexual abuse are happening that they're silencing? It's just really frustrating. The hardest part of the whole situation for me has been losing friends that I've had for years. I've been friends with like these kids since middle school, early elementary school, and to watch as we get older and we get into high school, they just want nothing to do with me, and it's really hard because their judgment is clouded by the media. But I understand that, but it's just still been really hard. It's people I love don't want to talk to me now.
12: And this happens, and we Christians, and this woman is, this young woman, 14, makes it very clear that Jesus Christ loves gender-defiant, gender-confused people, so-called trans people. She said that. She is being persecuted for her faith in Christ. Blessed are you when people persecute you, oppress you, and falsely speak all kinds of evil against you because of Jesus Christ. Rejoice and be glad, because great is your reward in heaven, for in the same way they persecuted the prophets who were before you. Christ has said he did not come to unite but to divide. That by virtue of the fact that he is the way, the truth, and the life, and no one goes to the Father but through him, there will be division. Brother will turn against brother, sister against sister, mother against son. It is going to happen. It's happening. I never thought it would happen to me. Long time people I've had in my life no longer want to talk to me because of my votes. And it doesn't matter how much I love them or their family members. It doesn't matter. If I do not affirm their view, then I am poison. So this young woman will get new friends. She's very, very eloquent for the age of 14. She's brave. And I beg Amy Comey Barrett, as she's thinking about how scary it is for her, a grown woman, a Supreme Court justice, who, by the way, can quit whenever she wants. Amy Comey Barrett will never need to work again a day in her life. She have book tours. She can go be a professor for 6 hours a week for $600,000 a year. She can sit on boards, a couple of hours of work a year or a month for a board meeting for 12, 15 million bucks a year. So she never needs to work again. Perhaps she's going to keep this up because perhaps to her it's a ministry. I don't see any signs of that given her decisions. Now, there are people who surround Washington, D.C., who have become crazed on this topic. I mean, they're already to some degree divorced from reality. This is Alexandria Ocasio-Cortez, who's a young woman who's built up a lot of wealth as a socialist, quite the stock portfolio, quite the real estate portfolio as a socialist. And she is willing to say whatever she needs to say to continue to be popular. Here she is talking about so-called trans athletes.
15: Genital examinations.
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12: So this is a series of people in Congress, Democrats, pretending this is going on.
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12: It's not happening. It never needs to happen. If you are going to pretend it's difficult to determine if someone is a boy or a girl by looking at them, and sometimes, given wrong sex hormones and surgery, it is, a cheek swab, literally a cheek swab will do that. It'll look at the chromosomes. You are male or you are female. There's no consideration of any genital inspection. This is extended all the way into the churches, as I think you know. The PCUSA, Presbyterian Church USA, which is, in my judgment, a largely fallen denomination. And there's good PCUSA churches who don't want to have anything to do with the governing body. They've decided to support so-called gender transition procedures for minors. So wrong sex hormones and surgery for minors. And these kids, they don't have Supreme Court police guarding them. After all, it's their parents that want to do this. So I would beg Amy Comey Barrett to take a good hard look at the world our girls are growing up in, because they don't have protection from fiends who want to mutilate their bodies this way. They don't have protection from boys going into their locker rooms to sexually threaten them, to threaten to rape them. They don't have a Supreme Court police force. Amy Comey Barrett does. All of us would do well to call down upon ourselves the armor of God. Because everything we've talked about here, of course, it has the appearance of being physical. But it's far more spiritual. because the roots of all of this come from the root of hatred and coveting and lying. And Satan is a liar, thief, and a murderer from the very, very beginning.

0: fostering and adoption is not a band-aid for infertility.
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3: I'm Steve O'Dell with Mission Network News. As persecution intensifies in one Middle Eastern country, the gospel advances through ordinary people who keep saying yes to God's calling. We won't name the location to protect believers here. Mike with Global Catalytic Ministries says one couple recently left the country to help lead training. While they were gone,
4: one individual connected to our guy turned and they started working with police, and they have arrested some Christians in a couple networks and have ransomed off a few of them.
3: Despite the danger, Brother T and Sister L re-entered the country to continue gospel work.
4: They decided to go back in because people in this country are far away from Jesus and they need to know the hope that Jesus brings.
3: Three disciple makers who attended the couple's training have decided to join them in this high-risk location. Pray for courage and continued trust in God. And finally, many children in Haiti walk 5 to 10 miles just to get to school. Rosaline DeHart with For Haiti with Love says the ministry is collecting bicycles to help.
5: A bicycle can make a huge difference between struggling to attend school and having a reliable way to get there every day.
3: So far, the team has collected about 200 bikes from their local communities.
5: So there are some repurposed bikes. We clean them up and fix them up. And some of them are very nice used bikes, and some of them are even new.
3: They prayerfully give them to children with the longest journeys. The gifts often open the door to sharing Christ's love with their families. Please pray for the $5,000 needed to ship the bicycles to Haiti. Pray also for the ministry's other outreaches as they continue walking alongside Haitians in need. 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This month, Keys for Kids is offering free devotionals for kids and teens and a set of Bible highlighters. 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I'm Steve O'Dell.

Welcome back to Disciples View. I'm Todd Herman. We'll get to the Tower Babbling and a personal note in the next segment. This might be a bit of a personal note. My friend Zach Abraham, who joins us on Fridays, usually with KnowYourRiskPodcast.com, and we talk faith and finance. And Zach is out this week, and so I was going to talk finance with you since we've made a tradition of that on Friday, but I can't because of what I just came across in just doing show research. I came across a piece that Lila Rose put up. You know Lila Rose. Lila has committed her life to fighting the evils of abortion, and she's also taken on the lies of transgenderism. She's the president and founder of Live Action. Got to talk to her once, way back in the day, about transgenderism before people had really understood what it was, and was seeking her advice and communicating this to people. And she was very kind to spend that time chatting with me. Lila has posted a video, and it just floored me. It's not an abortion video. It references abortion. And it floored me for a very personal reason I'll share with you here, but maybe it's something to which you can relate. God knits us together in our mother's wombs. He counts every hair on our head. We are wonderfully and awesomely made. Sometimes it's said you're fearfully and wonderfully made. And we know this about God's, that we are made in his image. All of us, male and female, he made us. And Lila posted a video of a baby, newborn, who has the same cosmetic medical condition that a same-sex attracted couple feared the baby they were purchasing had. We talked about this last week. A same-sex attracted couple is suing the woman whose womb they rented and whose eggs they bought because they had told her to get an abortion because there was a chance that the baby would be born with an aesthetic challenge, a cleft palate, entirely dressable, entirely fixable. A very simple surgery can fix it. And they wanted her to abort the baby, apparently. And she refused. And these same-sex attracted men who were purchasing a child with cash or credit, just like an object, had rented her womb, said that her decision put the baby at risk, said the two men who wanted to kill the baby. So Lila posted a video. I wish I could show this to you. It's a little baby, and little baby is in a beige warm jumpsuit, and little baby has a very pronounced cleft palate. The top of her mouth isn't there, but she doesn't know that. And Lila put music behind this. There goes my heart beating. There's a little baby yawning and wiggling on her mother's chest. Safe, and here she is laughing. This is after the surgery. They show that the progression of the surgery. The baby's age, she's smiling and she's laughing. She's being tickled, and here she is. Probably the age of, well, she's standing, probably two. It's gone. There is no mark on her little face. No mark, no indication that she ever lacked an upper lip. And here's why this hit me so hard. As the father of a daughter who at one time really dealt with body image issues,
Yeah, like a lot of girls do in the era that we live in of social media and the necessity to compare one to oneself to people who are behind camera filters and people who obsess over their physiques and have the time to do that or the genetics. I have a picture series that I can see the change in my daughter when she stopped believing she was fine the way she was, that she stopped being happy being her. And it's a series of Christmas photos. And suddenly, the carefree smile, the satisfaction that she's with mom and dad and everything is okay, the feeling of being loved and complete, it left her. And you can see it in her eyes. And so I'm watching this little baby who doesn't know she has a cleft palate. She's just her. She's on mama's chest and she's safe. And she's rolling around in her little crib, smiling, and she's safe and she's happy. Now, we are called to be like little children to make it into the kingdom of heaven. That we have to adopt that attitude towards God, to be amazed and dumbfounded at who he is and in awe. We're also called to be able to rest in the fact that the God of the universe knit us together, that he designed us, that however we look, we are made in his image. So however you feel about your physicality, you, if you are, well, a human being, first of all, you are an image bearer of Christ Jesus. So however you appear in the mirror today, I beg you to reflect upon the fact that you're looking in the eyes of a person, if you're looking in the mirror, who God designed. And he said, it is good. I beg you to accept you the way the Lord did. Now, can you go through physical improvements? Okay, you can. You can become more physically active if you feel that you're too heavy, or if it's a factual statement that you carry too much body fat. You can do that, and you're made in the image of Christ. Or you're an image bearer of Christ. You're an image bearer of God. Can you clean up your hair? Okay. And you're an image bearer of God. So we can make physical improvements, but we cannot earn God's approval of who we are because we have his image we bear. One of the big, huge challenges, and particularly for girls in this era, is choosing the path of absurd, cartoonish, overly sexualized physicality, or masculinity, or in the eyes of many girls, nothingdom. And I've heard this described this way by young girls. I'll use a different word than they do. You can either appear to be a harlot or a so-called transgender man, or you can be invisible.
And God help you in the eyes of a lot of these young girls. If you are a straight white female who maybe is a little bit heavy or a little bit short in the eyes of themselves, you're invisible. So you choose something then to be visible. And so there's the scarring of the bodies, and there's people I love.

to hate me before you have a chance to hate me. So when you see me coming down the street and I have so scarred up my body in tattoos all over my face, etc., I've done everything I can to appear ugly. There's often this dynamic of I'm hating myself before you can hate me. That way you can't hurt me. And by the way, if you've done this and you feel like I'm body shaming you for that decision, I'm questioning the decision. And am I telling you that God no longer loves you? Absolutely not. As a loving father, the ultimate loving father, he would probably prefer that you not do that to your body. And there's some belief that's in the Bible that you can point to that tattoos are unbiblical. And I've had people talk about that. But arriving at this point where you decide to make yourself ugly so other people can't call you ugly is a point that I've seen men approach. When I was in elementary school, there was a young guy. He was older than me. I was in, I guess, sixth grade. Yeah, I know I was in sixth grade because it was the first time I ever held hands with a girl at the skating rink. Lainey, thank you for that. That was crazy. Do you remember that, the first time that happened to you? I was very shy. Speaking of not liking yourself, I didn't like the way I looked at all. And Lainey came up and said, hey, want to skate? And I got to hold her hand. I'll never forget skating around. I know exactly where that happened. I don't remember the song or anything like that. But so, yeah, I was in sixth grade. And there was a guy there named Chucky. And he was enormous. To the point of being truly physically unhealthy. And if you are obese, hear me. When you look in the mirror, you're looking eye to eye with a person made in God's image. You're looking at a face God loves. And he's looking at you saying, my little boy, my little boy. I love you. Can you lose weight and become more healthy? Yes, you can. Is it impossible? No, I know it seems like it sometimes. I used to weigh almost 400 pounds. It's a journey. So Chucky, always dressed in black before that was a thing. You know, you didn't do that back then. Everybody dressed in colors. He dressed all in black and he would tell people, when you met him, I'd never met Chucky before. He had drawn on his hands a satanic pentagram. It wasn't a tattoo, but he drew it there. He was really, really into Black Sabbath, which is, and I know there are people who think that Ozzy accepted Christ before he died. Ozzy Osbourne, the lead singer, principal songwriter with Tony Iommi, that he'd accepted Christ. I know that's true, that people believe that. But I know that Tony Iommi told us he was a Satanist when we did an interview with him back in the day. Chucky would tell people that his goal was to weigh 666 pounds. Mark of the Beast. He would tell you that upon meeting him. So the first time I met Chucky, shook his hands, and he said, yep, I'm Chucky. I'm the famous Chucky. My goal is to weigh 666 pounds. And he'd given up on himself. He'd given up on the idea that he could either be a healthier body weight, body composition. And so he decided to embrace this. So winding this all back to this image of this beautiful little girl with a cleft palate, a newborn who didn't know she had a cleft palate. She was just loved by mom and dad. She was just perfect. Seeking to abort a child like that. These same-sex attracted men because of a minor flaw like that. I beg you, if you deal with these body image issues,

I beg you to remember that when you look in the mirror, God is looking back at you saying, my little boy, my little girl, oh, how I love you. I hope you'll do that. We'll come back on the Disciples View.

0: 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Stay tuned for an American Minute with Bill Federer.
1: Robert Aitken, the publisher of the Pennsylvania Magazine, died this day, July 15, 1802. During the colonial era, the Bible most used in America was the King's Authorized Version, printed on the King's official presses in England. But as the Revolutionary War interrupted trade with England, and since the Bible was used commonly in education, the Continental Congress in 1782 responded to the shortage by approving and recommending that Robert Aitken of Philadelphia print the first Bibles in America. They were to be a, quote, neat edition of the Holy Scriptures for the use of schools.
0: This has been an American Minute with Bill Federer. 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

0: Proverbs 22:6 says, "Train up a child in the way he should go, and when he is old, he will not turn from it." Hi, I'm Mark Gregston with Parenting Today's Teens. That's a comforting promise for parents. But I know some moms and dads who want "he will not turn from it" part to happen immediately. Now's a really good time to work on your patience. When your child walks away from the values and beliefs you've instilled, it's painful. 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Train up a child in the way he should go, and when he is old, he will not turn from it.
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2: Welcome back to Disciples View. I'm Todd Herman. We'll get to the Tower of Babel and her personal oath here in just a moment. A lot of pushback in this cleanup. I'm going to talk about these flock safety cameras. A lot of pushback. It doesn't happen a lot. I love it because it makes for interesting conversation. But a lot of people who have been listening to my various programs, you know, podcasts and radio shows and here have sent me notes saying they just really disagree with my distaste for these cameras. In fact, I hate what these cameras are doing. Not the people were told not to hate human beings, and I try not to. And I wanted to kind of further explain this because I've had Warren, who's a friend of mine. He is a pastor and a social worker and an elite former team guy in the military and a SWAT officer. He disagrees with me on flock cameras. A guy named Tom, who has been with me since I started back in radio way back in the day. He's a senior police officer in a major metropolitan city. He's a command lieutenant. He vehemently disagrees with me on my objection to these flock cameras. And some of their logic is interesting. And it's that they say, hey, I can pull over. They both said, Warren and this other gentleman, Tom, said, look, I can check anyone's license plates, run it for any reason at any time. So I don't care about your objections here, Todd, because it's not that different. And what I've said to them is that, yeah, okay, that's true. But can you run every license plate that goes through every intersection for a year in 2 seconds from a database and develop then pattern of life activities around human beings that are sold to third parties that you can't control? Can you then use that information to develop predictive behaviors around them so that you know where they're going to be and what they're going to be doing with a certainty that is surpasses, for instance, what we knew in Iran when we went and did an attack there? Anything that can be coded can be hacked. That bothers me. Secondly, this doesn't make us safe. And both these guys have said, hey, they're into safety. Of course they are. They're willing to risk their lives to make us safe. They're heroic people. This police officer has some concerns about these flock safety cameras. And I need to share this with my friends.
3: So in about in 2021, 2022, my city, the city of Pawtucket, the police department I was a part of, along with other departments in my state, started quietly signing contracts with this new technology called Flock Camera. It's a surveillance system company run by a man named Garrett Langley. He's the CEO and founder of that company. Basically, it's a very sophisticated AI software that uses a camera system to track and monitor every vehicle that goes by the camera lens. You know, it doesn't require a violation. It doesn't require any infraction. It only requires movement. That's it. And it records the make, the model, color, bumper stickers, you name it, of the vehicle that goes by every single one of these camera lenses. They're quite discreet. If you don't know what they are, you won't be able to spot them out. They're basically put on utility poles at the main intersections in your city if you have them. So to put it bluntly, you know, if you own a car, you're now being tracked. If I could put it plainly, for committing the sin of going to work. This information is shared city to city and even state to state without a warrant. There's no legislation governing this technology. Well, specifically referring to my state, which doesn't have any legislation governing this technology, even though it's been in use for about 4 years now.
2: And the government's funding this stuff because we are the product. They're purchasing us through a third party called Flock. But there's no laws as to whether Flock can share this with companies that are owned by the Chinese Communist Party? Hamas? There's nothing governing this. Secondly, there's the words of Benjamin Franklin, 1755. Those who would give up essential liberty to purchase a little temporary safety deserve neither liberty nor safety. Wise words. And for my friends in law enforcement who say, yeah, but this will make us safer, I beg you to observe the UK. The UK has been a surveillance state forever. There's not a corner of the UK that's not under surveillance, even to some degree, people's homes. It's a mess. It's a fallen country. It's effectively a failed monarchy dash sort of pseudo republic. It didn't make them safe because the rot is from the idea that sacking up enough laws or enough surveillance tools can make us safe. Only adherence to God's word truly makes us safe. And for the officers in that there who disagree with me, I'd love to hear more of your feedback, comments at AFR.net or go to thetoddhermanshow.com. On this program, we thank the Lord for placing supposedly wise people on tall towers of shaking sand with our feature called The Tower of Babel.
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5: What does Trump expect? Oh, I believe he expects violence. I believe he expects confrontation. I believe he's working toward a civil war.
2: Three sound bites in today's Tower of Babylon. It's almost always three. A WNBA reporter had a question for Cammy Harris.
6: I know you're a huge basketball fan. How do women do it better?
7: Oh, that's a big question about so many things. You know, but what these women are doing is they're also, especially in the last few years, they have been undeterred around what other people may have in terms of limited expectations of the sport. And they are not listening. They are not paying attention. They know their excellence. They know their popularity. I mean, look at these crowds.
2: Yeah, for Caitlin Clark. Without Caitlin Clark, the crowds don't exist, and they're abusing the heck out of Caitlin Clark. And the WNBA is yet to turn a profit. And they're nowhere near turning a profit. The only reason that they're able to pay their players is because of the NBA. Not to mention the fact that, according to Cammy Harris, there's no such thing as a woman. So there can't be a WNBA. Next soundbites in today's Tower Babbling. The Washington Secretary of State, Steve Hobbs, would rather not answer this particular question.
8: So how does Washington currently verify voter eligibility?
9: Yeah, so, you know, we have a voter registration system that's online. You can go on, you can use your last four of your social security number, but where the most registration is actually done at the driver's license. So you have to prove who you are at the Department of Licensing.
2: You don't.
9: And if you have the enhanced driver's license, then you are automatically registered to vote.
2: Yeah, they don't check the voter databases. You do not have to prove who you are when you go to the Department of Licensing in the separate country of Washington State. And in fact, you can go there at the age. I could go there. I'm nearly 60. If I still lived in Washington, I could walk in and say, I'm now a woman and my name is this. And they'd change it. That's just the sad fact of that separate country. Last soundbite in today's Tower Babbling. Listen to this bold claim by Ellen Page, who's likes to be called Elliot, who is a woman pretending to be a man.
10: I hope for anyone who's sort of, you know, struggling in this time and to try and block out the noise from, you know, absolute vile losers who must just be so profoundly uncomfortable with themselves they can't handle that someone could get to a place that I think, you know, that, you know, trans people do get to, which is a level of self-acceptance and understanding that I think is really beautiful and profound.
2: Mm. A woman who had a double mastectomy, a fake genitalia built, presumably, has flooded her body with testosterone, wants you to know that we people who haven't done that just don't know what it's like to accept who we are. And that's a wrap for today's Tower Babbling.
4: That was the Tower of Babbling.
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2: On a personal note, what does it mean to you if I talk about having a burden for a thing? What does that mean when you think about burden? A weight? Something you need to carry? I increasingly carry a burden for wanting to share with young people just all the silly things I've done. And for instance, I've started to talk about having been a poor financial steward. That's hard. I don't like saying that. I'd rather pretend otherwise, that I've always been buttoned up and that God's provided so much to us financially. And I've gone through seasons where we made stupid decisions. Some of them trauma-induced. And it's not like I want to go out and air dirty laundry. But I have this burden to say, don't make my mistakes. The Bible is always useful for teaching, rebuke, and instruction. And some of the decisions we made financially came out of a time of absolute trauma. I had no business making big financial decisions during that period of time. None. Without wise counsel. The Bible teaches us that we have wise counsel at our disposal. We should use it. We should ground ourselves in God's word. So during this period of time where we made some fundamentally bad, truly bad, fundamentally stupid decisions, neither of us could think straight. We were in this massive period of trauma with our family. Going to the Bible, what I should have done is look at this and said, where is my wise counsel? I should have gone to my Christian friends who were not in a period of trauma and said, will you make my financial decisions for me, with me? Will you team up with me in this? Because I am absolutely right now in fear. There we go. The Bible. Why am I in fear? Yes, it's a horribly scary circumstance, but why am I in fear? God is still in command. And if I'd been wise and wise enough to get to the Bible and realize that the fear of the Lord is the beginning of wisdom, I might have been looking at this saying, Lord, what am I to learn? And having the wise counsel with me to help me go through the things I am to learn. Furthermore, knowing that the pieces of the world that had caused all this trauma, they are not stronger than God Almighty. That sometimes God is the storm. He certainly allows it to happen. So I have this burden to get to young men and say, start your financial foundation now. Start it with wisdom. I have a burden to get to young men and say, design your families now. That have a blueprint for what your family will be. It's extensively annoying to me that I was a guy who built businesses based on mission statements and commitments to fulfill those mission statements and track those meticulously and had meetings with my folks to make sure we're on track and weekly one-on-ones and quarterly check-ins on goals, etc. And we didn't do that as a family. And God's design is that we steward our families with that wisdom, going back to, hey, where are we all with the fruit of the Spirit? Let's measure that. Are we experiencing that from one another? Have we displayed to one another biblical love? Or are we doing things like keeping lists of grievances? So I have this burden to go to young men and say, hey, here's some of the mistakes we made. We didn't do a KPI, business phrase for key performance indicators. We didn't sit around and talk about, hey, honey, are you experiencing the fruit of the Spirit when you're around me? Have I lapsed in that? Are we expressing for another one another biblical love as a family unit? So what does burden mean to you? To me, it means a weight I put on myself because I was too arrogant or not enough of a mature Christian to realize it's all there in the Bible and with wise counsel. And maybe it's a weight I want to take off my chest. But I think it's much more this, that the Lord doesn't call the equipped, he equips the called. And sometimes there's that whole trite saying, sometimes your mess is your ministry, your tests are your testimony. So what does burden mean to you? And are you acting upon it? Are you letting God alleviate it from you? And so you can alleviate it from others. I hope you'll pray about that. In the beginning was the Word is with God, and the Word was God. Because we believe, we speak. Because he first loved us, we speak his Word. We walk in the path of Jesus Christ to make disciples of all nations. Till God grants us permission to speak again, may his peace wash over you. On behalf of Randy and AFR, I'm Todd Herman, and this has been A Disciples View.

0: I'm Steve O'Dell with Mission Network News. As persecution intensifies in one Middle Eastern country, the gospel advances through ordinary people who keep saying yes to God's calling. We won't name the location to protect believers here. Mike with Global Catalytic Ministries says one couple recently left the country to help lead training. While they were gone,
1: one individual connected to our guy turned and they started working with police, and they have arrested some Christians in a couple networks and have ransomed off a few of them.
0: Despite the danger, Brother T and Sister L re-entered the country to continue gospel work.
1: They decided to go back in because people in this country are far away from Jesus and they need to know the hope that Jesus brings.
0: Three disciple makers who attended the couple's training have decided to join them in this high-risk location. Pray for courage and continued trust in God. And finally, many children in Haiti walk 5 to 10 miles just to get to school. Rosaline DeHart with For Haiti with Love says the ministry is collecting bicycles to help.
2: A bicycle can make a huge difference between struggling to attend school and having a reliable way to get there every day.
0: So far, the team has collected about 200 bikes from their local communities.
2: So there are some repurposed bikes. We clean them up and fix them up. And some of them are very nice used bikes, and some of them are even new.
0: They prayerfully give them to children with the longest journeys. The gifts often open the door to sharing Christ's love with their families. Please pray for the $5,000 needed to ship the bicycles to Haiti. Pray also for the ministry's other outreaches as they continue walking alongside Haitians in need. Thanks for listening to Mission Network News, a service of One Way Ministries. 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Each story applies the truth of God's Word in ways that are understandable for your young person. 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I'm Steve O'Dell.
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6: For American Family News, I'm Robert Thornton. CENTCOM says another round of strikes against Iran were launched for the seventh consecutive night. Fox's Mike Tobin has more on an observation tower that was hit.
7: The tower, according to the U.S., gave Iran the ability to track and menace shipping in the Gulf of Oman, therefore shipping the transit of the strait. Central Command says the destruction weakens the Revolutionary Guard's ability to coordinate attacks on commercial shipping. Bandar Kamir and Bandar Abbas both saw road bridges and rail bridges destroyed. The goal is to disrupt the ability of the Iranians to resupply and attack. And for the first time, Iran has acknowledged that strikes are taking a toll on the power grid. Residents to the south of the country have been urged to scale back on electricity consumption, particularly air conditioning.
6: U.S. companies signed roughly $60 billion in agreements and partnerships with the Iraqi government today, including deals intended to create alternative routes for shipping oil out of the Persian Gulf. The deals signed at the U.S. Chamber of Commerce also involved other industries, including healthcare, communications, and infrastructure. New York City Democratic Socialists of America co-chair Gustavo Gordillo was on Fox today to defend the rent guidelines board's historic decision to impose a 0% rent increase on nearly 1 million rent-stabilized units, amid sharp pushback from property owners. He argued that landlords are already receiving more than they deserve.
8: They're complaining that 12 is not enough. And we don't think that anyone should have a constitutional right to double-digit returns on their investment.
6: Critics and industry groups who are expected to challenge the measure in court point to the board's own price index of operating costs, which documented an over 5% rise in building expenses over the past year. A White House teleprompter operator is being investigated after allegedly placing bets on President Trump's speeches. Caleb Castile has more.
9: Gabriel Perez has allegedly made more than $90,000 off betting on what President Trump would say when he takes the stage. He did this on the prediction market Kalshi, which has been the focus of many lawsuits from attorney generals and private plaintiffs alike. Investigators say that Perez has placed bets on the State of the Union speeches, Trump's Davos address, and more primetime speeches. Kalshi says that it began surveillance flagging in March because the bets placed did not adhere to typical patterns seen on the app. At a White House presser, Press Secretary Caroline Levitt had this to say about the situation after Perez was put on administrative leave.
10: The White House has extremely strict ethical guidelines with respect to issues like this. And as I just told you, this individual will no longer be here. The administrative leave is unpaid, to be very clear. That was a decision by the president.
9: Perez has worked for the Trump administration since 2016 and has routinely traveled with the president and been able to master the president's speaking style. Former Commodity Futures Trading Commissioner Kristen Johnson told CBS Mornings that insider trading is no longer restricted to those on Wall Street.
11: Where there are violations of insider trading laws that raise these types of red flags and trigger alarms, it's important for there to be prompt investigations and swift enforcement.
9: Sources told Newsweek that the CFTC is willing to settle with Perez, requiring him to return all the profits that he made. Prosecutors have declined to push for criminal charges.
6: Airlines are warning that changes to daylight saving time would have a major impact on the industry and that changes would need to be implemented over time to account for challenges it would create for scheduling. Trade group Airlines for America released a statement which warned that changes would have considerable implications for aviation. The warning comes as the House this week advanced the Sunshine Protection Act, which would allow states to voluntarily observe daylight saving time throughout the year and end the twice annual clock changes.
12: So, do you bring your friends up here?
13: I haven't got many friends.
12: Oh, sorry.
6: Oscar-winning Irish actress Brenda Fricker, whose decades-long career included an Academy Award-winning performance in My Left Foot and a memorable role in Home Alone 2, Lost in New York, has died. She remains instantly recognizable to millions of fans for portraying the gentle pigeon lady in 1992's Home Alone 2. Fricker was 81. That is all our time for now. You can find more news at AFN.net. I'm Robert Thornton.

0: Nelson. Thank you for joining us. It is the Friday weekend edition. We're going to spend some time. Of course, last night, the president spoke about election security. So we'll get into that a little bit. We'll talk about these Trump accounts and what that might do for Social Security, as well as the closing down of data centers and some things that we will get to in the first hour. Second hour, the changing face of the United States Senate. Very significant changes there, as well as some other very important issues that have been written by Dr. Merrill Matthews and others. Dr. Matthews is in studio with us. He's been, of course, with the Institute for Policy Innovation for a quarter of a century, and now is with all sorts of other groups and organizations, including Point of View as a co-host. So it is great to have you in studio with me today.
1: Good to be back, Kirby.
0: We will have two different guests by phone, and the first one is Petrina Mosley. She's been on the program with us many times before, founder and principal at PPM Consulting, and an individual that has really been able to articulate a lot of real concerns from a younger person's perspective. So, Petrina, thank you for being with us as well.
2: Thank you. Happy to be here.
0: Let's, if we can, go around the round table for just a minute. The president spoke last night and said, tonight I'm announcing the immediate declassification and release of critical intelligence, revealing shocking vulnerabilities in our election infrastructure. Mm-hmm. First of all, I'll just say, if you go to the White House right now and look at the website, yes, there are documents there, but a lot of them are so retracted.
1: redacted.
0: Thank you. I was reading for the word redacted. That has been such a problem. So, Mr. President, if you're going to, you're going to have to declassify some of those as well. But more importantly, he talks about China, the People's Republic of China, and the fact that they were engaged in the largest compromise of election data in history. The deep state protected them and didn't get some of that information out. And there are individuals that have lied about the critical election infrastructure, including voting machines. And when he said that, when I was thinking, Dr. Matthews, Fox have to pay Dominion $787 million. So be careful what you say, Mr. President, because that court case went the other direction. But your thoughts, and then I'll come to Petrina. What's your thoughts?
1: Well, I was hoping, because the president has always claimed that the 2020 election was stolen, yeah, and that he won by a large number. So I was hoping we were going to get some final evidence of that, because he's claimed for years that he had evidence. So I was hoping, we found a tranche of votes of 50,000 votes someplace, or somebody's come forward and admitted that they dumped a bunch of votes or something. None of that. What he's talking about in part was election interference efforts, both real and perceived, of China, Iran, North Korea, and Russia involved in that. That's not new. We've known that for some time. And in 2021, the intelligence system, because apparently China was looking at trying to get involved in our elections in 2020, the intelligence assessment from 2021 was that they were considering it. They did not get involved in a direct way in trying to affect votes and so forth. I'm not sure how they would do that. In fact, the assessment went on to say it would be because our elections are so decentralized, it would be very hard for them to be able to have a major impact in elections because they're just very, very decentralized. So it didn't really see that. Now, Russia and others have paid influencers. They've run social media. They've done a range of different things to try to affect how we as people see the president, affect how we see how we view various incidents that are happening. Some, apparently, Russia was more supportive of Trump and China was less supportive of him. So you had that sort of mixed aspect of it. But so far, we haven't really seen anything in there. And I've been looking at various news groups that have tried to look through these things. We haven't really seen any smoking gun in this yet.
0: Well, and again, I know you're going to have John Fund on when you're going to be sitting in here for me. One of the things I forgot to mention is, of course, Department of Homeland Security have found so far almost 300,000, I think it's 287,000 non-citizens registered to vote. And it gets us back to the Save America Act and some of that. But, Petrina, I'd love to get your thoughts because it is something that's been in the news. It's probably something we'll be covering over the next couple of weeks, but any initial thoughts?
2: Yeah, so, we're watching this war in Iran play out, or what do we call it, incursion or whatever. But, you know, this was announced that he was going to address the nation shortly after he mentioned having 1,000 missiles pointed out at Iran. So I was kind of thinking maybe we would get an update on, you know, are we turning Iran into Mar-a-Lago East here? And then tagging on information about the election and the SAVE Act. But it was mostly about the SAVE Act and then about election integrity. And, you know, much like you said, that there wasn't really a big smoking gun, but I would say it doesn't take a lot of sense to realize that there was something fishy happening in our 2020 election, because no one can win a presidential election from their basement like Joe Biden did. It's statistically impossible. And you can't come out being the most popular president in history over Obama from your basement. No matter what math you do, it doesn't math. So, you know, I think that's point number one. Number two, you know, I have seen a number of bombshells come from this administration as a millennial. Some very heavy things. I mean, Epstein, we got aliens, so much, even with this, but still no one has gone to jail. And I agree with the president's last statement and what he's been posting on Twitter, that you cannot have a country if you cannot have trusted elections. But I will also add, you cannot have a country if you do not have justice. So whatever the smoking gun is, the people need to see justice, and someone needs to be arrested and prosecuted.
1: One of the things that did surprise me about his, he talked about how he had, there were people in the administration who did not inform him.
0: There.
1: That took me a little bit by surprise.
0: Yeah. FBI agent and a few things like that.
1: And I went back and looked, and the director of National Intelligence at the time of the election was John Ratcliffe.
0: Yeah. And if he was upset with him, he sure has found a place here because he's
1: the head of the CIA.
0: Yeah.
1: And John Ratcliffe came in May 2020 and was there until Trump left office in January 2021. But if there were things going on that John Ratcliffe had seen at DNI, I would have expected that he would have told President Trump about it. And if I remember right, Bob Barr, the attorney general at the time, in his book said, we went and told President Trump in the summer that there were, because of the things going on with COVID, there were some vulnerabilities out there that he needed to pay close attention to. Barr said that Trump really sort of dismissed those as not really a threat. And that changed then later on. But there were some issues and some irregularities that didn't necessarily change the effect of the election. But when you look back at it, I mean, it seems a problem even at that time.
0: Yes. Again, John Ratcliffe was there, mm-hmm. and he's CIA director. So anyway, kind of interesting. But we're going to take a break and we'll move on to some other topics. But I just thought I'd mention that if you go to the website pointofview.net, we still have posted there the Support the Save Act, the Save America Act. That is something we'll probably spend some time talking about, especially next week, because this is, again, the opportunity for the Senate to move in that direction. And there's been a lot of frustration associated with that. But I just thought we'd give you an initial look. Dr. Matthews, we're all looking for other pieces of information. And Mr. President, if you would declassify a few things, it'd be a lot easier to read some of those documents on the White House website. So we'll take a break, come back with more right after this.

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1: Dr. Leonard Sachs holds a PhD in psychology and has been a family doctor for nearly 34 years. He said he never saw a correlation between politics and parenting until now. He said left-of-center parents were no better and no worse than parents on average than right-of-center parents. He has now documented that children of politically liberal parents are more likely to suffer from depression and anxiety and a lack of sense of life meaning and have substance abuse issues. He's noted that over the past decade, there's been an increase in what he calls permissive parents. They have been persuaded to carry out more gentle parenting because they don't want to be controlling to their children. In most cases, the children become the authority while parents try to be patient, calm, and punishment-free. His story from an article in the Institute for Family Studies illustrates this only so well. A mom brought her 6-year-old daughter into the office with a fever and sore throat. He asked the girl to open her mouth and say, "Ah." She shook her head and clenched her mouth. He asked the mom for help. Instead, the mother merely replied, "Her body, her choice." NYU professor Jonathan Haidt has been on my radio program to talk about his book, The Coddling of the American Mind. He believes that the real reason that left-of-center kids are more likely to be depressed compared to right-of-center kids is that left-of-center kids have been taught to catastrophize events, to assume the worst, while right-of-center kids have been taught to be more optimistic. You know, what is taught at home and what is consumed on social media is having a negative impact on the minds and mental states of children and adolescents. Political views and mental health seem to be correlated more than ever. I'm Kirby Anderson, and that's my point of view.
2: 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That's pointofview.net.

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1: Back once again, Patrina Mosley with us, as well as Meryl Matthews. And Patrina, let me come to you, because one of the articles we've posted, I entitled it, The Supreme Court Justices Need More Protection. The actual article says, the price of politicizing the Supreme Court. And the other day, you had this testimony that took place where Elena Kagan and Amy Coney Barrett, both justices, were actually talking about this problem. And I was, at the time, very concerned about the stories that I was hearing from Justice Amy Coney Barrett. And I think this three-page article summarizes some of the danger that the Supreme Court members are in that didn't used to exist. Your thoughts?
2: Well, I definitely think that they were smart and strategic to make the case for this by having their two female justices up there, because, I mean, women are always going to be more vulnerable than men to violence and the need for protection. I agree that there is an increase in violence, political violence, mostly from the left. And I have no problems with increasing their budget. You know, however, I do want to add something that was overlooked, in that, yes, we want our justices to be secure so they can make judgments securely, right? But we still have not heard anything about who leaked the Dobbs decision in 2022. Where is the security in that? Where is the inner security for our justices in their offices? So I would say if we're going to give outer security, let's tack on some procedures for inner security as well.
3: And I think this builds on what we saw over the last few years, as Democrats have habitually complained about the Supreme Court, accusing them of being unethical, making bad decisions, hurting people and so forth. And you had Chuck Schumer say something about, you know, they're going to reap the whirlwind, I think it was right. What it was. Mm-hmm. This could be a green light to people who feel like they needed a green light to be able to go and be aggressive at some of the Supreme Court justices. As Patrina mentioned, it's mostly from the left. The right does do this some in some cases, but it's mostly from the left. And that is a real problem, because as a Supreme Court justice, you need to be able to go leave the court and go down and buy a sandwich somewhere without having armed guards mm-hmm. with you. And that's, I'm not mm-hmm. sure they're going to be able to do that.
1: Well, again, I think, Patrina, one of the things I care to hear you agreeing, it does seem to me, and what I think was so interesting is there are others that have said, we don't remember anything like this before. So for the younger generation, I'm going to have you on today, and even later today I'll have Richard Lim. You represent a younger generation that might say, well, this is typical. No, it's atypical. A Supreme Court justice could go mm-hmm. just about anywhere in Washington, D.C., and not even think about security. And now when you're actually requiring or asking Amy Coney Barrett to wear a bulletproof vest, something has changed dramatically.
2: Oh, 100%. That is such a good point that I didn't even realize until you said it. Like, you're right. We as a generation has just gotten used to political violence. I mean, even myself, who lives in a nation's capital, I know don't wear a red hat, no matter what it says, because you just don't want to attract the possibility of attention and violence or altercation. And you don't realize the hypervigilance that you now carry naturally around political engagement, who you're talking to, what information you withhold about yourself, what you wear, like I just pointed out. You're absolutely right. And I mean, if that's not a sign of revival that we need, oh my goodness. But, you know, legally and policy-wise, I think this is a good time to also make the case for, what do we do when people violate the courts and the trust of the people and leaking information? I mean, we still don't know who this person is and what type of justice they should face. We don't know. We don't know what's in the law and procedure. So I'm okay with upping security so that they can get a sandwich, like you said. Like, no one should have to suffer that way. But also, let's make sure we keep in mind a whole wraparound of security for our courts.
3: You know, Kirby, through the 1990s and 2000s, I was in Washington a lot through the 2000s, almost every other week. And it was fairly common. You go into restaurants there, you'd see a senator over here, you'd see Karl Rove over here.
1: I remember that.
3: They'd just be there eating lunch. There was no security. There wasn't any need for security. You could just see a range of different White House advisors and other people hanging around in restaurants, talking over at the Union Station, getting something, getting coffee or something of that nature. That has changed. That's a loss for us. If they don't feel like they can go out in the public, because you oftentimes were able to go up and say, "Hello, Karl, good to see you again," and shake hands with them. Let me mention, are you doing something on this? You sometimes find some information, but you can't get past the security now.
1: You certainly can't. Well, you also have pointed out that this isn't just for Supreme Court justices. If you are in Silicon Valley right now, they've got security that's really significant, isn't it?
3: Absolutely. And major tech CEOs and other major tech people, especially if you're working on artificial intelligence, they are having to hire armed bodyguards to go with them anywhere they go, because there have been so many protests and pushback against artificial intelligence and the expansion of the data centers and other things. And so it's a growing area of violence and political violence that we just don't want to have in the country. We want to be able to debate these things, but not necessarily go to violence.
1: Well, I just thought I'd keep moving down the road here, because one of the other ones is your article about Trump accounts help privatize Social Security. And if you're not familiar, now we have these newly created Trump accounts. And I suspect that some people might not invest in it for their kids because they don't like Trump. But they could change the name. But this is something that, number one, gives the next generation, including the generation of Petrina and Richard, and even the younger ones behind them, a chance in the future. And it reminds me of some other programs that have been implemented in government. But the difference is this one actually invests in the stock market, where you can actually get a return on the investment.
3: Yes. Social Security is going bankrupt. The trustees say that past about 30, 33, 34, they will only be able to pay something like around 82, 83% of benefits. I don't think Congress will ever let it get that, but nobody knows what to do.
1: Nobody knows. They
3: don't. So Trump has created this. This is a sort of initiation of Ted Cruz, Texas senator. I love the idea of the Trump accounts. I'm a little negative on the notion of taxpayer money going into $1,000 to any child who's born between the beginning of 2025 through 2028. Will Congress extend that? We don't know. But we're borrowing money, so we're having to borrow money to put the money in the accounts.
1: I understand.
3: So I'm a little nervous about that. Cruz defends this by saying, if we didn't do this, older people would be upset with us. So we're setting this up for kids, and we're putting $1,000 in there, and we're doing this as a way to get past, to privatize Social Security without getting the older people. He uses a different word in there, but upset, let's say.
1: Petrina, this is, again, one of the concerns. The younger you are, the more likely you are to say, I have a better chance of seeing a extraterrestrial than actually getting Social Security. And this is one attempt to recognize that the younger generation, these are the young people younger than you, obviously, would have maybe a possibility of some kind of financial resources when they turn 21.
2: Can I identify as someone born in 2025 or 2028? I wish I could, as the guy said to Jesus, I want to go back in my mother's womb and be born again, because I want that money.
3: It'd be worth $1,000 to you.
1: It is funny, too, because Michael Dell and all sorts of other people have been involved in this. So it's done pretty well.
3: And I will mention that our Lieutenant Governor has suggested that Texas may provide $1,000 or some amount to the month to those accounts for Texans. So there may be some getting on the bandwagon with this. You could have someone like a Warren Buffett come up and decide to put a lot of money in there. He says he's not going to give all the money he was giving to Bill Gates. there may be some glom on effect in this. And I think that would be great, because when you set money aside, and if you just take that and under the law, you invest in the market in very broad accounts. If you invested in the S&P 500 over 30 years, the average return is going to be like 8 or 9%.
1: Right.
3: NASDAQ, the average return is going to be like 9 and 10%. You start out with $1,000 and you have that increase and interest coming in, you can have a significant amount of money by the time you hit retirement.
1: Well, again, I just thought you might want to read this article because, if nothing else, I was surprised to see the Secretary of Treasury spend so much time talking about it. And I just think he recognizes it is one way to address a very significant issue. Dr. Matthews, you and I have spent decades talking about the issue of Social Security and whether it's a Ponzi scheme and it's a pay-as-you-go scheme and what's going to happen and the whole issue of the national debt. And so it's a two-page summary, and it appeared, of course, if you would want to find it, in thehill.com, but you can also find it on our website at pointofview.net. Let's take a break. We have a lot more to discuss. Matter of fact, we have quite a long list of articles to address today, and we will do that right after these important messages.
4: Trust. Years ago, many of us could probably have provided a fairly long list, but today, well, today it seems we almost can't trust anyone. Educators don't even know what a woman is anymore. Many so-called public servants have shown all they care about is themselves. The FBI has been accused of bias, law-breaking, betrayal, and journalism. It's largely corrupt, with no Clark Kent standing up for truth, justice, and the American way. 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Don't put it off. 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

0: Day is one based on a very good PragerU video done by Niall Ferguson. And in a video called Why the West Won, or if you can maybe go back to his book, Civilization, the West and the Rest, we're talking about the importance of Western civilization. So that's my commentary. But it turns out that Dr. Merrill Matthews, and of course, we also have Petrina with us as well. We posted a piece by an individual whose name I don't know how to pronounce, but I'll say Ixu Diaz. Is probably pretty close. The West is a superior civilization. And in a time when we have spent a fair amount of time, and I'll hold up our issue for those of you watching online, this is the upcoming August issue about socialism and the rise of socialism. We recognize that a lot of people that are very critical of civilization, but if we just want to be open-minded for a minute and recognize where did the rule of law, separation of powers, individual rights, the explosion of science and technology come from, they seem to have come from Western civilization. And the foundation was the Greco-Roman world. On top of it was Christianity, came the Protestant Reformation. And we are the inheritors of so much, which unfortunately some of the younger generation haven't been told the value of Western civilization. They've been told that the Western civilization is the cause of all the ills that we have today.
1: And what he does, is, and this is what I really liked about the article, he goes through any idea. He identifies a range of different things, let's say values and history and so forth, that we just sort of embrace and seem and that undergird our culture in the way that we think about things and the way that we approach things, even our sense of turning around and saying slavery was wrong, you need to be able to accept people of all races and so forth. Part of that is back, we may not have focused on it at some point in the culture, but part of that was as part of our culture. And so I just really appreciated it. He looks at literature that we embrace that sort of guided some of the things from George Orwell to Charles Dickens to the Iliad and other things. And incidentally, the Odyssey out in a new movie. I'm listening to reviews. I got to see this. But it's interesting because these are elements that have just undergirded what we think and how we approach things. And it has made us in the West the most innovative, scientific, successful, prosperous civilization in the world.
0: Well, again, Petrina, I want to come to you because there is a tendency for younger people, or especially if they've gone and taken a series of classes in the university, where it used to be those of us around the table a bit older, you actually might have a class on Western civilization, on the history of Western civilization. If the West is mentioned at all, it's oftentimes in a negative sense. And that's why I thought this piece, as well as my commentary today on the idea of Western civilization being a superior civilization, was a very important piece that we need to spread to other individuals. What are your thoughts?
2: Yeah, I think there's a difference between patriotism and believing you're superior. And I'm not sure which of these the author is intently trying to come from, but I think it's good to have patriotism. I mean, look at the children of Israel in the Bible, in the prophets that wept over their country. But we need to remember that patriotism is okay because we need to call our country out to live to the standards and principles of God's word. But superiority, I would not agree. And that's because we are a country who believes in God's laws, God's principles, and those are the things that make us great. Those are the things that make us stand apart from Iran and other dictator and theocracies that are based in doctrines of demons. But we have to make that line very, very clear, because then we'll have more populists and Republicans or whatever the political party is try to take over and lead things in our country. And then it becomes less Christian and more watered down. So I think this focus always needs to go back to blessed is the country whose God is the Lord. Because when you think about it, it's not technically the West that will outlive anything. It's the godly principles that make us great. Thankfully, we chose that. But also I want to point out some other examples is that you got these African countries who put out a whole letter to Biden rejecting abortion, rejecting his eugenics and the leftist population control. You had Coptic Christians in Egypt get beheaded in 2014. So, and also Jerusalem is going to be

0: the place of the great king, as it says in Revelation, where we'll all go to. And a lot of the end times will settle on the east. So I think we need to be much more clear as Christians and make that distinction about superiority versus patriotism.
1: One of the things that's happening right now is we're getting a conflict of cultures. We have the West and we have the East. And the question is, does freedom, religious liberty, and other things win out? Or does China, with its restrictions on liberty, its restrictions on economics, its restrictions on personal freedom, does it win out? Because there are more and more people who look at China and say, this may be the better way to go. And so you have this like I said, a clash of civilizations and approaches. And so from my standpoint, it's good to look at somebody who says, here's what the West has produced, because essentially what he's talking about is the is what the West has produced in art, literature, economics, and other things, and how well that has worked out. Not without problems. He concedes we've had problems. We haven't been perfect, but it has still managed to produce the best culture that we've seen.
2: You know, one of the people that we've had on the program, and we even have a booklet based on this, is Glenn Sunshine, who's at a professor in Connecticut. And he argues that if you want to understand Western culture, it is Rome plus Christianity gave you Western civilization. And I just sort of pitched it that way. He says, now that we have the West rejecting Christianity, it brings us back to some of the things Petrina was talking about, and that is we tend to be less pro-life, we tend to be less likely to believe in individual rights. And so there is a book that came out years ago by a secular author, Are We Rome? You know, and there's a sense in which when you take Rome plus Christianity and take Christianity out, we're looking a lot more like the Roman Empire, aren't we?
1: Well, we are, and then you got to throw in some of the Greek aspect to it, because the Romans adopted Greek gods, Greek philosophy. You became one of the things that high-class Romans wanted was a Greek philosopher to teach their kids. So you had that intertwined going in there, but then you had the spread of Christianity, which integrated in all those things.
2: So, Petrina, again, if we want to come back to, let's again focus on the Christian ideas, it does seem to me that that is sort of bringing us back to something we've been talking about this 250th anniversary, because indeed many of the individuals that were part of the founding of this country or the framing of our Constitution were Christian, and they were quoting other Christians, of John Locke, for example, and a variety of others. So it seems to me that if we, on this 250th anniversary of this country, want to come back to something that has led to human flourishing, it is to come back to those Christian ideas and back to your concept just a few minutes ago of the need to pray for revival.
0: Absolutely. And that's something that we need to actually fight for. We are gaining some ground when it comes to life. More people are pro-life than ever. We're seeing, as Tony Perkins put it, the receipts come in on gay marriage, and you see a lot of people rejecting different points of the alphabet agenda, as I call it. And that's a good thing. But I would also tag on to that, as we get these wins, let's push for lighting the candle in the darkness with talking about our Christian founding, talking about our Christian history, passing legislation that will tell the truth about America's founding in the classroom. So much has been whitewashed with lies. And people go to these 250th anniversary events that are held by patriots and things like wall builders, and they've never heard this stuff. It's the first time that they're hearing it. So I'm a policy gal. You know, I'm all for what legislation can we put in enactment that will produce righteousness? Because you always got to have a law to tell people don't do something, and to have a law to tell people please do this. And so I look forward to that. I think we can do it. I think we are gaining a lot of ground, though slowly, and that's what the focus needs to be on. What was our history and our Christian founding, and letting people know that and be proud of that. That is what should make Christians proud, that we have a country that was intentionally created on the back of religious freedom. People wanted to worship God and be left alone. I mean, it's beautiful. It's amazing.
2: Let me just mention again that the July issue, which you probably have received in your mailbox, is the one on understanding America's Christian heritage. And so one of the ways in which you can do that and learn more is to certainly look through that magazine that we've sent off to you. Also, of course, we have a link to the particular piece that has a link to the particular video that is available through the Prager University, as well as this particular article. Lots of things to talk about today when we come back. Just thought for a few minutes we talk about data centers. That's one of the more controversial issues, as we've mentioned just a minute ago. We'll get into that right after this.

Commensurate with an executive order President Trump issued early last year, the White House has just released a sweeping report, the result of its audit of the Smithsonian's National Museum of American History. The report details examples of the museum's distortions of our history, expressed through various exhibits and even the words of the museum's own leaders. The president's March 2025 order, entitled Restoring Truth and Sanity to American History, calls for a review of selected Smithsonian museums. This 162-page report put out by the White House Domestic Policy Council says the American History Museum's leadership has explicitly adopted an ideological framework that no longer treats the American story as a shared national inheritance to be taught or celebrated, but as a political instrument to divide, dispirit, and discourage our citizens. Indeed, Gary Bauer, who headed up the Domestic Policy Council in the Reagan White House, says if you visit the National Museum of American History, you walk away depressed and demoralized. All you get are smears of the founding fathers and how bad America is. The report's release, as the nation marks its 250th birthday, which the museum refuses to celebrate, will hopefully prompt Congress to reevaluate the nearly $1.1 billion it appropriates for the Smithsonian Institution every year. The Heritage Foundation calls on Congress to act, stating that the report clearly documents how the museum has shifted its mission from history to woke activism. Senior fellow Mike Gonzalez says it helps to explain the rise of Marxist politicians who despise America's history and heritage. A national history museum can be an honest showcase of a nation, but the anti-American left has a hold on our schools and institutions. You may hear cries of censorship. This White House is calling for honesty and a dose of patriotism. For Point of View, I'm Penna Dexter.

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1: Back for a few more minutes on this hour, and then we will get into some other topics in next hour with Richard Lim. But we are still privileged to have with us Petrina Mosley. And one of the things we talked about just a minute ago, Dr. Matthews, is if you mention the word AI and you're a speaker at a college graduation, there's boos, there's people shouting and all the rest. And this particular article we have by Walter Kim, and we may just get him on to talk about a Christian vision of the future of AI. It's something, of course, Liberty McCarter has been working on. But this article just caught my attention because you have the governor of New York, Kathy Hochul, saying, you know what, we're just going to, she issues an executive order that places a one-year moratorium on the construction of data centers. Now, if you want to start an argument, just go to a city council and talk about data centers.
2: Yes.
1: And I understand that. And maybe the long-term solution, I'm going to sound like Elon Musk for just a minute, is to put them in space. You know, right now we have Starlink, which puts many of the SpaceX puts Starlink up there, and they're about 1,000 pounds, I understand. Mm-hmm. It's like a grand piano, and you can put those up on the Falcon 9 rocket. But if you're going to put these data centers up there, which is going to be good because you get solar power,
2: right,
1: and if you're worried about heat, well, it just goes out into the vacuum. You're going to need the Starship rocket, which they don't even have actually distributing those. But in the meantime, we're putting data centers down here. And there's a question about power. We certainly do need power, whether it's for data centers or just for the internet. Jobs, well, that supposedly creates a lot of construction jobs. And then, of course, the issue of water, although it turns out, as I've been able to research, some of the use of water in the old data centers in Virginia isn't as necessary. But you mentioned that we're going to be, put a data center in Utah, West Virginia, Texas, and there will be a lot of people that will show up to the city council, right?
2: And that's happening in Texas as, even as we speak.
1: That's right.
2: And it wasn't over the last couple of years because of the power challenges that we have in Texas with so many people moving into Texas. They've been at times on the local news showing here's the power grid, and it looks like we're going to get really close, but we'll probably be okay. And you take that and you say, now we're going to put in some data centers, which use a lot of power. 4 or 5 years ago, it was Bitcoin mining centers, which were supposed to, which were using a lot of power. I don't know that they're doing that anymore on Bitcoin because it's down to about half of what it was.
1: But, and these are just using so much more power. I mean, I think what they say is that if you use a typical Google search and then you do an AI search, it uses 10 times as much. So,
2: And I'm trying to be in the middle on this, which is I think we're going to want the data centers. We need the data centers. I want to make sure we're not just sort of jumping into something where we don't have the power to do that yet. And then you create power problems for people in hot 100 degree Texas summer or in a really cold winter. Because we had that in 2021, people may remember. So, yeah, I think it needs some careful examination, but we're probably going to be moving forward on this, at least until Elon Musk can put them up into space.
1: That's right. Petrina, I wanted to come to you because you live in Washington, D.C., right there in Virginia. They're developing data centers, of course, just to the north of you, New York. We have the governor saying, I don't even want to place a data center in the upstate New York, which, again, I think there's lots of room, but it almost seems like the younger you are, the more likely you are to have real strong concerns about AI. And I know you've probably been on the program with Liberty, who's really become kind of our expert on artificial intelligence, but I'd love to get your thoughts about this.
3: I mean, again, Kirby, millennials get the brunt of everything. I don't understand God's timeline of the demographics, but because of these data centers, my electric bill just went up by $8 a month. So no, I am not pro data center because we can't catch a break. We don't have a nest egg that we've already taken hold of. We're trying to build nest eggs, pay bills, do investments. I mean, it's so much. So no, I personally, I'm a 90s kid. We could have stopped at Google. Just give us a search engine where I don't have to go to the library and open the box and pull out the card and go find my.
1: Yeah, some of us remember that.
2: Oh, yes, indeed.
1: The card catalog.
3: Exactly. We don't need any more technology. And I know I probably sound like an old fool on that one, but I just, you know, we can't have so much AI to where we replace the dignity of work. I will say that's the line.
2: And, you know, Kirby, I think some of the tech CEOs have been a little tone deaf on this.
1: Don't you think?
2: Not taking into consideration the concerns of people, because you can have protesters out there who are just, they're on the left side and they're going to protest anything. But you do have some concerns about how are we going to meet the energy needs? Do we need water needs? They're trying to address some of these issues here, and maybe they'll be able to do that. But I don't think the data centers and the companies that are supporting these, Amazon, Meta and others, they need to be able to look at this and be able to come out with a plan that sounds reasonable to most people, and not just sort of say you're just being reactionary.
1: Yeah, there's a little too much hand waving here, which brings me to my other piece here, and that is, Patrina, I'd love to get your thoughts, because we've had Walter Kim on this program. He's the president of the National Association of Evangelicals, and he put forward this idea of a Christian vision for the future of AI, and it does seem to me that Christians should be on the forefront of thinking about the ethics of what artificial intelligence provides, but also the downside. And it does seem to me that these are the kind of conversations we need to have more of in the next generation roundtable. What are your thoughts?
3: I absolutely agree. We need Christians in every sector of influence possible to make sure that the Spirit of God and His wisdom is leading that area. So 100%. I'm just probably not the person you want on that, because I'm going to say no.
2: Well, we
3: do need those people, and you know, I would definitely add that it seems to me that possibly AI plays a role in the end times, you know, where the vision takes place of the beast that was able to be made alive and everyone could see it at the same time. That does imply some type of technology that is indicative of AI, of something being turned on with electricity and given the power to speak and to give out commands. So I think it's something that we definitely need to be involved in and watch. But like I said, you know, too much AI to the point where we're removing people's dignity to work is a problem. And also these data centers contractually, what are they really doing for states? I mean, it seems like Virginia in particular has become the data capital of the world. We have over 100 just over in Loudoun County, and is ruining people's property lines. I know for my particular community, our power goes out just when the wind blows too hard, because you got electric cars and you got data centers taking up all the energy at the same time. But no need to worry. We'll just charge you $8 more on your bill. That's already too high.
1: Well, since you live in Virginia, I wanted to get your thoughts, and I thought I was going to get a reaction, and I did.
2: I'm surprised it's not more than $8.
1: Yeah.
2: I mean,
1: we'll cover you on the $8. The plan on some of these, especially the one in Utah, I've been following that one in some detail, is to create enough power so that it actually gives some back to the grid, because this is, of course, the question. Cost, power, jobs, water, those kinds of things. But we will certainly focus on it again, but I just thought, since we've had a conversation about AI oftentimes at the Next Generation Roundtable, since we had one of the participants, Patrina, I thought I'd do that. And Walter Kim is with the National Association of Evangelicals. We'll see if we can get him on and talk about how Christians should think about AI as well. So, Patrina, thank you for being with us, and look forward to the next opportunity.
3: Thank you. Have a great weekend.
1: Everybody have a great weekend. I think some of us are going to be watching soccer, or as the rest of the world calls it, football. And we are going to take a break. And then when we come back, Richard Lim is going to be with us. We're going to talk about the changing face of the U.S. Senate. Boy, a lot of things changed this week. And then, of course, Dan Pilla's piece on whether or not to confiscate AI company stock, which we've been talking about. And Dr. Merrill Matthews, Trump securities and the loss. We'll talk about all that right after this.
4: Where does moral truth come from? According to 58% of Americans, individuals determine moral truth. 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
2: Our word for today comes from Samuel, 2 Samuel chapter 11. It happened in the spring of the year at the time when kings go out to battle. The David sent Joab and his servants with him and all Israel, and they destroyed the people of Ammon and besieged Rabbah. But David remained at Jerusalem. Then it happened one evening that David arose from his bed and walked on the roof of the king's house. From the roof he saw a woman bathing, and the woman was very beautiful to behold. So David sent and inquired about the woman, and someone said, "Is this not Bathsheba, the wife, the daughter of Eliam, the wife of Uriah the Hittite?" Then David sent messengers and took her, and she came to him, and he lay with her. Now, notice the progression of David's sin. He saw, he lusted with his eyes. He sought, he pursued his lust. He sinned, he yielded to his lust. Sin rarely destroys in a moment. It grows through unchecked desires and deliberate choices. We must guard what we watch, what we dwell on, and what we pursue.
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3: American Family News. I'm Robert Thornton. President Donald Trump spoke today at a FIFA reception before the World Cup ends this weekend.
4: But fans from 200 countries attended 104 games spread across 16 northern American cities. And I saw things happen. My mother comes from Scotland. My father comes from Germany. When I saw the Scottish bagpipes and the Scottish, they were going wild. They were going, I said, this is really different. And, you know, a lot of countries came here not knowing what to think, and they love the United States. In fact, the people that came, they're going to be coming back. Maybe permanently, I don't know. They love the United States. We're doing great.
3: Trump said by the time it is over on Sunday, nearly 6 billion people will have watched the games. The president is pushing Congress to pass the Save America Act, which would require proof of citizenship for voter registration and an ID to vote in U.S. elections. Here's Fox's Chad Pergram.
5: Few policy issues have consumed the president more than trying to compel Congress to pass the Save America Act. The House recently Velcroed the plan to a State Department funding bill, but the Senate may strip it out. In fact, the Senate may not even consider the House funding bill at all. The Senate does not appear ready to address any money bills, let alone that one. In addition, it's about the math. The Senate cannot crack a filibuster to fully debate the Save America Act. The president demanded an end to the filibuster, but even that lacks the votes. In short, the president's speech failed to move the meter, convincing holdouts to tackle his prized legislative goal.
3: Many Democrats say non-citizen voting is already illegal and rare. Others argue it may be on the books as illegal, but is not enforced. Today, Taylor Farms said it was voluntarily removing iceberg lettuce that comes from central Mexico after it was linked to one of the largest outbreaks of cyclosporiasis in the United States. This comes as Taco Bell pulled lettuce from locations after health officials linked the parasite to the chain earlier this week, which was supplied by Taylor Farms. This according to the New York Times. The parasite causes stomach bug-like symptoms with diarrhea being a main issue. Texas Governor Greg Abbott spoke with Fox today about the flooding in Texas and how people were prepared this time.
6: Listen, people were so much more aware about the dangers of flooding, the dangers of a rainstorm event that we had last year, that this year was even greater than what happened last year.
3: The National Weather Service says the weather system is to move slowly northwestward and will lessen the coverage of showers and storms in central Texas over the weekend. A Catholic theologian was asked for some marriage advice. His answer contains the key to finding beauty in today's world. Here's AFN Steve Jordal.
7: Boston College philosophy teacher Dr. Peter Kraft was on the Pints with Aquinas podcast when host Matt Frad asked if he had any advice for people considering marriage. Kraft said, "If you can imagine your potential spouse, after the bloom of youth has left them, after their bodies have broken down and they're no longer physically attractive, if you will still find them beautiful, marry them."
8: The last view I had of my wife in the nursing home about an hour after she died, I fell in love with her again. Here is a wasted, emaciated, wrinkled, suffering body.
7: Ben Shapiro on his Daily Wire podcast says that's the key to existing in a broken world with, at times, excruciating pain.
9: The world is an incredible, beautiful place created for us by a loving God, but it's also a place of heartbreak and tragedy. What Dr. Kreft is saying there is that it's the same place.
7: He says the left misses this point. Socialism is a heartless system that considers people to be cogs in a machine, and the only good is what's good for the so-called collective.
9: A civilization that treats human beings with this sort of disposable mentality is a civilization that loses its moorings utterly.
7: Shapiro, an Orthodox Jew, says in God's economy, every soul has eternal value and is made in the image of God.
9: That's the stuff that life is made of. It's the stuff that makes the adventure so wonderful. It's finding the soul in another human being and recognizing that you have inherent value as a human being.
3: That's all for now. See more news at AFM.net.
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0: Anderson. Second hour today in studio with us, Dr. Merrill Matthews, and by phone, Richard Lamb, who was on yesterday, but also is with us now for this second hour. He is, of course, an individual who's a writer, speaker, historian. You probably know him best through This American President podcast. And Richard, welcome back to Point of View.
1: Thank you. Always good to be on with you guys.
0: Well, I thought for just a few minutes we'd talk about the obvious, and I postponed it an entire hour. The loss of course, one very significant member of Congress, Lindsey Graham. But the piece I've posted here, and I think you've seen it as well, by Byron York, Dr. Matthews, we're not just talking about the loss of Lindsey Graham. We're talking about Mitch McConnell's decline and what's going to happen there. We certainly talk about the defeat of John Cornyn, Bill Cassidy, Tom Tillis resigning. You also have the possibility, for example, of a number of other individuals who are retiring. This goes through this long list, Joni Ernst, Cynthia Lummis, as well as others. And then you got Tommy Tuberville, as well as Marsha Blackburn, maybe even running for governor. So you could come up with 10 or maybe even 11 new Republican faces, assuming all Republicans are replaced by Republicans. This is a remarkable change in the U.S. Senate.
2: And this is a lot of the institutional knowledge of the Senate. Just so people, Senate doesn't work like the House.
0: Yes.
2: And it takes some time to sort of get the feel of how it works, all the rules that are available. And some of these people were very good at being able to manage these rules in order to be able to get legislation passed or to keep bad legislation from passing. So it's going to be a change.
0: Well, again, one of the reasons I wanted to wait till Richard, you were on, is you're a student of history. You've seen the presidency. You've seen Congress. And it does seem to me that there are going to be some significant changes in the U.S. Senate, not to mention there probably will be some changes in the U.S. House. And this is, I think, something we have not seen in a long time.
1: Absolutely. This is a moment of generational change. It is a shift. It marks the end of an era dominated by Republican leaders who came into power from the 80s to the early 2000s, a Republican Party dominated by President Reagan and both Bushes. I was thinking back to the first time I heard of Lindsey Graham. I remember it was during the impeachment of President Clinton in 1998. It doesn't seem that long ago, but it was a quarter of a century ago. And I think it signals the rise of a new generation whose politics have been shaped by the Trump era. And generational change is inevitable. If channeled correctly, it can be healthy. And I think many people are hoping that it signals a change away from the establishment and more to a group of leaders who are being who are more in touch with the people right now and what the Republican voters desire.
2: And, you know, one of the things, and I've mentioned this, like Ken Paxton, who will now be the Republican nominee, who's the Republican nominee in Texas, as opposed to John Cornyn. And Ken Paxton has made a name for himself filing lawsuits and other things. Some were serious lawsuits. Some might have been frivolous or message lawsuits. But when you go to the Senate, you're not the lone person. You have to work with 99 other people, or at least the people in your own party. And that's where it's different in the Senate. You've just got to be able to work with other people in order to be able to get things moved. And it's not, some of these people were very good at being able to work with other people. Mitch McConnell, several years ago, I think probably 4 years ago, I wrote a piece, Mitch McConnell, Politician of the Year, because he is the one who managed to get three Supreme Court nominees through, especially one, the first one being Gorsuch, where he decided not to take Barack Obama's nominee for that and waited till we had an election in 2016 and got somebody else through. You had to have people who were masters of the Senate, and a lot of times that meant working with other people. It sometimes meant not listening to other people because you're running the Senate. We'll just see how this works out, but we're losing a lot of institutional knowledge there.
0: Yeah, and we haven't even talked about the filibuster, but let me just mention for a minute, you and I were talking off the air that the South Carolina governor, Henry McMaster, said, well, I will put the late senator's sister pastor on because then you won't have to deal with people saying, here, put me on because I'm going to run. Mm-hmm. Well, she now has announced she might, and of course, this, I want to put the word might, actually run in the primary, and that kind of ruined that idea, didn't it?
2: It did, and I wondered when they named her if she might change her mind and decide to do this. Senators make good money, and being a senator is something that's special, and you could imagine that people in South Carolina, with their special love for Lindsey Graham, might end up voting for her. I don't know that that's the case, but they might.
0: Well, we might hear from our South Carolina listeners, because we have quite a number there, as well as others in nearby states, North Carolina, Georgia, and others. But I thought I'd come back to you, Richard, because this is, as you point out, something different. We've oftentimes said that the Senate is more the institutional type of organization. It is one that has a very significant number of rules, not the least of which, of course, we'll talk about is the filibuster. But if you bring in a lot more people that are more of the progressive type, and that is possible, that's a very different kind of Senate than we've had up until this last year, right?
1: Oh, absolutely. And, you know, the Senate is often where bad ideas die, and that's the design. There have been a lot of metaphors to describe what the Senate is, whereas the House is, often heated and charged with the latest fads from the populace. Senate that cools that down. It's one of those things that the fact that the Senate has staggered terms right there shows you that it's meant to be a continuous body.
0: Mm-hmm.
1: And so, in many ways, let's hope that a lot of that legislation, you're seeing the fact that a number of progressive socialists are being elected to high office, and it's the job of the Senate to put a stop to all of that.
2: You know, I wrote a piece about the filibuster here recently about why they shouldn't eliminate the filibuster, and had somebody respond to that saying if they had eliminated the filibuster, they could have ended Obamacare back in 2017. Yes, they could have, and they could have brought it back in 2021 without the filibuster, and they might have made it even worse. So you would have this, if you eliminate the filibuster, you could have this back and forth. Once a party has control of the House and the Senate and the White House, they can change and move anything they want to.
0: I did have an article that we posted the other day by a former Senator Lamar Alexander, mm-hmm. and he reminded us that, my goodness, you know, when we had the filibuster back then, you had to have 67 votes, not 60. He said, we still passed Medicare, Medicaid, we passed welfare reform, we were able, actually, in many cases, to balance the budget, and he even talked about a particular piece of legislation. He worked with a fellow Democrat that actually was passed unanimously by everybody from Rand Paul to Bernie Sanders. So you can work through the filibuster, but nevertheless, it was just, I think, sort of a passing of the guard, and I thought it would be interesting for you to see. It is one of the articles we've posted here on the changing face of the U.S. Senate. But I thought, Dr. Matthews, when we come back, something I talked about the other day, but you have written about it as well. Investing in Trump securities involves the risk of a huge loss. And we'll come back to that issue and then some other very important

0: 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The opinions expressed on Point of View do not necessarily reflect the views of the management or staff of this station. And now, here again is Kirby Anderson.
1: Back once again, we have in studio with us Dr. Merrill Matthews, as well as Richard Lim, and a piece by Dan Pilla. First of all, I might just mention Merrill Matthews, that we've had Dan Pilla on this program many times. Usually talking about IRS and all sorts of other things. But he wrote this piece that appeared in National Review about the plan to confiscate AI company stock. And I have a smile on my face because you and I only know so well that the other day I was watching the vice president talk about the fact that the president's kind of interested in having the government invest in AI stock and AI companies. And I thought, okay, the only difference between Bernie Sanders 50% and Donald Trump maybe 10 or 20% is a percentage.
2: He's
1: just haggling over the price, right?
2: Right. Yes, he's done that for two or three companies that he wants 10% of their to be able to allow them to do certain things. And then with U.S. Steel, he's got a golden share. That's a special kind of share. Where they can nix certain things that the company that U.S. Steel wants to do. So, yes, we've got a vested interest in many of these companies, a financial interest.
1: Richard, let me come to you for just a minute, because when we had Petrina on last hour, we already mentioned the fact that the younger you are, the more likely you are to be skeptical about AI in the first place. And she played that pretty well, very concerned about everything from data centers to AI. But this is another part of this, because if we believe in a free market, of course Bernie Sanders does not, obviously, all of a sudden this idea of investing and having an American AI sovereign wealth fund, which is the act that Bernie Sanders is putting forward, hard to imagine it passing right away. But then again, you already even have people on the other side of the aisle talking about, well, maybe we should invest in AI companies a little bit. So your thoughts?
3: Yeah, you know, I think it comes from a fundamental misunderstanding of the nature of property rights. You know, private property is a fundamental right, one that the founding fathers believed was granted by God. And

0: On the fact that a wealth tax is just another form of double taxation, the government owning stakes in private companies creates, as we've been talking about, conflicts of interest, because now the government becomes both a regulator as well as an owner. And it comes from a lack of understanding that innovation comes from entrepreneurs, not the government. Government ownership would likely discourage entrepreneurs from creating the next generation of technology. And, you know, we're now going into the idea of state-directed capitalism, which I think is just fundamentally un-American.
1: And let me add, you mentioned the sovereign wealth fund that Bernie Sanders wants to create here. At least, I guess, with the sovereign wealth fund he'd be creating, it would come from private sector assets in there. And so Donald Trump has also suggested a sovereign wealth fund for the United States, but we don't have any assets somewhere. We were running about a $2 trillion deficit this year. We ran about a $2 trillion deficit last year. The Congressional Budget Office expects we'll be in 8 years or so, we'll be looking at about a $4 trillion deficit each year. So we don't have any money to be able to put in a sovereign wealth fund. And if we had extra money, I would be paying down the debt.
2: So again, and of course, I'm talking about a Bitcoin wealth fund, but of course, that would be from things that have been already captured. But I want to just for a minute come to you, Richard, and just talk about the irony of some of this, because again, it gets back to our view of political science, because Bernie Sanders, on the one hand, gets upset about the 8 richest Americans. These are the oligarchs, as he talks about it, have a combined wealth of $2.9 trillion. And so he's really upset about these 8 individuals in the private sector, which control a substantial amount of American wealth. But Dan Pilla says, instead, what Bernie Sanders wants to do is substitute 7 unelected bureaucrats and political hacks exercising control over the operation of private businesses. So it's not right to have 8 rich people having indirect control of our finances, but it's more than preferable to have 7 of those individuals, unelected bureaucrats, determine what the future of an AI company is. Any concerns?
0: Oh, yes. And, you know, it's one of those great tragedies that, socialism has been able to market itself as something that is, quote unquote, compassionate and helps the poor, creates equality, etc. It exacerbates wealth inequality even more so. It's one of the great schemes propagated by a small group of people to concentrate even more wealth in their own hands. So yeah, it's incredibly hypocritical.
1: And let's point out that several years ago, Bernie Sanders would have been against multimillionaires. Now he are one.
2: So now he's against billionaires.
1: Yeah, now he's against billionaires. But his books have made a lot of money for him. I think if I remember right, the last time I saw him, this was a year or two ago, he owns 3 houses. Bernie Sanders has done very well for himself by his creative intellectual property. That is, he writes books and he's made a lot of money off that.
2: Phil, again, I just think it's something to be thinking about. And since we only have a few minutes left before, of course, I want to bring in our producer, I thought I would hold up our August issue of Outlook. And Richard, I want to get your thoughts, because it's on the rise of socialism. And whether you look at this with the government investing in AI companies, which strikes me more as the classical definition of fascism, although that term has been redefined, or just this idea of socialism taking over the means of production, it does seem to me, and I'd like you to speak to that, your generation and the generation behind you are much more sympathetic to socialism. The most recent survey said about 2/3 of those under the age of 30 in particular believe that socialism is preferable to capitalism. So it does seem to me that we need to be involved in the education of the value of free markets, the value of private property, and the dangers of having just a few unelected bureaucrats making all the decisions for you.
0: Well, yes. And the fact is that, communist movements love to erase all history. It's just like what they did in Cambodia with year zero. Mm-hmm. And, that serves the convenient function of eliminating all the horrible history that is associated with communism and socialism. And we know that young people today are completely devoid of any knowledge, thanks to the education system, of any history. I remember growing up, they didn't teach us history. They taught us social studies. And that, unfortunately, has been the direction we've gone. And people don't know the true history of socialism and communism.
1: And I think it's true that you could say socialism and communism have been responsible for more people being killed
2: yes.
1: than all the wars put together because of the people who are in charge of it. Stalin would at night go after he'd had a dinner or something like that. He'd go home and he would mark off all the people he wanted his people to go and execute. Chairman yeah. Mao, 40, 50 million people, just because of some of his plans to try to socialize China, and ended up starving millions and millions of people.
2: Mm. And again, I've said before, Richard, that it's actually Marxism and Leninism have given us new phrases like gulags and a variety of other terms that have all surfaced out of that. And Ben Shapiro, the other day, I quoted him saying, you know, it's not that socialism leads to terrorism and tyranny, but that actually socialism is tyranny and terrorism, because in some ways, the very structure, once you give power to a few individuals and there are no checks and balances, it's only a matter of time before human sin nature really takes over.
0: Yes, absolutely. And, you know, I think it's one of those things, you know, Calvin Coolidge said, had one of the greatest insights. He said that this idea that you can progress from, you know, fundamental principles, like all men are created equal, that doesn't make any sense at all. The only place you can go from there is to go back from that era where all men are created equal to an era when people weren't created equal. And that's what socialism and communism do. They're not progressive. They're actually regressive.
1: And Milton Friedman one time wanted to point out, he said, you think capitalism is guided by greed. He said, you don't think that people who are politicians have greed? Mm-hmm. You don't think that there's greed involved in those individuals? And do they just abandon greed when they become head of the country? It's amazing the kind of foolishness that some socialists would just accept.
2: I remember that quote on the Phil Donahue show mm-hmm. where he made that comment. Let me just mention that we're going to take a break, but if you are interested in some of the great material that Richard Lim is about, go to thisamericanpresident.com. You don't even have to remember all that. Just click on the picture of him, and that will take you to this website. We have a link to Facebook and also X, and we also have his profile, and also where you can read many of the articles that he has put together and podcasts that he has developed. Let's take a break, though, and when we wind down here, did want to recognize that the individual that's been producing this program for 9 years, Steve Miller, is on his way to being teaching in a Christian school. We'll talk about that right after these important messages.

Commensurate with an executive order President Trump issued early last year, the White House has just released a sweeping report, the result of its audit of the Smithsonian's National Museum of American History. The report details examples of the museum's distortions of our history, expressed through various exhibits and even the words of the museum's own leaders. The president's March 2025 order, entitled Restoring Truth and Sanity to American History, calls for a review of selected Smithsonian museums. This 162-page report put out by the White House Domestic Policy Council says the American History Museum's leadership has explicitly adopted an ideological framework that no longer treats the American story as a shared national inheritance to be taught or celebrated, but as a political instrument to divide, dispirit, and discourage our citizens. Indeed, Gary Bauer, who headed up the Domestic Policy Council in the Reagan White House, says if you visit the National Museum of American History, you walk away depressed and demoralized. All you get are smears of the founding fathers and how bad America is. The report's release, as the nation marks its 250th birthday, which the museum refuses to celebrate, will hopefully prompt Congress to reevaluate the nearly $1.1 billion it appropriates for the Smithsonian Institution every year. The Heritage Foundation calls on Congress to act, stating that the report clearly documents how the museum has shifted its mission from history to woke activism. Senior fellow Mike Gonzalez says it helps to explain the rise of Marxist politicians who despise America's history and heritage. A national history museum can be an honest showcase of a nation, but the anti-American left has a hold on our schools and institutions. You may hear cries of censorship. This White House is calling for honesty and a dose of patriotism. For Point of View, I'm Penno Dexter.

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1: Back once again, let me just mention that we have also posted here the piece by Penedexter. And you, if you are listening on the computer, heard it right now. She calls it the Un-American History Museum. And a lot of that has to do with the Smithsonian Institution. And the other day, as I spent some time talking about the president's order restoring truth and sanity in American history, and then the most recent survey, I have been in the past a member of the Smithsonian. And when I lived in Washington, D.C., went to Georgetown, there are some perks that come when you're a member. So it's not like I'm against the Smithsonian, but it has, in some cases, just as universities have been taken over by some progressive ideas. And I think it's very appropriate that Penna wrote this piece. And Dr. Merrill Matthews, you're a student history. I know Richard Lim is as well. And when we're telling the sad starts and parts of this American history, there are some really dark chapters of American history. We need to tell them truthfully. But right now, some people are thinking that all we do is talk about the negative and never talk about the positive.
2: Yes, and I've been to the Smithsonian many times, especially the Air and Space Museum. But you have the American History Museum, you have natural history and other things. So there's various parts of it. But the concern is, and you know, if you're a Smithsonian and you've got President Biden in and you've got a Democratic Congress trying to make sure you please the president, can you adjust some of the programs that you have and some of the exhibits that you have to try to make sure the president's pleased, because you're subject to Congress and the president. And then now we've got a new president in, and he's trying to get us back to a little more traditional view of American history, let's say.
1: So again, if you want to go to the Viewpoint section, you can see her piece. But Richard, you've been following that as well, and we need to tell all the history of America. We don't need revisionism on one side or the other. We need to really just, if we can, be like an umpire and actually call balls and strikes, right?
3: Absolutely. And, you know, it's one of those things where this isn't just about saying, this isn't a debate between one side that only wants to talk about, you know, the good and you know, the other side only wants to talk about the bad. What this is a side, one side wants to tell the truth of America, good and bad, and the other side wants to push this notion that America is nothing like nothing less than a purely oppressive place. And it's interesting. I saw an article recently that said that there's a difference between one side that says that America has ideals, and because of those ideals, we fall short of them. And another side, the left, which says that those ideals are a lie, that they weren't real to begin with, and that America is nothing but hypocritical. And that's what we're fighting here. And I think that they're constantly framing any side that portrays America as good in any way as whitewashing history, which is just not true. I don't know a single person that loves this country and its history that assumes that America is perfect or that the founding fathers are perfect. It's really a straw man argument to say otherwise.
1: Well said. Well, I didn't want the day to end without talking about the fact that for 9 years, Steve Miller and I have worked together, and it has been just an incredible pleasure. And he's been the producer, and I thought I'd bring Steve in to talk about what's the next step in your life.
4: Yeah, thank you. Thank you so much, Kirby. Good to have you, Merrill, sitting here with you, and Richard on the line here. And I've been on 2 days in a row now. I need to, need to quit more often.
1: Yeah, I guess so.
4: No, I'm going on to teach at a local school, the classical Christian school. I'll teach drama and theology, which is what I did before I came here. So the opportunity has come up to do that, and excited about it. Kind of bittersweet leaving you fine people here, but you're going to be in good hands with Derek. And always interested to see what's going on around the table here.
1: Yes.
2: Well, when I heard that he was leaving, I said, Say it ain't so.
4: I didn't like telling you that. Yeah, you were not happy.
1: Richard, you've worked with certainly Steve Miller a long distance, but I thought maybe you have some comments.
3: Yeah, absolutely. You know, it's one of those things where you just kind of assume that Steve's just going to be there forever. And in the years that I've been a part of this, he was, the constant that was always arranging everything and making things as easy as possible for us, keeping us informed. Everything has gone so smoothly, and I think that's a testament to your work, Steve. And so having you leave is obviously a sad for us, but it's great for the people that you're going to work with moving forward. And so we're just so grateful for all the work that you've done.
4: Well, thank you, Richard. And it's good to hear that. I appreciate that. Appreciate those good words. And it makes me feel good to know that you guys who have the bulk of the heavy lifting with actually providing content are having a little easier time of it just because I've kind of put some ducks in a row.
2: I'm going to say yours is not an easy job. Derek will have a challenge for him coming in because you've got all these guests that are gone. Sometimes the guests change. Sometimes things change. Sometimes the technology doesn't work well. Mm-hmm. And so you've got to be able to tap dance when things change and set up all these bookings and so forth. It is, and then plus you get all kinds of books and other things from people who want to be on. So you've got to sort of go through that. It's a big job.
4: Yeah, you're juggling a lot. You really are. And I appreciate that. I will also, though, defer or say that Kirby has quite the ability to tap dance when those changes occur and when those late last-minute cancellations come about.
5: So. Yes. Well, one of the things that I've enjoyed over the years also is watching you in acting different ways. Mm-hmm. I've seen you most recently in Hamlet. Before that, Charles Babbage. People can go to YouTube right now and see you on The Planet, which is one. And he played.
2: Oh, yeah. I saw The Planet.
5: Yeah. Very well good. That's a science fiction piece. And I know I'll see some others. And you'll probably tell me from time to time when at Cambridge College, or not college, Cambridge School, where you'll be teaching is where you will actually probably have some plays and say, hey, you ought to come down and see this or see one that your wife has at Covenant or something like that. Yeah. So this has been just a lot of fun to get to know you in that regard. And if you look at some of our booklets, Dr. Matthews, he wrote one on the whole issue of creativity and imagination. And we sometimes have brought him in front of the microphone here to talk about some of these issues.
2: He'll be missed.
5: Yes.
4: Thank you. Appreciate it. You have been very flexible. Warren and everybody here has been very flexible when I say, hey, Warren, I got a gig. Can I fly out to San Francisco and shoot a film? He's like, yeah, just get everything set up and get your work done and we're good to go. So it's been very gratifying to have that sort of flexibility.
5: It has been good to have the continuity because you've heard me say this and I'm sure others have heard me say this, that for a while when we did not have a producer, we had our good friend Reg Grant who would suggest somebody who was in the media arts program and Buddy Matthews, they would last about 18 months and then go on somewhere else. The most reason when we had went to work with James Robison. And so for a while I had my daughter in here and then of course I've had you here for 9 years. It's the only continuity I've had. Everything else has changed out and that's probably a good thing. And of course now Derek will mention more about him in the future. Mm-hmm. Will not only be orchestrating what I'm doing but also what Liberty is doing. Of course Dr. Matthews, you sit in this chair sometimes as well.
2: Occasionally do, back on August the 6th.
5: There we go. Well, just wanted to wish you the best.
4: Well, thank you so much.
5: April and you certainly have really had a great celebration as well because your son just got married,
4: right? He did. He got married last June 23rd.
5: So, again, we're just about out of time, so let me just encourage you that if you'd like to send in a note of encouragement, you're welcome to do so. Of course, we're at pointofview.net, but also we have posted all sorts of articles today. Didn't get to all of them, but you know what? We'll get to them next Monday and certainly throughout the week. So if you found yourself saying, I would like to go find some of those articles, especially the two by Dr. Merrill Matthews and some of the others, feel free to go to the website pointofview.net and you can do that as well. And as always like to thank Megan for help engineering the program. Steve, thank you for producing the program. And Derek, thank you for producing it on the other side of that glass. Have a great weekend. You might watch some soccer, or as some of the world says, football. 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
1: And now here's National Right to Life President Carol Tobias with today's pro-life perspective.
2: I spent this week talking about the dangerous effort to penalize women who get an abortion. If we want to protect babies, we need to help and support their mothers. And we do that by changing hearts and minds, by creating a culture where every child is loved and moms are supported. We do strongly support penalties for abortion providers. One can take what he or she thinks is the moral high ground by demanding penalties for women, but we must ask ourselves, is our mission to seek vengeance or to save babies and help moms? The American public does not support penalties for women who have had an abortion. If that becomes our goal, pro-life candidates will be defeated and pro-life laws will be repealed. Every life is precious. Every life deserves protection. But we have to be smart about how we go about protecting that life.
1: This has been Pro-Life Perspective from National Right to Life at NRLC.
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3: American Family News, I'm Robert Thornton. The Homeland Security Secretary is putting pressure on states to tighten election security. More from Fox's Jared Halpern.
4: In four states, California, Pennsylvania, Nevada, and New Jersey, Homeland Security Secretary Mark Wayne Mullen claims more than 250,000 non-citizens are registered to vote.
5: This isn't about rehashing the 2020 election. This is just exposing what took place and to make sure it never happens again.